0: document on marriage and the family, Amoris Laetitia. The death penalty debate also is heated up after a botched execution in Tennessee. Here with analysis of those stories and more, as well as, and we'll present a new book by Father Jerry Murray, A Papacy of Confusion, is the Papal Posse, editor-in-chief of thecatholicthing.org, and the aforementioned canon lawyer, priest of the Archdiocese of New York, Father Gerald Murray. We're going to get to the book in a moment, Father, A Papacy of Confusion. But I've got a lot of news to cover, and this is sort of related. It's a good week for the book to come out. On Wednesday, seated at the round table in Paul VI Hall, Pope Leo opened this week-long meeting of the world's bishops, as I mentioned, to mark the 10th anniversary of Amoris Laetitia. He asked them to place, quote, the beauty and fragility of families at the heart of the week, and to remember the fragility of man and the church. Bob, I'll start with you. What is the Holy Father signaling by making that the framing, if you will, of this reception of Amoris Laetitia?
1: Well, I think it's kind of a supercharging of a theme that we've heard going back to the very first of the synods called by Pope Francis back in 2014. That was the one in which it first came out about the positive elements in homosexual relationships. And there was supposed to be a very limited appreciation of what was then called the Casper proposal, of how there could be communion, confession and communion for people who were in so-called irregular unions, meaning people who are remarried without an annulment and perhaps were married outside of the church. And so, you know, the focus there, I think, and I think that it kind of misses a larger target that needs to be addressed, is that those people who are in the most difficult and the most compromised circumstances are people that we need to reach out to. Now, that's fine. I mean, the church should be going after the lost sheep. There's nothing wrong with that. But we are living in a society where the very nature of marriage and family and sexuality are coming under radical attack. And so I would think that at the same time that you're looking to those people who have been wounded, perhaps by living in a culture that doesn't help them very much in terms of marriage and family and love and sexuality, that at the same time we would like to be reinforcing what you might just call normality about what a family is. Not every family is going to be normal. Not every family is going to be anywhere near perfect. But I think you need to start not with the D minor students, but with the sort of C plus B minor students, if I can put it that way.
0: Well, Father, I want to pick up on what Bob said. Look, everybody, the church should go out to those who are confused and seeking answers. The question is, should they go to them with the answers of the world?
2: Well, you know, when you start talking about fragility, the question is, well, what's the cause of the fragility? And of course, we know what it is. It's human weakness due to original sin, our own personal sins. But the implication of a lot of what's been going on recently is people are made fragile because the gospel is presented in an unchristian and too hard fashion. In other words, the doctrine doesn't respond to the real life situation of people. And therefore, the doctrine has to be changed. So when talking about divorce and remarriage, which is always a sadness in the life of any couple, the problem is not that Jesus said that what God has joined, man must not divide. The problem is that man does divide what God has joined at times. So we want to help those people to get them back into the, you know, full practice of the faith and help them to avoid, you know, adulterous unions following a divorce. But, you know, fragility is basically taking a, you know, from the bottom up approach to church doctrine. We have to evaluate doctrine from the point of view of what is its effect in people's lives. But the doctrine includes grace. I mean, this is what we have to remember. The commandments of the Lord are fulfilled with the help of divine grace. We shouldn't just say people are weak. They can't, you know, it's impossible for them to live the gospel. No,
0: too hard
2: they can
0: for
2: live
0: them.
2: The gospel. Yeah.
0: Yeah. Well, the organizers have been very clear here, Father, that this is not a synod. It's not an evaluation of Amoris Laetitia. Father Giacomo Costa, the synod office official, he said the question isn't what the document says, but, quote, what we have learned by trying to live it. Can doctrinal questions be settled simply by the lived experience of, frankly, people who may or may not be open to the message of the church?
2: Well, I don't understand that. How can you say that you can evaluate the effect of the document in the lives of the faithful without evaluating what the document

0: Mint says, you know, we're not going to evaluate the quality of a novel until, you know, we see whether people like it or not. Well, novels have value. But back to what we're talking about. The controversial passage about communion for divorce and remarriage was the topic that the first speaker brought up, an English Dominican sister, and defending.
1: Amoris Laetitia, the reason we were up in arms, frankly, is because that footnote and that whole Chapter 8 was problematic because it watered down church teaching and left an openness to accompany these couples, Bob, who were in irregular situations. So they're married, divorced, remarried, and now they can go to the sacraments without an annulment. That's basically the opening that was carved out here by Pope Francis. And it's interesting, and we're going to get to all the nuances of that in a moment, but it's interesting to consider who's in the room of this reception. It's a reception for Amoris Laetitia. Beyond the conference presidents of the various bishops' conferences around the world, the Pope handpicked 22 participants, among them Cardinal Blaise Supich, Cardinal McElroy of Washington, Cardinal Tobin, Cardinal Hollerich of Germany, Cardinal Fernandez, Bishop Daniel Flores as part of the American delegation. Supich and a lot of these people are really radical when it comes to these questions. Supich was among the first to say conscience should lead the divorced and remarried to communion. McElroy has called for radical inclusion. And Hollerich, Bob, wants the teaching on homosexuality revisited. Is this a stacked deck in order to reach a desired outcome?
2: Oh, it's a uniform deck. It's like a deck of cards with one suit. You know, if the purpose of this meeting, and let's say again, this is not a synod, this is supposed to be a meeting to look at the lived experience of 10 years of Amoris Laetitia. Who do you invite? Well, there are five couples from five different continents, and they do have some lived experience. But everybody else is either a cardinal, who, you know, typically don't have a lot of time to spend with married couples. They're the presidents of bishops' conferences around the world, and ditto for them. I mean, these are people who are very busy with, you know, necessary bureaucratic and administrative things, but they're not in the trenches. You would think that there would be some parish priests. Here in the United States, of course, we have some very, very good organizations that try to deal with people in difficult circumstances, with people with same-sex attraction, with young people. I think of Focus. Jonathan Reyes has just been appointed the director of Focus, which is a campus ministry. I mean, if you want to look at lived experience, those are the people you would want to invite, not simply the same old of the inheritance from Pope Francis's time. And then I think on top of this as well, is lived experience going to be just what happens to be going on in the world? I mean, this is what you guys were talking about just a minute ago. The church has got to bring something different to the world. We do have to be engaged with the world in all sorts of ways. You know, war and peace questions, you know, justice, etc. Those things have to be front and center and handled very, very carefully. But if you're going to be talking about this particular question, you have to bring what Christianity has historically always brought to the situation. And I know you don't want to talk about that nun who spoke at the beginning, but it tells you something, that part of the mission, it appears, of this meeting is to make the case that there is a continuity between John Paul II and Amoris Laetitia. Yes. And that, I believe, is simply not true.
1: Okay, let's get to this point, since everybody wants to, you all are champing at the bit. There was the opening meditation by this Dominican sister, Helen Alford. She's the president of the Pontifical Academy of Social Sciences. She told the Pope and the bishops that Amoris Laetitia is consistent with church teaching, and as Bob mentioned a moment ago, that there's continuity with John Paul II's Familiaris Consortio, which was his document on the family. And her reasoning was because both rest on the law of gradualness, she said. Now, Father, John Paul wrote in his document that the law of gradualness is not a gradualness of the law. The nun, this sister Alford, is deliberately trying to blur the lines here, it seems to me. Your take.
0: Yes, and she also invokes St. Thomas Aquinas as endorsing Amoris Laetitia's, what I say, aberrant advice given to couples that adultery is not an obstacle to receiving communion. No, to invoke John Paul II to say he would have supported what Pope Francis did just denies exactly what he wrote, because he and Benedict subsequently wrote documents in which they said people whose objective state of life contradicts the gospel cannot be admitted to the sacraments. It would be a scandal, and it's wrong. The law of gradualness means that people in their lives and the way they live takes time for them to incorporate fully into their actions the life of the gospel. Holiness is progressive. But on the other hand, there's no gradualness of the law, meaning, well, the law only applies to people who are already fully incorporated as, you know, exemplary Christians. The Ten Commandments apply to saint and sinner alike. And, you know, that's the way you become a saint is that you say, as a sinner, I violated God's law. Not this nonsense of saying, well, God doesn't expect it of me because I'm a weak human being.
1: But, Bob, what does it say about a gathering at the Vatican in the presence of the Pope when you have a nun taking and mentioning with standing on her office and saying, John Paul II mentioned the law of gradualness, and so does Pope Francis. So see, they're all in agreement. When John Paul was saying the opposite, wasn't he?
2: Yeah, I think that's exactly right. Father, drew that distinction very carefully. Of course, your life is a developing thing. All of us are trying to become, or should be, trying to become holier and to reflect Christ more and more in our lives. But the law and the teachings are the same. And again, I want to say, the fact that they're even making this effort, it tells you that they know that it's not just at the beginning that some people objected. We remember the famous dubia that several cardinals addressed to the Pope and were never answered, by the way. And it's been going on since then, and there's a dispute. Now, look, I'm a Third Order Dominican, so I'm going to take issue with my sister Dominican from England and say this. If it's true, and it is true, that even St. Thomas Aquinas and Augustine and others recognized that there are times when circumstances that you're in, you start badly because none of us are brought up in perfect families or in perfect societies. So we all start with the inheritance of original sin, and so there's a gradualness of in your life. And there even is a diminished, St. Thomas would argue, a diminished responsibility in some instances, and that too is recognized in Amoris Laetitia. But St. Thomas Aquinas or Augustine or Bonaventure or, you know, on and on, Cardinal Newman, none of them would have ever said that because we start from an imperfect position, that therefore it dispenses us from what is Christianity. It's saying that Christians are unable to be Christian. It's one of the most radical challenges to the faith that you can possibly imagine. And it's, let's state this baldly, it's a concession to the modern world that I think in the long run would be disastrous if it's followed.
1: Yeah, we're going to get into much more depth on this question on the Prayerful Posse this week. But Father, before I leave this topic, the African, Polish, and Hungarian bishops are attending this conference by virtue of their office. Those bishops received Amoris Laetitia with real reservations. Now, this gathering is nonetheless run on a synodal model with the small groups and the round tables and the moderated conversations and the small group reports. This is controlled listening, if you will. My question is, will those faithful dissenting voices be heard, or will they be encouraged to keep their mouths shut while the real players are listened to?
0: Well, you know, it's not just, you know, who votes, but who gets to make the speeches to the voters. And, mm-hmm. you know, there's no room for each bishop to get up and make a presentation. And, you know, who chose the sister to give the presentation, for instance? If you're consulting the bishops' conference presidents of the world, that's the primary part of this meeting, why weren't they the unique speakers to talk about their understanding of both the document and how it's been applied? So, yeah, they're using the synodal method, which includes secrecy. So, you know, you're supposed to keep quiet about what goes on and there'll be official reports. I reject this whole thing because this is not how the church has operated in the past. Previous gatherings of the synod of bishops or other moments when bishops come together, it's a general assembly. You get up and speak, and then you get up and ask questions. And then the leadership will guide the discussion. But part of the reason you're there is to tell the leadership things they may not know. So for the leadership to tell ahead of time, this is what we're going to talk about, and these are the people you can talk to, and these are the people you have to listen.

0: into, that's not the way you do things. Can you imagine the United States Senate, in which is told about three senators can speak a week, and by the way, don't tell anybody what you're talking about in the room. No, the whole thing's televised. Transparency, isn't that a good thing when it comes to fighting crime in the church? It should also be a good thing when trying to arrive at pastoral sensitivity in applying doctrines which are contested. That's precisely what we should
1: have. I hope those bishops are paying attention, though, Father and Bob. I mean, the reality is they are being replaced, and they're being replaced by lay people who frankly lack the experience. And I say this as a layman. They lack the experience to speak on these topics, and they lack the prophetic apostolic power by virtue of not having holy orders. That is being totally ignored here. But we're seeing the replacement model, if you will, put into place. And I guess we're all supposed to just go along and clap because the Pope is present. Bob, very quickly.
2: Yeah, I want to go back to this point about lived experience, because if that's what we're here to do, to evaluate how Amoris Laetitia has affected the church over the past 10 years, I have to say I don't see a lot of difference in my own parish, in places that I visit, in people that I talk to. In fact, when I talk to ordinary parish priests, they tend to talk about, you know, they don't want to say this in public too very much, but they tend to say, well, we don't pay very much attention to what Francis taught about extending blessings to gay couples, or, you know, every parish priest has dealt with difficult marriage situations, and you try to work with people. But you just don't, after years and years of training about this, and after centuries of what the church has elaborated as the true Christian understanding of what you do in these circumstances, you don't just abandon that because you've had a few years of a different document that's trying to tilt things in a different direction. I think that what's going on here is not what we're told is going on.
1: Well, but Father, it's more fundamental, it seems to me. Yes, we have this counter-teaching that is novel and is now being treated as if it fell out the mouth of God himself because Pope Francis wrote it, you know, which frankly contradicts everything that went before it. But on a larger scale, what is being also replaced here is the very governance of the church.
0: Yeah, this is a crucial point, and this is one reason why this synodal office running this meeting is a bad sign, because this is not a meeting of the Synod of Bishops. This was supposed to be a meeting of the presidents of bishops' conferences. So why are extraneous speakers and then invited guests who aren't presidents of bishop conference, why they're there is a fundamental question. Because they're the ones who are supposed to be talking. But, you know, the governance of the church is at the heart of what's being attacked right now, in my opinion, by the inclusion of lay people in governing roles. And there's a theory that's been put forward by some canonists saying that by virtue of baptism, the laity participate in the governing office of the bishops. This simply is not true. This has never been the teaching of the church. It can't be demonstrated. St. Thomas Aquinas wrote the Summa Theologiae. There's nothing in there about lay people governing in the church because they're not shepherds. No. So we've talked about
1: there's
0: it in
1: nothing,
0: the past. It's not nice
1: no,
0: to see it
1: nothing,
0: happening, but this is what's going on.
1: I know, but there's nothing in the Gospels to speak about this either. We either have an apostolic faith founded on Jesus Christ, his apostles, and they as the custodians of the teaching, or we don't. And it seems to me we're getting closer and closer to the model where we don't. And that is a cause for alarm, at least for me, and I think certainly Father as well. Capital punishment is back in the headlines. We will talk about all of this much more on the Prayerful Posse this week at Arroyo Grande. Don't miss that. On September 30th, Tennessee attempted to execute Krista Pike. She was involved in a 1995 murder of a 19-year-old. After two doses of pentobarbital, she survived and is now conscious and talking. Tennessee's bishops want every death sentence in the state commuted as a result, and the Archdiocese of Chicago, I don't know why they're weighing in, they say an execution is always wrong. Father, is that true Catholic teaching, even with the changes Francis made to the Catechism of 2018?
0: No, the Church has never taught that the death penalty is immoral in itself. It can be applied immorally if it's applied wrongly, falsely, or without due juridical process. You know, summary executions mm-hmm. should not be done. I mean, that's, but yeah. it is not immoral per se. The issue here, of course, is the incompetence on the part of the state in carrying out the execution. And, you know, that's, I feel sorry that this woman had to suffer this, you know, terrible, excruciating pain and then hospitalization. But it's not immoral to put someone to death who's been convicted of a capital crime. The church has never taught that. Pope Francis didn't like the death penalty, and he said it was inadmissible. But inadmissible doesn't mean per se immoral. Now, he also taught, and we know this, he said that it is an act of vengeance that offends human dignity. And I would say you have to support that argument. If it's an offense against human dignity, well, then the whole Old Testament is full of incidents where God tells the people of Israel to carry out capital punishment. Was God guilty of violating human dignity? It's impossible. He created human. He supports human dignity by definition. So the argument that Catholic teaching has changed is wrong. It's commonplace now. This is part of the confusion that was generated during the pontificate of Pope Francis.
1: Bob, Students for Life President Kristen Hawkins, a pro-lifer, told Catholics this week, if you know the church's opposition and you still, what she says, gleefully advocate for capital punishment, you are in sin. Pope Leo has said that someone against abortion but for the death penalty is not really pro-life. Yet Cardinal Avery Dulles back in 2001 wrote that no pope or bishop had ever denied the state's right to execute in extreme cases. What changed, Bob? And can you support the death penalty and still be pro-life?
2: Yes, absolutely. And I think that this particular case, this Christa Pike, shows one of the problems. It's been 30 years since she tortured and then killed that classmate of hers. 30 years. That's how long, you know, a lot of people stay in jail. There are, you know, multiple reviews of decisions that have been made in courts. You appeal to higher courts. And so 30 years later, what you see is this woman and this poor woman who's there by herself and she's about to be executed. And no one remembers in a living way any longer what happened, the horror that took place 30 years ago. And so because we have all these, you know, attempts to delay and to revisit these verdicts that are handed down, it complicates the situation. But even that said, how do we respect the life of the woman who was murdered unless we say that justice has got to be done? Every society has recognized this. Of course, we don't want capital punishment to be done recklessly or immorally or cruelly. Or even with a spirit of vengeance. I think we have to just say that this is, you know, the justice in this circumstance under our legal system is being carried out because of the heinousness of the initial crime that was committed. Look, there is no possibility. If you go back, Edward Fezzer has written the book about capital punishment. Anybody who really wants to understand how the tradition developed and what it says should go and read his book. It's absolutely irrefutable that you can even regard capital punishment as a part of being pro-life because it respects the life of the people who are victims as much as the person who's being executed.
1: Yeah. I'd like to talk more about this, but we'll do it on the Prayerful Posse because I've got to get to Father's book, A Papacy of Confusion, The Controversial Legacy of Pope Francis, out earlier this week. This really is, when I read it, Father, I thought, my Lord, first of all, we had a front row seat to so much of this, but it's still so relevant. And I want to start with the origin story. In 2013, Benedict resigns, and you and Bob come to Rome for the conclave. You write that it was there that Bob talked you into writing a monthly column. And 13 years later, here's the book. Did you have any idea in those early days that you were writing really a rough draft of history?
0: Well, I know that people say the newspaper is the first draft of a history text, but no, and I credit Bob and I credit you because you brought me together with Bob and Father Roger Landry to broadcast and cover the election of Pope Francis. But no, Bob said you should write, and I'm one of those kids, you know, I kind of got resentful for having to do homework assignments, I had to write essays. I said I'd rather do something else, but now, then the older I get, I realize, no. You know, the written word is important. And Bob said, why don't you write for the Catholic thing, which I I'm very happy that I've done and continue to do, in addition to writing other places. But, you know, writing down, you know, words remain. What's written down on a piece of paper remains for other people to look at. And the goal here is look at what happened during the pontificate of Pope Francis to understand the aftermath. And that's where the title really comes into play. I don't think anybody could say that after the Francis pontificate, we had a clearer understanding of what Catholicism is than we did when Pope Benedict resigned. I think all these questions that are constantly coming up, capital punishment, communion divorce people, blessing homosexual couples, this has created confusion among the people. Our goal is to say, look, let's look at the bases for these decisions, let's critique them, and then let's pray that the church will remedy and correct those areas where they've gone wrong. And, you know, quite frankly, there have been wrong things that were done under Pope Francis.
1: Yeah, well, Bob, I mean, we're living with the legacy of Pope Francis, and it stays alive at every moment. You know, death did not clear things up. I mean, and there's a reason they're having an Amoris Laetitia conference in the Vatican now, and that's to continue the legacy, to confirm and continue the legacy. What did you see in Father Murray's voice that made you want to supply those insights and reflections of the Catholic thing into the audience?
2: Well, I want to pat myself on the back. I won't literally do it, but occasionally I get things right. I see talent. I'm like a talent scout who's out there. And, you know, I've been blessed to be the editor of the Catholic thing because I've come in contact with so many people who have interesting things to say. But I think that just in our conversations, I noticed that he had a slightly different take. These canon lawyers, as you know, have their own way of thinking about things. And it began to put some ideas into my head, and I figured, why not put some ideas into our readers' heads? So, you know, I think that Father has brought some precision to this, these various debates that very few people do,
1: yes.
2: Because it's not easy to have a kind of a level of expertise or intellectual achievement and be able to write or speak about it in a way that, you know, a lot of people can understand, a kind of a mass audience can understand. So I think I perceived that in him, and I have been proven right.
1: Yes. Well, Father, you're very careful to say this is not a biography of Pope Francis. It's an organized collection of your critiques drawn from columns, and it's columns in First Things, mostly the Catholic thing, but the National Catholic Register as well. Two long interviews with Diane Montagna. When you went back and reread a decade of your own work, did anything surprise you? Was there anything you feel you got wrong or you'd like to rewrite?
0: Well, that's a tough question. I'm not always right, absolutely not. I didn't, you know, what can I say? I did not foresee Traditionis Custodes, and I didn't foresee the level of resistance that would come to it, but I'm glad that it happened because of that. Of course, we're referring to Pope Francis saying that the traditional Latin Mass basically has to be eliminated because everyone has to go to the new Mass, and in the meantime, we're just going to restrict permission for it. So there's a lot about that in this book. I did not foresee blessings given to homosexual couples, which are kind of treated by homosexuals as a pseudo-marriage for them. I did not foresee Father James Martin being on the front page of the New York Times, blessing a homosexual couple. And, you know, so those things are, we critique them at the in the past. I'm very much going to critique them in the present. They're incompatible with the life of the church. We are not a free-for-all church, you know, the church of what's happening now. So, no, I'm very grateful to Bob for what he did. I'm grateful to you for putting me on the world over. And, you know, thank the Lord. Mother Angelica stands behind a lot of what's happening in the life of the church. You know, we just had the Fulton Sheen beatification. That might not have happened as quickly as it did if it weren't for you and Mother Angelica getting those shows on TV. So this is how we work in the church. Everybody cooperates. But the goal is not personal aggrandizement. The goal is may the doctrine of Christ shine forth so that mankind can love God better and serve his neighbor.
1: The economy of God. The economy of God. You draw a line from the 2014 Synod on the Family directly to Amoris Laetitia, and by extension, this synodal process and fiducia supplicans, which included the blessing of those homosexual couples. Father, is that one story? Was there a plan at the top, or was this Pope Francis's improvisation that others exploited?
0: Well, it's hard to read the Pope Francis's mind. He did say create a mess, And that plan was executed because it's frankly a mess. You know.

0: If a homosexual couple comes to my parish and says, could you bless us? I'm going to say no. I'm going to call you to conversion. I love you because you're created by God and we want you to get to heaven, but I'm not going to encourage you to live in an immoral lifestyle. On the other hand, go to what other parish? Where Father James Martin is, he's giving out the blessings. This is the confusion in the life of the church. You know, confusion is a tactic often used in the world of politics to kind of obliterate existing institutions and just to create the impression nobody knows what anything means, so we need a strong leader to tell us what we're going to do from now on. No, Christianity, if you want to know what Catholicism is, read the Catechism of the Catholic Church. That is where you're going to find, because that's a distillation of the gospel and all the theological reasoning that's gone on since the beginning.
1: Your critics will call this book disloyal, even, you know, an attack on the papacy. In chapter 6, you write, our duty is to call out erring shepherds, quote, rebuking them with the charity of truth. Where is that line between filial correction and rebellion, and how faithful Catholics, how are they to know whether they're on the right side of it?
0: Right. No, loyalty means respect, obedience, and the like. But obedience doesn't mean you have to eliminate independent thinking. In fact, the most loyal servants of a king or a pope are the ones who try to figure out what the truth is and then convey that to the man in charge. And in the case of Catholic doctrine, you know, I went through 4 years of seminary, I went through 4 years of studying canon law. Those weren't meaningless in the sense of saying, well, I know nothing about Catholicism until the Pope tells me what it is, and then I have to accept it. No. Catholicism is a gift from God, and the teaching of the Church is known, and in order to know and love it well, you have to be faithful to it. So if Pope Francis says to me, oh, you know, some divorced and remarried people deserve communion because they really want to go, I'd say, if they really want to go, then stop sinning, you know? the communion and blessings, et cetera, this isn't something Pope Francis created. This is something given to us by Christ, and we know what Christ expects of us. Be perfect as your Heavenly Father is perfect. You know, living adultery or living in homosexual activity, that's not perfection. Leaving the gospel aside. So this is what we have to do. Live what Jesus said, yeah. Even if it's going to upset the people in charge.
1: Bob, we heard this week this notion of, and again you hear from the speakers at this Amoris Laetitia reception at Paul the Sixth Hall, we are waiting to hear what the Spirit is calling us to. What is the Spirit calling the church to? Opine on that, as well as having a document like this, which chronicles the last 12 years, and not only the confusion, but the glories that emerged as a result.
2: Well, I suppose you could say, in a way, it's good that these things have surfaced openly in the church, because now they actually have to really be dealt with. I was reminded when you were talking about, you know, was this a line from the very beginning? We were all, I think at least Father and I were, I think Raymond, you were still in Washington, and Father and I were at the first synod on the family in 2014, and that's where the interim report famously tried to point out the value of homosexual relations, stable homosexual relations. And the bishop who introduced that that section in that document, Bruno Forte, Archbishop Bruno Forte of Vasto Chieti, said later, and this was a disaster for his career in the church, he said later that Pope Francis had said to him, put that stuff in there, but don't make it too obvious. I'll draw out the conclusions. So, we can never know whether this was programmatic from the beginning unless, you know, at some point in the future, some documents and some private conversations continue to come out. But we do know that from the very first, the first speaker that Pope Francis had for his cardinals was Cardinal Casper, who was the proponent of the so-called Casper proposal, which was about a very limited number of people being able to receive communion, even though they were in irregular relations. So at the very start, it was there. And I think that we saw it developed, and it was developed in a kind of a surreptitious way. It wasn't open. It was just little by little. I think people knew that if they presented it directly, it would create too large a reaction. There was the reaction of the cardinals who brought forth the four dubia. But I think we can see a line that continued all along. And it's still with us today. And I don't think that this particular line is going to end up well for the Catholic Church. It's leading us, it's been often said, but it's leading us in a very similar direction to the Anglican Church, where you end up being a church of no substance and no real presence in the world that stands for anything other than kind of what is progressive and liberal and almost sentimental in the world.
1: Yeah, well, empty churches and empty doctrine. I mean, that is not an attractive recipe for anybody. And these young people who are flooding in, these young people who are yearning for the truth of the church, Father, they're not coming for that. They're not coming for a lay-run church. They're coming for the old-time religion and the apostles and the church fathers and the sacraments. That's what they want. And it, what do you hope the faithful come away from your book with? Who I think at times over the last 12 years particularly felt so confused, so abandoned throughout a lot of those years.
0: Yeah, my goal is to confirm people in the faith that's been handed on and to say the fact that the Pope did something doesn't mean that we have to uncritically say, I guess Catholic teaching has changed. We don't have to say that because it's impossible. You can't change the teaching about divorce and remarriage. So, you know, with all the love that we have for Christ, for the church, for the Pope, the highest form of love isn't flattery. It's to tell the truth. And that's what I try to do in this book.
1: Yeah, many of the figures you write about, the synodal process, they're still in place. If Pope Leo or someone at the dicastery were to pick up this book, what do you want them to take from it?
0: Well, that could be the program for renewal in the church in the sense of getting rid of these bad decisions by Pope Francis. I mean, we need to, we cannot say that the church's apostolate consists of pleasing people who reject the strictures of the Catholic moral law. You know, the law is strict because human life has a purpose and it's God-given. And if it's strict, it's because we're weak and we find it repugnant and hard to obey, but we need to obey.
1: Yeah, well, we will leave it there. Posse, we will see you all on this week's Prayerful Posse on Arroyo Grande. We will get far deeper into a lot of these stories. A Papacy of Confusion, the Controversial Legacy of Pope Francis by Father Gerald Murray is available in bookstores everywhere and online. You should pick up a copy. Thank you, gentlemen. Over on the Arroyo Grande podcast, I sat down with Fox News anchor Trace Gallagher. We talked about his three-decade career reporting on some of the biggest stories of our time, including the tragedies he witnessed at Columbine, the Southeast Asian tsunami, and why faith, family, fortitude, and common sense still matter. And his new book, turns out, they were right all along. This whole book really is about advice you initially blew off and it later proved true. And you've written at one point in the book that the boundaries we live by were built by generations of people formed through faith, family, friends, and fortitude. I want to start with the first thing you mentioned there, faith, Trace. What role did faith play in your home and how did it mark you?
3: It was giant. I mean, we are Irish Catholics. And as you say, I grew up in San Diego. And as a family, you know, I was the youngest of five, and there was quite an age difference. So when I was 3, 4, and 5 years old and can remember going to Mass with my parents, you know, it wasn't with all the kids because there were different times. Some would go on Saturday evening at 5 o'clock. Mm-hmm. Others would go with us on Sunday morning. I always picked the Sunday morning thing because I knew there was a Bob's Big Boy stop on the way back from Mass, and I thought that was fantastic. So we were a Catholic. We were really a devout Catholic family, and to this day, we live in a town in California that is very, very much impacted by the local church, the local parish here, American Martyrs, which is amazing, and we're still involved in it. But I talk about faith, Raymond, because I think, you know, as you look at life, it's the first word, it's the first F. As I say my F words, you have faith and family and friends and fight and fortitude and eventually fun. Faith is the base. It's the start of it. You can't really do anything successfully unless you have a base, unless you have some confidence, unless you believe that there is something bigger than you and that you are not the most important thing in the world, that there are other things going on, there are other priorities in your life, and you have to learn that. And you realize that when you get involved and you talk to some of these priests and these nuns. And to me, it just had so much impact. I mean, I would go to catechism class in all of my football gear or baseball gear, whatever you happen to be in at the time. And that's just the way it is. Other kids would do the same because you'd go to catechism right after school and then you'd go to practice right after catechism. And it was it was a big impact on my life. It always made you feel good.
1: 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And this week's Prayerful Posse, as we mentioned, is going to delve into the stacked Vatican gathering commemorating Amoris Laetitia. The Prayerful Posse is a must-see. 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Two cases in the federal court this week go to the heart of what it means to be free in America. The freedom of Christian students to gather and pray on a public campus, and the right of young women to compete safely in the sports they love. Here to tell us about these cases is senior counsel at Alliance Defending Freedom Center for Free Speech, Tyson Langhofer. Tyson, thank you for being here. In August, Virginia State University, a HCU, adopted what it calls a campus ministries policy. Overnight, Christian groups like Women of Victory and Bethel Campus Fellowship lost their registered student organization status. They were cut off from their national ministries, and they were placed under university-appointed campus ministers and an oversight board of faculty and university employees had to govern their actions. Tell us what this policy actually does and what it means for these students day to day.
4: Sure. Well, the equal treatment isn't a suggestion. It's a requirement of the First Amendment. But unfortunately here, Virginia state officials have singled out Christian groups and only Christian groups to be deprived of the benefits that every other student organization have. These student groups, Bethel Campus Fellowship and Women of Victory, have been recognized student organizations on campus for many years. And being a recognized organization gives you the right to access student fee funds, to be able to reserve rooms, to be able to advertise your events, and to be able to affiliate with outside organizations. But this campus ministries policy singled out Christian groups and specifically exempted the Muslim Students Association from these restrictions and then placed these restrictions on student groups that were Christian solely because they're Christian. That's not constitutional, and frankly, it's really contrary to the purpose of the university.
1: Yeah. Yeah, well, I mean, is there any way to interpret this situation other than religious discrimination when you're giving a carve-out to Islamic and secular groups?
4: Yeah, the intent clearly was to target specific groups, and not just specific religious groups, but Christian groups, because the only two non-Christian groups on campus were specifically exempted from this policy. So clearly this was targeted towards Christian groups. And, you know, that's exactly what the Supreme Court has said for many, many years, that public universities, when they create a forum for recognized student groups, they have to treat all groups the same. They can't, no matter what their reason is, they can't impose special restrictions or withhold benefits from groups simply because of their viewpoint.
1: Women of Victory students got together informally, a pajama party of all things, over a holiday weekend. And the campus minister at the university texted a student leader to reprimand her for gathering without his permission. Tyson, since when does a state official sign off on a sleepover? I mean, where does this control lead?
4: Well, that's right. And I think that it shows the breadth of the policy, and it shows really the absurdity of the policy. We're talking about adults here who have the ability to associate around shared beliefs. And what it shows is if the official believes that he has the ability to say that he can grant or deny permission for an informal get-together where they're going to get together, hang out, eat some snacks, and maybe pray. That's the type of control that the Constitution doesn't allow, and it's the type of control that the Supreme Court has said specifically we cannot grant to government officials. Otherwise, they're going to abuse that power.
1: Well, this campus minister now appears to approve which events happen, which guest speakers can go to campus, which fundraisers can go forward. Isn't

0: the state now entangling itself in matters of doctrine and worship that belong to these campus ministries alone?
1: There's no doubt that that is a large effect of this. In fact, one of the explanations when the campus minister was asked, he indicated that they were trying to stop outside influences. So these groups like Women of Victory and Bethel Campus Fellowship, these are students that have chosen specifically to affiliate themselves with these groups because they agree with their beliefs and they share their religious desire to practice their religion in the way that they desire to practice it. But this campus minister has said that he now has the ability to determine how they're going to carry out their faith. That's exactly what the First Amendment was designed to prohibit.
0: Before I run out of time, I want to talk about Washington State. Kaylee Keeler has been wrestling since she was 4 years old, and in December of 2025, at 15, she was matched against an opponent at a girls' tournament, mind you, and no one told Kaylee or her mother that the opponent was a biological male. During the match, he sexually assaulted her. Tell us what happened that day, and how did school officials respond when her mother reported it?
1: Yeah, well, Callie was sexually assaulted, plain and simple, because of political cowardice. Everyone knows a boy can't be a girl. Yet Washington University, or Washington officials, are placing the lie of gender ideology over their duty to protect the privacy and safety of girls. And what happened now, we see that when you place the lie of gender ideology over girls' safety, girls are going to get hurt. As you said, Callie's been wrestling since she was 4 years old. She unknowingly wrestled a male opponent. He sexually assaulted her. They reported the assault to the school officials, but it took them more than 2 months to report that to law enforcement. And they only did so after the media learned of this. This shows that gender ideology hurts everyone.
0: Well, the state's answer was Callie can keep wrestling males or give up the sport entirely. They won't exempt her without imposing a penalty, and they won't tell her mother in advance. Now, I thought there was express equal protection under the law, a Title IX, to protect girls in athletics. Is that not the case?
1: That's exactly what Title IX was designed to protect, was the rights of girls to be able to participate in sports on the same basis as boys. But what we're allowing to do, this, what the new interpretation of Title IX is, allowing boys to come in to take opportunities away from girls to be able to sexually assault those girls. And then when they're reported to state officials, they ignore them. This is wrong. It is placing the lies of gender ideology over the safety of girls and the ability to participate fully. We've asked the court to allow to stop this policy because the state officials continue to refuse to protect Callie's right to wrestle without being forced to wrestle a boy.
0: Well, and Tyson, a federal district court and the Ninth Circuit both turned your case down. Last Friday, you went to the Supreme Court. I guess you're looking for emergency relief. Earlier this year, the court ruled that states may keep girls' sports for girls alone. The state of Washington apparently has chosen not to follow that decision. With the season just starting in November, how crucial is a decision from the high court now, and do you think they'll accept the case?
1: Well, a decision is crucial because, high school athletes have a very limited time to participate. And if we don't have relief from the Supreme Court or some other court, Callie is going to be forced to choose between the sport that she loves or her privacy and safety. That's exactly what Title IX was designed to prevent. So we are hopeful that the Supreme Court will see the vital and important nature of this and that to go the step further and basically tell states that Title IX mandates that they protect girls who choose to participate in sports, and they shouldn't have to choose between the sport they love and their safety.
0: Well, Tyson, we will leave it there for now. Thank you for your time, your clarity. And for more on these cases, you can visit Alliance Defending Freedom at adflegal.org. Thank you.
1: Thank you.
0: That is all the time we have for now. Be sure to catch us next week. Until then, we'll be scouting the world over for all that is seen and unseen. On behalf of the staff and crew of EWTN News, thank you for watching. I'm Raymond Arroyo. Bye now.

0: I didn't take my faith seriously, which probably means I never really got it to begin with. No, I didn't want to give up sin. I mean, the reason we sin is because sin is fun. But it's self-love sin. But it's amazing with God's grace how easy trying to not sin it really is.
1: If you've been away from the Catholic Church for whatever reason, we invite you to take another look. Visit CatholicsComeHome.org today.

In Luke's gospel, Jesus tells us to try to come in through the narrow door of salvation. Reminds us that we should often think about the final things, what our ultimate purpose and destiny is. The church tells us to think often and to ponder the mystery of heaven, purgatory, final judgment, and the possibility of losing salvation. The final things reminds us that we are strangers and sojourners. We are pilgrims here on earth, that our ultimate destiny is union with God in heaven. When people ask me what I think heaven will be like, I think it'll be a lot like going to Mass. That may sound strange at first, but what do we do at Mass? We glorify God, we worship God, we're gathered in this communion of love and harmony with each other, and we're gathered around the Eucharistic table, the wedding feast of the Lamb. That's exactly what we will be doing in heaven. So heaven for us is this infinite, forever experience of being one with God in the communion of saints. When we put that as the frame of life, and we know that this life on earth is so short, it reminds us of the urgency to become holy and to become saints. Purgatory is a sign of God's mercy. It means that I don't have to have it all together completely in this life, that even when I'm dead, God isn't finished with me yet. He's going to keep purifying me and getting rid of whatever remnants of sin and selfishness are inside so that I'm ready for that wedding feast. Final judgment reminds us that we are ultimately going to be held responsible for our actions in this life. It means that God takes us seriously enough that this life matters, that to choose to love and to forgive and to serve and to believe and to hope, that those things have eternal implications, as does sin. And hell, church has never taught that anyone is in hell, but God respects our freedom so much that even respects a permanent free decision to be apart from Him. So to ponder the final four things reminds us that this life is simply a journey towards something far greater, the glorious life of heaven. Imagine being with God forever. In light of that, it means that very shortly we will be standing before the judgment seat of Christ, and He's going to ask us, what did we do with this life? Now is the moment, now is the day of salvation. Come through the narrow door, find the life and the joy of heaven even now.

0: chasing the forgotten roads where Christianity turned the world upside down. The witness of these early churches still rises from the dusty ruins of Asia Minor, offering a priceless window into the faith and practice of the earliest Christians. From the volcanic hills of Cappadocia to the majestic churches of Constantinople, Christ's promise stood firm. The gates of hell would not prevail against his church.
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1: Hello, I'm Father Mitch Pacwa. In the city of Tiberias, an ancient city of Jewish scholarship, here we will reflect on the riddle of Israel's past by looking at Psalm 78. Please stay with us.

0: Zuro.
1: Hello, I'm Father Mitch Pacwa, and I'm in Tiberias, in Israel, in an archaeological garden where a synagogue was found, as well as remains of a Crusader church and some other objects. I'm using this location as a way to begin studying Psalm 78, because Tiberias had been a great center of Jewish learning, the place where they learned how to put vowels into the Bible text. And great rabbinic scholars lived here, studying not only the text of the Bible, but also the tradition and reflecting on experience. And that seems to be a great kind of setting for looking at the beginning of Psalm 78. The first 8 verses are a statement of the purpose of this psalm, to reflect on Israel's history, much like the rabbis who lived here in Tiberias had done in the past. It starts off calling this a maskil of Asaph, Asaph being a group of choir Levites who composed a number of psalms, and that it's a maskil, that is, a cleverly sung song, because it comes from a word to be clever or smart. It begins in verse 1 with a summons to listen and pay attention. And this applies to all of us. Give ear, my people, to my instruction. Bend your ears to the words of my mouth. So here the wise teacher is calling us, summoning us to listen and really pay close attention by bending our ears to catch every single word he says. In verse 2, he gives an announcement of the intention of what he's going to teach us, how he's going to look at the past riddles of the history of Israel and give us some understanding. He says, let me open my mouth with a proverb or a riddle. Let me utter forth riddles from way in the past. So as he's saying, he's going to look at the past history of Israel.

0: what we have heard and we have known and our fathers have told to us. So a lot of this is what we already know from the past. And if you have read the book, especially of Exodus, and also the book of Numbers and Deuteronomy and some of the other parts of Israel's history, you too should know some of these lessons, and I hope you do read these books often. We will not hide from their children to the next generation, telling this generation to come the praises of the Lord. So we're not going to hide from the children what's happened in the past. Don't keep them in the dark, but let them know the praises of God and what he's done, and his strength, and his wonders, which he has done. So this is his main intention, to remind all of us who already know and to teach the next generation. This is a great obligation that we have, to let the young people know the past and to pass on to them something that they can't know from their own experience. All of us need to know the past or else we are condemned to repeat it. We have to study our history and learn from it. Verses 5 through 8 tell us how God's will and God's very nature have to be taught to the next generation too. It's not only things he did, but who and what he is. For the Lord, that is, it just says he, for he established a testimony in Jacob and an instruction, a law, he has placed in Israel. The word Torah comes from a word in Hebrew, yara, meaning to instruct. So it's an instruction as well as a law, and he's given this to Israel, which he commanded our fathers that they should make known to the children, so that this is something that God has done in the past to make known for the next generation, because God wants his testimony and his law to be lived out by everyone, so that the next generation might know, and that the generation coming, the children that will be born, who will arise, will then tell them to their children. See, it's not just to go from us to the next generation, but from generation to generation, we have to pass on the elements of our faith. Why is that? That also has a purpose. It's so that they might put their confidence in God and not forget the works of God, but might keep his commandments. That the purpose here is so that all these people coming in the next generations would know what God has done and keep his commandments. And that they might not be like their fathers, a stubborn and rebellious generation, a generation that did not establish its heart and whose spirit was not faithful with God. That we can look from the past where the ancestors were not living in the good old days and always doing everything right, but rather they were also sinners who did a lot that was wrong. And this is going to be the lesson that he teaches us in Psalm 78, which we'll cover in this program as well as in the next program, because Psalm 78 is the second longest psalm in the Bible. So please stay with us, and we'll return to finish the first part of Psalm 78.
1: In 1917, Our Lady asked the little shepherds of Fatima to call all people to prayer. 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O Blessed Joseph, faithful guardian of my Redeemer, Jesus Christ, protector of thy chaste spouse, the Virgin Mother of God, I choose thee this day to be my special patron and advocate, and I firmly resolve to honor thee all the days of my life. Therefore, I humbly beseech thee to receive me as thy client, to instruct me in every doubt, to comfort me in every affliction, to obtain for me and for all the knowledge and love of the heart of Jesus, and finally to defend and protect me at the hour of my death. Amen.
0: Welcome back. As you can see, I'm now in a different place. This is Beth She'an, and the tell behind me is the place where King Saul's body was hung after the Philistines killed him. They cut off his head and hung his body on the city walls of Beth She'an. And this place is a good one for us to examine the next part of Psalm 78. In verse 9 it says, "The children of Ephraim were like archers who were handling the bow, and they turned back in the day of battle." Now, this is a verse and a section that begins in verse 9 through 11 that may well have in mind the death of King Saul over on Mount Gilboa, which is still barren to this day, and then his body being brought back here to be hung up as a prize by the Philistines who killed him. And the people that were supposed to be working with him were like archers that were treacherous. They did not stand firm. They did not shoot well. And this is going to be a symbol of the whole people of Israel and a lesson that we are to learn from. In verse 10, it says, "They did not keep the covenant of God, and according to his instruction, they refused to walk." So they absolutely were not going to go along with God's ways. "And they forgot his great doings and his wonders which he had shown them." So because they forgot what God had done and how he'd cared for them, they ran away, were unfaithful to the covenant and unfaithful to their king, and he died, and so did many of them. Now, to show some understanding, the psalm begins a new section in verses 12 through 16 that describes God's great deeds in Egypt. I don't have a chance to get over to Egypt to show you some of these places, but we can call to mind what happened. In verse 12 it says, "Before their fathers he had done wondrous things. And in the land of Egypt, in the field of Zoan." Zoan is the name of a town up in the northern part of the delta, and that the people of Israel had been in the delta where they were, the land of Goshen, and later on its name became Zoan. "He split the sea and they crossed, and he made the waters stand like a heap." So that this refers, of course, to the crossing of the Red Sea, or the Sea of Reeds. "And by day, he led them with a cloud, and in the night, with the light of a fire." A cloud is a great thing to have. You know, I'm looking around a very clear blue sky, and I'm not in much shade at all. There's no shade in the sunlight. And to have a cloud cover you in this kind of temperature is absolutely wonderful. And a fire at night where it is pitch black is a great comfort to lead the people. "He broke open or split the rocks in the desert, and he gave them to drink abundantly, as if it were out of the great deeps." That in the desert, the Lord had water come out of the rocks as Moses tapped them. And sometimes, in fact, the Bedouin people know how to do that. They'll tap a rock and make water flow out of it because the water is deep inside, especially down in southern Sinai. "He also brought streams out of the rock and caused the waters to run down like rivers." So they had all sorts of water necessary for drink, especially at Mount Sinai, where they stayed for a fairly long time, as we read in Exodus from about chapter 18 all the way through the whole book of Leviticus, all the way into the first 10 chapters of Numbers. They're all at Sinai, and they had lots of water while they were there. However, in verse 17, we see a change. And it describes as it goes down to verse 20. "They continued to add on sin against him, to rebel against the Most High in the desert. And they tested God in their heart to ask for the food of their craving. That here, they didn't just accept that God had done great miracles already, but they wanted to test the Lord and put him on trial. And this is one of the real problems that human beings have, is they think that they can test God and tell him what to do, and that God has to meet their standards. And this is a process that so many folks still continue to do. They spoke against God and they said, is God able to prepare a table in the desert? That is, can God set out a banquet for us? Is he able to do that? And this is a rhetorical question in some ways. That's the way I would read it, as rhetorical. And they expect the answer, nah, God can't do that. God is incapable. So behold, he hit the rock and water gushed out, and the streams overflowed that caused the flood. Can he also give bread, or will he give meat for his people? See, it's one thing to give water. Okay, you got a big flood that pours out in a big river, and it is here in the desert. That's not easy, I admit. But really, can he give us any bread? Can he give us any meat? Where's the local supermarket? Do you have a deli nearby? And of course, they assume the answer to be, nah, he going to do some miracles. Can't give us the stuff we really want, which is some good bread, some good meat. Now, verse 21 makes a shift. And it goes all the way to verse 32, a shift that describes how the Lord is angry at them for making these kind of requests. Therefore, the Lord heard, and he was cross. That is, you know, he's angry. And the word that they use here, vayithi abar, means to be cross. And a fire was kindled against Jacob, and anger went against Israel. Remember, Jacob is the name of their ancestor when he was born. Later on, when he met God and wrestled with God, his name was changed to Israel, Yisrael, which means the one who wrestles with God. And here God's anger is against these people for making these stupid requests and for being so obstinate and saying, you know, asking rhetorical questions and putting God to the test with these rhetorical questions, as if they're putting God on trial. Matter of fact, one of the great books by C.S. Lewis is called God in the Dock, which means God is on trial. The dock in England refers to the stand where the person who's accused has to stand. And it's as if the human race is putting God on the dock, and I recommend C.S. Lewis's book. Because they did not trust in God, and they did not have confidence in his salvation. That's the ultimate issue. They don't trust God. They don't, you know, have any confidence in him. And that's why they put God to the test and ask these rhetorical questions. It's a cynicism that thinks you know everything and goes beyond what you really do know. He commanded the skies above, and he opened the doors of heaven, and he made manna rain down upon them to eat, and gave them the grain of heaven. Man ate the bread of the mighty ones, and he sent them provision to the full. That here they'd ask this rhetorical question, can he do it? Nah, probably not. And what happens? God does it. God sends them all sorts of manna from heaven, the bread of the angels, as Christ calls it. Then, in addition, he says, he caused the east wind to be sent forth into heaven, and by his power he brought on the south wind. And he rained upon them like flesh like dust, and birds of the wing like the sand of the seas. And he let it fall in the midst of them, of their camp, all around their dwellings. And they ate, and they were filled, and he gave them that which they craved. So they had the bread, they had the meat, that they said, God probably can't do this. They asked the question in such a rhetorical way as if God can't give it to them, and God did. He did give them bread, the bread of heaven, the manna, and the quail that came and filled their camp and gave them all the meat they wanted till they gorged themselves. But let's see what happens next in this episode. Please stay with us to hear what else Psalm 78 has to say about this event.
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commemorates a great miracle revealed by Our Lady to the shepherd children of Fatima. 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Then, on October 13th, join the faithful in prayer and thanksgiving for the Blessed Mother's intercessions during Holy Mass in honor of Our Lady of Fatima. 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
1: Welcome back. We're taking a look at Psalm 78, at least the first half of it, and we're at Beth She'an in Israel, a place where King Saul's body was hung after the Philistines cut off his head and obviously killed him. Not like having your head cut off to make you die. Now, we've been taking a look at how this psalm describes the cynical, rhetorical questions that the people asked of the Lord. Can he give us bread to eat? Can he give us any kind of meat? Even though the Lord had given us water in the desert, he probably can't do the rest, can he? Nah. And then the Lord does it. He gives them manna. He gives them quail. And he has lots and lots of food for them to eat. And that's where we pick up as we take a look at verse 29. We'll start up there again. So they ate, and they were filled. And he gave them that which they craved. So they desired this. They thought, oh, wonderful to have all this meat. They were just filled with it. They were not strangers from their craving. And the food was still in their mouths. And then what happens in verse 31? Then the anger of God came up against them. And he killed among their strongest ones. Actually, it's the ones who had the most fat. Now, this is something to pay attention to, that, you know, you want to keep your diets there, right? Not too much cholesterol, not too much meat. The Lord killed the ones that were the fattest, the ones who had been gorging themselves is the problem. They'd been, in one sense, committing gluttony. After, you know, having received all this, they were filled. And one of the issues at stake here is that they didn't repent of their rhetorical cynicism, and they didn't thank God. They just kept on gorging themselves, and then they died. And he smote the young men of Israel. That those who were, you know, still young, and you'd expect them to get stronger as a result of eating this bread from heaven, this manna, as well as the quail, instead of getting stronger, they died because they did not show gratitude, nor did they learn from it. Now, the next section, verses 33 to 39, present a meditation for us to learn from these experiences of the Israelites in the desert. It says, and so he brought to an end their days like a breath, or with a breath, and nothing. The word breath here is also the word that means vanity, with nothing, with an emptiness. It's a word that means a breath that comes out of your mouth. With a halitosis is another way I like to translate this word, hevel. And their years in horror. And the reason for this in verse 32 is because they continued to sin and did not believe in his wondrous works. Because of their continued sin and their lack of faith, he brought them to an end in the years in terror. And when he killed them, they would look after him and inquire after him. They would turn back and seek God with earnest, with their whole heart. And they would really set their minds to trying to pursue God. But it's only after they experienced punishment, instead of after they received God's great deeds, God's, you know, wondrous works of giving them food and manna and water. It's only after they sin and get punished that they come to experience, you know, a sense of seeking God and repentance. And even this word that they turned back and sought God is a word that in Hebrew means to repent. Or turn back, just like the Greek word metanoia means turning around. Then they remembered that God was their rock and the Most High their Redeemer. After they were punished, after they saw the consequences of their behavior wreaked out upon them in death. But they tricked him with their mouth and they lied to him with their tongue. That in spite of seeing some of these events, and in spite of having remembered that God is their rock, Then it goes on to describe how they tricked him, that they went back to their deceits, because, as it says here, their heart was not steadfast with them, nor were they faithful to his covenant. Now, here, we have to take a look at a little bit of this. Now, what's being described here? That a number of times the prophets condemned the people of Israel for loving God or speaking holy words with their mouths, but their hearts are far away from God. And it's precisely this kind of trickery that is unacceptable. And it's unacceptable then, and it's unacceptable now. Here, the lesson that we're to draw from their past experience is that you can't simply look back and say, oh, God did this great stuff for us, but what else can I do? Cynicism in regard to God and into your regard to your relationship with God is completely out of place. It's rather being steadfast of heart and firm and committed and steady that is key. Now, you have some people who belong to the Rasputin school of theology. Remember Rasputin? He was the mad monk who had helped to bring on the Russian Revolution by directing the Tsar and his family in ways that were foolish, crazy, even evil. And his principle was, how can I repent of something unless I've gone ahead and committed it? So he tried to commit as many crazy and wild sins as he could, precisely so that he would be able to repent all the more. Well, that's just absolutely foolish. You don't try to commit evil things so that you can then repent. You repent out of complete sincerity, not out of any kind of foolish attempt to sin more. That's not the idea. As a matter of fact, St. Paul attacks that precisely in Romans chapter, at the end of chapter 5 and at the beginning of chapter 6. That yes, grace abounds and superabounds when there's a lot of sin. But does that mean we should go and sin? By no means, St. Paul says. Well, we also have to learn this lesson of being steadfast with God and being firm and faithful. That's the key for us. Now, in response to that, we see verse 38, where it says, but he is compassionate, Bahu Rachum, and he covers iniquity, and he does not destroy. He increases to turn away his anger. That is, he repeatedly would turn away his anger. He's intent on turning away his anger. And he does not remember, and he does not stir up his wrath, but rather he remembers that they are flesh, and it doesn't, and that a wind that passes away and does not return again. So here this is a key part of our meditation on God and his history, that he knows that we're flesh, that we pass away quickly, life is short, and he will not stir up his anger forever, but that he will forgive again and again. And this is what we depend upon. This is part of the riddle of the history of Israel, that the people of Israel had to learn over and over again about God's forgiveness, about the need to be faithful. And it's going to culminate, according to this psalm, in the gift of David and his family. Now, in our next program, we're going to take a look at the second half of this psalm and how it brings to a head the issue of God's choice of David.

0: Surro.
1: Steve, here's a pro-choice argument that really upsets me. The one that says abortion empowers women and it's essential in order for women to have equality with men.
2: Right, it's a strange argument because abortion has never empowered women. It's empowered men, though, empowered them to use women for sexual pleasure without any long-term consequences. Abortion has normalized men's ability to use, exploit, manipulate, abuse, and then abandon women. And somehow they say this empowers women?
1: You know, what really empowers women is to see their children and fertility as blessings, not threats. It's a perversion of feminism to believe that women and children are each other's natural enemies. Women shouldn't have to kill their children to achieve their dreams or fully participate in society. If a pregnant woman or mother can't participate in society, then something's wrong with society, not with their fertility. I think that's a true feminist response.

0: Hi, I'm Doug Keck, and welcome to this latest edition of The Catholic Sphere. You know, each week we tackle topics important to Catholics around the globe with a different host and a different focus. This week our subject is theology. The topic, conscience. Is America's Catholic conscience unconscious? Today we are joined by EW10 TV and radio host, ubiquitous Father Mitch Pacwa. He's with us from his live show set right here in Irondale, Alabama, for Scripture and Tradition. We also have the founder, good friend of mine, the Magis Center, of course, and host of Father Spitzer's Universe, a wonderful program, Father Robert Spitzer. He joins us from our studios in Orange County, California. And finally, we're joined by, as always, EW10's Vice President of Theology, Colin Donovan, here in our theology studio. Welcome, gentlemen. Always great to get the team back together again to talk to some important topics in our country, especially here in a year of a major election and a lot going on. Well, let me ask you, Colin, since really you had suggested maybe this was a good topic for us to talk about, how did you see the idea of dealing with conscience and the formation of it, especially for Catholics today?
1: Well, I think because conscience is this important part of our role as citizens, and the Catechism tells us we have a co-responsibility for a society, for governing the society. We do that through those we elect, but also in seeing that the common goods which are intended for the society are used, you know, properly. And that means that we have to do it in light of the teaching of the Church. For Catholics, we have that as an obligation of faith to look to the Church, to form our conscience, to act according to the principles of the Catholic faith and Catholic teaching, and apply those in the particular circumstances. That's what's basically left to us, not generating the principles as if we have the right to do that, but applying them in the context of the way in our nation, the kind of government we have and the way it works and the problems we face, and to do that in a reasonable way and in a faithful way to the teachings of the Church.
0: Well, let me ask you, Father Mitch, when we talk about conscience, what do we mean by conscience? Does that just mean if I think it's okay, then and I don't feel guilty about it, my conscience is clear?
2: Probably not. No, I don't think that's going to be the norm. Conscience includes in it a clear use of reason and thinking.

0: It's less something about how you feel than it is thinking through your decision making. Conscience is meant to govern the way you make decisions, but those principles for making those decisions have to come from clear thinking and virtue. And especially as Colin was speaking, he was reflecting key virtues that we have to consider in conscience. We talk about the cardinal virtues. These are virtues that transcend, you know, cultures and situations. They would include justice. You have to figure out what is due to people and what is my duty in that. Temperance, which is about self-control. Prudence is about thinking through the practical elements of the doing what's just, for instance. And then we also need the virtue of courage. Now, thinking about those principles, and then there are various areas where Catholic teaching applies by thinking of principles, especially in a pluralistic society like our own, where religion is not put into law very clearly. We need to help people think through these questions of conscience on principles that would be fairly generally acceptable. And that's part of the formation of conscience.
1: Okay. Now, Father Spitzer, when we talk about the formation of conscience, how does one go about that? You know, how does one decide what are the inputs that should be taken into account when one is forming their own conscience? Is it just, again, the things that I believe to be true? Is what they say on the internet? Do I have to do everything the church tells me to do? Or is that just one aspect of how I form my conscience?
2: Right. Well, there are three dimensions of conscience. I mean, first of all, as Father Mitch and Colin were intimating, there is, you know, that galvanizing sense of moral obligation that our conscience gives to us, which John Henry Newman would call the voice of God, sort of speaking in us with that sense of, you know, fatherly moral obligation, as he would call it. But we have to, you know, we're given sort of these generic norms in our conscience, don't kill innocent people, et cetera, that are correspond essentially to our Ten Commandments. However, there is a lot of nuance that goes with it, and those things are not given to us in our conscience. It is up to us to form the conscience according to the teaching of the church. Now, the teaching of the church basically has three levels, if I might call it that. The first level would be called non-negotiables, right? These would be things that are taught, or if you violate them, they are intrinsically wrong. They're wrong all the time. They're serious matter. For example, abortion, the killing of an innocent preborn human being. That would certainly be a non-negotiable. It's certainly extraordinary magisterium. There's no room for error here. And of course, to do that would be a grave sin. So we need to have those non-negotiables, in our minds, in our hearts. We have to form our conscience around them. At least we have to know them and take them seriously, very seriously. There's a second level, of formation of conscience that is important, but not as important as these non-negotiables. And let's call that much of what we would call ordinary magisterium. So, of course, the church interprets for us, helps us to understand the nuances of the Ten Commandments. And we get many of these from our catechism of the Catholic Church. So if you want to know what lying is all about and how to form your conscience, all you need to do is go to part 3 of the catechism and just look up that whole area. It's very well nuanced, and it's really informative. Mm-hmm. If you want to know all the various aspects of stealing that go into intellectual property, or, you know, what's public domain and things, our catechism of the Catholic Church, really excellent. This pulls all of these things apart and truly helps us to form our conscience. So it's, you know, knowing the non-negotiables that the bishops and the Holy Father have told us, plus, of course, our Catholic catechism is at second level. The third level, though, is prudential judgment. Mm-hmm. Now, prudential judgment is what Colin just called, you know, sort of knowing how to apply our principles. So our seven principles, for example, of what we might call the Church's social teaching, right? Those seven principles, they are taught not only ordinary magisterium, but they're taught as very seriously, obligatory principles. And so the principles themselves, mm-hmm. but it's how you apply those principles in a specific situation. So how does subsidiarity apply? How does, solidarity mm-hmm. apply? How does, the principle of the common, destination of all goods apply, and so forth and so on, okay. in this particular situation? And therein, we don't, there's not a solution to the problem, the Church says very clearly. We all have, the capacity to decide on that. But if we don't form our conscience properly mm-hmm. with the first two levels, the non-negotiables in our catechism to explicate those 10 commandments, essentially you're going to have a real tough time knowing how to make a proper prudential judgment. So mm-hmm. formation of conscience is going to be very, very important. Okay. But is there one way of doing economics, one way of doing ecology? No, there are many possible okay. solutions in the application of the principles.
1: Okay, very good. Mm-hmm. Colin, speaking of that, the idea of forming one's conscience mm-hmm. in the world we live in today, where choice and my rights are so preeminent, and I saw a recent Pew study that indicated that 1 in 10 Catholics would turn to the Pope when considering what, forming their mm-hmm. conscience on a particular mm-hmm. thing, which seems a little low. It seems yeah. like most of them say, well, I go inside myself for, to make these kind of prudential decisions, which I don't want to talk too much about because that's our next program.
3: Right.
1: How does one do that when we seem like mm-hmm. we live in a world where experience seems to drive more of what's authentic in one's life, and which would then, you would think, be more what's important in my conscience being formed because of my own experience?
3: Well, yeah, Father Mitch mentioned this too, as he's speaking about what do we do in a pluralistic society. Mm-hmm. The assumption there has to be that there is a common law that we can all discover. And that's always what the Church has believed as well, that even, you look at the philosophers in Greece and Rome and so on, there was a certain understanding, maybe not the best understanding, they did many evil things, but there was an understanding that human nature itself was a law for man. And so we look to nature, we look to our human nature, and what does it tell us about ourselves and our obligations? So very easy to see on the first principle of the first non-negotiable, which Father Spitzer mentioned, in that life, we can see that everything wishes to continue in existence, whether it's a human being or an animal or whatever. We don't go out of our way to put ourselves out of existence. Only human beings can really do that by the choice to take their own life or so on. But no, this desire to remain in existence is a natural principle that's instilled in creation, which is why we must respect it in other things, especially in human beings, because human beings have a mind and they can will. They have the capacity to make their own judgments and so on, and therefore we must respect their life. So it's not as if the Church is teaching to the choir, but the Church is teaching, first of all, the natural things which we can learn and discover. Now, we have the trouble today in our pluralistic society that we are so far from understanding these things, which are basically the elements of the Ten Commandments as well, that how do you impress upon people? And that's very difficult, but I think you have to start, especially in our society, which pluralistic, to explain from these kinds of arguments and go from there mm-hmm. to sort of the second point, and that is from the Christian point of view, and especially the Catholic, we understand that nature's possessed these things that we can discover because God placed them there. So for the Christian, has a different lens through which to look at them. The fact is that God made them, or as St. Thomas Aquinas says, the natural law is just the divine law instilled into the natures of things. And so we, as Christians, as Catholics, can discover that and see that. And the Ten Commandments is just a secure way of knowing the natural law, really, and the fine points, as Father Spitzer pointed out. So I think in our society, which seems very confused on human nature, on human sexuality, and many other things, we have to try those kinds of arguments. But I think the important thing for our show and our responsibilities to vote is that as Catholics, we know where we can find the answers. If we're confused about the natural law and what is true, then we can look to the church, which isn't confused and teaches the same things because God taught them mm-hmm. in the Ten Commandments or in the Sermon on the Mount or in other aspects of sacred scripture. So educate ourselves, first of all, and then maybe we have a chance of educating the larger society.
1: Okay. Well, let me ask, take off from that, Father Mitch, and the idea of the teachings of the church, etc. In some ways, it seemed like in the past, things were a little more black and white, you know, whether it was the Baltimore Catechism or the way things were taught. Today, we live in this what seemingly more nuanced society where there are more times where there are lots of contributing factors that one should take into account, you know, and certainly an individual's self-revelation of their own truth and how that impacts your conscience. How does the church deal with that today?
0: I think there are a couple things. Something I want to point out is that not only are we a pluralistic society that doesn't always accept the Ten Commandments, but we also have active forces within our society, for instance, the Supreme Court, that in 1982 made it illegal to display the Ten Commandments. Mm-hmm. Now, that's been undone by recent court decisions, and they can be displayed again. Mm-hmm. But that's the kind of situation that we're living in. So it's not merely that everybody is thinking of their own way of doing it. There's an antagonism in the culture, sometimes enshrined in law, that goes against this. So part of our task is to help people learn how to think and reason out loud through the issues. In a society such as ours, I recommend going back to a book by C.S. Lewis called The Abolition of Man. He brings out in that book that no matter which society you go to, at least civilized society, you find as a principle what's known as the silver rule, which is don't do to others what you don't want them to do to you. Mm-hmm. Christ, of course, made it a positive law called the golden rule. Do to others what you want them to do to you. But I think in a society such as ours, you have to start off with the silver rule, that you don't do to others what you don't want them to do to you. So, for instance, let's take something like the abortion issue. Would you want anybody to come and cut off your arms, cut off your legs, and crush your skull? I don't think so. And you say, then if you don't want people to do that to you, then why would you do it to an innocent child? If you take one of the test cases presented against the pro-life position regarding the unborn, well, what about rape? Again, you take a look and think this through, that if you catch the rapist, are you going to cut off the rapist's arms and legs and then crush his skull? Mm-hmm. No, you're not. In fact, our Constitution prohibits cruel and unusual punishment. Mm-hmm. On that principle, then we can ask people to think, would you then do that to one of the victims of the rape? And on what principle would you do to a victim of rape, namely the child, what you would not do to the perpetrator of the crime? Mm-hmm. This, I use this as an example of helping people to think through the issues. And when we apply this to various components of our social discourse and what we're doing in government, we can take and ask that question, do I want the government to do this to me? Or and if I don't, then I should not support doing it to others. This takes careful thought. What is it that various politicians are proposing? And do I want that done to me? And therefore, if not, I have to oppose doing it to others on the basis of thought that is not something that the Pope told me I can't do this. All of us can think through these issues rationally.
1: Okay, Father Spitzer, taking off on that, the Catechism talks about a conscience must be informed and moral judgment enlightened, and also goes on to say we are assisted by the gifts of the Holy Spirit, aided by the witness or advice of others, and guided by the authoritative teachings of the Church. Two questions for you. One is, how do we balance those? I mean, are those all, so is advice of others of equal weight of teachings of the Church or inspiration from the Holy Spirit? Or how are those supposed to be balanced when one is determining one's conscience?
2: Well, first of all, you have to have an objective standard. The last thing you want to do is take all of those subjective ingredients, right? So what's going on interiorly in me, and say that that is what conscience reduces to. Mm-hmm. First and foremost, the Church has always held that conscience has an objective basis in morality. That means it's not subject to the opinions of people from person to person. There is an objective basis means, you know, if I see the glass, right, and we can all see the glass together, there's objectivity there. You just can't arbitrarily deny that objective fact. Now, in the moral order, the Church, grounding herself in the teaching of Jesus Christ, says, we're going to give you an objective basis for morality. As Mitch and Colin have already said, those things are also knowable through the natural law. So we can know this objective basis through the natural law, but, you know, and we can, you know, by reasoning through it, we can know it from the teaching of the Catholic Church. But first and foremost, we got to look at that, those objective principles. And as I said previously, you've got to look at the non-negotiables first. What is just intrinsically wrong? Of course, assisted suicide is intrinsically. Of course, abortion is intrinsically wrong. Of course, anything having to do with eugenics is intrinsically wrong. We have to just take these things from the Church, and we have to form our conscience like this is objectively knowable. It's also reasonable to judge them from on the basis of the natural law reasoning, the principle of non-maleficence, the silver rule that Mitch just mentioned. All of these things are the first order that we must do. And so get that objective basis. Go to your Catechism of the Catholic Church and learn what the objective principles are of morality for each of those commandments. It's really important. Now you say, well, I can't remember all

0: of these things, you can remember enough of it so that when it comes time for you to make a political judgment, let's say you're going to vote in the election and you're looking between two candidates. If you know, okay, let's start with which candidate is proposing a full bore violation of non-negotiables on several levels versus which one is not. That's a super important question. But unless you know what the non-negotiables are, unless you know what the Catechism is teaching as objective basis, then, you know, your feelings can be easily manipulated. Right. Your feeling, right, by somebody on the television. Your feelings can be manipulated just by your mood day to day. Got fired from my job. Probably, as St. Ignatius says, whatever you do, don't make an important decision in time of desolation, because your mood shifts. It's hard to tell. But if you've got a strong objective basis, and as Mitch says, you've got good, strong reasoning powers, you start putting this together and you go, okay, I'm going to line up the candidates on the basis of non-negotiables. Well, what's going on here? I'm going to line up the candidates on the basis of the secondary objective basis of faith. And then you look at those things. Of course, now you say, what's my prudential judgment? What am I going to say is probably the right candidate to go with? There's not going to be a perfect candidate. We can't have that. But boy, we can sure choose the better one among those who are there for us to vote for.
1: Okay. Colin, let me move off of that specifically and say, okay, so now we're talking about forming a conscience, and we talked a little bit about abortion. Well, what if somebody says, well, you're forming a Catholic conscience, I've got a Lutheran conscience, or I've got an Islamic conscience, or I have an atheist conscience. And we might disagree on different things, but it's my conscience. Am I okay?
2: Well, on the big issues, there simply cannot be. You can't have function in a society. You can't even have a society if there are differences in the basics of look at the, what are truly the non-negotiables, what the church teaches. You can find this in Faithful Citizenship, the bishop's document they put out every time there's an election. You can find this in the writings of Benedict XVI, who delineated this. But the basic amounts to this. There is the foundational right to life. And, of course, there's the life, the dignity of the person. But the non-negotiable is the foundational right to life. We can politic and differ on how to deliver health care and other things, but we can't say, let's debate whether we should allow people to live or not. There is the family, what is necessary for the family, a man, woman, marriage, children. That's a non-negotiable. Now, we can dig how to do that in the law and so on, but that this is the basic cell of society, the domestic church, the basic cell of the church. That's simply true. There's no debate about that. It's not negotiable. And finally, liberty, as our own Declaration of Independence, probably the best natural law document written, Constitution written, or in this case, the Declaration of Independence, you know, life, liberty, and the pursuit of happiness. We all want the happiness, whether it's this world or we believe in God and it's the ultimate world. Life, without life, there's nothing else. Liberty, the liberty especially of parents to raise their children according to their own conscience and according to their religion and so on. These things the country were created for. And the other liberties, the political liberties, the freedom of speech and so on that are so precious here in the United States. If we don't have those things as the centerpiece of our decision making, then all the other things about health care, poor policy, these will end up being immaterial in the end. We won't have a society.
1: Okay, very good. With that, we'll have to leave it. We're just out of time. Thank you, gentlemen. Thank you, Father Mitch Pacwa, Father Robert Spitzer, Colin Donovan, for being with us today on this fine program. And, of course, we want to thank all of you for joining us.
3: 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In the city named for St. Francis of Assisi, the faithful gather to celebrate their spiritual heritage and renew their commitment to the gospel. 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

0: And welcome once again to Father Spitzer's Universe at the intersection of faith and reason where they intersect. I'm Doug Keck, the gatekeeper here, Mother Angelica Way, where it all began in 1981, thanks to our foundress. 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It's a really important aspect of the show. 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Our topic today, the New Testament from Father's newest book, Science, Reason, and Faith. It's a Catholic study Bible. He didn't actually write the whole Bible, but he's got some great notes in it, so you can check that out through EWTN's religious catalog. And the book of the month for EWTN is Be Fruitful, Why More Catholics Should Get Married and Have Lots of Babies by Daniel Payne. A very interesting book and something we need to hear today. Speaking of that, we join Father Spitzer out on the West Coast and say,
1: excuse me.
0: Well, that's an auspicious there's an auspicious start to the show. Would you like to?
1: Exactly.
0: Maybe you should say a prayer for yourself there and the rest of us at the same time.
1: Go ahead. Name of the Father, and of the Son, and of the Holy Spirit. Amen. Heavenly Father, we give you thanks for your many blessings to us, the blessing especially of our ministries and our ability to serve in them. We ask you now to send your Holy Spirit down upon us to inspire, guide, and protect us so that everything we do and say will be brought to fruition in your will for the good of your people, church, and kingdom. Please bless Doug, myself, our whole audience, and our whole staff this day, and bring them too into that fold to share your message of the goodwill of your Son through Christ our Lord.
0: Amen.
1: And Mary, Seat of Wisdom,
0: pray for us.
1: In the name of the Father, and of the Son, and of the Holy Spirit. Amen.
0: Amen. So we were talking about you being at Sheen last week.
1: Yes.
0: At the event itself. And one of the things, I was talking to Father Joseph earlier, who was there and concelebrated as well at the Sheen Mass, along with 1,000 other priests, I guess. But he was talking about how he was eating dinner in the same place that you were eating dinner, and he noted several seminarians who came up to you to tell you how they grew up watching you on TV, right?
1: Yeah, exactly true, and they kind of hijacked me outside of that restaurant and took a picture with. I loved it. I mean, obviously to see that this program is reaching a whole lot of people, and it was very, very satisfying to see that. And they were seminarians, which of course it means something good is happening there. They're going to serve the church. I was elated, so that was great.
0: Absolutely. Now I don't.

0: think you hung around for these Sheen Awards, right? I don't think you did, right?
1: I did not.
0: I didn't. I thought you would win one, but apparently you did not. So obviously, there is a.
1: That's too elegant a company for me.
0: that is a shortcoming of the awards. But that being said, Jonathan Rumi won one, and Bishop Robert Barron, and a couple of other people would know. But somebody else also won, and it was our. And I wanted to show you a clip from that person, who's very important to those of us on EWTN. So let's see if we can go to that clip from the awards.
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3: On behalf of Michael Warsaw, CEO, and myself, we want to thank Bishop Tilke and the Archbishop Sheen Foundation for honoring Mother Angelica with this award. I was blessed to work with Mother Angelica for many years, and one of her favorite expressions was to say, "This is awesome." So when there'd be a papal event, she would say, "Wasn't that awesome?" I think Mother Sumpto would recognize that if you guys have watched the show. I think tonight she would say, "This is awesome."
0: There you go. Awesome. Absolutely awesome. And, you know, there's nobody really who's more of a successor and picked up the mantle of Bishop Sheen than Mother Angelica, who really did take it to a global level.
1: Yeah, absolutely, in so many ways, truly, bringing that whole, you know, idea of television. She wasn't about to let it go, right. And, you know, just viciously move forward with it. The good sense of vicious is just firm, direct, unstoppable, indefatigable, mm-hmm. And she's just great. So,
0: And there's actually so many similarities that people have talked about between the two of them. And obviously a shout out to the people at EWTN in the programming department, like Raymond Arroyo, John Elson, and the late Ned South, who were involved with getting the Life is Worth Living programs onto EWTN, I think in 2004 or whatever it was, and proudly airing those, and hopefully... letting a new generation who not only were inspired by you, but were re-inspired maybe by those programs by Bishop Sheen,
1: for sure.
0: Right. Absolutely.
1: Yeah. So, yeah, absolutely.
0: So we salute the entire EWTN staff because it's their efforts under Mother that continue to this day. Another story I was thinking was interesting, going back to when the Holy Father was in France before people decided to burn it down. Which is apparently what they're doing now. It's a story that was in the Register. Six young men with Down syndrome, instead of asking for a photo, asked for a job, and they became, there were six young men with Down syndrome who served alongside Pope Leo during his apostolic trip to France, to together bringing years of local parish experience to the grandest stage of their lives, connected through the Jerome Lejeune Foundation, of course. He was
1: a great man. And great spokesman for Down syndrome. And of course, he actually discovered the underlying genetic disposition.
0: Right, so the chromosome tremendous. Issue, right. In my parish, I'm the altar boy manager, the young man said, and his name was Xavier. His father remembers the exact moment he realized his son was called to the altar. 14 years ago at the end of Mass, our priest told us my son was ready for his first communion. He noticed the look in his eyes during the Eucharistic prayer. He sensed that he had understood everything. For Xavier, young people with Down syndrome bring a lot of joy for families and a spiritual openness. And for those of us who experience people like that or have other special needs children, that's certainly the case, regardless of the difficulties that it can bring and the challenges. And I thought this was one young man's mother said, they do not look for excuses not to pray. The joy and dedication shown by a group reflect a distinct spiritual gift. People with Down syndrome have great empathy for others. She testified, our children open us up to relationships, to a sensitivity that we normal people just don't have. And again, the miraculous thing of the weakest people having the most strongest impact on so many people, right?
1: Oh, and I think that's absolutely true. When I was first teaching over at Georgetown University, we started a program called the Agape Retreat, where students would relate their experience, in various circumstances. So like, how do you deal with suffering when it occurs and things like that? So there'd be various questions that they would, look at various students during the time of the retreat. Well, one of the things, on suffering, was came up all the time. So many of those Georgetown students, very, very gifted kids, no question, but they would talk about, I have a Down syndrome brother or sister or something of that nature. And, when they talked about him, they said, because of his presence, there was always a spontaneous joy and faith in that little guy or girl, whoever it was, I just learned. The reality was what they were talking about, and my sophistication with my scientific work or whatever I was doing, that was secondary to them, and they had the right priority, and that's why I'm on this retreat and talking about this right now. And so again and again and again, and finally, it just occurred, and there was a movie called Dominic and Eugene, which I just thought captured it perfectly. I think Dominic was, had Down syndrome, but a heroically virtuous kid, kind of unconscious of some of the consequences of what he was doing. Eugene, the medical student, very, excellent brother, et cetera, in so many worldly ways. And yet, this picture of heroism surrounded Dominic, and I just thought, this is the perfect portrayal of everything that was going on those Agape retreats, because those kids do so much good within their family or wherever, many times they're highly functional, get a job, and, they're kind of a centerpiece. Yes, of course, they can be sometimes high maintenance, yes, but for the most part, to be honest, they do bring an intangible of faith and joy, which is really important to families and workplaces, which nobody else can bring because they bring it with innocence. They don't have an agenda. And I think it's just fantastic. So, I don't have the same kind of experience you do, but I certainly know, just from my more superficial and tangential experience, how powerful that example, that lived example and that faith can be.
0: Right, absolutely. And I meant to tell you, Matt says hello. That being the case.
1: Oh, good. I like the Matt. I definitely
0: do. He always tells me on the way out the door, and tell Father Spencer I said hello. Here's another story.
1: I love it.
0: I meant to ask you about, but we never got around to it. It's just interesting. Moved to tears at the altar. A priest's experience points to the miracle of the Eucharist at every Mass. There was this, it happened back in September. And I don't know if I'm thinking about her. Heard about this story about where the priest was consecrating the precious blood, and he couldn't lift up the chalice because it was like so heavy, and there was confusion. People thought, it all turned into blood, and it wasn't that miracle. But he said that he just had this experiential knowledge of knowing on a deeper level that truly Christ's blood was shed for us, and that his weight is profound, and he found himself where he couldn't really lift up the chalice. I don't know if you had heard that story.
1: No, I hadn't heard that story, but we have one guy who works for us here at Majus. His wife just had a real profound experience at church. This is before they got married. He was dating this lady at the time. And, as the host was being elevated, I think she might have been at that time committed, but not committed in the sense of having a strong drive toward faith, etc. And as the priest was was lifting up the host in consecration, she just went back and went, oh my gosh. And Michael goes, what she says, don't you see it? And apparently she could just see this glow coming off the Eucharist, you know, which he was not able to see. But, you know, these things happen like all the time. Right. There are these what I call little Eucharistic miracles where people's faith is straightened, who kind of least expect it. Yet it really does happen, and it really does manifest, you know, God's, you know, will and trying to help them to come closer to him in their lives. So, yeah, they happen all the time. And, you know, as I said, this guy, he's one of our AI developers, and it happened to his wife.
0: Okay, well, interesting. Our last story here. Ahead of Vatican meeting that's coming up, U.S. Apostle releases State of Marriage and the Family Report published by Communio, faith-focused nonprofit. The study urges Catholic Church to play a more proactive role in stemming the marriage crisis. Goes on to say in the report itself that argues that despite a precipitous drop in marriage rates and rise in divorce rates over the past several decades, young people are still broadly interested in marriage, and that is crucial for the church to support marriages before and after exchanging their vows. Where American parishes have made marriage a deliberate priority, both marriage and mass attendance have recovered, which suggests the decline reflects neglect rather than inevitability. Goes on to say the report focuses on multiple themes. Young people today still want to marry, the report contends. The pathways, the models, and the encouragement have gone missing. Intact families have been a minority in the U.S. for most of the 21st century, with sacramental marriages in the Catholic Church declining by 75% since 1970. Indeed, notes the report, stable married households remain the most important environment for fostering the fates of future generations, which we've talked about on the show, and you've made that point. Parental practice, a warm parent-child bond, and a stable marriage outweigh every institutional programming in transmitting the faith. If at the end of our lives we will care more about our families, our children, and raise the faith they practice and the careers they build, and unfortunately, we don't tell them that, and we should tell them that. And goes on to say, for the married, we also grow in holiness through our vocation. It means couples need to build up spiritual skills and disciplines after marriage. And it goes on to point out, and this is true, attending marriage ministry often carries a social stigma that a couple is failing. And to solve this, parishes should be proactively inviting healthy, thriving couples first, establishing a normative environment where all couples feel comfortable participating, the report suggests. And of course, that's where sometimes marriage encounter certainly was a good thing for my family. And again, people were confused. They think, oh, you're going there because you have a problem. No, it's because it was designed for good marriages, hopefully to make them better. And if you've got a marriage that has severe problems, there's something called retrovi. But it is a good thing to reach out and make sure that that there can be support for families and for marriages, right?
1: Oh, absolutely. So, I mean, first of all, I would recommend that before couples go into a marriage, they just recognize four things. You mentioned them all inadvertently. Mm-hmm. I think, you know, having some kind of a marriage retreat, some kind of, you know, like it could be marriage encounter for sure. You know,
0: pre-Cana kind of a thing, right?
1: Pre-Cana would be before the marriage, yeah, just tell them, you know, before the surely pre-Cana, but also after the marriage, just keep renewing it, keep, you know, having experiences, and then even serve in the marriage encounter movement, because I do think it really helps to strengthen one's own marriage, no question about it. I think is one of the greatest things in the Catholic Church. But the second thing that I really think is important to tell people is there's no greater way to grow in your faith, as already implied by the Communio article. There's no better way to grow in your faith than, of course, a good, committed marriage. And because you grow together and there's mutual reinforcement and the kids are involved, and that drags you in even more solidly into it. And I don't mean drag in the sense of unwillingly. But the main thing is, you know, there's the Thornton studies that were done. This is now probably 15 years ago. But those Thornton studies still are valid today, where they show the reciprocal relationship between marriage and religious faith. And you can, number one, you know, a good solid marriage, you know, reinforces religious faith. And religious faith is the second way, second only to a belief in a permanent exclusive commitment. Short of that one belief on the part of both couples in a permanent exclusive commitment, religious faith is by far the second motive
4: for staying in the marriage and of course, strengthening and deepening the marriage. And then in turn, that marriage deepens their faith experience with one another. So it's absolute reciprocity. Thornton says, you know, by the way, this has been backed up by 7 major university studies. I have a book called Moral Wisdom of the Catholic Church. And also, you can get them in those studies in the footnotes on Magis AI. Just ask about the reciprocal relationship between marriage and faith. Magis AI will give you the answer, and give you the footnotes too when Magis AI 2.0 comes out.
0: Right, absolutely.
4: But that's the second thing I tell kids. The third thing I would say is, don't think that living together is any kind of a substitute. It is not. Mm-hmm. And of course, I've talked before in this program about the sliding effect and the asymmetrical effects, asymmetrical expectation effects, and all the kinds of destructive effects of living in a relationship with somebody, on an almost permanent basis. Mm-hmm. It just doesn't work. The breakups are, like 4 times higher than in any marriage where there's a permanent exclusive commitment. People talk themselves into thinking, oh, it's just the same, we're just not making the commitment. But look at the results. And then, of course, you look at in marriages with permanent exclusive commitment and faith, what happens to the stress level? It goes down. What happens when you're cohabitating with somebody, in the belief that that's just as good as marriage? The stress level goes way, way up. Mm-hmm. And because the stress level goes up, obviously people's emotional health is severely affected by that. And what happens? The longevity of the marriage, the satisfaction of marriage, et cetera, goes plummeting downwards. And there's 3 really good studies on this, to go into the effects. But people should know right away. You just don't think, hey, cohabitation is the best preparation for marriage. I've heard this said, it's absolutely false. And, there's all this data. There's tons of it. Again, just go to Magis AI, look at those footnotes to those studies. It's not a good thing. It's a bad thing, and it's even bad for your emotional health. And here's the kicker. It's super bad for your spiritual health. In other words, the best way of literally decreasing in your faith commitment, both mutually and individually, the best way of doing it is staying longer in a cohabitation relationship. Mm-hmm. And again, there are really good university studies that back this up, not a Spitzerian study that, is biased or something of that nature. So you can look at that on Magis AI. And so all I can say is, at the end of the day, that study is absolutely correct. And there are a gazillion good studies from universities, not a gazillion, obviously, but there are dozens of very, very good studies that back up the contentions that I just talked about.
0: Right, correct. Okay, very good. We got a gazillion questions, so we're going to go to the first gazillion question here, so we still have time. Dear Father Spitzer, would you be so kind as to clarify ensoulment for me? God created Adam and Eve with immortal souls, but God also ensouled hominids that evolved into Homo sapiens about 60,000 years ago. Does that mean that some of us are ancestors of Adam and Eve and some of us are ancestors of ensouled Homo sapiens? Michael.
4: No, all of us are ancestors of both. Not ancestors. All of us are the progeny of both. Mm-hmm. So, of course, the idea here is, of course, yes, we do have the genetic remnants of our genetic parents. So the answer to your question is both. All of us have mitochondrial DNA, which, of course, comes from our generational ancestor, probably 200,000 years ago, mitochondrial Eve. And somewhere around the same time, maybe a little after, a mitochondrial Eve, maybe the same time, would be Y chromosome Adam. All of us have, has that Y chromosome, which is the genetic inheritance from our genetic ancestor of men. Mm-hmm. Now, of course, then you go to the ensouled Adam and Eve, and we are also progeny of them as well. And of course, as you know, as I've said before, God has to give an individual soul to everyone. And inasmuch as ensouled Adam and Eve were the progeny of genetic Adam and Eve, right, that lived 140,000 years before ensouled Adam and Eve, right, insofar as all of us, then we have to be both the progeny of both of them. But every one of us gets an individual soul from God. So that is to say, you look at 60,000 years ago, and of course,

0: transphysical soul can't come from a material evolutionary cause, because of course it's, you know, material evolutionary cause, no matter how much you try to add up and tons of complexity, mm-hmm. add it all up and you've got a trillion causes, material causes, it'll never produce something which is transphysical and transmaterial. It's just simply, it can't be done, because transmaterial causes are simpler than the cause, the complexities. This is the error that Richard Dawkins makes in his proof for the existence of God. Mm-hmm. So the main thing to remember then is, you know, we do have a, you know, a soul, and that soul is given to us by God. And in that sense, we are related to ensouled Adam and Eve, but we have to have that super addition that comes from God. And you might notice, you know, if you have brothers and sisters, you know, who have the same genetic package, essentially, and the same more or less environmental conditions in which they were raised, and you look at them and you go, they're just so opposite of me. Right. Did this come out of the same womb? And the answer is, yes, they did. But you have to, you know, there's not just epigenetic factors, which there are. But I think the ensoulment that we receive from God, that individuated ensoulment, does have various muses, as the old ancients used to call it, tendencies where one, you know, what I call transphysical power. Obviously, we all have self-consciousness. We all have abstract intellection. But it's when you get to those transcendentals, those five transcendentals, the search for perfect truth, love, goodness, beauty, and being, right? Some people, they've got the truth, you know, muse. That particular transcendental comes out, and then come to mathematicians, scientists, logicians, whatever. And of course, there are other people who get the beauty gene. They become artistic and musical, and they've got these muses. And then you've got this wonderful combination, you know, with the individuality of each person, with these various muses that come from these different transcendentals. Some of them are just passionate for justice and goodness, and some of them are just so spiritual by their very nature when they're very young. And you look at them, you go, what in the world? How did they get these various different dispositions and propensity? For me, I just call it, you know, every muse is a function of one of those five transcendentals, whether it be the spiritual one, whether it be the beauty one, the truth one, the goodness, justice one, whether it be, you know, the love, empathetic one. The people just, they get these different accents, and they, I'm telling you, they come out of the womb, and you just got to say, by the time they're even like 5 months old, they go, this one's different. Right. And it's not just a personality difference. They are just so interested in different things.
1: So is that what you found in your own siblings growing up?
0: Oh, yeah. No, we're very, very different, but we're also, you know, we love each other very much. We're very tight with each other. You know, we were five kids in 6.5 years. So, we knew each other like bugs in a rug, you know, but nevertheless, though, I mean, we are different from one another. You know, my brother was a consummate athlete, you know, and I came along and went, well, I like watching baseball or playing, you know, the baseball and the, and on the street, really. We didn't even play in the schoolyard.
1: Right, right.
0: I'd play in some kind of makeup game in the black sand pit or something.
1: Right.
0: But, you know, but I was never going to play in, you know, some high school team. And, of course, my sister had an aesthetic, you know, a capability toward beauty that, I mean, they called me the aesthetic retard. I shouldn't say that. I was undeveloped, you know, my aesthetic qualities, you know, but boy, was I interested in anything to do with math, anything. And I love philosophy and religion too. I just ponder infinity day and day. My mother would say, what are you doing? Why are you so obsessed with infinity? Just let it go. Nobody can understand it anyway, because I have to, you know, you go, but you're in the fifth grade. You'll find out later. I want it now.
1: Right.
0: And of course, we were different. And so, you know, you look at that and you go, where did this come from? You know, like I said, my little brother, he was a fix-it guy, you know, anything electrically, you know, give it to Alan, pull it apart, you know, let the guy, you know, work on it. And of course, my sister Lynn, I mean, she just got along with absolutely everybody, you know, truly what I call the affective genius, you know, she kind of had a liking for people who in turn liked her. She always had these great friends and great mom of three wonderful girls, et cetera. So I look at them and I just go, well, yeah, how did we come out of the same womb? I don't know, but we sure are tight with each other. We like each other very much. And We all, of course, have very strong faith. Of course, my mother being daily communicant, that didn't hurt. But right. But the main thing is, yeah, I think there's something to this. And I tell this to people. I just say, you know, I don't think all those things, the differences between siblings, you know, like two twins, and you look at, it's not just a personality difference. It's the interests that are different. It's you know, how they branch. Now, sometimes there's remarkable similarities, right. But there are also these uncanny.
1: But sometimes they show that with twins, identical twins sometimes,
0: yeah, yeah.
1: Or even who are separated, mm-hmm. but not only look alike, but seem to have the same interests.
0: Oh, yeah, yeah. Now, sometimes that does happen, but oftentimes they are very, very different from each other in the personality department.
1: So
0: you know, when you get down to it, though, I always think, you know, God gives, you know, various souls to different people, and I don't mean all souls are transphysical, but, you know, that appreciation of what I call transcendental right. desires for perfect truth, love, goodness, beauty, and hope. Some people just put an emphasis on one more than the other.
1: Right.
0: I know not why. But I can tell you this, there are those differences. And like I said, my sisters wouldn't have trusted right. me with an aesthetic judgment if they hit me over the head. Neither would my mother. But, you know, if they had a math problem or a logic problem or
1: they'd come
0: something
1: to you.
0: Like that, or, you know, really, yeah, and I was called
1: Absolutely.
0: The religion answer guy, too.
1: Right.
0: Yeah, I was just always interested in that stuff.
1: So I'm assuming you're not telling everybody to read B.F. Skinner at this point. So with that being that, we're going to take a break. And
0: I thought he was the most shallow and, you know, honestly, you know, his argument, you know, he had this one set of linear test proofs, and then everything else he left out. I mean, talk right. about the most gigantic errors of omission, compounded by more right. errors of omission. B.F. Skinner, you know, Beyond Freedom and Dignity, that book is probably the biggest error of omission I've ever seen my whole life. And I knew that as a college student. Anyway, I'll just leave it at that.
1: So Father had some feelings about that book, so maybe not check that one out, but stay with us. Much more ahead with Father Spitzer and his universe.

Glory be to the Father, and to the Son, and to the Holy Spirit, as it was in the beginning, is now, and ever shall be, world without end. Amen.

0: And thank you so much for staying with us for part two of Father Spitzer's Universe. Also, if you would, check out Thursday and every Thursday at 11 a.m. Eastern Time and at 10:30 p.m. Eastern Time, as I get the chance to host a program called The Catholic Sphere. And this week we discuss conscience. Is America's Catholic conscience unconscious? Joining me for this debate and discussion will be Father Mitch Pacwa, Father Robert Spitzer, yes, and Colin Donovan. So you know it's an insightful discussion. So check that program out. Next up for Father Spitzer. Dear Father Spitzer, I have great devotion to our Blessed Mother Mary. My Protestant friend criticizes me for this. He claims this is a recent invention of the church dating back about only 500 years with no basis in scripture. She says, I think Mary has been held in high esteem since the birth of the church. When did devotion to her begin? Madeline,
1: almost immediately, upon Jesus's resurrection. The first time we see Mary, of course, is in the Acts of the Apostles in chapter 2. She's present there with all the apostles at the gift of Pentecost, the Holy Spirit at Pentecost. Right. And then if you look at the scriptures, obviously, Mary is present and central in the scriptures all the way down the line. Mm-hmm. And if you want to see the first whole idea of Mary being present as kind of not just an archetype or a symbol, but Mary being really present in the book of Revelations, chapter 12. Mm-hmm. Now, this is, obviously toward the end of the first century, but very much she is portrayed as...

0: the mother of salvation, right? She's the pregnant woman, the woman, you know, before the sun, you know, and of course, with the moon and the stars underneath her feet. And she's the one who's going to be part and parcel of defeating the dragon, obviously, who is the symbol of evil, et cetera. Mm-hmm. And of course, she's protected by God from the dragon. And of course, assumes, you know, this very powerful cosmic presence in the whole economy of salvation. Well, that's there right in the first century. Are you kidding me? Mm-hmm. I mean, nothing. For somebody who says there's no scriptural evidence for this whatsoever, mm-hmm. you better give a little scripture course to your Protestant friend. Mm-hmm. I don't think she's reading things quite carefully. And of course, you know, when you look at that Hail Mary full of grace, you know, the whole idea of, you know, in that this is in Luke, of course, in the Gospel mm-hmm. of Luke, in the infancy narrative there, you can see that full of grace is attesting to the fact that Mary is not just special, you know, it's not just like full in the sense of filling up a bottle or something mm-hmm. of that nature. The idea of full here means like the fulfillment of grace.
1: I see.
0: She has a perfection of grace, a grace which is the gift of God, the Spirit of God, the charismatic Spirit of God. They're already attributing this to her. As you know, mm-hmm. the in the revelation of Jesus's conception in her. Mm-hmm. So how can, all I can say is you just got to line these passages up, and just say you don't even have to go down to the catacombs.
1: Mm-hmm. And I was going to say
0: you see all these things of, you know, Mary, pray for me,
1: right.
0: or something of that nature,
1: right.
0: already in the catacombs very early on. And of course, that gigantic icon mm-hmm. where Mary is above Peter and Paul, pointing down to them in the icon. I know this goes back, probably goes back to the end of the maybe about 180 or something mm-hmm. when that icon was constructed, but it didn't come out of nowhere.
1: Right.
0: It comes out of those scriptures like the book of Revelations or the Gospel of Luke. And of course, the whole idea of John, this is your mother, you know, and so forth. All of these things are already, you know, Mary's not just present at the gift of Pentecost, gift of the Spirit of Pentecost. But of course, she is elevated to, you know, a kind of cosmic motherhood mm-hmm. who's responsible for the whole, you know, family. Mm-hmm. She's the maternal part of the whole new divine family constructed around Jesus as our brother. She's the mother. Mm-hmm. All these things are present in the first century. Mm-hmm. And so I think your friend probably needs just a little scripture course to help her. I mean, soft on her. I mean, I just say, well, let's see what these passages mean.
1: Right.
0: I can take the Luke passage and explain it, and the Revelation passage.
1: Well, when you hear the 500 years, that probably ties back to the Reformation. The last time I looked, Luther had no problem with Our Lady. I don't believe.
0: Yeah. I don't think he did.
1: He was fine with Our Lady. He didn't go and say the problem with the Catholic Church is somehow they're deifying Our Lady.
0: Nope.
1: Not at all.
0: Yeah.
1: So,
0: you
1: know, that came later. So.
0: Yeah. Mm-hmm.
1: Right. Okay. Here's one question. We'll get to one before we get to the book. Dear Father Spitzer, why does God heal some people who pray for a health issue, but he doesn't heal others? Brian.
0: Well, Brian, my typical rule of thumb is this. I just simply say, when God is doing his healing ministry, as it were, of people, and you have to distinguish between direct and indirect healing, and I'll explain that in a moment. But the main thing to remember is God will never cure anyone if he thinks that this is going to undermine your salvation or the salvation of those you might touch in the future or in the present. So he's not going to do anything that is going to undermine your salvation. And secondly, God's not going to cure, give a miracle to, and I'm assuming you mean kind of like a miraculous cure when you're talking about healing here.
1: Mm-hmm.
0: If that's what you're meaning, then I don't think God's going to give a miraculous cure either, where he would undermine somebody's freedom, or something would be then so, you know, obvious to the person that this was a divinely instituted thing that, you know, where the faith was not present before, it would compel that person toward faith. God wants us to choose faith. He wants us to choose him. He's not, yes, he gives us a ton of good science-based evidence, mm-hmm. but we have to choose to look at that evidence. We have to choose to make that evidence significant for our belief. He has to allow us to be free. Otherwise, he's compelling us into belief, and he's not going to do that. So the first thing to just think of is, okay, when you're praying for a cure, the main thing is just remember, God's not going to do anything. No miraculous cures that are going to undermine your faith or undermine the freedom you would need for faith mm-hmm. or would undermine your salvation or undermine the salvation of those you touch. I don't know my whole future. I don't even know my whole present. I don't even know who I'm going to touch in the present. Hey, right. You know, God knows more than me. I have to give, you know, Ellie, who's, you know, admonition at the end of the, you know, book of Job. You know, hey, well, who am I to criticize God? I don't know the tenth of it. I don't know the thousandth of it. You know, I can't sit here and criticize, call God just or unjust. What are we talking about here? We don't know nothing, as they might say in New York. Okay, let's get to the direct cures versus the indirect cures. So, you know, first of all, yes, God does directly cure some people. And, you know, I believe 7,000 naturalistically inexplicable cures that have been scientifically examined or at least medically examined on at least one or two levels happened at Lourdes. I think that certainly they have happened in 2,000 cases of canonization for sainthood, et cetera, et cetera. I think that certainly is the case. But also, I think God does a lot of indirect healing. And so, of course, you pray and pray and pray for a cure for a particular affliction. You know, it could be for blindness. It could be for to get a new job or whatever the case may be. And then you find yourself on some kind of a circumlocutious road where you're going here and there. And you go, what has this got to do with anything? But doors of opportunity are presented to you on that circumlocutious road. And of course, these doors of opportunity are there for you to choose or not choose. God's not going to push you through the door. He can make it very attractive and try to draw you through the door, but he's not going to make the choice for you. This life is all about you making the choice. But nevertheless, in my own life, when various things have happened and I'm going, what in the world happened here? Why did this get dumped? Why didn't, you know, that happen? But why did I get, retinitis pigmentosa, et cetera, et cetera? And why isn't he curing it now? All I can say is God has this way of, he's not going to give you what you want. That could undermine my ministry, undermine my salvation, or undermine my freedom. Maybe he says, with old Spitzer here, what I'm going to do is as he goes progressively blind, I'm going to introduce him to a whole new set of people and a whole new set of opportunities and so forth. And this is going to strengthen his priesthood, and this is going to strengthen his faith. And of course, this is going to help his humility, which is not at all very good. And it's going to help his gentleness of spirit, which is not at all very good. I think I need to help this guy out. Well, and blindness is the best cure. And so, of course, when you get down the pike after a while, as I always say, you don't recognize what God is doing when he's doing it. You just don't have the capacity. But when I look back on my life 5 years, 10 years preceding, I know. Without this little disease that I have, I could have done some real doozies. And I also could have gotten off the track, and I would have been, you know, my priesthood would have been not nearly as effective because I wouldn't have been as humble or gentle-hearted as I think he led me to be through the blind. So you have to look at God's ways of doing things. He does things for your salvation. And he does things for opportunities that will help others towards salvation.
1: Well, if God were to heal everybody who prayed, well, then we'd be Christian scientists or something.
0: And
1: nobody would ever die because at some point you're going to die.
0: Hey, God gave a miracle to absolutely everybody who asked for one,
1: it wouldn't be a miracle.
0: You'd never see a law of nature. That's right.
1: It wouldn't be a miracle.
0: Nothing would be a miracle. Exactly. There'd be no sign of God whatsoever. And by the way, everybody would be getting a miracle. So and the laws of physics and nature would mean absolutely nothing at all. And if the laws of physics and nature, you could never make a prediction,
1: right,
0: and you could never be free.
1: Right.
0: So if you can't make a prediction, be free. Hey, God would be countermanding his whole purpose for us choosing,
1: right,
0: for
1: right,
0: us being able to recognize his presence when it comes in rare forms, et cetera. You're absolutely right, Doug, 1,000%.
1: Right, absolutely. So go to the book, The Historicity of the Gospel. St. Peter is the eyewitness sorcerer of Mark's gospel. Papias, a Christian historian writing at the end of the first century, beginning of the second, stated that Mark heard and recounted in writing Peter's eyewitness account. Several other early church fathers also assert that Mark heard and preserved the eyewitness of Peter, such as Justin Martyr writing about 150 AD, Irenaeus around 180, Eusebius writing in 325. So there you have people indicating that this was eyewitness testimony that was being written down, right?
0: Oh, yeah, and of course, Peter's mention of in the first letter of Peter of John Mark, you know, et cetera, you know, as being with him, you know, my son, you know, Mark, you know, so you can pretty much see that of course, the two of them are in league together. And as you can, you know, you know, there's a kind of a chiastic structure called an inclusion. Which Richard Bauckham points out, when you see, you know, who is the first witness mentioned, you know, in a particular gospel, you have to look at that. This is an ancient historiographic method. And then you look at the last witness mentioned, and if you see that, what's called inclusion of witness, eyewitness, that inclusio of eyewitness, the idea here is, who is mentioned in Mark's gospel as the first witness? Peter. Who's the last? Peter.
1: Mm-hmm.
0: And so, of course, what does that normally indicate? It indicates that he's the principal eyewitness upon which this testimony is built. Plus, you can see all kinds of things in Mark's gospel that clearly Mark is changing the first person plural into a third person plural. So, in other words, he's hearing, Mark is touring, right, with Peter. And Mark is very good at both Aramaic and Greek. So Peter's, of course, speaking Aramaic. That's his language. Galilean fishermen never had any opportunity to learn Greek, for that matter.
1: Mm-hmm.
0: So he's, you know, he's going along. But Mark, he's educated. He absolutely knows his Greek very, very well. And he can write Greek as well as speak Greek. So he's the translator. And so he's coming along with Peter. So if there's Greek folk who are not Aramaic speakers in Peter's audience, Mark can help out. He's translating this into Greek, so it'll go all over the Roman Empire, right? Because Koine Greek is the commercial language, basically for the, at least in the Middle Eastern areas of the Roman Empire. Obviously, Latin is a big language in Rome itself and so forth. But the main thing, though, is it had to get translated. Well, if you look at these things, you can see these little remnants where Mark made the translation. Peter's originally saying, we did this and we did that. And then, you know, Mark translates it into, because he's writing a gospel, they did this and then they did that. Sometimes he leaves these little remnants behind, or he's doing this quick translation from first person plural to third person plural. And of course, he leaves a little remnant behind. You go, aha. So this really was in the first person plural. And again, we see this in much of the narrative structures throughout Mark's gospel, where, you know, Mark did this in a very hasty way and left a little remnant behind, showing that that he really hear this from Peter. And Peter's the obvious guy who's present everywhere. And of course, he's always first in the list of witnesses, et cetera.
1: Right.
0: So I think it's a very, very good, reasonable, responsible case can be made. And Richard Bauckham has done it in his book, Jesus and the Eyewitnesses,
1: right,
0: that Peter is the original eyewitness testimony of the Gospel of Mark. And he says it very clearly in the Inclusio of Eyewitness. And of course, Papias, right there at the end of the first century, is saying he's the guy, you know. So and Papias had every possible occasion to know the first generation of eyewitnesses.
1: Right. You say Luke is one of the best attested and fullest gospels we have. Given his appreciation and application of ancient historiography, we must assume that he attempted to validate the oral traditions in his gospel by consulting eyewitness sources or those who knew those eyewitness sources.
0: That's right, and I think he did. And that's why he gives that testimony at the very beginning to Theophilus, remember, lover of God, basically. And he goes, okay, here, Theophilus, I've done all this research. And then I go through the vocabulary there. There are three, Greek words that are used for passing on the tradition that are very technical, ancient historiographical terms. Mm-hmm. Right, that are being utilized here. And so, Luke's using the technical term because whether you believe that Theophilus is just a generic character, lover of God, or a specific person, which it might have been, or whatever the case, we don't know today. But the main thing is, Luke believes he is writing for a sophisticated audience and a sophisticated Gentile audience. So he is using the Greek terms, the technical terms, for checking out the tradition. And now Bauckham puts this together in the, if you haven't read that book, Jesus and the Eyewitness, I do have a summary of this, very thorough summary of that in my book, Science, Reason, and Faith, Discovering the Bible. It's in NT number 2. And of course, in NT number 3, I talk about the complexity of the transmission process in the Christian church in the first century. So remember, here that, when you're talking about, for example, the Lucan Gospel, I do think he's very concerned about historiographical transmission. We see the same inclusio of eyewitnesses there. Mm-hmm. And the reason that Luke puts in Peter, as the real witness is because Luke is borrowing from Mark. And Mark is, of course, taking and translating the eyewitness testimony of Peter. But also we see then that the 12 apostles are mentioned almost like an imprimatur. So when Richard Bauckham is, the reason for the list of the apostles is not just to give a list of the apostles, because it becomes very apparent who the apostles are through the narratives, but why give this big list up front, in this formal listing? And Bauckham thinks it's because, again, another ancient historiographical method for indicating who gave the imprimatur to this. Mm. Who are the guys? Well, we know that the Jerusalem church was definitely monitoring the transmission and also the acceptance of the various traditions that came out between 33 AD, and namely the death and resurrection of Jesus, and 66 AD, the writing of the Gospel of Mark. So there's this 33 years there between the actual when the actual traditions are being formed. These things didn't just get formed haphazardly. So if you go to NT number 3 in that book, Science, Reason, Faith, Discovering the Bible, New Testament number 3, there I describe that a lot of people, not just in Bauckham's camp but many other camps, have done a lot of good research on how the transmission process was done. And the transmission process was done, first of all, the Mother Church in Jerusalem, which had, of course, a good number of the actual apostles, were part of that. They were kind of the imprimatur, right? We see that the little imprimatur there in each gospel. But in addition to that, what we see also in those gospels is that it's clear that reference is being made to this group of individuals in order for it to be accepted. When Luke states this in his prologue at the beginning of the Gospel of Luke, these very technical Greek terms, handing on the tradition, these things mean a lot. When he's talking about these things, he's talking about a very formal process of tradition. In other words, the handing on process was not haphazard. And that's why you cannot apply form-critical methods to the New Testament as you can in the Old Testament. Hmm. So it was always a mistake from the very beginning. And by the way, there were a lot of early exegetes that said, you can't do this. Mm-hmm. You know, basically, you know, there's only a 33-year period here. With the Old Testament, you've got like hundreds of years mm-hmm. between the actual events and, of course, the writing down of the traditions that describe those events. Mm-hmm. And, of course, the oral tradition was the thing that held, it was the glue that held together these two things between the actual events and the writing of the events. The oral tradition did it. But the oral tradition, in the case of the New Testament, this is meaningless because, of course, you didn't need the oral traditions as the glue.

0: the eyewitnesses are still alive. Mm-hmm. That, you know, even Peter and Paul, early martyrs, didn't even die till 68. So, I mean, well, what are we talking about here? You don't need oral traditions mm-hmm. to maintain the veracity and historicity. So right away, what Bachum is saying is, please don't bore me mm-hmm. with form critical, uses of oral tradition to be the glue between the actual events and the writing of the events. Mm-hmm. The eyewitnesses are still there. The Mother Church in Jerusalem is still there. And of course, Luke is using these formal terms of transmission, which means that the Mother Church in Jerusalem was very active in not only accepting various traditions as accurate or not, mm-hmm. but also in controlling how the transmission would occur. In other words, you got to memorize it. In other words, to have that very technical seal of approval that mm-hmm. Luke is putting on this, people had to be controlling it. And that is to say, in the Mother Church in Jerusalem, they're actually saying, it's not enough for you just to recount. You have to go back to one of these official narratives that we have accepted, mm-hmm. and you have to commit it to memory. And people say, oh, people got to commit that kind of stuff to, oh, yes, you can. Mm-hmm. That was how things were done in those days. Memory was much more important. And the oral retelling mm-hmm. in an exact way, according to the memory, that had to be tested and certified by the Mother Church in Jerusalem before things could just be passed right. on. Well, if that's the case, what are we talking about? There's not going to be this haphazard development where oral traditions are spinning out of control and taking on redactions that are happening here and there, mm-hmm. Just at random. It just didn't right. happen like that. And Bachum and his colleagues and the Third Quest for the Historical Jesus with N.T. Wright John P. Meyer and right. people like that, all of these things are, they're telling you this is just a wrong portrayal right. of how these oral traditions affected right. things. They weren't spinning out of control. They were heavily controlled.
1: Right. So we have that confidence in their veracity, mm-hmm. right? Obviously. So
0: yes.
1: with that,
0: yes,
1: we're absolutely. Just out of time, Father. So if you say give us your blessing.
0: Good. Okay. And bow your heads and pray for God's blessing. And may the Lord, who has provided us with all of this, has provided us with the good news of the gospel of Jesus Christ, who came to bring the kingdom in our midst, to bring the reconciliation of the unrestrictedly loving God into our midst through the church, who has brought even the church into our midst. Send his Holy Spirit down upon you to inspire, guide, and protect you unto your salvation and the salvation of those you touch. Father and Son and Holy Spirit. Amen.
1: Thank you so much, Father. Be well. We shall see you next time. And Father Spitz's books and DVDs are always available in our catalog, so you can check that out, of course, including his latest books. Next week, we'll continue talking about the New Testament from Father's book, Science, Reason, Faith, Catholic Bible Study. For Bookmark, we've got America's Apostles, celebrating the life and legacy of Blessed Fulton J. Sheen. I got to talk to Dr. Matthew Bunsen about it. It's a fun interview. And be sure to join us Saturday, October 10th at 2 p.m. Eastern for the solemn pontifical Latin Mass on the 250th anniversary of the founding of San Francisco, celebrated by the Most Reverend Salvatore Corleone, Archbishop of San Francisco. 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We'll see you next time, right here in Father Spitzer's Universe.

0: Now, Steve, I know you hear this too often, that you as a man should not be able to express an opinion on the issue of abortion. No uterus, no opinion.
1: Right, I get this a lot when I'm speaking publicly. And what I do is I echo the words of both Martin Luther King and Abraham Lincoln. I tell them it would be cowardly and immoral to permit anyone to silence me on critical moral issues based on my skin color or my religion or my sex. And to suggest otherwise is racist, it's sexist, and bigoted. Martin Luther King said himself, a man dies when he refuses to stand up for justice.
0: That's right. You don't have to be black to fight against slavery. You don't have to be a Jew to oppose Nazis. And you don't have to be a woman to oppose the killing of children.
1: You know, in similar fashion as a man,

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1: Hello, this is Father Richard Holung of the Missioners of the Poor, Kingston, Jamaica. Today we'll be visiting the ghetto yards of Central Kingston to discuss with my good friend, Deacon Ronald Thwaites, Divine Providence.

0: Father Richard, we meet again in a different place.
1: Yes.
0: We are in the midst of the area where you minister.
1: Yes.
0: Describe it for us. Is the scenery around here unusual?
2: Very, very typical. You can see the simplicity of the people. You can see the struggles of the people. You can see the manner in which they have been driven to live in very, very small places. For instance, having five different families in one yard, you know, all shoved against each other in many, many ways. And yet at the same time, as you can see, the joyfulness of the people, the happiness of the people. You know, you can see, despite all the great struggle, the Lord, I believe, don't you all agree? It's the Lord that make you happy?
3: Yes.
2: Yeah? It's the Lord that make
0: but
2: you happy.
0: I want to ask you, you are a disciple of Jesus Christ. What is Jesus' message to these people who have to live in these ways, have many instances where their lives are not as fulfilled as they would like, maybe even lack some of the basic necessities of food, of running water, of a functioning toilet, etc.? What is the message that you bring to them?
2: Well, I find that, I bet if you ask every man or woman here, they will say, give thanks, no? That's really a very Jamaican thing, give thanks. Although we don't have this, we don't have that, we don't even have proper human rights, we're not allowed all the basics that there is in life, still we give thanks.
0: Father, is it a spiritual thing to give thanks for poverty?
2: We don't give thanks for the poverty and the oppressiveness, but we give thanks because we breathe. God is so good, no? There's sunlight, there's aki trees still, there are pear trees, there's laughter, there's fun, no? And there's also a great knowledge that all of us are loved by the Lord in some odd way. Man might not be so generous. Man might not be so generous, although they are urged by the Lord, no? But God is very, very good. And each Jamaican, you'll find, has that deep in their heart. You agree with me? You still have that, no?
3: Yes.
2: Yes, yes, yes.
0: And there's a love, despite all of the anger sometimes and the vexation. Do you find a deep love among people here?
2: There's a deep love, and there's a naturalness, there's an openness, there's a kind of a freedom that happens among the people, you know? And it's, don't you all laugh still? I still find you laugh and you give glory, but still there's something sad inside, no?
3: Yeah.
2: There's something still sad because something is not right about poor people. Something is not right about ghetto people. What has been promised has not been fulfilled,
0: but
2: by so many, no?
0: Let's split it out. First of all, the good news, our God has a sense of humor.
2: Yes. Otherwise, you wouldn't have rabbits. And you wouldn't have the wonderful goats, no? The beautiful goats we see
0: some of us
2: parading around, yeah. You know? Or all the different people he has created. If you take a look at a Down syndrome, they were born to love.

0: born to bring joy, you know?
1: What we call the Mongoloids.
0: We call the Mongoloids, yes. But they are born to love and to bring joy and to laugh and to give us that sense of surprise, you know, that surprise. You take a look at so many of our people, despite all the struggles, okay? We make castaway fish into beautiful codfish.
1: Yes.
0: We make pork tail that people throw away into
2: pigtail,
0: you know?
2: Yeah,
0: and good soup,
2: peas.
0: No?
2: Soups,
0: yeah, stew peas, no? Stew peas. And then we make chicken foot into a delicious soup.
3: Are you making virtue out of a necessity?
0: It is.
3: It is.
0: Virtue.
3: And there's nothing wrong about that.
0: Not a thing is wrong with it. Right.
3: Father Richard.
0: Yes.
3: The classic way of life that that our church preaches, do you find among your people here that it is difficult for them to live all of the precepts of the Christian life?
0: Yes, it is difficult, but it's one of those mysteries of life that you simply know that despite all the hunger, all the tears, the abandonment and so forth, that somehow the Beatitudes come alive when happiness is described, no? Blessed are they who mourn. Blessed are they, those who are hunger. Blessed are those who are thirsty. That somehow you find more joy. And I don't think that you'd all will believe this of me, but I've met a lot of people who are very rich, very powerful, who have everything, and they are not as happy as you are. You don't believe me?
2: Yeah.
0: I bet you don't believe me, no? I'm telling it is true.
2: Yeah.
0: That I find that people are not grim and hard and worried, you know, about all their money, their bank account and devaluation and my building and the fact that I have not been able to collect my rent. Okay, but there is a kind of a simplicity there.
3: For many around us, and for many watching us, they would want me to ask you the question, do you feel at risk? Do you feel in danger in this place among these people with whom you have chosen to live?
0: It's been so many years, and I love the people, and I'm with them, they're with me, and we feel at one with them. I have no regrets at all, because I feel and I sense the Jesus's presence among these people. I feel as though I'm walking hand in hand with the Lord through the scriptures once again, and they fill me with that sense of awe that there is among the poor.
3: But your pockets cannot be so full as to meet all the needs. What is the spirit? Where is the God? What does he look like? How does he act that inspires you and sustains them? What is divine providence in Central Kingston, Father Richard Holong?
0: That somehow the strange paradox happens, that somehow God has said he was born among the poor, and he has said that I am among the poor. And if you do it, if you feed, if you clothe the least of my brothers and sisters, you have clothed me, you have fed me, meaning the poor. So that he's actually living among our poor people. And I feel that presence very, very, very powerfully. So I enjoy being there. I enjoy being with the Lord and being present to the Lord. But I think at the beginning it is difficult. It was difficult. But then you begin to become saturated by that sense of life, no?
3: Can it be said that God takes care of the needs of these people? Can we multiply, close our eyes and dream and multiply? There are almost 2 billion people in the world who live lives like this, or not even as like this, who have basic wants. Again, explain, preach the word of the God who loves each of us so much that he would send his son to die.
0: Yes, yes, and especially for those, they have not had their satisfaction on earth, as it says in the Beatitudes, no? They have not. And he said, among so many of the rich, you have already had your fill. But as for these, they have not, but they have the Lord. And they have been promised the kingdom. I believe that God wants to move his people towards the poor. I believe that the church is right at that pivotal point where she can mediate through Christ, through the church, rich and poor joining hands, we learning to break bread together, to multiply the fish, to give of what we've got, you know?
3: You speak of miraculous things.
0: Well,
3: they can take place in our lives.
0: They can.
3: They can take place in our community.
0: They can take place if only we would listen to the Lord, if we could only understand that therein lies happiness, true happiness.
3: People in this community have to have a lot of faith. Very often, it is relationships are weak. Just look around us. Do you find a wellspring of faith that is open to the message that you have to preach?
0: It's very, very hard to find despair in the ghetto.
3: To find despair.
0: Very, very hard to find despair. You find always there's this longing for the Lord and this openness. We have nothing, and therefore our lives are not cluttered as poor people. We don't have too many anxieties, and so there's this openness from deep within, you know?
3: Jesus had but one cloak when he was about to be crucified.
0: Yes, and even that was
3: all.
0: And that was even stripped of him,
3: yes.
0: You know? And you'll also find among our people, we have learned to just give thanks for the gift of life, you know? The multiplication of the loaves is very, very important. If we could only learn that all we need are these simple things. We're saturated in a world of materialism that sort of crowds out God. And very often the message in the media, the message in the economic world, and even the message among governments of all types, that you live in an advanced state of life if you have plenty.
3: You mean more may not necessarily be better?
0: More is definitely, less is really more.
1: Of material
0: less is
1: things.
0: More. Less, less. You need the basics, no? We all want to go to school, we want food, we want jobs. We want a roof over our head, okay? And then thereafter it is the Lord and community.
3: Is it that spirit? Is it for that reason that your brothers take this vow of poverty that is so easily misunderstood?
0: The vow of poverty gives us joy. Poverty strips us of all the accessories that tend to block out the Lord, so that people cannot see God in us, and we cannot even see God in the depths of our very selves. We believe that in divine providence, once we seek the kingdom of God, once we work hard to building a home for our people here, extended from the center, which is Christ, the church, and the people of God, that somehow all will be well.
3: What do you sense are the main needs, the main yearnings of the heart of the people around you with whom you live?
0: Oddly, I find our people are worried about loneliness. It's very odd. There is a concern for food. There is a concern for housing, for water. There's a concern that I have a job. But I find that our people, the men go off alone, the women end up without men. There's that sense of someone warm and loving, family life, no? Among us, the children yearn to hug on to the leg of a father and to play on his back. The woman wants to hold the hands of her husband. I find that men and women long for a father. Mm-hmm. They long for a mother who is with them.
3: But there's a disturbed side too. There's anger, there's distress. Is that understandable?
0: Oh, very, very understandable.
1: How does that relate to the
3: spiritual values that you are inculcating?
0: The anger, the vexation, the violence is due to the fact that we somehow are not able to understand how God is so good, no? He has given us so much, and yet we can't have any of it, you know? We're separated from the the fish of the ocean. We're separated from the fruits of the tree. We're not able to get water. We're not able to get lights. We're not able to get a proper clothing to wear, you know. We're living without any sort of the basics. It is true that the Lord said, seek ye the kingdom of God first and his righteousness, and all other things will follow. But then we turn, and look back, and we find that the greed of men has had it, so that all is possessed by one, you know, and the many have very little to share amongst them.
3: Father, dream for me as we conclude this conversation. What is your vision for this community, for these people who surround us here, who think of you as a friend, who rely on you in many respects, and who ask you to share your faith with them?
0: Yes. I would like to see the power of God carry our people through thick and thin. Even though things are really, really tough, we must stay close to Christ, because there's nothing that is too hard in life. No cross that is too hard to carry that should separate us from our God, from our Lord, you know? And I wish that we would understand the parable of the good steward. So many parables of the good steward, where the Lord placed men and women in charge of people with their talents. He has given them land. They have borne fruit. They've been given gifts. Businessmen, lawyers, no? Dentists, doctors, all should understand that their talent has been given to them, not for their personal benefit, to acquire as much as they can for themselves, but to be good stewards and to dispense all that has been given to them to all men, because we all belong to one another. We all belong to one another. We are brothers from the soul, deeper than flesh and blood, no? We are brothers and sisters bound together in God, bound together in Christ. And Christ has called us forth, all of us together, to build community with Christ himself as the head of this body, which is our community, you know? But somehow, it's not quite happening, but it will happen if we work towards it. But in the meanwhile, we must keep Christ at the center of ourselves. We must be careful of transgressing the laws of God. We must be careful of violence, you know, of taking to things like violence. We must be careful of giving ourselves over to immorality, you know, just because we have become desperate and we don't know what to do. And just keep our eyes centered on Christ, so that we walk in his ways despite all the trials and the troubles, which will soon pass away. It will all go.
3: Are we his hands and feet? You speak of this power of God.
0: Yes.
3: The mystery that I'm drawing from what you say is that we are so like him, even in these circumstances, that we in fact are the closest thing to his hands and his feet that many will ever see.
0: Yes. We must remember that. And also, in a childlike way, realize, my goodness, the Lord has chosen me to be his son, to bring to all these people good news. If we could understand that, but we don't believe that we're that special, no?
3: Can I underline it?
1: Yes.
3: We have to be Jesus to each other. Is that it?
0: We must be Jesus to each other. Yes. And I tell you, I see. Take a yard situation in Jamaica.
1: Right here
0: in this yard here. How many families are living here? About five, six, no?
1: Counting up.
0: Okay.
1: Yes.
0: Okay. If you had one pipe and six families, what would you do? You share it?
1: Yes.
4: One pipe and one bathroom, but yes.
0: One toilet, one bathroom, but we all share. How many kitchens you have here?
4: None.
0: You cook in your house. And what happens if a little child come up to you and say, you know, my belly hungry, I don't have no food?
4: You
0: Yeah, you feed them, no? You share a little something, no? We have to share. Right. And this is what needs to happen. That should be developed further.
3: So thank God.
0: Yes.
3: You hear the voices.
0: Yes.
3: You make the statement from your experience.
0: Yes.
3: Jesus does live among us.
0: Oh, yes.
3: And what a way the world could change.
0: Yes.
3: If in fact we were to allow his spirit to grow and grow.
0: Yes.
3: Yes. Yes. Right here.
0: Yes. Yes.
3: The world would change.
0: The mustard seed, if it became a tree,
3: yeah,
0: and extended its branches so that many birds of the air can come,
3: yes,
0: you know, and dwell on that tree, and the fruits of that tree could be shared by all.
3: Can we say amen?
5: Amen.
0: All right.

0: All Saints Day, also known as the Feast of All Saints, is celebrated every year on November 1st, the day after Halloween and the day before All Souls Day. The Feast of All Saints was established in the early 7th century under Pope Boniface IV, who consecrated Rome's Parthenon to the Virgin Mary and all martyrs on May 13, 609 AD. Pope Gregory III made All Saints Day a holy day in the mid-8th century and moved it to November 1st, which we now celebrate as a holy day of obligation. On this feast day, we celebrate and commemorate all of the holy men and women recognized as saints in heaven, especially those who were martyrs for the faith. Our goal is to become saints ourselves. What are you doing to become a saint?
1: Hi, I'm Doug Keck, inviting you to join me next time for a special interview with Dr. Ralph Martin. His latest work, The Coming Judgment, Are We Ready?
2: This isn't a story. This isn't like a literary form that we don't need to pay attention to. This is a historical event that's going to happen, just like the first coming of Jesus came. The second coming of Jesus is going to happen also. The time of mercy is going to come to an end.
1: Dr. Ralph Martin, next time on Bookmark.

The year 325 AD. 12 years after uniting the Roman Empire and declaring Christianity its official religion, the Emperor Constantine faces a new challenge from the East. An Egyptian priest named Arius of Alexandria teaches that God the Father is the one and only God, and that Jesus Christ isn't God, but the highest creation of God. Rather than viewing Jesus as the God who became man, Arius proclaims that Jesus was the man who became God. These heretical ideas amaze throngs of people throughout the empire, even attracting the support of many bishops. To address the challenge posed by the Arian heresy once and for all, Constantine convenes the first ecumenical

Ecumenical Council of Nicaea. Bishops from all parts of the empire comply, Catholic as well as Arian. Debates are long and tempers run high, where not only are arguments exchanged, but punches as well. Eventually, the Catholic bishops provide the decisive argument that defeats Arianism. The council declares that Jesus Christ is the savior of the world, and therefore he has to be God, since only God can save the world. Jesus, God the Son, must therefore be of one substance with God the Father. Following the Council of Nicaea, Christianity is united once again.

0: Here's a real tough one, Steve. What about rape and incest?
1: Right, these are tough questions. The extremely rare cases of rape and incest are among the most common arguments made in support of abortion. It's an attempt to take the exceptional case and say it somehow applies to all cases, and that's just faulty logic, as we never make laws based on the exceptional case. I tell pro-choicers that if rape and incest, which account for less than 0.5% of all abortions, are really their argument for the right to abortion, then I congratulate them for being pro-life on the other 99.5% of cases. But the real argument we make, I'll leave to you.
0: Well, I tell them that the violence of abortion is no solution for the violence of rape. Where else do we solve one horrible thing with another equally horrible thing? A child is a child regardless of the circumstances of its conception.
2: Absolutely.

We live in a time, brothers and sisters, where we have to be so careful. I want what I want. Self-entitlement is the call of the day. Instead of goodness and kindness, which is the other way, what we do when we are filled with goodness and kindness, we're filled with love and we make people happy. 73 million babies in the womb are murdered each year all over the world. Selective abortion. We don't want this, we don't want that. We don't want to have any children. They're inconvenient. And so we kill them. How can that be? In our times, how can it be the mother's womb is the most unsafe place to have a child? Blessed are those who are comforted. Can't you understand, brothers and sisters, that all this murder and abortion, all this suicide is part of the gospel of death perpetrated by Satan himself? We must be careful. Speak against it. Life is a gift from God. From the time of creation, the Lord gave life, and life must be protected. Imagine that. 200,000, I said, are suffering death each day in the mother's womb. Now, brothers and sisters, let the little children come unto me. The church must learn to really, really preach against death and accept life. Who is the creator of all things? Jesus Christ himself. Through him, all things were made. And the Father himself has made us all to live and to live in joy and happiness. In the name of the Father, and of the Son, and of the Holy Spirit. Amen.

The book of Sirach at 47:22 tells us, but the Lord will never give up his mercy nor cause any of his works to perish. He will never blot out the descendants of his chosen ones nor destroy the posterity of those who love him. So he gave a remnant to Jacob and to David a root of his stock. I'm Sharon Doran, part of the Come and See Catholic Bible Studies team. Open your Bible with me today and let's discover what treasures the Holy Spirit has hidden there for us to understand the kingdom of Israel. Let's look today at the book of Judges, the second half of the book. Now, in his general audience on May 29th, 2013, Pope Francis said, "The very word church from the Greek ecclesia means convocation. God convokes us. He impels us to come out of our individualism, from our tendency to close ourselves into ourselves, and he calls us to belong to his family. In this second half of the book of Judges, the tribes of Israel have become individualistic, and they're closed in on themselves. As a result, we're going to read about civil war, tribe against tribe. Nothing grieves a parent more. Think of God the Father, siblings fighting siblings, tribes fighting tribes. The tribes of Israel were supposed to be a united family. Jacob's 12 sons by four different wives, but still a family. They were supposed to stand united and drive out the enemy of the promised land with God's help. But instead, the 12 tribes were divided and they were settling their own territories. They were not thoroughly conquering the enemy. Instead, they were assimilating into the various neighboring cultures of those they were trying to overtake. And God had warned them time and time and time and time again, but apparently they thought he sounded like a broken record. Do you ever feel that way as a parent with your own kids? Do you ever tell them time and time and time again, but sometimes they just have to come to it on their own, sometimes by learning difficult life or spiritual lessons? You'll recall that we ended last time with the judge Jephthah in Judges 11. Now Jephthah was the son of a prostitute. He was a mighty warrior. His father's name was Gilead, and Gilead's wife also bore him other sons. And when the wife's sons grew up, they drove Jephthah away, saying to him, "You shall not inherit anything in our father's house, for you are the son of another woman." Well, that reminded me a bit of Sarah and Hagar, when Hagar and Ishmael were banished to the desert so as not to inherit anything from Abraham. Because Jephthah was the son of a prostitute, he had a lower social standing than the other former judges, Gideon or Deborah. Jephthah was a very unlikely candidate for military leadership in Israel. Jephthah was from the tribe of Manasseh, who ruled as a judge over Israel for 6 years. His career was marked with tragedy. You'll remember him losing his daughter because of his rash verbal vow, promising to offer in sacrifice the first thing that walked out of his home after victory, and that happened to be his very own virgin daughter. This period of the judges progressively grew darker and darker as the chapters advanced. And Jephthah was from tribe Manasseh. And you'll recall in Genesis 41 that Joseph, the beloved son of Jacob and Rachel, had named his firstborn son Manasseh, meaning, "For God has made me forget all the hardships of my father's house." Genesis 46:20 told us that Joseph's second son was born in the land of Egypt, and his name was Ephraim. Ephraim meant double fruitfulness, for God had made him fruitful in the land of his affliction. So Joseph had Manasseh, his oldest, and Ephraim, his secondborn son.

But remember, in Genesis 48, when Jacob was on his deathbed and Joseph brought in those two sons to be blessed by their grandfather, Jacob, even though they were Egyptian-born, Jacob took them as his own. And Jacob said in Genesis 48:5, your two sons who were born to you in the land of Egypt before I came to you in Egypt are now mine, Joseph. Ephraim and Manasseh shall be mine, just as Reuben and Simeon are mine. Joseph took them both, Ephraim in his right hand toward Israel's left, and Manasseh in his left hand toward Israel's right. And he brought them near to his dying father, Jacob. But Israel stretched out his right hand and laid it on the head of Ephraim, who was younger, and his left hand on the head of Manasseh, crossing his hands, for Manasseh was the firstborn. And Joseph saw that his father laid the right hand on the head of Ephraim, and it displeased him. And he took his father's hand, and he removed it from Ephraim's head to Manasseh's head. And Joseph said to his father, not so, my father, since this one is the firstborn, put your right hand on his head. But his father refused and said, I know, my son, I know. He shall also become a people, and he shall be great. But nevertheless, his younger brother shall be greater than he, and his offspring shall become a multitude of nations. So he blessed them that day. By you, Israel will invoke blessings, saying, God make you like Ephraim and like Manasseh. So he put Ephraim, secondborn, ahead of Manasseh, firstborn. Now, we know that God uses these messages to teach us. God teaches through words and deeds over time. It's his pedagogy. And in the Old Testament, many firstborns don't always get the blessing of the firstborn, starting off with Cain and Abel, for instance. Now, why is this important? Because in Judges 12, we see that there's an intertribal dissension between those two boys, between the tribes of Ephraim and Manasseh. The men of Ephraim are called to arms. They cross the Phan and they say to Jephthah, why did you cross over to fight against the Ammonites? Why didn't you call us to go with you? We're going to burn down your house. So Jephthah said to them, my people and I were engaged in conflict with the Ammonites, who oppressed us severely. But when I called you, you did not deliver me from their hand. And when I saw that you would not deliver me, I took my life in my hand. I crossed over against the Ammonites, and the Lord gave them into my hand. Why then have you come up against me this day to fight me? Then Jephthah gathered all his men of Gilead and fought with Ephraim, and the men of Gilead defeated Ephraim because they said, you are a fugitive from Ephraim, you Gileadites, in the heart of Ephraim and Manasseh. Then the Gileadites took the fords of the Jordan against the Ephraimites. Whoever one of the fugitives of the Ephraim, whenever one of them said, let me go over, the men of Gilead would say to him, are you an Ephraimite? And he'd say, no. And they'd say, well, then say Shibboleth. And they would say Sibboleth, because they couldn't pronounce it right. Then he would seize the Ephraimite. He'd know his identity because he couldn't pronounce the word correctly. And they'd kill him at the fords of the Jordan. And for their rebellion against Jephthah, 42,000 Ephraimites lost their lives. Brother against brother, civil war. Since the Ephraimites did not come to Jephthah's aid against the Ammonites, and Jephthah harbored a deep grudge and gathered together all the men at Gilead who fought against tribe Ephraim, and civil war ensued. They're not only fighting enemies, now they're fighting their own tribal brothers, fellow sons of Jacob. It's civil war, brother against brother, tribe against tribe, the most painful type of war. 42,000 Ephraimites killed at the order of Judge Jephthah. He ruled 6 years, and then he died. And one last thing about Major Judge Jephthah, under the influence of foreign women and their foreign gods, he had made that rash vow that ended the life of his daughter. We're never given her name, but the daughters of Israel would never forget this innocent virgin whose life was cut short by her own father's outlandish oath to kill the first thing that walked out of his home. And so it became a custom for all the women in Israel to annually mourn that deceased daughter of Jephthah. So remember this custom, because it's going to come back a little later. Now, Judges 12 tells us that Jephthah was followed by three more minor judges, Ibzan, Elon, and Abdon. Ibzan of Bethlehem was a minor judge with only three Bible verses devoted to him. Ibzan was followed by Elon, the Zebulunite. After 10 years of leadership over Israel, he gets two
Bible verses, followed by minor Judge Abdon, who gets 3 Bible verses for his 8 years of service as judge. But these cycles are actually more of a downward spiral. The earlier judges, Othniel and Ehud, were faithful leaders. However, Gideon and Jephthah are more seriously flawed and inconsistent with their worship of God. And by the time we get to the next guy, Samson, we're going to see a complete breakdown completely as he fails to deliver Israel from the Philistines. In the previous lesson, Israel had failed to fully conquer the promised land. No overall leader, ununited tribes. Remember that book starts in the south and moves north. The southernmost tribe of Judah has done pretty well removing the enemy from their portion of the land, but as we move progressively north, it gets progressively worse because they didn't fully eradicate the enemy. They intermingle with foreign nations, something that God had always warned about in Torah. Foreign nations meant foreign gods, and foreign gods meant the one true God was not happy. He's a jealous God for the undivided heart of his spouse. So a thematic and repeated cycle of sin emerges, and Israel, the unfaithful spouse, who would become oppressed by foreign nations, she would cry out to the Lord for help, and he would provide a judge to deliver her until she would once again fall prey to idolatry and once again play the harlot over and over and over again throughout the book of Judges. And in Judges 13, we're going to meet the final major judge, Samson. The Israelites, again, remember this phrase, did what was evil in the sight of the Lord, and they were handed over to the Philistines, who oppressed them for 40 years. 40 years is a whole biblical generation. And then the Lord intervened and sent a deliverer, Judge Samson. Manoah and his nameless wife from the most northern tribe of Dan were childless. Dan is the tribe farthest north, and he's remembered in the book of Judges to this day. Later in Israel's history, Jeroboam, the king of the northern kingdom, is going to place a golden calf in the northern town of Dan. And 1 Kings 12 will tell us that the people no longer even needed to go south. They didn't even need to go to Jerusalem to worship anymore because they could worship this golden calf up in Dan. Manoah's wife was greeted by the angel of the Lord. Although you are barren, having borne no children, you are going to conceive and bear a son. Now, this must have reminded her of Abraham and Sarah, who were also barren when God blessed them with a supernatural conception, a son of promise. The angel of the Lord instructed her that she should take no wine, no beer, eat nothing unclean. Her son should have no razor, touch his head. He was to be a Nazarite from the womb, set apart for God. Now, the Nazarite vow can be found in Numbers chapter 6. All the days, the Nazarite vow, no razor shall come upon the head. They would be completely separated and set apart for the Lord. They would not defile themselves in any way. All their days as Nazarites are holy unto the Lord. The angel's final promise, it is he who will begin to save Israel from the power of the Philistines. When the wife relayed the words of the angel to her husband Manoah, he prayed that that angel would come back and give them further instructions on how they're supposed to raise this boy. God heard Manoah's prayer, and the angel did reappear. Manoah asked the angel his name, and the angel answered him, "Why do you ask my name? It is wondrous." Asking the angel's name reminded me of when Jacob wrestled all night long with the angel in Genesis chapter 32, begging to know his name. The woman gave birth to a son. She named him Samson, who was blessed by the Lord. The Spirit of the Lord came upon him, we're told in Judges 13:25. Now, the 3 conditions of the Nazarite vow would be crucial in Samson's life. And if he followed them, he would be blessed by God with great strength. But 1, he could take no alcohol. Nothing of the vine, nothing, no fruit of the vine, no alcohol. 2, he must avoid all contact with dead bodies. And 3, he must never, ever, ever, ever cut his hair. So Samson's story begins well, but it takes an abrupt shift when he told his parents of his desire to marry a particular Philistine woman, one who pleases me. So Samson's lust for pleasure gradually unfolds throughout his entire life story. Unlike his parents, Samson disregarded the fact that the woman he wanted was not an Israelite. She was a Philistine. And as they traveled to the wedding, they had to pass through Timnah, known for its lush wine vineyards.
Remember, the Nazarite vow warned against any contact with fruit of the vine. Samson turned aside from his parents. He entered into the vineyard of Timnah, where a lion came roaring at him. And the Spirit of the Lord rushed upon Samson, and he tore the lion apart limb from limb, barehanded. He kept the episode secret from his parents, but continued to pursue that Philistine bride. Why did he keep it a secret? Have you ever had a kid do something that they didn't tell you about? Deeds done in the dark are often kept secret from the parents. And when the kids are doing something they're not supposed to be doing, there's a temptation to keep it secret from the parents. It's exactly what Samson did. He is pursuing to marry the enemy. He wants to marry a Philistine to unite Israel with Philistia. And the supernaturally conceived son of God who has taken the Nazarite vow is in the middle of a vineyard. He passes through a wine vineyard again. He sees the lion's carcass now filled with a swarm of bees and sweet honey. And there's something about Samuel. He starts lusting for pleasure again. Oh, that sweet honey would be so good. Samson longed for the succulent, sweet food, and he scooped up the honey right out of the dead carcass and ate it. And he shared some with his parents, not telling them, again, secrecy, not telling them where he had gotten it. He conveniently forgot to mention that the honey had been extracted from inside a dead corpse. Samson had broken the Nazarite vow a second time by being inside the prohibited wine vineyard and having contact with a dead body, actually eating now from a deceased lion's carcass. So Samson then hosts a feast in Judges 14:10. It's a feast to celebrate his upcoming wedding with the apparent drinking festival. He supposes a riddle that no one could solve, offering 30 linen tunics to the one who could solve it. Samson's Philistine wife-to-be was pressured by her own countrymen to find out the answer to Samson's riddle. After begging him to tell her, weeping for 7 days, finally Samson gave in and told her the answer. She betrayed Samson by telling him the answer to her own kinfolk. She ignited Samson's anger, and he goes and kills 30 men. He removes their clothing from these dead corpses. Again, he's contacting death, breaking the Nazarite vow. He gives the linen garments from the dead bodies to those who answered the riddle correctly, thus fulfilling his wager. Samson shattered his Nazarite vow for the third time by drinking alcohol and again touching dead corpses. He returned home to his own family while his potential Philistine bride retaliated by marrying Samson's best man. Now in Judges chapter 20, Samson slew 1,000 Philistines with the jawbone of an ass. He judged over Israel for 20 years in the days of the Philistines, and his lust for pleasure was a chronic problem that continued to lure him as he visits a prostitute in Judges 16:1, and he takes up with Delilah, a woman of the night. The word Samson meant sun. The word Delilah meant night. Get it? See the juxtaposition? The strength of Israel was continually lost when their light, God, was diminished by the darkness of foreign women and the darkness of false gods. With this juxtaposition of light and dark, Israel once again played the harlot. The lords of the Philistines enticed Delilah by promising her 1,100 pieces of silver if she could trick Samson and find out the source of his great strength. Remember that number, 1,100. Obviously, Delilah was a woman who could be bought, and she readily agreed. Sexual connotations were implicit as Delilah attempted to rediscover Samson's secret strength. And each encounter Samson had with Delilah brought forth more information until he had fully revealed himself to her, telling her of the source of his great strength, the Nazarite vow made to the God of Israel. And as he slept in her lap, Delilah cut off Samson's hair and handed him over to the Philistines, who bound him and gouged out his eyes. Once again, the strength of Israel was lost when given over to foreign women and harlotry. Samson's put-out eyes literally put him out of the light of God and into the symbolic darkness of paganism. Samson was in moral decay. He lived outside the Nazarite vow that God had asked of him. He had asked him to keep that vow since the time of his conception. As Samson sat in the darkness of bondage in a Philistine dark, dank prison cell, he had time to recognize his failings, maybe have remorse, perhaps time to repent,
time to pray, and he also had time to let his hair grow back. And one day, the lords of the Philistine offered a great sacrifice to their god Dagon, praising Dagon's powerful aid in capturing Samson. They called Samson out of his prison cell to taunt him for their drunken amusement. Blind Samson positioned himself between the two temple columns and cried out to the Lord of Israel, "Sovereign Lord, remember me just once more." The Lord answered Samson's plea, and he pushed hard against the columns, causing the temple to come crushing down upon all those who were inside, including the tragic anti-hero, Samson. Judges 17 then told of a son named Micah, who stole 1,100 pieces of silver from his mother. Remember that number? 1,100, the exact sum that the Philistine lords had paid to Delilah for betraying Samson's secret. From this connection, the astute reader deducts that Micah was most likely the actual son of both Delilah and of Samson. Delilah the harlot used a recovered portion of the money from Micah to buy a pagan idol, eventually seducing the entire tribe of Dan into idol worship. Her son Micah made a shrine and crafted his own ephod and teraphim, household gods, and installed one of his own sons, Samson's grandson, as a priest. Chapter 17 ended with a sobering statement of moral relativism. In those days, there was no king in Israel. Everyone did what was right in their own eyes. And it gets worse. The Lord had a special requirement for the priestly clan of Levi, and they were only to marry Levite women. But in Judges 19, a Levite priest from Bethlehem, or Levite priest, excuse me, married a Bethlehem concubine who hailed from the tribe of Judah. Playing the harlot, the Levite's concubine spurned him, disappearing for 4 months. Upon getting her back, she and the Levite spent the night in the town of Geba of the tribe of Benjamin. And they were finally given lodging, not by a local Benjamite, but by a visiting Ephraimite. And hospitality was highly valued. And when it was not extended to them in the Benjamite town, the Levitical priest was not given hospitality in a settlement of tribe Benjamin. Things were going from bad to worse when the story of Sodom and Gomorrah gets reenacted. The men of the town pound on the host's door, demanding that the Levite priest be sent outside so they might sexually have their way with him. In Genesis 19, they wanted Lot to send out the two angels for the exact same purpose. The Ephraimite host pleaded on behalf of the male Levite priest, even offering his own virgin daughter, but the Levite sent out his own concubine instead. The woman harlot from the tribe of Judah was repeatedly raped all night long. Upon their return home, the Levite took a knife and cut up her dead body, limb by limb, into 12 pieces. He sent these 12 body parts throughout the entire territory, one piece to each of the 12 tribes of Israel. The moral decline of Israel had hit an all-time low. The Levites were supposed to guard and protect Israel's sacrificial worship system. Yet Israel had fallen so far from the Lord that even the priestly tribe was intermarrying and performing the most grotesque perversions possible. Israel had played the harlot one too many times. Symbolic of the Levite's concubine from Judah, tribe Judah was also repeatedly raped, left for dead, dismembered by all the other pagan nations around them. Just to mention, the outrage of Gibeah signified corruption and wrongdoing. The Levite asked for an assembly of Israelites to come together at Mitzpah to seek the Lord and to give judgment on this episode. 11 tribes were present, but the Benjamites from Gibeah were noticeably absent. The 11 tribes agreed that when drawn by lot, Judah first, each tribe would battle against tribe Benjamin. They would collectively exact from tribe Benjamin the fullest measure of the terrible repeated act committed against the Levite's concubine from Judah. In the meanwhile, the Israelites at Bethel continually sought the Lord. They fasted, they prayed, they offered burnt offerings at Bethel, where the Ark of the Covenant was housed. And the civil war was so severe that the 11 tribes against one meant disaster for tribe Benjamin. It was closing in. The Lord defeated Benjamin before the rest of Israel. 25,000 warriors of Benjamin fell on that day, while 600
remaining men ran to the Crag of Rimmon, where they hid for 4 months. The tribe of Benjamin was nearly annihilated, only 600 men spared. The 11 tribes of Israel had failed to extinguish the Amorites, yet they almost wiped out their own brother tribe, Benjamin. The men of Israel took an oath, saying that no one would give his own daughter to marry any man from tribe Benjamin. How would the tribe rebound with no one to marry and repopulate the tribe? The Israelites were disheartened over this, and they discovered that no one from Jabesh-Gilead had attended that original assembly. For restitution, they gifted the surviving males of tribe Benjamin with 400 virgins to perpetuate the tribe once again. The males of tribe Benjamin were still short of women, so the Israelites invited the remaining men to the vineyards of Shiloh, where the women would soon be gathered to memorialize the early death of Jephthah's virgin daughter, as they did each year. The Benjamites were instructed to set ambush in the vineyard. When the women of Shiloh came to join in the memorial dances for Jephthah's daughter, they were instructed to come out of the vineyards and capture a wife for each man and take them away to the territory of Benjamin. They did this, kidnapping the women, taking them away to a new heritage where they rebuilt and resettled their cities. Future brides literally swept off their feet, kidnapped. The Israelites dispersed for their own tribes and set out for their own heritage. And the book ends, requoting, "In those days, there was no king in Israel. Everyone did what was right in their own sight."

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15: Welcome to Catholic Blitz. My name is Father Ken Briganti, and I am joined here today by my very astute colleague, Father John Trigilio from Harrisburg, Pennsylvania. Father, we have a question for you. Are you ready?
16: I'm ready.
15: Are you pumped to answer?
16: I'm ready to delve right in.
15: Okay, let's see what it is. Did God create evil? You have 60 seconds. Go.
16: Wow, one of the most ancient, perplexing questions of our times. First of all, God cannot create evil. It goes against his very essence and nature because God is goodness. He's the summum bonum, the supreme good. And evil is a privation of good. It's an absence. So God created like Lucifer as a good angel. He created Adam and Eve as good people. They, by their free will, made themselves in the state that they were, the fallen state. And Lucifer and the one third of the angels went bad and became the devil. It's like the old conundrum, could God create a rock so heavy he couldn't move it? It violates the principle of non-contradiction. God could not create evil because evil is against his very essence. It's going against his will, and if he goes against himself, he ceases to exist. So the question is no. Boom.
15: Great, 13 seconds.

0: I believe
1: in God, the Father Almighty, creator of heaven and earth, and in Jesus Christ, his only Son, our Lord, who was conceived by the Holy Spirit, born of the Virgin Mary, suffered under Pontius Pilate, was crucified, died, and buried. He descended into hell, and he rose again from the dead.
2: He ascended into heaven and is seated at the right hand of the Father,
1: the Father Almighty.
2: I believe in the Holy Spirit, the Holy Catholic Church, the communion of saints, the forgiveness of sins, resurrection of the body, and life everlasting. Amen.
0: Our Father who art in heaven, hallowed be thy name. Thy kingdom come, thy will be done, on earth as it is in heaven.
2: Give us this day our daily bread, and forgive us our trespasses, as we forgive those who trespass against us. And lead us not into temptation, but deliver us from evil.
0: Hail Mary, full of grace, the Lord is with thee. Blessed art thou amongst women, and blessed is the fruit of thy womb, Jesus.
2: Holy Mary, Mother of God, pray for us sinners now and at the hour of our death. Amen.
0: Hail Mary, full of grace, the Lord is with thee. Blessed art thou amongst women, and blessed is the fruit of thy womb, Jesus.
2: Holy Mary, Mother of God, pray for us sinners now and at the hour of our death. Amen.
0: Hail Mary, full of grace, the Lord is with thee. Blessed art thou amongst women, and blessed is the fruit of thy womb, Jesus.
2: Holy Mary, Mother of God, pray for us sinners now and at the hour of our death. Amen.
0: Glory be to the Father, and to the Son, and to the Holy Spirit.
2: As it was in the beginning, is now, and ever shall be, world without end. Amen.
0: O my Jesus,
1: forgive us our sins, save us from fires of hell. Lead all souls to heaven, especially those who most need thy mercy.
3: We are standing in the Garden of Gethsemane. And some say that these trees are over 2,000 years old. It is here that Jesus, our Lord, had his agony in the garden. And so let us begin to pray the mystery of the rosary of Jesus' agony.
0: Our Father, who art in heaven, hallowed be thy name. Thy kingdom come, thy will be done, on earth as it is in heaven.
1: Give us this day our daily bread, and forgive us our trespasses, as we forgive those who trespass against us. And lead us not into temptation, but deliver us from evil.
0: Hail Mary, full of grace, the Lord is with thee. Blessed art thou amongst women, and blessed is the fruit of thy womb, Jesus.
1: Holy Mary, Mother of God, pray for us sinners now and at the hour of our death. Amen.
0: Hail Mary, full of grace, the Lord is with thee. Blessed art thou amongst women, and blessed is the fruit of thy womb, Jesus.
1: Holy Mary, Mother of God, pray for us sinners now and at the hour of our death. Amen.
0: Hail Mary, full of grace, the Lord is with thee. Blessed art thou amongst women, and blessed is the fruit of thy womb, Jesus.
1: Holy Mary, Mother of God, pray for us sinners now and at the hour of our death. Amen.
0: Hail Mary, full of grace, the Lord is with thee. Blessed art thou amongst women, and blessed is the fruit of thy womb, Jesus.
1: Holy Mary, Mother of God, pray for us sinners now and at the hour of our death. Amen.
0: Hail Mary, full of grace, the Lord is with thee. Blessed art thou amongst women, and blessed is the fruit of thy womb, Jesus.
1: Holy Mary, Mother of God, pray for us sinners now and at the hour of our death. Amen.
0: Hail Mary, full of grace, the Lord is with thee. Blessed art thou amongst women, and blessed is the fruit of thy womb, Jesus.
1: Holy Mary, Mother of God, pray for us sinners now and at the hour of our death. Amen.
0: Hail Mary, full of grace, the Lord is with thee. Blessed art thou amongst women, and blessed is the fruit of thy womb, Jesus.
1: Holy Mary, Mother of God, pray for us sinners now and at the hour of our death. Amen.
0: Hail Mary, full of grace, the Lord is with thee. Blessed art thou amongst women, and blessed is the fruit of thy womb, Jesus.
1: Holy Mary, Mother of God, pray for us sinners now and at the hour of our death. Amen.
0: Hail Mary, full of grace, the Lord is with thee. Blessed art thou amongst women, and blessed is the fruit of thy womb, Jesus.
1: Holy Mary, Mother of God, pray for us sinners now and at the hour of our death. Amen.
0: Hail Mary, full of grace, the Lord is with thee. Blessed art thou amongst women, and blessed is the fruit of thy womb,

0: Jesus.
1: Holy Mary, Mother of God, pray for us sinners now and at the hour of our death. Amen.
0: Glory be to the Father, and to the Son, and to the Holy Spirit.
1: As it was in the beginning, is now, and ever shall be, world without end. Amen.
0: O my Jesus,
1: forgive us our sins, save us from the fires of hell, lead all souls to heaven, especially those who most need thy mercy.
0: We're standing right outside the Church of the Flagellation, which commemorates Jesus being scourged at the pillar. And so we begin the mystery of Jesus' scourging. Pilate, wanting to please the crowd, released to them Barabbas and handed over Jesus to be scourged so that he might be crucified.
2: Our Father, who art in heaven, hallowed be thy name. Thy kingdom come, thy will be done, on earth as it is in heaven.
1: Give us this day our daily bread, and forgive us our trespasses, as we forgive those who trespass against us. And lead us not into temptation, but deliver us from evil.
2: Hail Mary, full of grace, the Lord is with thee. Blessed art thou amongst women, and blessed is the fruit of thy womb, Jesus.
1: Holy Mary, Mother of God, pray for us sinners now and at the hour of our death. Amen.
2: Hail Mary, full of grace, the Lord is with thee. Blessed art thou amongst women, and blessed is the fruit of thy womb, Jesus.
1: Holy Mary, Mother of God, pray for us sinners now and at the hour of our death. Amen.
2: Hail Mary, full of grace, the Lord is with thee. Blessed art thou amongst women, and blessed is the fruit of thy womb, Jesus.
1: Holy Mary, Mother of God, pray for us sinners now and at the hour of our death. Amen.
2: Hail Mary, full of grace, the Lord is with thee. Blessed art thou amongst women, and blessed is the fruit of thy womb, Jesus.
1: Holy Mary, Mother of God, pray for us sinners now and at the hour of our death. Amen.
2: Hail Mary, full of grace, the Lord is with thee. Blessed art thou amongst women, and blessed is the fruit of thy womb, Jesus.
1: Holy Mary, Mother of God, pray for us sinners now and at the hour of our death. Amen.
2: Hail Mary, full of grace, the Lord is with thee. Blessed art thou amongst women, and blessed is the fruit of thy womb, Jesus.
1: Holy Mary, Mother of God, pray for us sinners now and at the hour of our death. Amen.
2: Hail Mary, full of grace, the Lord is with thee. Blessed art thou amongst women, and blessed is the fruit of thy womb, Jesus.
1: Holy Mary, Mother of God, pray for us sinners now and at the hour of our death. Amen.
2: Hail Mary, full of grace, the Lord is with thee. Blessed art thou amongst women, and blessed is the fruit of thy womb, Jesus.
1: Holy Mary, Mother of God, pray for us sinners now and at the hour of our death. Amen.
2: Hail Mary, full of grace, the Lord is with thee. Blessed art thou amongst women, and blessed is the fruit of thy womb, Jesus.
1: Holy Mary, Mother of God, pray for us sinners now and at the hour of our death. Amen.
2: Hail Mary, full of grace, the Lord is with thee. Blessed art thou amongst women, and blessed is the fruit of thy womb, Jesus.
1: Holy Mary, Mother of God, pray for us sinners now and at the hour of our death. Amen.
0: Glory be to the Father, and to the Son, and to the Holy Spirit.
1: As it was in the beginning, is now, and ever shall be, world without end. Amen.
0: O my Jesus,
1: forgive us our sins, save us from the fires of hell, lead all souls to heaven, especially those who most need thy mercy.
0: In Mark 15, verse 16, we read, "Then the soldiers led Jesus into the hall, which is called the Praetorium, and they gathered together the whole cohort, and they stripped him, and they put on him a purple cloak, and then they pleaded for him a crown of thorns. And they began to greet him, 'Hail, King of the Jews!' And then they beat him on the head with a reed. And they mocked him. And they bent their knees and pretended to worship him. And then when they had finished with him, they took off the purple and they put on his own garments. And they led him out to be crucified.
2: Our Father, who art in heaven, hallowed be thy name. Thy kingdom come, thy will be done, on earth as it is in heaven.
1: Give us this day our daily bread, and forgive us our trespasses, as we forgive those who trespass against us. And lead us not into temptation, but deliver us from evil.
2: Hail Mary, full of grace, the Lord is with thee. Blessed art thou amongst women, and blessed is the fruit of thy womb, Jesus.
1: Holy Mary, Mother of God, pray for us sinners now and at the hour of our death. Amen.
2: Hail Mary, full of grace, the Lord is with thee. Blessed art thou amongst women, and blessed is the fruit of thy womb, Jesus.
1: Holy Mary, Mother of God, pray for us sinners now and at the hour of our death. Amen.
2: Hail Mary, full of grace, the Lord is with thee. Blessed art thou amongst women, and blessed is the fruit of thy womb, Jesus.
1: Holy Mary, Mother of God, pray for us sinners now and at the hour of our death. Amen.
2: Hail Mary, full of grace, the Lord is with thee. Blessed art thou amongst women, and blessed is the fruit of thy womb, Jesus.
1: Holy Mary, Mother of God, pray for us sinners now and at the hour of our death. Amen.
2: Hail Mary, full of grace, the Lord is with thee. Blessed art thou amongst women, and blessed is the fruit of thy womb, Jesus.
1: Holy Mary, Mother of God, pray for us sinners now and at the hour of our death. Amen.
2: Hail Mary, full of grace, the Lord is with thee. Blessed art thou amongst women, and blessed is the fruit of thy womb, Jesus.
1: Holy Mary, Mother of God, pray for us sinners now and at the hour of our death. Amen.
2: Hail Mary, full of grace, the Lord is with thee. Blessed art thou amongst women, and blessed is the fruit of thy womb, Jesus.
1: Holy Mary, Mother of God, pray for us sinners now and at the hour of our death. Amen.
2: Hail Mary, full of grace, the Lord is with thee. Blessed art thou amongst women, and blessed is the fruit of thy womb, Jesus.
1: Holy Mary, Mother of God, pray for us sinners now and at the hour of our death. Amen.
2: Hail Mary, full of grace, the Lord is with thee. Blessed art thou amongst women, and blessed is the fruit of thy womb, Jesus.
1: Holy Mary, Mother of God, pray for us sinners now and at the hour of our death. Amen.
2: Hail Mary, full of grace, the Lord is with thee. Blessed art thou amongst women, and blessed is the fruit of thy womb, Jesus.
1: Holy Mary, Mother of God, pray for us sinners now and at the hour of our death. Amen.
2: Glory be to the Father, and to the Son, and to the Holy Spirit.
1: As it was in the beginning, is now, and ever shall be, world without end. Amen.
2: O my Jesus, forgive us our sins,
1: save us from the fires of hell. Lead all souls to heaven, especially those who most need of thy mercy.
0: We're beginning the Station to the Cross as we walk the way of Jesus through the streets of Jerusalem. Let us pray, begin this mystery of Jesus carrying his cross.
2: Our Father, who art in heaven, hallowed be thy name. Thy kingdom come, thy will be done, on earth as it is in heaven.
1: Give us this day our daily bread, and forgive us our trespasses, as we forgive those who trespass against us. And lead us not into temptation, but deliver us from evil.
2: Hail Mary, full of grace, the Lord is with thee. Blessed art thou amongst women, and blessed is the fruit of thy womb, Jesus.
1: Holy Mary, Mother of God, pray for us sinners now and at the hour of our death. Amen.
2: Hail Mary, full of grace, the Lord is with thee. Blessed art thou amongst women, and blessed is the fruit of thy womb, Jesus.
1: Holy Mary, Mother of God, pray for us sinners now and at the hour of our death. Amen.
2: Hail Mary, full of grace, the Lord is with thee. Blessed art thou amongst women, and blessed is the fruit of thy womb, Jesus.
1: Holy Mary, Mother of God, pray for us sinners now and at the hour of our death. Amen.
2: Hail Mary, full of grace, the Lord is with thee. Blessed art thou amongst women, and blessed is the fruit of thy womb, Jesus.
1: Holy Mary, Mother of God, pray for us sinners now and at the hour of our death. Amen.
2: Hail Mary, full of grace, the Lord is with thee. Blessed art thou amongst women, and blessed is the fruit of thy womb, Jesus.
1: Holy Mary, Mother of God, pray for us sinners now and at the hour of our death. Amen.
2: Hail Mary, full of grace, the Lord is with thee. Blessed art thou amongst women, and blessed is the fruit of thy womb, Jesus.
1: Holy Mary, Mother of God, pray for us sinners now and at the hour of our death. Amen.
2: Hail Mary, full of grace, the Lord is with thee. Blessed art thou amongst women, and blessed is the fruit of thy womb, Jesus.
1: Holy Mary, Mother of God, pray for us sinners now and at the hour of our death. Amen.
2: Hail Mary, full of grace, the Lord is with thee. Blessed art thou amongst women, and blessed is the fruit of thy womb, Jesus.
1: Holy Mary, Mother of God, pray for us sinners now and at the hour of our death. Amen.
2: Hail Mary, full of grace, the Lord is with thee. Blessed art thou amongst women, and blessed is the fruit of thy womb, Jesus.
1: Holy Mary, Mother of God, pray for us sinners now and at the hour of our death. Amen.
2: Hail Mary, full of grace, the Lord is with thee. Blessed art thou amongst women, and blessed is the fruit of thy womb, Jesus.
1: Holy Mary, Mother of God, pray for us sinners now and at the hour of our death. Amen.
2: Glory be to the Father, and to the Son, and to the Holy Spirit.
1: As it was in the beginning, is now, and ever shall be, world without end. Amen.
2: O my Jesus,
1: forgive us our sins, save us from the fires of hell. Lead all souls to heaven, especially those who most need of thy mercy.
0: We're standing on Mount Calvary, where Jesus our Lord was crucified. As we read in John's Gospel, chapter 19, verse 16. Therefore they took Jesus and made him carry his cross, and went out to a place called the place of a skull, that is in Hebrew, Golgotha, where they crucified him, along with him, two others, one on either side but Jesus was in the middle.
2: Our Father, who art in heaven, hallowed be thy name. Thy kingdom come, thy will be done, on earth as it is in heaven.
1: Give us this day our daily bread, and forgive us our trespasses, as we forgive those who trespass against us. And lead us not into temptation, but deliver us from evil.
2: Hail Mary, full of grace, the Lord is with thee. Blessed art thou amongst women, and blessed is the fruit of thy womb, Jesus.
1: Holy Mary, Mother of God, pray for us sinners now and at the hour of our death. Amen.
2: Hail Mary, full of grace, the Lord is with thee. Blessed art thou amongst women, and blessed is the fruit of thy womb, Jesus.
1: Holy Mary, Mother of God, pray for us sinners now and at the hour of our death. Amen.
2: Hail Mary, full of grace, the Lord is with thee. Blessed art thou amongst women, and blessed is the fruit of thy womb, Jesus.
1: Holy Mary, Mother of God, pray for us sinners now and at the hour of our death. Amen.
2: Hail Mary, full of grace, the Lord is with thee. Blessed art thou amongst women, and blessed is the fruit of thy womb, Jesus.
1: Holy Mary, Mother of God, pray for us sinners now and at the hour of our death. Amen.
2: Hail Mary, full of grace, the Lord is with thee. Blessed art thou amongst women, and blessed is the fruit of thy womb, Jesus.
1: Holy Mary, Mother of God, pray for us sinners now and at the hour of our death. Amen.
2: Hail Mary, full of grace, the Lord is with thee. Blessed art thou amongst women, and blessed is the fruit of thy womb, Jesus.
1: Holy Mary, Mother of God, pray for us sinners now and at the hour of our death. Amen.
2: Hail Mary, full of grace, the Lord is with thee. Blessed art thou amongst women, and blessed is the fruit of thy womb, Jesus.
1: Holy Mary, Mother of God, pray for us sinners now and at the hour of our death. Amen.
2: Hail Mary, full of grace, the Lord is with thee. Blessed art thou amongst women, and blessed is the fruit of thy womb, Jesus.
1: Holy Mary, Mother of God, pray for us sinners now and at the hour of our death. Amen.
2: Hail Mary, full of grace, the Lord is with thee. Blessed art thou amongst women, and blessed is the fruit of thy womb, Jesus.
1: Holy Mary, Mother of God, pray for us sinners now and at the hour of our death. Amen.
2: Hail Mary, full of grace, the Lord is with thee. Blessed art thou amongst women, and blessed is the fruit of thy womb, Jesus.
1: Holy Mary, Mother of God, pray for us sinners now and at the hour of our death. Amen.
2: Glory be to the Father, and to the Son, and to the Holy Spirit.
1: As it was in the beginning, is now, and ever shall be, world without end. Amen.
2: O my Jesus,
1: forgive us our sins, save us from the fires of hell, lead all souls to heaven, especially those who most need of thy mercy.
2: Hail, Holy Queen,
1: Mother of mercy, our life, our sweetness, our hope. To thee we cry, who banished us from thee. To thee do we send our sighs, with mourning and weeping in this valley of tears. Turn then, most gracious Heaven, take the nice mercy toward us. And after this our exile, show unto us the blessed fruit of thy womb, Jesus. O clement, O loving, O sweet Virgin Mary.
2: Pray for us, O Holy Mother of God,
1: that we may be made worthy of the promises of Christ.
2: The Father, and of the Son, and of the Holy Spirit.
1: Amen.
3: Amen. Amen.

0: In the name of the Father, and of the Son, and of the Holy Spirit.
1: Amen.
0: The Litany of the Most Precious Blood of Jesus. Lord, have mercy on us.
1: Lord, have mercy on us.
0: Christ, have mercy on us.
1: Christ, have mercy on us.
0: Lord, have mercy on us.
1: Lord, have mercy on us.
0: Christ, hear us.
1: Christ, hear us.
0: Christ, graciously hear us.
1: Christ, graciously hear us.
0: God, the Father of heaven.
1: Have mercy on us.
0: God, the Son, Redeemer of the world.
1: Have mercy on us.
0: God, the Holy Spirit.
1: Have mercy on us.
0: Holy Trinity, one God.
1: Have mercy on us.

0: Lamb of God, who takes away the sins of the world. Lamb of God, who takes away the sins of the world. Lamb of God, who takes away the sins of the world. You have redeemed us, O Lord, in your blood. Let us pray. Almighty and eternal God, you have appointed your only begotten Son, the Redeemer of the world, and willed to be appeased by his blood. Grant, we beg of you, that we may worthily adore this price of our salvation, and through its power be safeguarded from the evils of the present life, so that we may rejoice in its fruits forever in heaven, through the same Christ our Lord. In the name of the Father, and of the Son, and of the Holy Spirit.
1: Amen.

0: 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Join the faithful as they worship Jesus in the Blessed Sacrament. Then, move with him through the streets of Midtown Manhattan. Holy Mass and Eucharistic procession from St. Patrick's Cathedral. Here on the Global Catholic Network, EWTN. Look who's stopping by at home with Jim and Joy. Next time, author Catherine Moran shares reflections and spiritual lessons from Fatima, St. Jacinta, and St. Lucia. 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
1: The year 150 A.D., the Catholic Church confronts Gnosticism, a collection of religious sects that prized the spiritual world and condemned the utter evil of the material world. Its confusing and deceptive melding of Christian truths with Greek philosophy and other beliefs deceives a large number of Christians. In response, church leaders do not remain silent. Ignatius, Bishop of Antioch, warns his flock against Docetism, a Gnostic heresy that denies the humanity of Christ and teaches that his body is simply an illusion. Ignatius reminds believers that in the sacrament of the Holy Eucharist, the faithful consume the true body and blood of Jesus Christ. In his book, Against Heresies, Irenaeus of Lyon instructs all Christians that true doctrine comes from Jesus Christ through his apostles and their appointed successors and the church he founded.
2: Welcome to Catholic Blitz. I'm Father John Trigilio, the Diocese of Harrisburg, joined by my colleague, Father Ken Briganti, of the Diocese of Metuchen, New Jersey. And we're answering your questions in less than a minute.
3: Okay.
2: All right, Father Ken, do you have?
3: Yes.
2: What do substance and accident mean? And I'm sure it's not a car accident. You have 60 seconds.
3: Yes, I know. The terminology is very philosophical. It goes back to St. Thomas Aquinas, which goes back to Aristotelian. The term substance and accident. Substance really, it says what the object is. So for example, you're a human, I'm a human being. The accident tells us the qualities, the externals, like you have gray hair, I have dark hair, you have brownish eyes, I think. I have brownish eyes, etc.
2: Yeah.
3: And then, both of them then sort of give us the clue of what the thing is. Okay. Now, when we use this in terms of the Eucharist, this is not so the case. The accidents remain the same as bread and wine, even though the substance no longer is bread and wine. Through the doctrine of transubstantiation, cross substances, it becomes the body and blood, soul and divinity under the appearances of bread and wine.
2: Wow, you did that in less than 5 seconds to go. Please join us again for more questions and answers on Catholic Blitz.
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Hello and welcome to the history of the Catholic Church in the United States. I am Father Charles Connor, a priest of the Diocese of Scranton, Pennsylvania, and an adjunct professor of history at the University of Scranton. This is going to be a survey course in 13 episodes of the history of the Roman Catholic Church in the United States. And hopefully, each and every one of us will be brought more closely in contact with our Catholic roots in this country. And even more importantly, we will become much more devoted, loyal Catholics who love our faith all the more. North American discovery, as we know it, and as we look back upon it, really had its origins at the end of the 15th century. North American colonization had its origins at the end of the 16th century. So we're roughly talking about 100 years between what the initial discoverers were going to be doing and what the initial colonizers were going to be doing. When we start talking about North American discovery and we start talking about North American colonization, we have to begin with Spain. Spain was the earliest colonizer for the present-day United States. And the colonizing efforts of the Spanish really span three centuries. They begin with the foundation of Puerto Rico in 1493, and they continue all the way to the establishment of the final Spanish mission at Sonoma, north of San Francisco, in 1824. And in those three centuries, a tremendous amount of activity took place. So as we now begin this course, we can say that San Juan, Puerto Rico, is the oldest diocese in the present United States. It was established in 1511. And when its first bishop, Alonso Manzo, came to Puerto Rico, he was the first of his ecclesiastical rank to set foot on what would become United States territory. Now, before we can start looking at Spanish colonization in the New World, we have to take a little look at the country of Spain herself. At the end of the 16th century, you will not find a more Catholic power in Europe than Spain. The faith was deep-rooted. It had been there for centuries. It was the one country where I suspect the most ardent Catholicism was going to be found. And as a result of that, there was a tremendous seal of Catholic energy placed on each and every one of the colonizing efforts of the Spanish. Secondly, you will not find a country in Europe where there was a stronger, closer, more intimate church-state relationship. For example, in the 16th century, there was a papal bull, or we'll call it a papal decree, given by Pope Julius II, which stated that the Spanish government, had to give approval for the establishment of any monastery, any church, or any religious house that was to be opened either in Spain or in one of Spain's colonies. Imagine, the Pope is saying that the Spanish government has to give approval for the opening of a religious house in Spain or in one of her colonies. In many ways, that kind of thing was a tremendous help to Spanish colonizing efforts, but in other ways, it was going to prove to be a detriment as well. And finally, one other factor to be kept in mind about the Spanish is that when the Spanish government began colonizing efforts, when the missionaries began to arrive in the New World, particularly now we're speaking about Franciscan missionaries,

Who was it they were going to meet in the New World? They were going to meet the Native American Indians. And as those missionaries came to the New World, they saw each and every one of the Native American Indians they met not as someone to be colonized, not as someone to be inculcated with Spanish culture. Rather, the Spanish missionaries saw each Indian as a soul to be saved. That is tremendously, tremendously important. And all of these factors, as we say, have to be kept in mind as we start talking about Spanish colonization. Herbert Eugene Bolton is a name not known to too many of us, but in the early decades of this century, Bolton was the president of the American Historical Association. And every year at the annual meeting of the American Historical Association, the president gives his presidential address. Bolton was not a Roman Catholic himself, but in the year of his presidency of the American Historical Association, he devoted his presidential lecture to the topic of colonization, and he was talking very specifically about Spanish colonization in the New World, and he was drawing a contrast between the Spanish and the French and the English and other nations who attempted colonizing efforts. Very specifically now, in relation to Spanish colonizing efforts, Bolton said this. He described them as, quotes, "a force which made for the preservation of the Indians as opposed to their destruction, which was so characteristic of the Anglo-American frontier." In other words, the Spanish were very concerned with the plight of the American Indians. The other countries, somewhat less concerned and probably engaging in colonization for economic profit as much as anything else. That was an interesting comment, though, from a man who was looking at it from outside the household of the faith. Well, where did these Spanish people come from when they came to colonize the New World? Or I should say, where did they come to when they came to colonize the New World? They came, first of all, to Florida, and they came officially on the 8th of September, 1565, under the direction of General Pedro Menéndez de Avilés. And they took formal possession in the name of God and the King of Spain of the Indian village of Saloy. No sooner had they arrived here than they renamed the Indian village of Saloy the village of St. Augustine. And in the village of St. Augustine, they established the mission of Nombre de Dios, the name of God. You can still go to St. Augustine, Florida today and visit a replica of that original 16th century Spanish mission. The mission was under the pastoral care of one Francisco López de Mendoza Grajales, the first pastor resident in what is today United States territory. The mission of Nombre de Dios was the beginning of a string of missions that was going to extend throughout Florida. And it was primarily the Franciscan fathers who were going to really comprise the greatest thrust of missionary activity throughout what you and I know as the present-day state of Florida. You so often read contemporary accounts of these early Franciscans who went to Florida. Many of them gave up and went home. They thought the exercise was going to be too futile. They thought they were not going to make converts. Their health gave out in a climate in which they were unaccustomed. But many of the Franciscan friars did not go home. Many of them stayed. And those who stayed became the nucleus and the thrust of the church in Spanish Florida. Those Franciscan friars who stayed watched the territory change. They and their descendants watched the territory change from Spanish to British, back to Spanish, and finally into American hands in 1824. Now from Florida, we want to move in a westerly direction across the Sabine River into Texas. When we talk about Texas, we're talking largely about the eastern portion of what would be today the state of Texas. And very particularly, we are talking about the area around the present-day very beautiful city of San Antonio. In San Antonio, you have the establishment of a military post and also the mission of San Antonio de Valero, begun in 1718. You and I would more affectionately refer to that mission as the Alamo. Spanish Texas, if we can use that term at all, was already very thinly populated.
and we have to therefore move a little further to the southwest to get a bit more of the story. Dreams of reaching the legendary seven golden cities of Cibola led a man by the name of Francisco Coronado to undertake what became a very, very famous expedition. Coronado traveled to the Texas Panhandle as early as 1540, and his people eventually reached what would be today the current area of Kansas. Then smaller parties going out from Coronado's original expedition went on to discover places like the Colorado River, the Rio Grande, and the Grand Canyon. From there, we go to New Mexico, the current-day state of New Mexico, as you and I understand it. And in New Mexico, Spanish and Indian races and cultures merged, and they created a Native American and an American Catholic culture, second in seniority only to that of the American Indians. And as early as 1630, an official report just for New Mexico now, just for New Mexico, noted that there were 90 Franciscan friars, 24 missions, and 50,000 recorded baptisms. An amazing, amazing story. If we continue the journey on a little bit further to Arizona, we find the first non-Franciscan missionary effort, and this would be a missionary effort engaged in by the Jesuits, and very particularly by Father Eusebio Kino. Father Kino was a native Austrian, a very famous cartographer, one who read maps, one who studied maps, and one who wrote maps himself. And from the cartography work of Father Kino, and also from many of his extensive writings, we have an invaluable account of Catholic life in the American Southwest. Father Kino began the mission of San Xavier del Bac. It was truly a great missionary experience for the Jesuits, but it was somewhat of an isolated missionary experience because as we continue the story yet further west and come to California, we return once again to the Franciscans. It's interesting when you start thinking about Spanish colonization, the first thought that often comes into your mind is California. But in point of fact, we have seen that a great deal went before the establishment of the Spanish missions in California. When we think of California, we think of Father Junipero Serra. When we think of Father Junipero Serra, we think of the 21 Spanish missions that were found along the King's Highway, El Camino Real, a day's journey apart from the south of California at San Diego de Alcala, all the way to the final mission of Sonoma, north of San Francisco. Father Serra was a university professor. He came from the island of Mallorca, and he was a man who had a very genteel life as a university professor. He then became somewhat of an itinerant preacher in his native land, but finally he said, "No, I simply cannot have any more of this. I want to be a missionary." And to California he came to be a missionary. One contemporary biographer describes him as a, quotes, plump, rosy-cheeked man approaching middle age when he arrived on these shores. He came here and he writes himself in his own memoirs, "All of my life I have wanted to be a missioner. I've wanted to carry the gospel teaching to those who have never heard of God, who have never heard of the kingdom." And carry it he did. Of those 21 California missions, Father Serra personally began 9 of them. And around those 9 missions which he began, the social, the political, and the economic life of the state of California began to grow up in the 18th century and into the 19th century. And upon Father Serra's death, we find a very, very strong missionary chain, and we find a large number of Franciscan friars. Spain, of course, was not the only power to colonize in the New World. And having discussed the Spanish, we now want to turn our attention to the French. When we start talking about the French colonizing efforts in the New World, we realize that the French came 1 century after the Spanish. So instead of talking about the end of the 16th century, we're now going to begin talking about the end of the 17th century. France was very much concerned with political events in Europe, and so their attempts at colonization were somewhat slower. And I think we can also say the attempts at colonization on the part of the French had a somewhat different motivation than did the Spanish. We do not want to suggest, for example, that there was any less spiritual a content in the French colonization. The French black robes, the French Jesuits, were every bit as much spiritual men as were the Franciscans. But France herself had a somewhat different motive in colonization.
France had an economic motive. The government of France was very concerned with having a lucrative fur trade, and they wanted to get the easiest possible route to the fur trade in the New World. And so when they decided to undertake colonization, they decided to do it as quickly as possible. When we speak of the French, no more than talking about California with the Spanish, it seems that when we speak about the French, our thoughts immediately go to upstate New York, and particularly to the small French village of Auriesville, New York, where incidentally you can still go today and visit the Shrine of the North American Martyrs, which is conducted by the modern-day Black Robes, the modern-day Jesuit fathers. And we also think of a very famous man who came to upstate New York, the saint with the mangled hands. Those of you who went to parochial school years ago remember that book, Mangled Hands. Father Isaac Jogues. Once again, he was a university professor. He taught at the University of Rouen in France. Very comfortable, very genteel life. But he came into the New World to be a missionary, and he came in a rather indirect kind of way. Father Junipero Serra came, first of all, into French Canada, and he was captured by the Iroquois Indians. Now, the Iroquois themselves had been in Canada for centuries, and it's a rather long political story, but they had to be taken out of Canada by the French government, and they were brought from French Quebec down into northern New York State, around the area of Auriesville. Now, Father Isaac Jogues first arrived in Canada, and his first encounter was with the Iroquois Indians, those who were by nature quite hostile to the French and to French missionaries because what had happened to them in the past. So as soon as Father Jogues encountered some of the Iroquois who were still left in Canada, what happened? They took him as a prisoner and they brought him down to northern New York State and they subjected him to incredible tortures. It wasn't just the Iroquois, by the way. The Iroquois were joined by the other five nations, the Seneca, the Cayuga, the Oneida, the Onondaga, and the Mohawks. They formed an alliance, if you will, and they all became natural enemies, of the French missionaries, of the French Black Robes. It really was only the Algonquin Indians and the Hurons who befriended the French Jesuits and seemed to become their natural allies. Well, Father Isaac Jogues, as we say, was captured by the Iroquois, and he was brought down to the present-day area of Auriesville, New York, subject to great, great tortures, but he was able to get out. They smuggled him down to the village of New Amsterdam, which would be the present-day city of New York, and they got him on a Dutch ship and brought him back to France. And not only did he return to France, but he returned to a hero's welcome in France. After he had been back in his native land for just a few years, what did he do? He did not lead a comfortable life. He decided that he was going to return once again and try to minister once again to those Iroquois Indians who had been anything but friendly to them. After he came back, we know the story very well of St. Isaac Jogues, St. John de Brebeuf, all their various companions who were martyred and martyred very savagely at the hands of the Iroquois Indians in upstate New York. That's not to say that they didn't do a great deal of work. It's not to say they did not convert a great number of Iroquois Indians to Catholicism. They certainly did. But there were many, many strong enemies in the Iroquois tribe who were never going to be converted, and they were the ones who ultimately saw to it that Father Isaac Jogues and his companions lost their lives. The American historian George Bancroft, again, not a Catholic, makes a very, very interesting comment about the Black Robes in upstate New York. Bancroft writes, "Not a cape was turned, nor a river entered, but a Jesuit led the way." He certainly had a man like Isaac Jogues in mind when he said it. He certainly had a man like Father Marquette in mind when he said it. Remember Father Marquette, the famous missionary who accompanied Louis Gillette on a 2,700-mile expedition on the Mississippi River. He certainly had a man like Father René Maynard in mind, Father Maynard who explored the shores of Lake Superior. French Jesuits were to be found among the Illinois Indians at Kaskaskia. They were to be found at Fort Arkansas. They were to be found at Fort Orléans on the Missouri. And they were to be found at Vincennes, Indiana, on the Wabash River.
The list of French missionaries could be expanded over and over again, but we would want to consider in this broadcast only one other Frenchman, and that would be the famous French Sulpician, Father Gabriel Richard. After the Treaty of Paris in 1783, which ended the American Revolutionary War, there were a number of forts under the control of the British in the old Northwest Territory, and they were going to remain under the control of the British for a number of years. In fact, the British would not evacuate the Northwest Territory until 1796, long after American independence, well into the Washington administration. Now, after the British left the Northwest Territory in 1796, there were still many, many Catholic people living around these forts. Well, who's going to minister to the Catholic people? That became the concern of the Bishop of Baltimore, a man by the name of John Carroll, of whom we will have a great deal to say later in this broadcast. And John Carroll it was who appointed this young French Sulpician, Father Gabriel Richard, to administer to these largely French-speaking Catholic people who lived in the old Northwest Territory. Gabriel Richard is a very interesting man. He introduced the first printing press in the United States. He edited the first Catholic newspaper in the United States. He helped found the University of Michigan, where he served as professor and as a member of the first board of trustees. And he was the first Catholic priest to serve in the United States Congress as a delegate from the Michigan Territory. Imagine, the 1790s, we have a priest that active in what would already have been a somewhat pluralistic society. Now, my friends, we've looked at the Spanish briefly, we've looked at the French briefly. There's one other way in which the Spanish and the French left a tremendous legacy in this country. One other way besides colonization. The other way came about in 1803 during the administration of Thomas Jefferson. You may recall from your own study of United States history that it was in that year we had the Louisiana Purchase. That purchase doubled the territory of the United States. We acquired any number of cities along the Mississippi River and along the Gulf Coast. And we acquired a tremendous hinterland which extended beyond these cities, a still unexplored hinterland. We also inherited a tremendous Spanish and French culture because both of these nations had done a great deal of colonizing work in the territory that we call the Louisiana Purchase. Most importantly of all, we acquired the great city of New Orleans. Very early on in its history, New Orleans had become an international port, a gateway to the Gulf of Mexico, a gateway to South America, a gateway to Europe, really, for all of the fur trade that would be coming down the Mississippi River and from the tributaries of the Mississippi. And interestingly, in 1793, Pope Pius IV established what was called the Diocese of Louisiana and the Floridas. The Diocese of Louisiana and the Floridas. Hence, we can say San Juan, Puerto Rico is the oldest diocese in the United States. Baltimore, Maryland would be the second oldest diocese in the United States. And finally, the Diocese of Louisiana and the Floridas would be the third oldest diocese in the present United States. Hence, we have the Spanish and we have the French. Theirs was a tremendous legacy, a wonderful story of colonization, and yet in many, many ways, the Spanish and the French became strangers in a country they helped to create. Because the focal point of colonizing efforts was really not going to be with the Spanish, it was not going to be with the French. What was the focus of colonizing efforts? It was summed up, really, I think, by Governor John Winthrop of Massachusetts. John Winthrop, the famous diarist, who said, "We shall be as a city upon a hill. The eyes of all people will be upon us." John Winthrop was talking about Puritan America. The Puritan was to be this new man. The Puritan was to be this new American, this new creation that Alexis de Tocqueville would talk about. John Winthrop, the Puritan, left England, and his fellow Puritans left England because they had been persecuted. But they would turn around in this country and they'd become the persecutors. They would particularly become the persecutors of those who did not adopt Calvinistic theology. They were very, very anti-Catholic. They did not at all appreciate that which had been done by the Spanish, that which had been done by the French.
As a result, a marvelous, marvelous legacy was certainly not lost, but it was diminished in importance because the major

thrust of colonizing efforts would be done by the British. Well, did Catholics come anywhere near what John Winthrop was talking about when he started describing the city on the hill? Yes, they did. Catholics did play a role in British colonizing efforts in Maryland, in Pennsylvania, in Virginia, and in New York. And in our next episode, we shall turn to those great Catholic colonizers who came to the British colonies and who in many ways gave us the faith we know today.

0: Dominicans from across Ireland gather to honor the Blessed Virgin Mary. Join them in Knock as they offer prayers of thanksgiving for her witness to the world. The Dominican Pilgrimage Mass, here on the Global Catholic Network, EWTN.
1: The mission of Women of Grace is to transform the world one woman at a time. Women are imbued by God with certain characteristics that are intrinsic to their very nature that is necessary for the world today. Well, the program helps to further the mission because we present a variety of very educated guests, as well as individuals who have lived through various circumstances in their life. And so when people share their testimonies of God's interaction in their life, it is the greatest way that we can share hope, that we can invite an individual just by way of our story to enter into a relationship with Jesus Christ. God has given me a very rich and full life. Being a wife, being a mother, being a grandmother is a very important aspect to the work that I do. Jack and I are very intentional about our family life. We're both engaged in the apostolic work of EWTN. So I speak at conferences, I speak at retreats. I love being with the people of God. I am energized by the people of God. Put me in front of a group of people and I am unleashed for the Lord. It's the only way I can explain it. I just get so into what the Holy Spirit is showing me that this group of people needs to hear. I love meeting the people. I love greeting the people. I love praying with the people. I love embracing the people. I love the people of God because I see God in them. Wow, does it get any better than that?
2: The Holy Father's prayer intention for the month of October is for mental health ministry. Let us pray that the mental health ministry be established throughout the church, helping to overcome the stigma and discrimination of persons with mental illnesses.

guess what? You and your mate are on a mission from God. In fact, every Christian couple is. And today, we're going to look at the ins and outs of creating your own marital mission statement. A marital mission statement is a tool that's going to help you bring all of those virtues that you received in your baptism and take all of those things and bring them to bear on your marriage so that you can create a truly vital, loving, passionate, life-giving, God-centered, exceptional marriage. You remember that an exceptional marriage, there are lots of different themes that couples build their lives and relationships around. You know, there's the theme of meeting basic needs, or the theme of companionship, or the theme of, you know, going out and conquering the world and looking at our marriage as the place where we get that pat on the back to then go out there and do that. Well, exceptional couples, couples who can expect greater than average longevity, satisfaction, and grace-filledness in their marriage, are the couples who build their marriage around the theme that they believe that they are each other's best hope for becoming the people God created them to be. That is what the essence of a marital mission statement is. You know, the blessed José María Escriba said, sanctify your everyday life. And what does that mean? It means that prayer can't be reserved for the times that we're in church. That everything we do in the context of marriage is a prayer. Everything from the way we get up in the morning and relate to each other, to the work that we do throughout the course of the day, to the kind of lover that we are, to the way we parent, all of those things are prayer. Well, how can that be? It can be that way because marriage is a sacrament. And everything I do in the context of that sacrament has the power to perfect me in love, to sanctify me, to help me become the actualized person God created me to be. You know, Christian marriage is really supposed to be a partnership in fulfilling, actualizing that Christian identity. Now, what does that mean? Right? That's a big thing to say, and it's one of those deals where everybody's kind of like nodding and listening as, yes, Greg, that sounds very profound. But what does that really mean? All right? Well, let's break it apart. I said again, you know, a marital mission statement is the way to facilitate our Christian identity. Okay, so what's an identity? Let's start with that. Okay, an identity. If you know that you have an identity, if you can basically say that between today and the end of your life, these are the values that you want to stand for, the beliefs that you hold, and maybe the one or two personal accomplishments or goals that you want to fulfill before you go on to your glory, all right? Now, if you know that stuff, if I can ask you, you know, what do you stand for? What do you believe? What do you value? What do you want? What do you want to accomplish by the end of your life? Then you at least have the seeds of an identity, right? But how strong is your identity, right? Well, you know how strong your identity is if people can look at you and without you having to tell them, they can identify what those things are that you stand for. By looking at your life, the way you prioritize things, the way that you organize your day, they can say, this is a person who stands for this value, this virtue, these beliefs, is working toward these goals. Right? That's where the strength of your identity is. Okay. Now, what's a Christian identity? Okay. Well, everybody else, okay, the pagans, have to work out their own identity. Everybody's looking for who am I, I'm going to go out and search for who I am. Well, they have to do that, you see, because they're not given an identity. But Christians are. In our baptism, we are given an identity because God gives to us all of the virtues and values that make us human. He gives us the theological virtues of faith, hope, and love. He gives us the spiritual gifts, the gifts of the Holy Spirit, the fruits of the Holy Spirit. And then he calls us to live those out in the context of our everyday lives. All right, then. What does any of this have to do with marriage? Okay. What it has to do is this. At some point in my life, I have a decision to make. I have to prayerfully consider all of the qualities that God has given me. And I have to prayerfully consider the circumstances of my life and my temperament and my interests. And I have to ask myself a question. Am I the kind of person who believes that God is calling me

to use my talents and gifts and give myself for the good of the entire community, the body of believers? Am I supposed to be dedicating myself totally to a particular work or ministry to upbuild the body of Christ as a whole? Okay. And if that's the case, then I'm going to be entering probably the vocation of some form of religious life. Okay. But alternatively, if I'm considering all those values that I was given in my baptism and the unique circumstances of my life, and I feel that God is asking me to work a little closer to home, and I feel like also that I'm the kind of person who, you know, when I wake up on a Tuesday after a particularly bad Monday, might just want to chuck all those Christian values that are just making my life so much more complicated. I'm going to need a partner who's going to help me stay on track. Somebody who's going to say to me, Greg, I love you too much to let you off the hook. Okay? Somebody I'm going to do that for too. So I'm going to look for a partner who's going to help me stay true to my Christian identity, so that we can be partners in helping each other become the people God created us to be. And use all the events, everything, all the little interactions of everyday life to help manifest those virtues more fully. So how do we do that? How do we infuse a sense of meaning, greater purpose, even prayerfulness into the simple activities of daily married life? Well, of course, there are very many ways, right? But one of the best ways that I have found is developing what I call a marital imperative or a marital mission statement. Okay. Now, what is that? Basically, a marital mission statement is first of all, a list of the virtues that you want to be most known for at the end of your life. All right? As I was saying, you know, you have to prayerfully consider why God put you on this planet in the first place. You know, what are the virtues out of all of the things that we're called to live out in your life? What are the things that God has put most on your heart? And how can your partner play an integral role in helping you achieve all of those virtues in the course of your life? You know, now of course we want all the virtues. You know, when I ask couples to tell me, you know, which of those virtues, values, qualities that make us human that God has given us, which do you want to have? You know, creativity, intelligence, love, respect, generosity, service, wisdom, you know, all that great stuff. When they look at me and they say, well, all of them, of course. Well, of course, we're supposed to pursue all of those virtues in our everyday life. But, you know, just like we're called to love all our older brothers and sisters in heaven, the saints, we all have special devotions to one or two of them, you know? There are certain saints who touch us in unique ways. Well, in the same way, even though we're supposed to really have a devotion to all of the virtues and the values that God gives us, each one of us is called by God to emphasize certain of those values in our unique circumstances. Okay? So we're going to emphasize those virtues in our lives, in our everyday life, just like we're called to love all of the saints, but have a special devotion to a few of them. Now, once I know what those specific virtues, spiritual values, and moral ideals are that I want to be most known for, then I have to sit down and ask myself, if I was going to live out those virtues more fully in my everyday life, what would I need to change about me? See, we're often very engaged with, okay, I've got this faith. You know, I have all these values and I have all these virtues, and now it's my job to go out and remake the world. Okay. Well, we need to do that. Okay. But evangelization begins as an internal process, by purifying myself, by purging all of my own weaknesses and sinfulnesses, and then spreading that out with my family, the basic unit of society and the church, and spreading that out there. So what do I need to change about me to more fully manifest those virtues? Now that my mate and I have both done this process, how are we going to help each other stay on track? Okay? So, we're going to work now together. We're going to come up with a plan for how we can keep each other on track on the days where we don't really feel like living up to those values, or we go through a period of time where I've been so busy, I haven't even thought about trying to live out those virtues and values. All right? So, to summarize, a marital imperative or a marital mission statement consists of three things. Who does God want me to be when I grow up? How do I need to change the way I respond to the difficult situations in my life to more dramatically live out those virtues? And three, what are the simple ways that my mate can help me stay on track without making me feel like he or she is nagging or doing all the work for me? Okay. Doing a marital mission statement helps your marriage in many ways. I'm going to give you five of the biggest. Number one, it makes everything you do in marriage a prayer, by helping you see that every interaction, every task, every act of service is another opportunity to become the person God wants you to be when you grow up. Number two is that it increases intimacy,

0: because you have each other to thank for the people you are helping each other to become. You know, every day when you're working together for each other's good, and every day if you can look at yourself and say, today I'm a little bit better person than I was yesterday, and I have my spouse to thank for it. Well, what a wonderful gift that is. Of course that's going to increase intimacy. Number three, a marital mission statement increases generosity because you are both then constantly looking for ways, new ways to serve, new areas to practice all of those virtues God wants you to manifest. All right? Marriage is supposed to be a reciprocal gift of self. It's not all about you serving your partner and your partner sitting there like a rock. All right? But having a marital mission statement helps keep you both honest to make sure that you're both giving that mutual self-gift all the time. Number four, it increases love. A marital mission statement increases the sense of love because instead of only loving your mate when they deserve to be loved or when you feel like being loving, you're going to be loving. Because to do less would be offensive to your own Christian dignity. I can't call myself a loving person if I only love when I feel like it or when I think my mate deserves it. I am called to be loving because I want to be called a loving person at the end of my life. And so I'm going to serve you and love you because that's what God is calling me to do in my heart. Number five, it increases marital stability. Because you come to see how God is counting on both you and your mate to be a team through the good times and the bad in order to help each other arrive properly attired for your eternal wedding feast with the Lord. I want to give you just a little testimonial here about how a marital mission statement can really help you actualize all of those qualities that are most important to you. This is taken out of my book, The Exceptional 7%, which says this. A former client said after she and her husband began practicing their marital imperative, I never appreciated how much I could grow by concentrating just on the simple things. Giving meaningful kisses, really listening to Tom, her husband, when he talks, taking the time to ask questions rather than just report the events of my own day, are all such little things, but they really take effort when I'm tired, busy, or have a lot on my mind. And if I wasn't being mindful of our marital imperative, our marital mission statement, I know I'd forget to do them all. But when I make that effort, I come out of myself just a little bit. I feel closer to Tom, and then I see in that some small way, I really am becoming that more peaceful, thoughtful person that I want to be when I grow up. When we come back, we'll talk more about how to discern your own God-given mission and how you and your partner can work together to help each other become the people God created you to be. Stay tuned for more of For Better Forever.
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2: Welcome to Catholic Blitz. I'm Father John Trigilio, the Diocese of Harrisburg, joined by Father Ken Briganti of the Diocese of Metuchen, and we're answering questions posted to us in less than a minute. Are you ready?
3: Okay.
2: All right, here's your question, Father Ken. If astrology is forbidden, how do we understand the Magi and the clock starts ticking?
3: Okay, the three kings, as sometimes they're referred to, the Magi or the wise men, did not practice what we call the dark arts. That's when we think of astrology. Dark arts then, of course, is be in line with the evil one, the devil, and to do spells and etc. They did not do that, okay? They were actually looking at the star as a way of guidance to Bethlehem to see the Messiah, the King of Kings. They were pagan, they were not Jewish. But yet they did not practice what we call the dark arts. So, and that

0: In that sense, the three kings are fine in our tradition that we have.
1: Okay, very good. That was answered correctly. And please tune in for as we answer your questions on Catholic Blitz.
2: Last night, while I was sleeping in my bed, I was suddenly awakened by the sound of lightning from a great storm outside. The wind was raging, and the rain was pounding in torrents against my window. Lightning struck again and again. After I shut the window, I went on my knees and began to pray that the storm would do no harm to me and the sisters living with me in the convent. When I heard these words,
3: "Say the chaplet I taught you, and the storm will end."
2: I began immediately to say the chaplet with trust in my heart, and I hadn't even finished it when the storm suddenly ended. Then I heard Jesus speak to me these words:
3: "Through this chaplet you will obtain everything if what you ask for is in union with my will."

0: Welcome back to For Better Forever. I'm Greg Popcheck, and this is my lovely wife, Lisa. Today we're talking about Mission Possible, how to help each other become the people God created you to be.
1: Today we're talking with Mike and Camille Dalton. Thank you guys for coming in and talking to us today.
2: Nice to be
1: here. As Greg was saying, you know, each person in a marriage has a responsibility to help the other become everything God wants us to be and eventually get into heaven. How do you guys do that for each other?
3: I think the best way to help each other to be the people that God wants you to be is to become that yourself, to be holy for the other person, because if you are a good example to your spouse, I think that's one of the most important things you can be. There's something, I think, abhorrent to people about corrupting what is good, and if you have a spouse who is good and you see that they're a very holy person, you want to preserve that in the other person, I think. That's the way I feel about it. And you want to, as a result, try to become that good spouse so the other person will see that in you and it will help them to become better as well.
0: When you talk about that holiness, though, what does that mean? Do you levitate, bilocate?
3: Yes, give us lots of that.
0: That's always important.
3: Well, for example, like one thing that that we started doing early on, we like to go to Mass together if we can, every day if possible. And just in the liturgy, I think it's very important. You get involved in liturgy together, that's an important step. But just being around the house, avoiding those things that are not right with the Catholic faith, avoiding what's contrary to your faith.
4: I think just doing a lot of reflection upon yourself in prayer and just asking for God to know yourself better and how you can become a better spouse. I know Mike got me going to confession. He'd always go every week, and I go, well, that's probably a good thing to do. I should do that too. But I see now just all the benefits of that, because it also makes you reflect upon your marriage, just looking back throughout the week, maybe the way you acted towards your spouse, and you look at things that, oh, I could improve upon that, you know, to make myself a better spouse for my husband, or a better spouse for my husband or wife.
0: What do you think are some of the qualities that you need to exhibit in becoming a better spouse or a better parent?
3: Well, I think that for myself, I like to just look at what I'm weak at, I guess, and try to improve in that, because...
0: For instance, spill your guts for
3: right, exactly. I was about to talk about how, like, patience, for example, for me, would be something that I need to work on to be a better spouse to Camille, because when I'm driving in the car, I used to be horrible at this. I would get upset at everyone for doing anything that I thought was the least bit bad on the road. And it would, you know, I'd get very upset about that. And that's just my impatience is what that is. And now when I drive with Camille and she's in the car, I'm not quite as good when she's not in the car, but when she's in the car with me, I know that I can't get upset at drivers because that upsets her, because it's not a good thing for me to be doing. And I know that it's not only a bad thing to do, and that's a good enough reason for me to stop being impatient with others, but she sees me being impatient, and she can see that that's a bad thing. And again, it's doing something that I don't want her to see me doing. And that's part of what we're talking about, I guess, as far as being there as an example to your spouse and trying to make them holier. And I know I'm not doing a good job of that if I get impatient with other drivers in the car.
1: It sounds to me like an effort to make her holier. Her presence in your life is what's making you holier.
3: That's exactly right.
1: It's making you strive to be all God wants you to be for her, as
3: an
1: example.
3: It's kind of a perpetual motion machine where one starts the other one and the other one goes for the other one, and you keep building each other up.
0: Until you get to heaven.
3: That's right. Hopefully so.
0: What about you, Camille? What are some of the values that or qualities that you want to manifest in your relationship with Mike?
4: Well, I don't know if it's a rich virtue or a value, but I always think of communication. I know maybe I wasn't as open with my feelings towards Mike, and I mean, he let me know that, and it's something I've gradually been working on, and letting him know when I'm upset and not just, you know, letting it go by and that type of thing. I think of generosity too, because sometimes I can get very swept up in what I'm doing, and I think about that when we have children too, that, you know, there's times to, you know, set the busyness of the day aside, and then to give time. Like when he comes home from work, I could be busy doing something, and just be able to set that aside and welcome him home, you know, and ask him how everything is and all that. So,
0: Mm-hmm. You made a good point there that it's important to be personally aware of the qualities that are important to you to become so that really your mate has the credibility that they need to then challenge you without coming across like they're nagging you or what do you think about that?
3: Yeah, I think that one of the worst things that you can do is to constantly tell someone to be a better person because.
0: You need to be the person God created you to be.
3: That's
0: shame
3: right.
0: on you. Yeah.
3: That's right.
0: Yeah.
3: And so by simply living it out, I think that's the witness is, I think, definitely the way to go instead of constantly telling someone to live better. If you're constantly telling someone to live better, like I think you were talking about in an earlier show, how that's just an example of maybe that you need to be looking at yourself instead of the other person. Mm-hmm. So that's what I would put it.
4: Well, communication, too, such a big thing. I mean, we sit down and we discuss things, and maybe at that moment, I mean, we don't agree with each other, but, I mean, then once in a while, we kind of look back at what we discussed and reflect upon ourselves, and then we can go back and discuss it again and go from there.
0: How does your faith make you a better husband and wife to each other?
3: The faith, it means everything in the fact that you were talking in your talk earlier how from God we are given what we need to be doing in life, and the pagans don't have that. They have to search it out. Mm. I thought that was very profound, the fact that people often will go on sabbaticals to try to find themselves.
0: Right.
3: As Catholics, we have that already. We know what our goal is. Once we've taken our marriage vows, we're put in motion. That's where we need to go. And so having the faith in God that we see exactly what we need to do, where we need to go, we have a clear path, and we can go at it full bore. And so having that faith, we know what we need to do. We can just go at it full guns. Without that faith, who knows? It's something that you wouldn't have the certainty of marriage without the Catholic faith, I think, mm-hmm. Where you can't divorce, where if you have a valid marriage, I mean, you know you're going to be stuck with someone for the rest of your life.
2: So he's stuck with you.
0: He's happy to be stuck with you.
3: Take care of that. You know, if you were only to have one car for the rest of your life, you'd take care of that car.
0: Sure.
2: That's a great analogy.
3: So,
0: what about you, Camille? How does the faith play into your role as being a wife?
4: I guess I look at it as marriage. I mean, when you're going into it, I mean, you got to realize this thing is for life. And God's there with you to keep this marriage going.
0: And that's so important because it's not just about being good companions to each other for the rest of your lives. It's really about bringing God into the relationship and helping you become those people He created you to be.
3: Mm-hmm. And being able to see also, every night we say a prayer for God's providence, how things in your life that maybe aren't the way you think they should be, if you didn't have the faith, that could be very distressing sometimes. If your house burns down, for example, why'd that happen, Whereas if you have a firm grasp of providential grace of God towards you and your family life, you can see that things happen for a reason, and it makes

0: things a lot easier to bear, I think, when they do happen, against what you think will happen, because you can never make plans. God just laughs when we make plans.
1: God said, ha. That's a great note to end on, because that's all the time we have for today. But I wanted to thank you folks for being here with us. It was really excellent. Thank you very much.
2: Thank you for coming.
3: Thanks.
1: And until the next time we get together, we pray that the Lord would give you and yours the grace to live for better forever. God bless everyone. Thanks for watching.

Hello, friends, and welcome to the Crux of the Matter. I'm Father Wade Menezes of the Fathers of Mercy. Today I'd like to discuss the phrase Blessed Sacrament, that is, what the Church means by it, and what it means in relation to the other six sacraments. Sometimes, in fact, we rightly hear the phrase Most Blessed Sacrament, and so it's important to articulate clearly what we mean by it in our Catholic apologetics. By using the expression or term Blessed Sacrament, we mean the Eucharist as one of the seven sacraments instituted by our Lord Jesus Christ to be received by the faithful. Unlike the other six sacraments, however, the Eucharist is not only a sacrament to be received, but also a sacrament to be adored before, during, and after its reception. It is therefore a permanent sacrament, since Christ remains in the Eucharist truly present in His body, blood, soul, and divinity as long as the accidents of bread and wine remain essentially unchanged. And what about the phrase, Most Blessed Sacrament? Does this somehow imply that the Eucharist is the most blessed of the seven sacraments, and that it is somehow exalted over the other sacraments of baptism, confirmation, penance, matrimony, holy orders, and the anointing of the sick? Yes. While each sacrament surely has its proper place, these other six sacraments effect the grace they signify. But the Eucharist is what it signifies, the body, blood, soul, and divinity of our Lord Jesus Christ. In other words, with the other six sacraments, we receive the grace proper to that sacrament. But in the Eucharist, we are receiving the author of grace himself. In the Most Blessed Sacrament, we have the unique, true presence of Christ in the Eucharist under the species or appearances of bread and wine. And Holy Mother Church invites the faithful to deepen their faith in the real presence of Christ through adoration and communion at the Eucharistic liturgy, and through adoration outside its celebration. That's the crux of the matter. Thank you for watching EWTN.

If I am delayed, you may know how one ought to behave in the household of God, which is the church of the living God, the pillar and bulwark of the truth. 1 Timothy chapter 3, verse 15.

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1: I'm Abigail Galvan. Welcome to EWTN Pro-Life Weekly. Prayers against abortion pills. Bishop Daniel Thomas weighs in on the USCCB's call to action for the month of October. A strong connection. A new initiative seeks to bring a pro-life presence to telehealth. Plus, a gold medal. The University of Notre Dame announces the winner of its prestigious pro-life award.

0: Church leaders in the U.S. recently launched a nationwide initiative fighting back against abortion pills. The U.S. Conference of Catholic Bishops is calling for prayer and action through the end of October.
1: As Catholics, we are called to love and protect those who are most vulnerable. Since 1973, the Church has recognized October as Respect Life Month. It is a time to celebrate the God-given dignity of every human life, as well as to advocate for its protection from conception until natural death.
0: That's Bishop Daniel Thomas from the Diocese of Toledo, Ohio. A major part of this year's Respect Life Month is the call for prayers and action against abortion pills. In a recent letter, Bishop Thomas and Archbishop Paul Coakley, USCCB president, said in part, quote, "With easier access to abortion pills, the abortion rate is tragically climbing, along with increased health risks. From now through the end of October, the USCCB Committee on Pro-Life Activities is inviting Catholics to join a focused effort of prayer and action to stop the spread of abortion pills." And Bishop Daniel Thomas, head of the Diocese of Toledo, Ohio, and chairman of the USCCB Pro-Life Committee, joins us now. Your Excellency, thank you for joining us today. To start, what inspired you and your brother bishops to launch a prayer initiative on abortion pills?
2: Thank you, Abigail. Wonderful to be with you and all our good folks who are tuning in and listening. It's a grace to be with you in this pro-life month of October.
0: Amen.
2: Of course, for the bishops in the United States, the pro-life initiative has always been at the top of our concerns, our prayers, and our efforts. And of course, our care for the unborn, preborn children in the womb has always been a preeminent priority. So we know that babies in the womb are the most vulnerable, the weakest, and those who are defenseless. And for that reason, we have particular care for those children. And if possible, we try to care, obviously, not only for their mothers, but for everyone else who is affected by abortion. And so this year, in particular, we've made an effort to highlight the reality of the effect of abortion pills. And of course, I don't know if we have time to get into the history of abortion pills, but I think it's helpful for us to understand that what this campaign is all about. So we obviously are turning to Our Lady because the theme for this October is Mary, Mother of Life. And we're turning as the model for upholding the sanctity of all human life. And the reason we chose this specific intention, and of course, we're asking everyone to go to our website and to follow the instruction and the invitation to be able to contact pharmacies and ask them if, obviously, in fact, they do, to ask them to stop literally fulfilling prescriptions for abortion pills outside of a person-to-person one-on-one effort. It Wow. used to be that people had to go to the pharmacy. They had to have a doctor's referral. They had to have some kind of an examination. And now, tragically, Yeah. it's much more unsafe to receive these by mail. And then, of course, to take them in the confines and isolation Yeah. of their home. We also know tragically that the reality of abortion has increased since these pills have been made so available. So that's fundamentally our effort to make sure that we are doing everything we can to protect children in the womb, to protect mothers, because oftentimes it's a very unsafe situation for women who are alone in their homes. So that's the effort in a nutshell.
0: That's a great effort that you guys have started. I love that you're inviting people to take action and call their local pharmacies. Now, on the prayer side, your message included a prayer to St. Joseph. Can you tell us why you chose him as a patron for this initiative?
2: Surely. Of course, Joseph, as we know, has increased in popularity in the church, in particular since the year of Joseph, many of us would remember. And of course, St. Joseph is the foster father of Jesus.

0: And as that foster father, he's the protector of the Holy Family from the very beginning. And therefore, he becomes, from Jesus' conception, the protector of Jesus, who cared for him, who protected him, and who provided for Jesus, obviously, and his spouse, Mary, his mother. So he's a powerful intercessor for us, and we feel that protection for pregnant mothers and for preborn children is essential.
1: That's beautiful. Now, this initiative launched on August 18th and ends on October 31st. What has the response been so far? And are you seeing any signs that the FDA will change its course on the availability of mifepristone?
0: So, you know, the FDA is currently studying anew its the reality of mifepristone, but sadly, those restrictions are not in place until they finish their study about its safety. So that's a problem. But the other reality is that we've already seen a tremendous response to our efforts. And in the response, we are so, so grateful to the people who have already responded. They've already written and emailed our so many pharmacies across the nation. And in fact, I have one note here. If you give me 1 second, I'll find the note because I want to get the proper number. And it just is not in front of me. But there are at least, I believe, 250,000 efforts that have already been made to contact pharmacies. And we expect many, many more in this month. So you understand, if we speak out in this way, our voices will be heard. And the greater the voice is heard, then the greater number will be stepping up and listening to who we are.
1: Amen. And quickly, Your Excellency, before we let you go, what else would you like our viewers to know about this initiative or any of your other work on the USCCB Pro-Life Committee?
0: Well, I would ask, I've asked, obviously, our Pro-Life Committee itself. We pray together one Hail Mary each day, and we do that for the sake of the work of our committee and for the intention of the gospel of life being disseminated throughout the United States and all our parishes, schools, our dioceses. So if all the folks could join me in one Hail Mary a day for those efforts, I have every confidence in the power of prayer, every confidence in the motherly intercession of Mary, who of course, again, is mother of life. And if they could join us in that way, I believe the Lord will hear our prayers.
1: Amen. Well, Bishop Daniel Thomas, thank you so much for being with us today.
0: Thank you. Blessings to you and to all our good folks.
1: As we just heard, telehealth is widely used to obtain abortion pills. Now, a new program is seeking to turn remote healthcare services into something positive. The Guiding Star Project wants to turn telehealth into a way for women to find comprehensive care while also listening to their concerns, investigating underlying causes, and respecting their fertility. The Guiding Star Project is seeking to fill those gaps. The group says it wants, quote, to recognize the inherent dignity of the female body and take a holistic, life-affirming approach to women's health. For more, we turn to Laura Ducote, a nurse practitioner with the Guiding Star Project. Laura, thank you so much for being with us today. Can you tell us about the gaps that exist in women's health care and why Guiding Star might be able to provide some pro-life solutions?
2: Absolutely. One of the gaps that we see in women's healthcare is that there's a disintegration in women's healthcare, not seeing the whole woman, mind, body, and spirit, and how those are all interconnected as a whole person. The other gap we see is that so much of women's healthcare today is suppressive in nature, or it's bypassing our beautiful feminine gifts. And so the Guiding Star Project is here to provide a response to that, in bringing restorative reproductive medicine on a telehealth platform that allows us to give care that honors the woman, the whole person, mind, body, and spirit, and provides a restorative approach that honors the dignity of her natural design that the Lord has given us and her biological reality, just the education that we need as women of this is how our body works and this is how we're meant to support it.
1: That's great. And can you tell us a few more details on how exactly Guiding

0: Star's model integrates women's physical health with emotional and spiritual well-being.
1: Absolutely. So one of the pieces that we're starting with is education. That is one of the easiest places for us to get this out nationwide and for women to really understand how their body works and how they do really do have options that are a restorative approach to helping their health. The other aspect is that we have cycle educators, we have lactation consultants, and then we have our Guiding Star centers around the country that we're hoping to expand. But those are providing physical services and birth services, pregnancy evaluation, and postpartum care as well.
0: And Laura, who are you hoping to serve?
1: Really, any woman that would really desire this type of care. To be honest, we would love for this to become the new norm in women's healthcare. It is something that truly, I think, every woman deserves excellent healthcare. And that's what we're hoping to bring. And it may take many, many years. But at the same time, what we're called to is to bring life to the world and life-affirming care to the world. If that woman's medical team is not supportive of her naturally beautiful design and supportive of life in whatever way, shape, or form that looks for her bearing life with a physical child, or just bearing life from the gifts that she's meant to give to the world, that's what we're hoping to provide here, is a way for women to really get their unique genius out into the world.
0: I love that. And could you give an example of what it looks like to provide care that goes with the woman's feminine design rather than against
1: Absolutely.
0: It?
1: Absolutely. Yes. So first is we need to understand the woman's story. Like, we do need to understand her history, her current symptoms, and then be able to properly diagnose what's happening underneath those symptoms. Those symptoms for me are essentially a clue. And then I go into my detective work of what is creating this in the root cause system. And oftentimes we can find that there is a emotional piece to this, there's a spiritual piece to this, and it could be affecting her physical health as well. So we really want to really understand, how is this affecting your overall health in your daily life? So in terms of how that visit might go, we do have a pretty thorough time of gathering history for her, and then really going into diagnostic testing, lab work, ultrasound, those types of things that might be needed for us to really understand that underlying picture. And then from there, in terms of her treatment, it might be that she needs some progesterone support. It might be that she needs thyroid support. It might need that be that she needs some lifestyle education for how to support her nutritionally or from an exercise standpoint to help her insulin resistance or blood sugar balance. All of those pieces can make a huge difference in getting our bodies to run really as the Lord designed them to run.
0: Amen. What is the plan going forward for Guiding Star?
1: Yeah. So we are starting out with telemedicine in Minnesota because that is the founding state for Guiding Star. Then the expansion would go first to where we have our birth centers. So Iowa, Florida, and Texas would be the first ones to be expanding to. And then from there, really the hope is just that this desire would grow as it gets out to the nation and that women would see this. And we would want to begin building this larger team to be able to replicate this in more places. But in addition to the telemedicine visits, like with myself, as I was describing, the educational pieces, the lactation consults with Leah Jacobson, and the cycle education are all huge pieces that are available nationwide, you know, right away.
0: And quickly, can you tell us, why was it important for you personally to be involved in this project?
1: Truly, that is just the work of the Lord. I really do feel like he has given me a very personal understanding of many of the things that I'm treating in women. And so I have a very unique desire to help heal the whole person from that perspective. It really has been a beautiful journey, but he has been guiding it along the way. And then Our Lady has really been the guiding star in the whole process of bringing me here.
0: Well, thank you for your yes and for the incredible work that you're doing.
1: Thank you so much.
0: Now to New Mexico, where an unborn baby wins a wrongful death lawsuit against an abortionist. The estate of a child killed in utero during the third trimester collected $200,000 under the state's wrongful death at law. The case described the unborn baby as a person with equal protection under the law. Now to Canada, where this week lawmakers are set to vote on a bill that would ban people from using mental illness as the sole reason to seek death by euthanasia. Local media reports one pro-life member of parliament says the healthcare system should support people through seasons of intense mental illness rather than helping them die. The vote in Canada comes amid further concerns over the country's Medical Assistance in Dying program, also known as MAID. Reports say an 83-year-old Christian grandmother may have been euthanized against her will. Now, her family and Alliance Defending Freedom are demanding answers. An ADF attorney recently addressed the case on EWTN News Nightly.
2: When these laws are passed, they're always pushed as some kind of narrow category for the worst situations. And of course, people have compassion for those terrible situations so many are in, but they constantly expand. They're always promoted as being safe, that we're gonna have safeguards for all of these things. There's supposed to be, within Canada, some accountability if doctors and practitioners are negligent, if they perform these procedures, assisted suicide, without consent, if they're not following the right procedures. So that's there in both criminal and civil terms in the law. But unfortunately, those haven't been followed very well in practice. There have been no successful criminal indictments of practitioners who violated these things. There are reports, people, obviously concerned family members, they see these terrible things. They don't believe that their family member would want to kill themselves. They bring these concerns to the police. Police investigate, and they get told they have to stop the investigation because of medical privacy concerns.
0: Pope Leo XIV says he is praying for those who work in the mental health industry. The message was part of the Holy Father's prayer intention for the month of October. In his video message, Pope Leo says anxiety and depression often stem from a deep and silent suffering. He also says mental health awareness is urgent and ever more needed both in the church and in the world, adding that through God, all of us can find dignity and hope. Coming up, a pro-life shrine in the Eternal City, a report from Rome on a historic church that is set for a rebirth.

0: the year 750 AD. During the consecration of the holy sacrifice of the Mass, a priest in Lanciano, Italy, who doubts the real presence of Jesus Christ in the Holy Eucharist, is stunned when the host transforms into human flesh and the wine transforms into human blood. The blood then coagulates into five drops, which are said to represent the five wounds of Christ. In 1971, the miracle of Lanciano is confirmed by modern science. The conserved flesh is found to be cardiac muscle tissue, and the blood is human, type AB positive, the same found in other Eucharistic miracles.
1: 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I'm your host, Abigail Galvan. A church in Rome that dates from the 17th century and is just steps away from one of the Eternal City's most iconic landmarks could be set for a brand new chapter. EWTN Vatican contributor Zofia Schubeck has more.
2: A new pro-life chapter is being written in Rome. Plans are underway to create the Eternal City's first dedicated pro-life shrine. Just steps away from one of Rome's most iconic squares, Piazza Navona, stands the Church of the Nativity of Jesus. At first glance, it might seem like just another church tucked away among the city's countless treasures, but supporters of the project hope that soon it will become a focal point of prayer and witness in the defense of life and family.
3: Un anno fa, questa chiesa è stata chiusa dal
4: sovrino. A year ago, this church was closed by the superintendent's office because it was deemed unsafe. The Vicariate of Rome, which is responsible for it, contacted Monsignor Pietro Bongiovanni and asked him whether he could do something. He called me and said, "Don Camillo, there's a beautiful church in Piazza Navona, the Church of the Nativity of Jesus, a church of great historical importance. Do we want to reopen it?"
3: Vogliamo riaprirla.
2: Having spent so many years in Rome, what convinces you that the city needs a church dedicated to not only the protection of life, but also the family?
5: I have seen thousands of people pass through. I have prepared hundreds of couples for marriage, married many people, baptized many children, and celebrated hundreds of funerals. Contemplating the entire arc of life from beginning to end leads me to say that today, more than ever, there is a need to give renewed meaning to this value, which is a central value of our existence.
6: La vita va prima di tutto accolta, amata.
5: Life must first of all be welcomed, loved, respected, and accompanied. Loved, because if you do not love life, you will never create anything. Respected, because life must be taken seriously. Life is unique. We do not have another one in reserve.
6: Non ne abbiamo un'altra di riserva.
4: I think that for many years now, and especially in our own time, there has been a great need to take care of families. We see a major crisis in family life, fewer and fewer marriages, fewer children being born, and many people unfortunately struggle to get by every day, who no longer even have enough money because of the economic crisis. So we thought, we really must do something for families.
3: Fare proprio qualcosa per le famiglie.
2: What is the vision for this shrine? When the project is finished in 2-3 years' time, what do you want to offer mothers, families in this church?
4: We want to establish a series of religious services here, blessings for families, for parents who wish to have a child but one, for those who are expecting, for those who are struggling, those who are worried because of illnesses, and so on. We also thought about creating and opening a listening center here, a completely free center where all of these people can come and receive help, psychological help as well as spiritual support. And then the third thing, we hope that gradually, through the funds we are able to raise, we will also be able to offer financial assistance.
3: Un aiuto economico.
2: Pro-lifers are often met with this argument. They say, "My body, my choice." When we come to Mass and we celebrate the Eucharist, Jesus says, "This is my body given up for you."
7: The key word is the sacrifice. A sacrifice means a holy offering. How, first of all, let's backstep a little bit and define a few things. That saying, "My body, my choice," first of all, we know scientifically that that body in her womb is not her body, it's a baby. It's a human being, it's her child. The thing that I see in all of this is a perversion of teachings and actions of our Lord Jesus Christ. And that needs to be clarified. In the spiritual warfare, you must remember Ephesians chapter 5, in which St. Paul emphasizes that we are fighting powers and principalities. And these powers and principalities are demons. There's a war between good and evil. It's just, this is part and parcel to our Lord's message. The gospel, though, is not about evil. It's about winning evil. But the listing and discussion mustn't put aside divine revelation, mustn't put aside our Lord Jesus Christ, mustn't put aside the living Christ acting through the sacraments. And as we fight this fight, these things, as we deal with the complexities of life, more than ever, we need our Lord.
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1: Finally, tonight, the University of Notre Dame announces the winner of its prestigious pro-life award. The DeNicola Center for Ethics and Cultures Award goes to the Dominican Sisters of Hawthorne, New York. The university says the religious sisters, quote, serve as a countercultural sign and help to build an authentic civilization of truth and love. The Dominican Sisters serve men and women who are dying from cancer. The sisters will receive the award next spring. That does it for this edition of EWTN Pro-Life Weekly. 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We hope you'll leave a comment if there is any news you'd like us to cover and let us know how we can pray for you. Remember, life is a gift. Your life is a gift. God bless.

0: In the city named for St. Francis of Assisi, the faithful gather to celebrate their spiritual heritage and renew their commitment to the gospel. 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
1: Hi, I'm Doug Keck, inviting you to join me next time for a special interview with Dr. Ralph Martin. His latest work, The Coming Judgment, Are We Ready?
2: This isn't a story. This isn't like a literary form that we don't need to pay attention to. 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The second coming of Jesus is going to happen. Also, the time of mercy is going to come to an end.
1: Dr. Ralph Martin, next time on Bookmark.
3: The rainbow is made by light shining through rain.
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0: Archbishop Fulton Sheen. 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
4: We all have a guardian angel who is our heavenly helper assigned by God to watch over us during our lives. From the moment of conception, we are given a guardian angel who looks out for us, guides us to do good works, and protects us from evil. The Catechism of the Catholic Church says, from its beginning until death, human life is surrounded by their watchful care and intercession. Beside each believer stands an angel as protector and shepherd, leading him to life. Already here on earth, the Christian life shares by faith in the blessed company of angels and men united in God. We can reach out to our guardian angels at any time through the guardian angel prayer. Angel of God, my guardian dear, to whom God's love commits me here, ever this day be at my side, to light and guard, to rule and guide. Amen.

Hello, and welcome to the third of our three-part series on Blessed John Henry Newman, Firmly I Believe. I'm James McCullough, and I'm speaking to Father Guy Nicholls in the library of the Birmingham Oratory.

0: truly as well.
1: Yes.
0: They are the ones which, although they're the best known, are actually not hymns in origin at all.
1: Okay.
0: So Lead Kindly Light began its life as a poem, which Newman wrote in 1833. He was on his way back from Sicily to England, having just survived a terrible illness which nearly killed him, and yet which, in a way, even while he was under the worst effects of it, he knew providentially he was not going to die from. He said, "I shall not die. I have seen the light." And that kindly light became an important theme in not just that poem, but also the whole of his future development of his work, the light of faith, and the light of glory beyond it. And he also said, I shall live because I have a work to do in England.
1: Right.
0: And it was when he got back to England later that spring, he was just in time to take part in the launch of the Oxford Movement.
1: I see.
0: So that's how that fits into that particular...
1: Very providential. Yes. But of course, when he was in Italy travelling around, he disliked the excesses of Rome.
0: Yes.
1: Even though he brought something back with him interiorly from that experience. Maybe that was just the illness, I don't know. But...
0: Well, of course, Rome was an important part of that particular trip. Earlier on, he was there. He was in Rome for Lent and Holy Week in that year, and he went to some of the services like Tenebrae in Holy Week and heard the famous Allegri Miserere in its original setting, because obviously it was written for the service of Tenebrae in Holy Week. And so he was very impressed by what he heard, and particularly the sound of the voices. So he never heard anything like it, very different from the style of English singing. So he compared it to the sound of organ pipes. There's something about the way they hold these long notes, and it was more like organ than the voice, he thought. And he was quite fascinated by that. So he came to encounter different musical cultures for the first time during that trip, because it was the first time he'd left England. And he also encountered some Turkish music.
1: Really?
0: There was a pasha who was being accompanied on some kind of trip somewhere when he was traveling around in North Africa, I think, was when they stopped off one way.
1: Yes.
0: And he heard this strange kind of pipe music. And it struck him because he thought, well, yeah, music is a very cultural thing, culturally determined thing. And, different cultures have very different approaches to what music is about and what constitutes beauty in it. Mm. So I think it was a big reflection in his mind thereafter. And of course, he has a lot to say about music, as well as the love he had of playing it. He also saw it as an important sign of heaven. Mm. And this comes into the other great poem, his longest poem of all, The Dream of Gerontius.
1: Oh, yes.
0: Which, of course, is a long account of what happens to a soul from the immediate onset of death through to entry into purgatory and all that takes place between. And those two famous hymns belong to that poem. So firmly, I believe, and truly is Gerontius, the dying man, making his act of faith before he dies. So his last great act is to say, yes, I do believe. He renews his faith. And then beyond his death, one of the stages towards his meeting God, which of course results in his request to go to purgatory. Mm-hmm. God doesn't send him to purgatory. Mm-hmm. He asks to go.
1: Right.
0: But one of the things that leads up to that climactic moment is when he first encounters the chorus of angels. And it's the chorus of angels. In fact, there are several different choruses of angels that take part in this kind of antiphony of praise. And the praise to the holiest in the height is the kind of refrain that links all these different passages. And these different choirs of angels, the way that it's actually written in the poem, are singing different aspects of God's wonderful providence in creation and in the sending of the Son and in the Son's wonderful work of redemption and our rescue. Our fall, of course, obviously is an important part of that as well, the fact that man falls in this place. So it's a longer poem.

0: It's a longer part of the poem than we're used to.
1: Okay.
0: There are many more verses of it that we don't hear. And I think if people know Elgar's setting of the Dream of Durance, yes, there's a copy of the score of that here as well, of course, then they will also know that there are other verses that appear in Elgar's setting which don't appear in the hymn version that we're familiar with.
1: I see.
0: So, yeah, many of Newman's hymns, in fact, as I was saying, are actually not so well known. He wrote many translations of breviary hymns, which are not much used these days, and also a lot of his own compositions, which are nowadays quite infrequently sung. We still sing a few of them here at Birmingham in the Oratory. Some hymns in honour of St. Philip, some in honour of Our Blessed Lady, in May time particularly.
1: Yes.
0: But otherwise, quite a lot that don't get sung so much.
1: That's a fascinating insight into the other side of Newman we don't often
0: see. No, that's right.
1: Yeah.
0: Because he was following this whole idea, the Philippine tradition of the laudi, the songs of praise,
1: right,
0: which were popular songs in the vernacular.
1: Mm-hmm.
0: And so he wanted to reproduce that in an English context and with English styles of words and music. And so he was consciously adopting and adapting what he picked up from the Roman style of St. Philip,
1: mm-hmm,
0: the 16th century style, and making it into an English 19th century style.
1: To continue our talk about Newman in Birmingham, he established various missions here. Tell me a little bit more about his work for the poor in Birmingham.
0: At the time he set up the oratory in Birmingham, of course, it was a much smaller but very dense populated city and, of course, heavily industrial. So there's a very poor, and of course, among the poor, a significant volume of Irish already there.
1: Yes.
0: They were beginning to flow in large numbers because this was, of course, as you I'm sure you'll know, this was exactly the time of the Great Famine.
1: Sure, yes.
0: So this is when you begin to get very large numbers of extremely destitute Irish people coming to England, and also with no kind of qualifications of any sort whatsoever. So they are purely labouring people and not often in good health. So, and of course, in these very densely populated, unhealthy quarters of the city, they were rife with disease. So there was a lot of real social neglect and poverty, which Newman, of course, encountered. Not, of course, out in Maryvale, which was in that time out in the countryside, in which he was given by Wiseman as a place to form the oratory first in February 1848.
1: Okay.
0: But then shortly after that, because right from the beginning, one of the things that Newman said was, the oratory is intended to be an urban apostolate.
1: I see.
0: It's not a country thing. So although they had, for a very brief period of time, also to take on the care of cotton in North Staffordshire, which is even more rural than Maryvale,
1: right,
0: for reasons which I won't go into now, but he was obliged to take that on for a short time. He got rid of it as soon as he possibly could, in order to get back to Birmingham. That's when he came in from right up in North Staffordshire, came into central Birmingham to Derrit End, which was the poorest of the poor parts of central Birmingham.
1: Right.
0: And there, of course, they encountered, as I say, terrible poverty and illness and ignorance. One of the things that Newman wanted to do was to provide for their needs as far as possible, also for their education. So he did set up school, not full-time school, because there wasn't much opportunity for that. Mm. These were people who, even as children, were being forced to work. So it was evening schools when they could actually, the children could get in from whatever work they were doing.
1: Yeah.
0: So there was a lot of trying to cope with extreme social oppression.
1: Mm.
0: And he was doing his best to try and help them through all of that. That mission, as I say, was eventually taken off their hands in the time when Bishop Ullathorne took over the direction of the city as bishop. And then they moved out here. And this was also envisaged to be their permanent home, whereas they just inherited a place already existing in Derrit End, as they'd also inherited Maryvale as a pre-existing site and the buildings. Here, this was virgin territory.
1: Right.
0: And so what Newman was able to do was to build a house

0: So that the first part of the oratory here, built in the early 1850s, was this house. Mm-hmm. And then he had plans to build a permanent church next door, which were never fully fulfilled in his lifetime. Mm-hmm. But that's another story, of course. But he built a very kind of makeshift church, which nonetheless was over the years was beautified quite successfully, mm-hmm. by benefactions, and also by the work of his great friend, another Tractarian Anglican clergyman convert called John Pollen, John Hungerford Pollen. But he'd been a married clergyman, so he never became a priest.
1: Right.
0: And he spent, in fact, most of his life as a Catholic as professor of fine arts in Dublin.
1: I see.
0: Newman invited him over there, and he was largely responsible for the University Church in Dublin, as we have it now to this day. Mm. So that's where you see the best of his work. But then looking after the parish here, Newman was as I say, he was very early on taken up with the Achille trial. Mm-hmm. This happened almost immediately.
1: Yes.
0: And the university in Dublin.
1: Yes.
0: And then shortly after he came back from Dublin permanently, his friends, fellow converts, people like Pollen, of course, who had children, asked him to found and hopefully to direct a school such that would be able to prepare their children for university. Because it was at this time, the late 1850s, that at long last, Cambridge and Oxford abolished their requirement that you had to be an Anglican, you had to sign up to the 39 Articles before you were even allowed to matriculate at university.
1: Mm, yes.
0: So now, of course, others than purely believing Anglicans were allowed to attend university. Yes. This, of course, is where a whole new set of problems arose with the English bishops.
1: Yes.
0: You know, that some of the English bishops said, well, it's not safe to go to these Protestant, or recently Protestant, universities.
1: Yes.
0: But nonetheless, while they were waiting for this whole problem to be sorted out, it took some time for it to be dealt with, Newman was prevailed upon to provide a school to give an education to the children. And he himself thought, yes, well, whatever the decision over the question of Oxford and Cambridge for Catholics turns out to be, we still need to have students of a sufficient caliber to prepare them for university who can then go to Dublin.
1: Right.
0: Because one of the things that he was already experiencing by the late 1850s in Dublin, mm-hmm. was that it was very hard to get Catholic youth of a sufficient educational standard to enter into university studies.
1: Yes, yes, I could imagine.
0: So that he was looking for ways in which he could actually help to enhance the preparatory stages, yes, which would bring them to university level. So that they would then from here be able to go over to Dublin and get, as he was hoping, of course, a standard of education that was of equal worth to what they could get in Oxford and Cambridge.
1: Right. So these were schools. I mean, the Birmingham Oratory was a school that was run along English boarding school lines,
0: yes,
1: but was by no means a private school as we know it today.
0: No, it wasn't. And of course, there were various things about the way that he established the school which were quite deliberately and consciously different from the schools that many of his contemporaries knew about, the big public schools of the day. And the role of the matron was one of the most important of those. In all the great English public schools, they were very masculine institutions in every respect. There was very little feminine aspect of it. Newman always valued the feminine, especially in terms of care and judgment of character.
1: Yeah.
0: And so he looked to his friend, Mrs. Wotton, who was the widow of one of his other Oxford friends, to come and be the matron to look after the boys, both as a domestic matron, so that many of the boys lodged with her in a house that was just a few hundred yards up the road here. And also so that he would turn to her and say, what do you think about this particular boy's character? Do you think that he might be destined for this or that kind of vocation? And this is one of the reasons why he fell out with Nicholas Darnall, one of the priests of the community who was running the school. Nicholas had been at Winchester, which was one of the grandest of the Anglican public schools.
1: Yes.
0: And he very much did not like the idea of Mrs. Wotton having anything like a parallel authority with his own. He was the head. She was just matron. And so he didn't like the fact that Newman would turn to her in order to get her judgment. And that's one of the reasons why he fell out. But he stuck to his guns. Mm-hmm. So when Nicholas Darnall resigned, along with the staff of the school, at Christmas one year, Newman just simply got on the train on Boxing Day, I think it was, went down to London, went around a few of his friends and whipped up a few people he knew, said, can you provide a bit of teaching just to tide us over in the school? And he got a full staff by Epiphany when the school started again the next year. Gosh. One of those who came in on that occasion, in fact, was Gerard Manley Hopkins, a recent convert of Newman. So Newman actually said, well, here's something you can do while you're thinking of something else to do with your life. Come and do a bit of teaching for us. Right. So that was Hopkins' connection with the school.
1: Yes.
0: I mentioned all this, really, this isn't a red herring, it's because this is the explanation of why Newman got particularly weighed down with these issues and why at this particular time he wasn't so much doing directly himself with the parish, but he was taking a very strong interest in what was being done for the parish. Mm-hmm. So he certainly was very anxious that the care should be taken of the parish. So some of the other fathers who were here, like Father Stanislaus Flanagan, were particularly concerned with the care and the welfare of the parishioners and those who were most in need. It wasn't quite such a poor part of the city, of course, as Derrytent had been, but there still were people who needed looking after, and Newman was very anxious to make sure that they were properly catered for. But then also, and again, this would be in conjunction with Bishop Ullathorne, he realised that there were places outside their own sphere of influence. And of course, strictly speaking, there weren't things like parish boundaries in the way that we understand them at that point. There were areas of influence more than anything else. And there were regions kind of beyond the immediate kind of area of the oratory where there were great needs that were recognised. And so he was very largely responsible for the establishment of a mission over in Winston Green.
1: I see.
0: There was a great area of wasteland called Birmingham Heath. Mm-hmm. And it was incorporated by the city council, well, the town council as it was then, of course, as a means of providing land for big civic institutions.
1: Okay.
0: As part of the whole, you know, kind of growth of the civic character of Birmingham, you know, along with the great plans like the Birmingham Town Hall and the City Hall, as it would be, a lot of that. There was, alongside that, there were various projects to do with trying to cater for the needs of a city with a growing population, especially a poor population. And so on that site were established the infirmary, right, which would become a big, important hospital, which is still there.
1: Yes.
0: Dudley Road Hospital. Okay. Or City Hospital has now been renamed. There was the workhouse for particularly for elderly people, but generally people who wouldn't be able to find work otherwise. So they were given a home there and obviously worked. So rough conditions, but nonetheless, this was better than destitution.
1: Sure.
0: And there was an asylum for those who were mentally ill.
1: Right.
0: And of course, the jail. Is still there, Winston Green Prison.
1: Okay.
0: Well, they're all still there to this day, except that the asylum has now been absorbed into other provisions, and so also has the workhouse, which became a geriatric hospital. When I was a curate over there many, many years ago, that was still going as a geriatric hospital. Right. And an asylum and the main hospital and the prison all still there, as they had been in Newman's day. In recent, you know, reorganisations over the last 20 or 30 years, they've gradually been changed. But the hospital is still there, and so is the prison.
1: Yes.
0: But that was where Newman came in again, because he established a mission to these places. And one of the things that I remember, as I said, I was a curate over in Winston Green as a young priest before I joined the oratory. And one of the things I was delighted to discover, and I thought it was very typical of Newman's hidden life,

0: life was that in the registers of the parish, mm-hmm. the earliest entries of people being baptized and buried in the mission in Winston Green were signed by Edward Caswell.
1: I see.
0: So I thought, oh, wonderful, you know, the great hymn writer, but also yeah. wasn't lost on me even then that this was one of the Birmingham Oratorians
1: yes.
0: who was taking care of this mission to a very, very poor part of the city with these big civic institutions. It was an oratorian project. And then later on, that was extended a bit further geographically to an area beyond the city boundaries, which is still outside the city, actually, although it's geographically close, called Smethwick.
1: Okay.
0: And Smethwick also had a mission established in it by the brother of one of the priests mm-hmm. here.
1: Right.
0: And he set it up and lived there. But it's still, to this day, known as St. Philip's Parish, St. Philip Neri.
1: I see.
0: So the connection with the oratory is still there.
1: So to what extent was Newman fulfilling, or rather sort of replicating, the mission of St. Philip Neri?
0: As I said before, the whole of St. Philip's project was to do with bringing people to a stronger sense of practice of their faith and understanding of it. I suppose Newman was more aware of the need for education in the faith than mm-hmm. Philip would have been.
1: Mm-hmm.
0: Philip, after all, belonged to a world in which the Catholic faith was still, you know, what the culture that people lived and breathed in.
1: Mm.
0: In 19th century England, that was not the case. It was something that people had to be nurtured in often very difficult and hostile circumstances. So the emphasis on education was an important part of what Newman realised had to be provided here, which wasn't necessarily the case in Philip's own practice. But what went beyond that, of course, was the whole idea of enculturation to the life of prayer and the sacraments.
1: Mm.
0: So therefore, this is something which he very much wanted to replicate here, and hence, of course, the whole adoption of laudi, vernacular songs to be used not in the liturgy but in devotions that would be held alongside the liturgy, and whose purpose was, and Newman was very, very strong on understanding this, was to arouse a sense of religious fervour through devotion. As he saw it, it was to do with the real apprehension of the truths of our faith. He said, it's not just enough to know that God is one and God is three. You've actually got to be able to feel the strength of that apprehension in your heart by the devotions which are dedicated to it.
1: Mm.
0: And the same with, for instance, devotion to Our Lady, which is, again, a very important part of the whole oratorian practice. So St. Philip was deeply devoted to Our Lady and to fostering devotion to her among his subjects.
1: Right.
0: So too was Newman. Right. So hence, of course, the great devotions that he himself wrote for Our Lady in the month of May, which are in his Meditations and Devotions, and the musical hymns which he wrote for those devotions, which
1: yes.
0: are still used here, but not yes. very well known outside the oratory, I'm sure. I've never heard them anywhere else. So that is very much a part of the way in which Newman thought you have to arouse the religious spirit through devotion, not just through the intellect.
1: Mm, mm,
0: so the two things went, in his mind, sort of, in equal step. You couldn't have the one in isolation from the other. So the intellectual aspect of the faith, the creed, etc., needed also a warmth in the heart. And hence, of course, the heart was always a big thing with him, both in terms of the way in which he communicated the truth, but also in the way in which people assimilated the truth themselves. So the heart has to be fired up, has to be warmed by devotion.
1: Yes, yes. Father Guy, this has been a fascinating insight to the sides of Newman that most of us don't know. So we thank you very much indeed for sharing your knowledge with us and taking the time and for welcoming us to this wonderful library here in the Birmingham Oratory.
0: Well, it's been a very great pleasure for me too, James. And thank you very much indeed for inviting me.

0: This month, the church commemorates a great miracle revealed by Our Lady to the shepherd children of Fatima. On October 12th, EWTN takes you to Portugal for a pilgrimage commemorating the message and gifts from Our Lady of Heaven in Our Lady of Fatima, International Rosary and Candlelight Procession. 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
1: You exist here and now, right? Right. Yet, to exist, you depend on things. Like, if there was no air to breathe, that would be problematic. The I couldn't live right here and now sort of problem. Well, this tells me something about you. You're contingent. Contingent what? Look, it's not an insult. It simply means you're not a necessary being. You don't have to exist, or you could exist in another way. Like, you could be redheaded instead of blonde, or you could not have a head at all. This leads us to scratch the heads we do have and ask, why? Why me? Why that? These questions simply affirm my existence is not necessary, so my existence can't explain itself. What does? Since you've asked. Based on this undeniable fact, there exist contingent beings here and now, meaning unnecessary. St. Thomas Aquinas argues to the existence of a necessary being, God. We've already laid out the first premise, and I premise. That's not just me saying promise, weird. A premise is a statement that supports our conclusion. Let's go. There exist contingent beings here and now. You, me, and ha, everything in the universe. Undeniable. Second premise. If something exists here and now, what it takes for that thing to exist must exist. Huh. We've already voiced this. Whatever exists needs an explanation for its existence. Third premise. Since we exist, there must exist what it takes for us to exist. Can our existence be the explanation? Nope. We've already ruled that out as unnecessary beings. The same applies for everything in the universe, because it's just like us. Unnecessary. Conclusion. What it takes for us to exist here and now can't be found within the universe because itself cannot be contingent. It must go beyond the universe if it's to explain anything in the universe. It must be the answer to its own why. Namely, this being must be necessary. It couldn't not be, meaning it's eternal, and it couldn't be in another way, meaning it's unchanging. This being we call God.

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1: I'm Veronica Dudo in Washington, D.C. tonight on EWTN News Nightly. Fraud accusation. Why the Trump administration is going after tech giant Microsoft and how they're doing it. Midterm worries. The red state that's worrying the GOP over its possible shift to blue. Hurricane prep. Isaias stirs in the Gulf. When and where it will make landfall. Plus, special appearance, the new book that's out now for young Catholics, and the message from Pope Leo XIV that's inside the pages. These stories and more tonight.
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1: Thank you for being with us on the feast day of St. Pelagia, Virgin and Martyr of Antioch. Our top story tonight, President Trump says he wants to revitalize the scientific enterprise. His administration calls it the most ambitious set of science initiatives in decades. The goal, make sure the U.S. leads the world in scientific exploration and discovery. Today, President Trump attended a summit in D.C. with high-tech leaders where he laid out his vision to advance science and research in an age of incredible advancements. White House correspondent Owen Jensen reports.

0: reports, Owen.
1: Veronica, good evening to you. Well, the White House calls it a new scientific undertaking, transformative, involving billions of dollars in investments, also new private and public partnerships, a whole of nation approach, and there's also some high-tech tension.
2: President Donald Trump tells scientists, innovators, and tech leaders,
3: from day one, my administration has taken decisive action to ensure that America continues to dominate the frontiers of science and technology.
2: The White House says the president is forging new partnerships across government, industry, academia, and philanthropy.
3: And with the help of the brilliant men and women here today, we will always be on top. There's nobody that can compete with us.
2: The White House also announced X Labs, a new generation of independent research organizations that give multidisciplinary teams of scientists and engineers the autonomy and resources to tackle specific technical challenges. Also at the summit, President Donald Trump handed out honors to high-tech industry leaders he called national treasures.
3: People whose contributions to their fields will be remembered in the annals of science forever and ever and ever.
2: But some of the same organizations praised for cutting-edge science,
4: to Satya Nadella of the Microsoft Corporation,
2: also face investigation for immigration fraud. The Trump administration just suspended Microsoft from a green card program.
5: If you do the math, for every worker that Microsoft laid off, they replaced that worker with 1.5 foreign indentured servants.
2: The fraud task force also accused top universities like Yale, Stanford, and Harvard of abusing their use of international student visas.
6: I don't care how prestigious a university thinks it is, break the law and screw the American people, and I will personally cuff you in the university square.
1: Vice President J.D. Vance called Microsoft a great American company, but he wants the company to put American workers first. Microsoft, for its part, on its corporate blog today, saying the vast majority of its employees in the United States are Americans. At the White House, Owen Jensen, EWTN News Nightly.
0: States along the Gulf Coast are getting ready for the first hurricane of the season to make landfall in the U.S. Isaias has strengthened into a Category 1 storm last night with maximum sustained winds of around 75 miles per hour. It's forecasted to make landfall between the Mississippi coast and the Florida panhandle late Friday or early Saturday. We are happy to welcome to the program Archbishop Mark Rivetuso of the Archdiocese of Mobile in Alabama. Your Excellency, thank you so much for coming on today.
7: Thank you, Veronica, for having me on, and hopefully to give greater consolation to people as we're seeing a hurricane approaching.
0: Mm-hmm. So much is happening minute by minute. As this hurricane continues to strengthen in the Gulf, what are some of the precautions the Archdiocese has already taken?
7: Well, always we want to maintain our first priority is safety for everyone. So we have in the lower half of Alabama and the lower southern counties, we have closures of our school tomorrow just to make sure everyone is safe and at home when the hurricane is supposed to come landfall. So we have that going on. And I think even if conditions are not severe, we just wanted to make sure that everyone is being kept safe as the first priority.
0: Can you tell us more about the blessing that you did today?
7: Okay, well, today we went down to the Bay of the Holy Spirit. It's now called Mobile Bay. And we went down to invoke God's protection for the oncoming storm. But we remember that historically, back from Bishop Tulin in the 30s, he began the tradition, and we've kept it up ever since, of having invoking the divine praises, and in doing so, reminding us of God's protection, especially during hurricane season, that we truly ask God for that protection and care to be given to us. So it was a wonderful time to invoke the divine praises as well as offer a prayer blessing. And then we also threw blessed salt out onto the bay, asking for the tranquil winds as well as the calming of the

0: waters, that all of us can know that God is protecting us from the oncoming storm.
1: A fantastic sentiment. And while it's still too early to tell if weekend masses will be affected, what's your message to parishioners?
0: Well, I already put out forth a statement telling the faithful that they are there's a granting of the dispensation from the Sunday obligation, and those that will be impacted by the storm, please to stay at home and be safe. But also, if there are possibilities where people can go and be safe and getting to Sunday Mass, I encourage them to do so. But I want to make sure that those who might be impacted, not to take that chance to always have their safety first. And we will remember them and all those who may not be able to be at Mass that Sunday, that they are in our hearts and in our prayers.
1: Archbishop Rivetuso, please be assured of our prayers and, of course, prayers from our viewers. Thank you so much for joining us today, and please stay safe.
0: Thank you very much, and God bless you.
1: Thank you. The battle for control of the U.S. Senate ran directly through America's heartland last night in the state of Iowa. Three-term Republican Congresswoman Ashley Hinson and Democratic State Representative Josh Turek faced off in a debate. They're vying for the open seat of retiring Republican Senator Joni Ernst. Capitol Hill correspondent Eric Rosales joins us with more of the highlights.
2: Good evening, Veronica. With a month to go until Election Day, this was a big moment for both candidates. They sparred over a number of issues, and voters were listening, because right now, recent polls show that the race is in a dead heat. One big issue facing farmers are the skyrocketing diesel fuel prices, which are well over $6 a gallon, squeezing the budgets of those trying to harvest their crops.
3: I came out right away and I said, yes, we need a temporary suspension of the gas tax, that we need to make a ban on exports of diesel. I think that that would provide some immediate relief, and also opening up the strategic oil reserves.
4: I've proposed a several point energy plan, diesel prices being at the top of mind there. So looking at the gas tax, what can we do to provide immediate relief there while still having a conversation about what the road use tax fund looks like? Because while people are getting squeezed at the pump, we want to make sure that we're also having a conversation about roads and bridges later on.
2: Those high prices in Iowa and elsewhere have come largely from the war in Iran.
3: I've seen us spend $1 trillion in Iraq, in Afghanistan, and here we are again in another forever war with no strategy. We've spent over $1 billion in Iran for what? Meanwhile, we're being told here in Iowa we don't have money for roads and schools and hospitals.
2: Congresswoman Hinson says she wants to see an end to the conflict soon.
4: Every dollar spent abroad needs to advance American interests. That's for sure. That's what I care about when I'm in Washington. My bottom line is protecting the taxpayers' dollars. Also, as a mom, I think about the men and women who are fighting, right? I have a 15-year-old and 13-year-old boy. I don't want this to be a forever war.
2: Later in the debate, the two got into it over immigration.
4: Who do you trust to fix the problem? The arsonists, the people who started the fire, or the people who are cleaning up the mess?
3: Well, certainly I wasn't one that was starting the fire. And I've been very, very clear and unequivocal on this issue. People can even see I'm running television ads on it. I believe that we need to have safe and secure borders, and I want to ensure that every Iowan and every American has safe and secure borders and safe communities. And I'm willing to work with anyone, including President Trump, on this issue.
4: Yeah, you trashed the president during the primary, and now you're doing ads saying you're going to work with him. It's a tale of two Tureks.
2: If Josh Turek wins the ticket, it would give the Democrats a boost to take control of the U.S. Senate next year. By the way, Iowa has not had a Democratic senator since 2008. At the Capitol, Eric Rosales, EWTN News Nightly.
1: Today, the Justice Department slapped former Venezuelan President Nicolas Maduro and his wife with additional criminal charges. They are accused of wrongfully imprisoning and torturing American citizens and others held in Venezuela in order to retain their grip on power. The indictment is in addition to the list of federal drug trafficking charges they are facing. The pair have been in federal prison since January when the U.S. military seized them from Caracas in a late-night raid. At the time, numerous countries condemned the secret operation. The USS Abraham Lincoln aircraft carrier returns home to San Diego after a record-setting deployment supporting the war against Iran. The carrier spent 265 consecutive days at sea without returning to port, drawing attention to reports of crew stress and shortages of food and hygiene supplies. The crew carried out thousands of combat missions, and dozens of sailors are now meeting their babies for the first time.

0: War Secretary Pete Hegseth welcomed the crew home, awarding the ship the Presidential Unit Citation for its combat mission. We have a lot more still to come on EWTN News Nightly. Awake and talking, Krista Pike survived a botched execution, but could the state of Tennessee try it again? We ask an expert. Plus, one bishop's journey from child refugee to Catholic leader.
1: On this day, more than 6,000 Catholic schools will open their doors to teach the truth of Jesus Christ. The mission is simple: to teach what is good, beautiful, honorable, and true. For as Jesus himself said, you will know the truth, and the truth will set you free. Be strong, be bold, be Catholic.

0: year 787 AD. Decades of confusion and unrest pertaining to the veneration of holy images have now reached a breaking point. Some Christian faithful have been accused of confusing material images with God himself and revering them in a way that only God deserves. Roman authorities respond unjustly by prohibiting the veneration of all holy images and ordering their destruction. They also desecrate many places of worship. Unrest among the faithful widens and intensifies, pitting the Pope against the Roman Emperor. Armed clashes begin and spread. To quiet the rising storm of iconoclasm once and for all, Pope Adrian I convenes the Second Council of Nicaea. The Council Fathers call for the restoration of holy images and permit the veneration of the person portrayed by an image, and not the substance from which the image was made. The Council reinforces the distinction between the worship of God and veneration of created beings like the Blessed Virgin Mary, the angels, and the saints.
1: Prison Chief Frank Strada resigns after the failed execution of convicted murderer Krista Pike. The legal battle now centers on whether the state can try to execute her again. Currently, Pike remains in the hospital and is speaking.
2: Well, our understanding was the first thing she said was, "Where am I and who are you?" There's still a lot of cognitive confusion, and so I will say that. She has wanted to know what's happened, and she's asked about several people. She's asked about her team. She's asked about the victim's family.
1: Pike was given 2 doses of the lethal injection drug, pentobarbital, but remains conscious. After the second dose failed, the execution was halted and she was taken to the hospital. Now her survival is raising unprecedented legal questions about whether Tennessee can try to execute her again. Joining me now is Professor Corina Barrett Lane, the George E. Allen Chair in Law at the University of Richmond School of Law and author of Secrets of the Killing State, The Untold Story of Lethal Injection. Professor Lane, thank you so much for being with us today.
3: Thanks so much for having me.
1: As an investigation is underway, Krista Pike has also regained consciousness and is speaking. What is her legal status, and can Tennessee legally attempt to execute her again?
3: Tennessee can legally attempt to execute her again. The Supreme Court decided a case in 1947 that said if a state botches an execution so badly that the prisoner survives, they can try again. Now, there's a separate doctrine, and that is the competency doctrine. So very separate from trying again, it must be the case that the person being executed is competent to be executed. But that's a very low standard. It just requires that the person understand that the state is trying to kill them and the reason why.
1: And what would make that determination? Is that something that would then go to the courts after some type of medical evaluation?
3: My guess is that given the fact that she was unconscious for days, she will definitely have a competency evaluation. Whether she has brain damage from what happened remains to be seen, but surely there will be a competency evaluation and surely that will be litigated in the courts.
1: A judge has ordered Tennessee to preserve the syringes, IV lines, drugs, medical supplies, and other evidence from the execution. What could that evidence reveal, and would it determine what happens to Pike?
3: I think it's incredibly important that the state is preserving and was ordered to preserve all of the evidence. And, you know, some of that evidence is what one might expect. Syringes, the IV needles, my understanding there were 7 needles. My understanding is one was bent. That might tell us a lot about the competency with which the IV was established. So some of that is as we would expect. Some of it, though, will be very telling. So any statements that the state was making, any calls that the state was making. And I noticed that the court said, instructed the state of Tennessee to take special care that nothing was lost or destroyed. So we'll see what that brings. But I expect it to be very revealing.
1: In terms of a timeline, do you anticipate this could take months or even years to resolve?
3: That's a very good question. Yes, I think so. I mean, it's hard to say, but I think part of this is also a political decision. So, as you know, if she's competent, then there's a real question of whether the state of Tennessee wants to, you know, move forward with this.
1: This remains unresolved, and of course, there is a lot of fallout. Professor Lane, thank you so much for coming on and helping us break this all down.
3: You bet. Thanks for having me.
1: Archbishop Paul Gallagher is in the Islamic Republic of Pakistan, marking 75 years of diplomatic ties with the Holy See. He met with Pakistan's foreign minister earlier today. His visit runs through Saturday and includes meetings with religious leaders, a visit to the Faisal Mosque, and mass in Islamabad. More than 50 years after the fall of Saigon, the U.S. and Vietnam, now allies, are on the verge of a new bilateral trade agreement. That transformation echoes the journey of Bishop John Tran, a Vietnamese refugee who found a new home and a calling in America. Bishop Tran joined me earlier to share his journey.
4: I came to the U.S. in 1975 after the fall of Saigon. We were rescued in the South China Sea, brought to the Philippines and then to Guam by the U.S. military. Eventually, we were allowed to enter, come to the U.S. By way of Arkansas,
1: wow.
4: Fort Chaffee in Arkansas, and there we were sponsored. Each of the family were we were sponsored to various part of our country here, and my family, through the work of Catholic Charity, in collaboration with and invitations of the late Archbishop Philip Hannon, we were brought to the to New Orleans area. Initially, he wanted to sponsor 100 family when he visited Fort Chaffee in 1975, but eventually, when he came back, he realized that he needed to sponsor more than 100 families. So he wound up sponsoring, with the help and collaborations of the Catholics and non-Catholics in the New Orleans area, there were 1,000 family that moved from Fort Chaffee to New Orleans.
1: Do you feel like this is a full circle moment with Catholic Charities having helped your family and, of course, now in your role?
4: Yes, and I've always have great appreciation for the work of Catholic Charity, but also for our country here, my new homeland. We were given the opportunity to practice our Catholic faith and also to receive an education, and hopefully that we can be of service to our citizen here in the U.S. and as a way to express our gratitude.
1: I'm sure that you have seen communism and socialism is on the rise across the United States. Do you have a message to the faithful about that?
4: Yes, unfortunately, we grew up, I grew up in a time of war, and in 1975, when the communists took over, we have to find a way to escape, and my father was imprisoned by the communists in 1954. He was sentenced to 18 years. And thankfully, he escaped after 3 years. And so in 1975, based on that experience of years ago, that he was able to leave everything behind, basically, in a matter of a few hours, in order for his family, for us, as to practice our faith, and also to be able to have an opportunity in life and to experience freedom.
1: What an incredible story. Bishop, thank you so much for coming on and, of course, sharing that part as well.
4: You're very welcome. Thank you so much for having me.
1: Thank you. Up next on EWTN News Nightly, Vatican diplomacy, who Pope Leo met today and the crucial issues they discussed. Plus, hitting the shelves, the new book out this week aimed at teaching young Catholics about authentic love includes a message from Pope Leo.
5: Welcome to another segment of Catholic Blitz. My name is Father Ken Briganti, and I'm joined by my very good friend, Father John Trigilio, who looks very excited to answer one of your questions. So
6: Okay. Can
5: we see what we have for you? What happens if a priest forgets an important part of the Mass? 1 minute, go.
6: Wow, okay, this is a big one. If it's an important part of the Mass that it would render it invalid if he doesn't do it, for instance, he has to use wheat, bread, and grape wine. He has to say the words of consecration over each of those. If that's omitted, then there is no Mass. If a priest forgets some part of the Eucharistic prayer, it would be illicit, but it would not be invalid as long as the consecration, and you have to consecrate both the bread and the wine. One without the other would invalidate. And we have priests who, you know, they get a little fuzzy in their old age, you know, 20 years later for you and me, maybe Father Ken. It happens, but that's where the faithful need to be attentive. If they notice the father's doing this more than once, then maybe they need to remind the diocese to keep an eye on them. But the parts of the Mass that are essential, obviously Liturgy of the Word, Liturgy of the Eucharist, and the priest must say the consecration. End of story.
5: Very good. And join us next time. We'll tackle one of your tough questions on the next episode of Catholic Blitz.
7: I have waited for the Lord, and he stooped toward me and heard my cry. He drew me out of the pit of destruction, out of the mud of the swamp. He set my feet upon a crag. He made firm my steps, and he put a new song into my mouth, a hymn to our God. Many shall look on in awe and trust in the Lord. Psalm 40, verses 2 through 4.
1: Food emergencies, immigration, and more were the topics of discussion today between the Holy See and the President of the Republic of Sierra Leone. President Julius Maada Bio met with Pope Leo in the Vatican Apostolic Palace. He then spent time with the Holy See's Secretary of State, Cardinal Pietro Parolin. The two noted the good relations between the country and the Holy See, as well as the contributions of the Church to society. UCAT, short for Youth Catechism, is a foundation that aims to make the Church's official teaching easier to understand for young Catholics. This week, it released a new book featuring a special appearance from Pope Leo. EWTN News' Rudolph Gehrig reports.
8: If you want to do something for young people, you should do that with them.
9: The UCAT was always a project from young people to young people. Launched in 2011, the UCAT books had a big influence on the global Catholic youth. On October the 6th at the Centro Internazionale Giovanile San Lorenzo in Rome, the UCAT Foundation

0: Foundation presented its new book, UCAT Love Forever.
1: UCAT Love Forever is now the project number 12. And this was the project with we had the most work with. We had preparation in 30 countries in Africa, in Latin America, in Asia, in Asia, Philippines especially, and India. We asked young people for give us their questions for love, marriage, sexuality.
0: The new book features a foreword by Pope Leo XIV. In it, the pontiff encourages young people to be a reflection of Christ's love for his church. Over a period of 4 months, an international team of 16 young people worked on the basis of 58 questions about love and relationships. Veronica Katz coordinated the process of consultation.
2: We felt that the church was truly listening to us, that the church wanted to work with us. And this book is a treasure for the universal church. It will bring light in the midst of so much confusion, in the midst of so many ideologies. Young people end up not knowing where to find answers to their deepest questions.
3: En prepararse, pues, para la persona que Dios tiene para ellos.
4: UCAT quiere sobre todo reafirmar una verdad.
5: UCAT primarily wants to reaffirm one truth. It is possible to love forever. And therein lies the greatness of marriage. And it will also emphasize that love is much more than a feeling. Love is a choice and a fruit of an encounter, of getting to know one another.
0: The Pontifical Foundation Aid to the Church in Need is the main founding organization for the international UCAT Love Forever project.
6: There's a great hunger among young people for the faith, and particular on this very important topic of love and marriage. The icing on the cake, if you want, is that it's been endorsed by Pope Leo. He has written the foreword for the book. I mean, what more can you want than that? It's wonderful.
0: Love Forever is not only a book to read. It is also a tool for couples and a reference for priests and pastoral workers who want to give practical advice.
4: Porque al final,
5: because in the end, is the encounter with God that gives a full meaning to the vocation to which the Lord calls us.
4: A la que el Señor nos llama.
0: In Rome, Rudolf Gehrig, EWTN News Nightly.
7: 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I'm Veronica Dudo. Good night and God bless.
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11: He was young, successful, had friends, a good job, and many of the things the world says should make us happy. But something was missing. Beneath the surface of Daniel Godinez's life was an emptiness nothing seemed to fill. Then came an invitation, one seemingly simple invitation. Daniel said yes, and that yes would change the course of his life. Today, we'll hear how a young man who had drifted from his Catholic faith discovered the one for whom his heart was searching. Stay with us.

Sometimes God enters our lives through the most ordinary of circumstances, a conversation, an encounter, an invitation extended by a friend.

For Daniel Godinez, it was an invitation to what turned out to be a Catholic retreat in 2012. What happened there awakened him to a reality he could no longer ignore. The life he was living could not satisfy the deepest longing of his heart. But finding Christ meant something.

0: ESPN's Lost and Found. Let's welcome Daniel Godinez. Daniel, welcome to Women of Grace. I'm so glad you're here.
1: Thank you. Thank you so much for having me. I'm so happy and a little nervous, but I'm happy to be here. Thank you so much for having me.
0: Well, there's no reason to be nervous on this set because we're just friends here having a conversation. But I do want to talk a little bit about you. Tell us about your early life. We jump in here in the intro to key significant moment, but it's helpful to know, you know, what the context of that moment is. So share with us a bit.
1: It was beautifully said. I was just going to say, like, that's it. That is it. It's absolutely beautiful. So thank you so much for the intro. You know, I was born and raised in Southern California.
0: Okay.
1: And my parents are Mexican, and that makes me somewhat Mexican, too, that speaks English. But my parents always taught me that whenever I get invited to someone's home and someone's place, I can't show up with my empty-handed. So I have a gift for you, actually.
0: Oh, my goodness sakes.
1: And I noticed that you have Our Lady back here all over the place. So
0: yes.
1: I have something from our religious catalog,
0: catalog. Oh, look there, friends. Come on in. Close up. There we go. It's Our Lady of Guadalupe.
1: Our Lady of Guadalupe.
0: Beautiful. Thank you, Daniel.
1: Yeah, there's nothing more Mexican than Our Lady of Guadalupe, for sure.
0: No, I love her so much.
1: Yeah.
0: Oh, my goodness. Thank you. This is such a treasure.
1: Absolutely. And it was nicely wrapped, but our producer said, you're going to make noise with it, so let's get rid of all the beautiful wrapping. So now here's a candle out of a couch.
0: Well, thank you so much. It's beautiful. I will treasure it.
1: Absolutely.
0: And when I light that and do so in my prayer time, I will pray for you and
1: for your
0: wonderful, beautiful wife. And we will pray for little Paloma. And we'll pray also for Ruha, the dog.
1: Oh,
0: we'll pray for all of you.
1: Absolutely.
0: Just so lovely. Thank you so very, very much. So there you were. You're this young lad. Were you raised in the faith?
1: I was raised in the faith, but, you know, I always loved to, I can't start my story, which is an absolute beautiful love story by the most talented, gifted individual to ever write anything, which is God himself. And he writes and he thinks before he writes these beautiful stories, he has us in his thoughts. And the word says that he thinks about us even before we're in our mother's womb.
0: Yes.
1: And my story is not the exception. I think that in order for us to kind of just dive deep into my childhood and my family, I'd like to start by saying that before I was even born, my parents lived a happy life. Back in 1985, they had, you know, two little baby boys and a little baby girl, a five-year-old girl. And she was the oldest of the three. And my parents were just like any other Mexican family that moves into the United States. They come in for a greater opportunity to kind of just make money and then eventually go back and start their own business. So my dad he worked in construction, and he wanted to go back to Mexico in 1985. He was like, okay, we've made enough money to start our own business to do tennis shoes. So they decided to go back, and my dad was left behind so that he can work the full week and get a full paycheck. So his last paycheck. And so my mom took the two little baby boys and the five-year-old little girl, grabbed her mom and my dad's mom and a couple of her cousins to drive them all the way back to central Mexico, which is in Guanajuato, León, Guanajuato, Mexico.
0: Okay.
1: So they decided to go, and my dad said, I'll catch up to you guys, you know, later on this week. So long story short, they ended up in a car accident.
0: Oh.
1: A fatal car accident that lost everyone's lives in the car except my mom and my two little brothers.
0: Oh, my goodness.
1: But,
0: Daniel.
1: Yeah, and my mom was traumatized because I can only imagine, you know, crawling outside of this tragic accident. So she crawled out, and the car had kind of just gone under a semi-truck that was parked along a side of the road. And the truck driver came back outside and noticed that there was a car back in there. So he started pulling people out, and my mom noticed that her mom was gone, my dad's mom was gone, and her five-year-old daughter was gone too, along with the two cousins. But the two babies survived. So they called an ambulance. There was no cell phones, there was no landlines, nothing, no landlines nearby because it was in the middle of the desert. So somehow my dad notices that, you know, this happened, that they get a hold of my dad. My dad grabs one of his brothers, they fly out to the nearest home, to the nearest small town, and then they take a taxi cab to the place

0: place of the accident. And my dad notices that, you know, all the stuff was gone, the money, the luggage, everything was gone because of people taking their stuff.
1: Oh, my gracious.
0: So we were left with, you know, this emptiness. Their parents were gone. The daughter was gone. And also all of their savings were gone. So my dad and my mom go back to Mexico with nothing in their pockets. They lost a huge loss in their hearts. And my mom's going crazy, you know, literally going crazy, waking up in the middle of the night and just hitting my dad and, you know, pulling her hair out. So the psychiatrist says, well, she's in all these pain medications, but there's nothing we can do about her. We might lose her. So before we kind of just give up on her, maybe you can think of, have you ever thought about having another kid? Another baby. And my dad says, well, no, but given her conditions, she's, you know, in pain medication, she's drinking, she's smoking a lot. So doctor says, we don't recommend it, but I think it would be like the last probably Hail Mary of hope that, you know, to bring back two things, bring back hope and joy. Mm. And 1986, March 19, 1986, St. Joseph's feast day, I was born.
1: Oh my goodness.
0: And a little crazy, like the doctor said, but I was born with those two things probably packed in my backpack when I came into this family, was, you know, a little bit of hope and a little bit of joy. And I remember just living my early years, my childhood, loving both of my parents and just being, I loved seeing my dad and my mom laugh. And I would write down jokes, even though they weren't good. Till this day, they're not good. But I just enjoyed so much putting a laugh and a smile on my mom's face and my dad. And I didn't know this story, you know, when I was a kid. Now I know my parents have shared this story with me, both of them. But it was just growing up, my parents, you know, I have to say, I was born out of wedlock. My parents never married. I think it's very common in Hispanic or Latino communities. The Latino community is like, no one necessarily, we're baptized Catholics, but when it comes down to the sacrament of marriage, my parents or my brothers, no one in my family is really married. They don't have the sacrament of matrimony. So all of my brothers and myself, and I have a little brother too, we were all born out of wedlock. And, you know, I just love my family. I felt that we had a perfect family. And I always knew that I had these two things with me, the hope and the joy within the family. And, you know, I want to say maybe when I was in fourth grade elementary school, my teacher, I remember my parent-teacher conferences, my teacher told my mom, Señora López, she told my mom that I was going to be the first Hispanic president of the United States.
1: Oh, my goodness.
0: Isn't that crazy?
1: That's beautiful.
0: She must have been on drugs or something. But the crazy thing is that my mom said, hold my beer. I will not allow that. And then, you know, months later, my mom left the family.
1: Oh.
0: That was my first ever, and I say it lightly, but it was one of the things that probably, it was my first heartbreak. You know, the person I loved the most, the person that I love my dad, surely, but I spent most of my time, my days with my mom.
1: Well, there's tie between a mother and a child that is unlike any other.
0: Yeah, I thought she was a woman of grace.
1: Yes.
0: You know, it was a person that I probably trusted the most. Mm-hmm. You know, just growing up, I remember my dad was probably the intimidation factor. Like he was the, you know, if we misbehaved in the, I don't know how the American household behaves, but the Mexican household, the Latino household is like, if the mom's taking care of the kids, if we misbehave, she'll be like, wait till your dad gets home.
1: Uh-huh. You know? It's pretty similar in this culture, or at least for a period of time it was.
0: So we were actually a little scared of my dad, and he had the mustache and, you know, the construction boots and stuff. We're like, oh, that man's gonna whoop us every single time. But my mom was that, you know, loving, caring, safe place that I had growing up. And when I was 13, my mom left the house, and she left because my dad was being unfaithful. And which is another great thing that is very traditional in the Latino community and the Latino household is, you know, the infidelities and stuff like that. So my dad was having affairs with multiple women. My mom had enough.

0: So one day we used to live in Tijuana, Mexico, which is border town with San Diego. So we used to cross the border a lot to go to school, my dad to go to work. And my mom would stay home with my little brother. My little brother was 3 at the time. And we got home, I want to say maybe like around 7 p.m., mm-hmm. and my mom was gone. And ever since then, I think like all my teenage years, I kind of just grew up hating my mom. You know, that first, I don't hate anyone now. I don't even hate my mom, but we'll get to that. But at that moment, I didn't even know what that feeling of hatred was until that happened.
1: Yes.
0: And my dad, I should mention that maybe as parents, if any parents are watching, like we should be careful with the words that we say to our kids because my dad, when my mom left, my dad, we were all boys, you know?
1: Yes.
0: So my dad said, he got us together and he said, we don't need her. You know, we don't need her, we're all men. So we can figure this out, we'll be good. You know, we don't need her. So I always thought in my head that he's right, I don't need my mom. You know, I don't need her. And it's a big old lie because till this day, now that I'm married, I can see that there's a lot of things, even my reactions or stuff, that I've presented, you know, to Christ so that he can heal. There's always little things that kind of just spark out a little bit. And I'm like, oh, I didn't know I was this way. So maybe, you know, God, Jesus, help me with that. And St. Joseph, who's a really good friend of mine. But, you know, growing up that way, all my teenage years was just like hating that one person that I had trusted the most.
1: You know, if I can comment on that, I would like to. These very significant losses that we experience in life, you obviously were unaware of the accident and the loss that happened to your family by way of that accident, but your mother was aware of that, and she conceived you into that misery, right, that sadness of heart. And then you suffer another kind of major loss in your life here, and that's the loss of your mom at a very important key moment in your life.
0: Yeah.
1: You know, when you're just coming into your maturity, you're just growing up, you're an adolescent, you're just coming into this time of great change. And that mother wound is a very real thing, and it's very deep, because it is that initial tie, you know, as we mentioned before. And I'm so grateful that you are a man of faith, and you know how much Jesus loves you, and that he wants to heal you. And he can reach right in there and do that. And it is a process, Daniel. And you know that because you've been on this little journey for a while. It takes time, but it can be healed. And sometimes what we see coming out of us is the residue of that.
0: Yeah.
1: You know, because we learn defense mechanisms to cover that pain.
0: Oh, yeah.
1: And the Lord will disarm those. So every time there's a flare-up like that, I know this in my own life from woundedness, anytime there's something that's like, well, that was a really overreaction to something seemingly small.
0: Yes.
1: Where is that coming from? And then I've got to go, ah, it's back here. Okay, Lord, here we go. You allowed this so that I can see there's more healing that needs to be done there.
0: Yes,
1: you know?
0: Absolutely.
1: But you know, there's a beautiful reality, and that is that, and this is how I think your whole story is going to lead us to a marvelous point here. There is a reality that when we allow the Lord into those wounds, even when the process is engaged, that he begins this not only a transformative type of work in us, but out of that, he works wonders because we develop a deep empathy for others that are going through trial. And he's using you in that way, you know, through your podcast, you know, through Lost and Found, where you have an opportunity to open up for people and to allow them to open up. To experience the profound goodness of God, you know, and so he works all things to the good.
0: Amen.
1: So, you know, you've shared something very candidly with us today, and I think it's important for all of us to hear it, friends. And it takes a man, a true man, to be able to talk about these tender things, to be able to admit the struggle of life and the difficult ways in which we find ourselves from moments to moments. But God does work good out of it. And when we come back, Daniel's going to tell us a little bit more about his story. You're going to see as we go to the break a little bit there from his Lost and Found program. That's a podcast available out there on EWTN.
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1: Very good. 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You're going to want to watch this. It's just wonderful. All right, we're going to be right back. Stay with us. You stay here, too.
0: Will do.
1: Don't leave. You're not allowed. Okay. More to come, friends.

In the city named for St. Francis of Assisi, the faithful gather to celebrate their spiritual heritage and renew their commitment to the gospel. 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

0: Welcome back, friends. We're visiting with our guest today, Daniel Godinez. Daniel is the host of Lost and Found, a beautiful, beautiful podcast that's available for you on YouTube and EWTN Plus. We invite you to get out there and to take advantage of the opportunity that you have to see him interview so many different people, to hear their stories. God works through the stories of others in our lives, and I really just feel so strongly that Daniel's witness and testimony today is striking you in a beautiful way. So just remain open to what it is that God wants to do in you. But I will tell you this, you can have more of Daniel out there at EWTN Plus and out there on YouTube for Lost and Found. There, we've got a shot of you up there. You can take a look in the monitor there of you on the set there. That's really nice.
1: That is nice.
0: Isn't it? Looks really good.
1: It looks cool.
0: Yeah, I think so. So you were telling us, about the tragedy that your family experienced prior to your birth, and the fact that, in a sense, you came into this world to bring hope and joy. And I have to say that I think that you bring hope and joy everywhere you go. it's two charisms that God has entrusted to you. Even in telling the story, which is very sad on so many levels, there is a peaceful tranquility in you that I think is just lovely. So you were sharing with us that your mother, after several years, I suppose, I don't know what the time frame was there, but she left the family.
1: Yes.
0: And there you were with your two brothers and your dad, making it on your own in this kind of, if I can use the word, macho kind of a way, like we can take on the world, we're the men, right?
1: Oh, yeah.
0: And a certain amount of that is true, and you kind of did that. Yeah. So share with us a little bit what follows, what comes next.
1: Yeah, so we were stranded, apparently, with my dad, and my dad, I think he did the best that he could do. I feel that sometimes we believe that it's okay, I guess in the secular world, people believe that it's okay to have single moms and single dads. They'll do the best they can, or substitute their wife for someone else or whatnot. But I think the plan of God is so perfect that no one can substitute another person. So in this case, my mom was out of the picture. And even though my dad did his best efforts to alleviate some of the pain, we always felt that we actually did need her, but we didn't want to say it. So it was the Mexican macho thing that we were not allowed. We will not allow ourselves to even cry about it or even think about that we were missing my mom. And for my little brother, I felt like I grew up very fast. When I'm 11 years older than my little brother, and he was two or three years old when my mom left. Mm-hmm. So I was, 13, 14 mm-hmm. maybe. And I started hating school for whatever reason. I have a big old head, so I loved school, and I was a smart kid. I like to say that, but after my mom left, I kind of just hated it. I didn't see any point in it. My two older brothers were 18 and 19 or 20 maybe, the oldest, and they were already working with my dad in construction. The oldest had his girlfriend pregnant from high school, and then moved out of the house. The second one got his girlfriend pregnant as well, and they moved out of the house. So then my dad started living this degenerate life, maybe. Like, he started dating multiple women, and every single weekend, I felt bad for him because my mom had left. So I wanted to take care of the baby and take care of the house so that he can have fun. So I would allow my dad to go out, and my friends would invite me to quinceañeras and go out and stuff, to the mall or whatever. And I was, 14, 15. So I would say, like, no, I'm taking care of my little brother. So I would stay home and watch, wrestling over the weekend. My dad would disappear probably from Friday to Monday and give us just a few bucks so we can order a pizza. So that was the majority part of my teenage years, four mm-hmm. or 5 years like that, just taking care of my brother, signing him up to preschool and taking him to elementary and going to parent-teacher conferences. And my dad fell into this hole of alcoholism. Mm. And I wanted to help the guy and whatnot, so I didn't have the tools necessary to pick him up.
0: Of course not. You're a kid.
1: And thank you for saying that. I feel like, till this day, my parents have said it, but I feel like no one ever asked me how I was doing.
0: Yeah.
1: So that also created in my heart this thing of, like, no one really loves me, So I'm just here for myself. I'm out here for my own. Like, I was just dealt this terrible deck of cards of a life. And surely there's no God. I mean, he didn't love, like, where is, no one talks to me about God. No one says anything about God. So I just grew up like this, like a random tree that just grows onto, you know, not knowing its purpose. So here I am going, maybe graduating high school at 16. And I wanted to give my dad a reason to be happy. There goes back this thing, carrying this joy and hope. I wanted to give my dad hope and joy in his life because I would see him just be miserable. So I wanted to give him the joy of seeing his son play professional soccer on TV. And my brothers, who were a lot more talented than I was, the two oldest ones, had already made their decisions to just live with their take care of their, you know, girlfriends and their babies. So I, you know, worked at an IHOP. I don't know if I can say that, but...
0: That's all right. You said it. It's fine.
1: So worked at a restaurant of pancakes, the International House of Pancakes. And I was saved up all my tips over summer and purchased myself a ticket to Mexico so I can just live out this crazy dream of becoming a professional soccer player. And it lasted about a year and a half of me initially living homeless because I didn't have a place. I didn't know what I was thinking. I wasn't thinking, so I just went out there and I went to a random soccer stadium in my dad's hometown in León, Guanajuato, because I wanted him to see me with that jersey. He was a huge fan. And obviously I didn't make the team. And they were like, you're absolutely crazy. Maybe you should go to the younger squad, the 16-year-olds, the 18-year-olds. And so I did, and I tried out, but they wouldn't allow me to play until it was mid-season, so I had to wait a few months before the next season started. So I didn't have any income. And I remember talking to my dad on a payphone and before I, you know, lost all my money. And he said, like, are you okay? Do you need money? And I said, no, I'm good. You know, I made the team. Obviously, I lied. You know, I went to confession for it later. But I just wanted him to see me play soccer. And eventually he did, you know, after a few months. He saw me, I came back and I gifted him a jersey and all that stuff. So I was able to give my dad that that joy of seeing me play. But
0: well, it was a tough time, you know, and your moxie is amazing, you know, the fact that you were taking all of this on yourself. We're down to the last 45 seconds.

0: lessons. And when we come back tomorrow, we can pick up and move forward, because God had amazing things in mind for you that you could never have imagined.
1: Oh, the best is about to happen.
0: I know. So we're going to leave you with that cliffhanger, everybody, and invite you to come back tomorrow to hear the rest of Daniel's story. But in the meantime, I do want to remind you once again about his podcast. It is called Lost and Found. You can watch it on EWTN Plus and on YouTube. Strongly urge you to do so. I think you're going to find quite amazing stories being told there, ones that will touch your heart and perhaps even change your life. Until we're together again, may God richly bless you. Bye-bye now.

0: Everyone's telling me how I should feel. 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When I got pregnant and didn't want to be, I was shocked and scared and so lonely. People telling me how to feel, what to do, and not sticking around when it really counts. So now, it's all up to me. But abortion, not me. I'm having a baby, and I can't run away from that. We'll make it. Yeah, we'll make it just fine.
1: The year 787 AD. Decades of confusion and unrest pertaining to the veneration of holy images have now reached a breaking point. Some Christian faithful have been accused of confusing material images with God himself and revering them in a way that only God deserves. Roman authorities respond unjustly by prohibiting the veneration of all holy images and ordering their destruction. To quiet the rising storm of iconoclasm once and for all, Pope Adrian I convenes the Second Council of Nicaea. The Council Fathers call for the restoration of holy images. The Council reinforces the distinction between the worship of God and the veneration of created beings, such as the Blessed Virgin Mary, the angels, and the saints.

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1: We're on a mission to explore Krakow, the home of the Sanctuary of the Divine Mercy, built to commemorate the famed visions of Jesus Christ experienced by St. Faustina, and celebrate the devotion treasured by millions of Catholics around the world. Let's explore Krakow.
2: My name is Michael O'Neill. I'm the Miracle Hunter. I research and investigate the supernatural, traveling the world to take a deeper look at how miraculous events have had a transformative effect on world history, inspiring some of Catholicism's most famous devotions and most magnificent churches. From miraculous images of the Virgin Mary and the inexplicably incorruptible bodies of great saints, to the miracles of the Eucharist and those who bear the wounds of Christ, journey with me around the globe to see the wonders that have inspired the fascination and faith of believers for centuries.

Christian history of Krakow reaches back to the early Middle Ages, and in modern times was graced by Saints John Paul II and Faustina Kowalska. In fact, Saint Faustina is buried in this city at the Divine Mercy Shrine, the main object of our visit, and the center of this beautiful devotion given to the world through her, a young nun. Here we also find the sites intimately related to Saint John Paul II, as well as other interesting cultural and natural sites with their own touch of grace. There's much to explore in Krakow. Our exploration begins at the Wieliczka salt mine, located a few kilometers outside of the city in the town of the same name. A marvel of God's creation and man's ingenuity, the salt formed underground in Neolithic times from geological processes, such as ancient seas and lakes drying up and leaving deposits of sodium chloride, table salt. Excavation of the mine started in the 13th century and went on continuously until 1996. Today, it is a museum with a small part of the miles and miles of shafts open to visitors. It is one of the world's oldest salt mines. Besides the shafts, miners built four chapels in the underground network over the centuries and carved beautiful sculptures from the crude rock salt, including even a replica of Leonardo da Vinci's Last Supper. During the Nazi occupation of Poland in World War II, German forces intended to use the mine as an underground facility for arms manufacturing carried out with the forced labor of Jews and other prisoners, though production never got underway before the Soviet forces captured the country. Commercial mining stopped in 1996 due to falling salt prices. The mine is now a UNESCO World Heritage Site. Points of interest in the labyrinth include a crystal clear underground lake and displays of the evolution of mining technology. One of the four chapels, the most spectacular in the mine, is dedicated to the Hungarian princess, Saint Kinga, whose wedding ring was lost and miraculously found in the salt mine, leading her to being named the patron of salt miners. Just outside of Krakow, the Solvay Quarry had been transformed into the John Paul II Center and opened to a new mission, the exploration of John Paul II's rich theological legacy. The heart of the center is a church with numerous relics of the Holy Pope, including the blood-stained cassock he was wearing during the attempt on his life in 1981. The center's motif is the Pope's inspiring words, "Do not be afraid. Open the door to Christ," uttered at the beginning of his papacy. It was established in 2006 by Cardinal Stanislav Dziwisz, John Paul II's longtime secretary, who was then appointed Archbishop of Krakow. The complex with the church and plaza at the center is oriented back towards the Divine Mercy Shrine in Krakow, which is visible from the observation tower. Pope Francis celebrated Mass over the relics of Pope John Paul II during his 2016 visit to Krakow. To better understand John Paul II, we head even further out of Krakow, the little village of Zakopane. Almost 2 hours from the heart of the city, this hamlet is tucked into the Taurus Mountains. Here, the young Karol Wojtyla spent many a happy day hiking and skiing. Even as a bishop, he came here to rejuvenate both body and soul. We can understand why when we take in the views here. Here we also find the Yastrovka Chapel, a typical European country chapel, but with an architecturally distinct design. The young Karol Wojtyla visited the little chapel often to continue his prayer and reflection. Heading into the heart of the village, we take a stroll down Krupauki Street, which has retained the charm of the past in an interesting local bazaar. These glimpses into the Polish countryside are also the perfect introduction to the life of Saint Faustina. She was born Helena Kowalska in 1905 in the hamlet of Gołowiec, the third child of Stanislaw and Mariana, illiterate peasants, loving parents, and devout Catholics. Time seemed to have stood still in their small community. A crucifix from a pilgrimage Stanislaw had made to the beloved shrine of Our Lady of Częstochowa served as the focal point of the family's daily prayer. Family,
work, and the cycle of religious celebrations marked the rhythm of life for most of the children in Gliwice. Helena had only about 3 semesters of formal education in the small village school. Shortly before she turned 18, Helena set off for the city of Łódź, a growing industrial center, to find work. Her older sisters and an uncle were already living in the growing city. While working as a housekeeper for 3 devout women, she discovered her own vocation to religious life. But her path to the convent proved to be an adventure in itself. It was not so easy in those days for a relatively poor, uneducated girl to become a nun. Even her pious parents initially refused to give her their support. Faustina was stricken with doubts and hesitations, but then received the sign that she needed. In 1924, at the age of 18, Faustina went with her sister Natalia to a dance in a park in Łódź. Faustina said that at the dance, she had a vision of a suffering Jesus, who she believed asked her, "How long shall I put up with you? And how long will you keep putting me off?" She then went to the Łódź Cathedral. There, as she later said, Jesus instructed her to depart for Warsaw immediately and to enter a convent. In a surprise move to Warsaw without even telling her parents, she entered the Congregation of Our Lady of Mercy on August 1, 1925. The community was dedicated to the corporal works of mercy, principally helping vulnerable young women who were striving to reorient their lives, often after a period of incarceration. Upon receiving her habit, Helena became Sister Faustina. During her years in religious life, she went through a spiritual purification and a true dark night of the soul. Often subjected to harsh treatment and humiliations by the other nuns, she once told a friend that she would not have been able to persevere had it not been for the grace of God. She made her first vows of poverty, chastity, and obedience in the community in 1928. Over the next several years, she served in various convents of the congregation in Poland and Lithuania. It was also in this period, as a junior sister striving towards perpetual vows, that she began to receive the visions that imparted to the church and the world the message of God's divine mercy. In 1930, Sister Faustina was assigned to the convent in Płock, where she helped in the kitchen. She had already received several extraordinary graces, including a vision of St. Therese the Little Flower and a vision of purgatory. Also showing the early symptoms of the tuberculosis that would end her life at a young age, her health went up and down. She was sometimes shunned by her fellow sisters, who considered her too pious and thought she was faking her illness. The trial served as spiritual preparation for the mission Jesus would entrust to her. Sister Faustina was in her cell, preparing to sleep on the evening of February 22nd, when Jesus appeared to her in a vision of his divine mercy. She later recorded the vision in detail in her diary. Without warning, he stood before her, clothed in white. He had one hand raised in the gesture of blessing. The other was touching his garment at his chest. From his tunic, slightly pulled open, emanated 2 large rays, one red and one white. The vision transfixed her in both awe and joy. After a time of her paralyzed contemplation of our Lord, she heard him say, "Paint an image according to the pattern you see, with the signature, Jesus, I trust in you. I desire that this image be venerated, first in your own chapel, and then throughout the world." Jesus also promised that the soul that venerates this image will not perish, but will be granted victory over the enemies of the soul here on earth, especially at the hour of death. "I myself will defend it as my own glory," he said. As soon as she could, Sister Faustina also told her confessor what had transpired that evening. He, though, only placated the young nun, telling her to paint God's image on her soul. But when she came out of the confessional, Sister Faustina again saw Jesus, who reiterated his mission for her given that night in her cell. No, he did not mean a spiritual image of God on her soul.
but a physical image to be presented to the world, so that all may understand his mercy. Jesus' words were more explicit this time. The image was to be painted with a brush and solemnly blessed on the first Sunday after Easter, celebrated as the Feast of Divine Mercy. Sister Faustina continued to receive visions of Jesus and interior messages from him, both spurring her on to complete the mission assigned to her and imparting to her the message of divine mercy. However, neither her confessors nor her mother superiors took her vision seriously enough to help in the first step, commissioning the painting. A poor nun, she could do nothing on her own. At the same time, Sister Faustina faithfully recorded everything Jesus told her in her diary, which would become a spiritual treasure to understand the Divine Mercy devotion and the depth of God's loving kindness. She also remained faithful to her duties in religious life, prayer, kindness to fellow sisters, and the women they cared for, and whatever specific task was assigned to her, which was very often kitchen work. In 1933, Sister Faustina took her final vows. Soon thereafter, she was sent to the Congregation's convent in Vilnius, Lithuania. Here, she would finally find the breakthrough she had been waiting to advance the cause of the Divine Mercy devotion. In Vilnius, she found a spiritual director who not only believed in the authenticity of Sister Faustina's visions, but also decided to act on them. Besides her current visions, she told Father Shaposhko of her request by Jesus that she have a painting made of one of her earliest visions. So much did he believe in the value of the messages Sister Faustina related to him that he found a painter and personally paid to have that painting made according to Sister Faustina's description. Though this original painting would not be the one most popularized and disseminated later, it was the only representation that Saint Faustina was able to see and help direct herself. When finished, it was first displayed in the Chapel of the Mother of Mercy, the shrine of Our Lady Gate of the Dawn. In fact, it was in Vilnius that the first unofficial declaration of Divine Mercy Sunday took place. On the Sunday after Easter in the year 1935, Father Sopochko himself said Mass in the Marian Chapel, now graced also by the Divine Mercy image, and preached on the mercy of God. Sister Faustina attended the Mass, and during it received another vision of Jesus. She saw his hand reach out from the painting in blessing, a blessing that extended to all of Vilnius and then spread through the whole world, gathering the faithful in unity and love. In 1936, Sister Faustina was transferred back to Krakow. Her health continued to decline as the tuberculosis progressed. She was sent several times to a nearby sanatorium, but she never recovered her strength. As her energy waned, she spent most of the last 2 years of her life praying. She continued to receive frequent mystical visions and messages from Jesus, which she faithfully recorded in her diary and shared with Father Sopochko, who was at the same time actively promoting devotion to Divine Mercy. Even as she suffered terribly from the effects of tuberculosis in the months leading up to her death, she remained joyful and prayerful, supported by the grace of God. Sister Faustina died at the convent in Krakow on October 5, 1938, at the age of 33. She was beatified in 1993 and canonized in the year 2000. In keeping with tradition, her feast day is celebrated on the date of her death, October 5th. Today, millions of pilgrims from all over the world visit her tomb. Her relics and one of the original Divine Mercy images are at the heart of the Divine Mercy Shrine at Lagwiniki, a suburb of Krakow. The complex was originally built in the year 1891. The spacious grounds were ideal for the charitable work of the sisters, providing a peaceful space for women to restart their lives with the help of God. Today, the still thriving community of Sisters of Our Lady of Mercy welcome millions of pilgrims from all over the world to contemplate the mercy of God. The heart of the shrine is the original chapel,
first dedicated to St. Joseph. St. Faustina herself spent many hours in prayer here and received many of her visions in this place of worship. It still preserves the original architecture and art from her time, along with the Divine Mercy image and the many votive offerings of pilgrims who have received innumerable graces through St. Faustina's intercession and God's mercy. The Neo-Gothic style

is both warm and solemn. The play of the light from the intricate stained glass windows and reflections from the many gold embellishments seem to wrap around us, a spiritual warmth like the light emanating from the heart of Jesus in the Divine Mercy image. A statue of Saint Faustina draws us to the holy picture of Jesus as Divine Mercy. Over the left-hand side altar, it is the original painting of Adolf Hiwa. Though painted after Sister Faustina's death, like the image in Vilnius, was blessed according to Christ's request in his vision to Faustina on the first Sunday after Easter, now Divine Mercy Sunday. It is the familiar Divine Mercy image under which the devotion has spread throughout the world and has its own unique story. Hiwa was a well-known Polish painter. The Nazis commandeered his home during World War II. The now homeless family of the artist, including his wife and his wife's parents, found refuge just outside the convent of the Sisters of Our Lady of Mercy in Wągiewniki. The artist also had his own growing love of the Divine Mercy devotion, already possessing a copy of the painting in Vilnius and a copy of Saint Faustina's diary. As the war raged on around him, he painted his own unique interpretation of the Divine Mercy image and gave it to the nuns in Wągiewniki. Jesuit Father Józef András, Sister Faustina's spiritual director in Krakow, blessed it himself on April 16, 1944, the first Sunday after Easter. Providence chose that the Divine Mercy devotion spread through his painting, which was widely copied and distributed following the war. Again, the many votive offerings in the chapel show the God working here in Wągiewniki, where, as Jesus had asked, the Divine Mercy image was first venerated in Sister Faustina's own chapel, and then throughout the world. The remains of Saint Faustina rest below the image of Divine Mercy in the Mensa of the Divine Mercy altar. In front of the altar, a marble reliquary holds a smaller relic of the saint, offered for veneration by pilgrims. Every day at 3 p.m., the Divine Mercy chaplet, dictated to Saint Faustina by Jesus, is prayed here. The prayer, invoking mercy on both those reciting it and on the whole world, is one of the most important practices of devotion to God's Divine Mercy. The chapel also preserves the spirituality of the Sisters of Our Lady of Mercy, which, as a member of the community, Saint Faustina had adopted as her own as well. Over the main altar, we see a statue of Our Lady of Mercy, the congregation's patroness, flanked by the Polish Saint Stanislaw Kostka, the patron saint of young people, and Saint Mary Magdalene, patroness of repentant women. The right side altar is dedicated to Saint Joseph, and we see the foster father holding the infant Jesus. In fact, Saint Joseph was also an important patron of the community of sisters. The convent was originally named after Saint Joseph, called Józefów, or Joseph's House, in his honor. Along the walls of the chapel are a painting of Saint Faustina by Helena Tujavska and paintings of Father Michael Sopochko, Sister Faustina's spiritual director in Vilnius, who was beatified in 2008. Here occurred, too, the miracle that led to Saint Faustina's beatification. Maureen Dygan had been suffering for decades from lymphedema, a condition of water retention in the limbs that caused sometimes debilitating swelling. When she made a pilgrimage from her home in Massachusetts to the Divine Mercy Shrine in 1981. Her condition was extreme, as she had already undergone 10 operations, including a leg amputation, and suffered constant pain. Praying before the relics of Saint Faustina, she heard a voice saying, "Ask for my help, and I will help you." She obeyed, and her pain stopped. A few days later, her swelling resolved. Neither her doctors in the United States nor those on the medical commission in Rome could find any explanation for her improvement. The miracle needed for St. Faustina's canonization occurred in 1995, but thousands of miles from the sanctuary in Poland. In Baltimore, 48-year-old Father Ron Pytel was suffering a severe heart condition. Calcium buildup caused severe heart damage that was rarely, if ever, reversible. He had difficulty breathing. He dedicated on October 5, 1995, Saint Faustina's feast day to an intense personal prayer at his parish.
That evening, he attended a healing service where a relic of Saint Faustina was also present, asking for her intercession to heal his heart. Inexplicably, at his next regular checkup, the doctor found his heart had returned to a normal condition. Here, too, Pope John Paul II often came to pray. During the war years, before he entered the seminary, he worked at the nearby Solvay Quarry. Following a hard day of manual labor, he sometimes spent hours in prayer in the sisters' chapel, a time of conversation with God that led him to the decision to become a priest. Later, as Bishop of Krakow, he played a key role in advancing St. Faustina's cause for canonization and the development of the shrine. Due to a translation error of her diary into Italian for Vatican officials, St. Faustina's diary had initially been banned as containing theological errors. As Cardinal Wojtyła, Archbishop of Krakow, Pope John Paul II had lobbied for the accurate translation and St. Faustina's rehabilitation so that her beatification cause could be opened. Later, as pontiff, he not only had the joy of celebrating her beatification and canonization, he also officially declared the celebration of Divine Mercy Sunday for the Universal Church in the year 2000. But even decades before St. Faustina's canonization and the declaration of Divine Mercy Sunday, pilgrims were thronging the small chapel of the Sisters of Our Lady of Mercy to pray before the Divine Mercy painting and ask St. Faustina's intercession. Still Bishop of Krakow, in 1968, John Paul II had already listed the chapel among the diocese's shrines. In 1992, the then Bishop of the city, Cardinal Franciszek Maharski, appointed the chapel the official sanctuary of Divine Mercy. The convent remains at the service of the Sisters of Our Lady of Mercy, who are still a thriving community today, and is reserved for their community's life and prayer. One small part has been restored, though, to give pilgrims a glimpse into the daily life of St. Faustina. Here, we can view a replica of her cell, a nun's individual room. In this private space of silence, St. Faustina received many visits from our Lord. It gives us the impression of the simplicity and even austerity of St. Faustina's life and the life of her fellow sisters, a form of life the community still follows today in the Sisters' Vow of Poverty. On display are several of St. Faustina's personal belongings, both from religious life and her childhood. We can see the cape she wore as a nun, her bed lamp, and a mug. From her childhood home in Głowiec, her family donated the family altar with the cross and ceramic figures of the Sacred Heart of Jesus and the Immaculate Heart of Mary. The other artifacts did not belong to the saint, but bring us back to her era. We see a habit in the style that St. Faustina would have worn, as well as penitential instruments, such as a discipline and sackcloth. Such practices were common at the time. On the bedside table lies a copy of a page of St. Faustina's diary. Though the small chapel remains the official sanctuary of the Divine Mercy, the need to accommodate pilgrims inspired construction of a larger church, the Basilica of Divine Mercy. Built between 1999 and 2002, it is able to accommodate as many as 5,000 people. The gigantic two-story tall church is one of the best examples of modern ecclesial architecture. Its design evokes the image of a ship, one of the many allegories of the church, and reflective of the miracles Jesus worked in boats. The calming of the storm, miraculous catches of fish, and St. Peter's walk across the water. The 253-foot-tall observation tower acts as the ship's mast. Indeed, it gives a sense of movement, emitting energy through its clean lines and rising angles. We first enter the upper level, where we are immediately drawn toward the main altar by the image of Divine Mercy. The open space reminds us of the open heart of God, open to all through His mercy and love. Besides its practicality for allowing large numbers of people to gather around the altar for liturgical celebrations, the open space and simple whiteness aims our attention at the altar, where below the Divine Mercy painting, the Blessed Sacrament is exposed in a monstrance. Perpetual Eucharistic adoration is observed here in the Basilica. The lower level of the church is divided into five chapels,
The central chapel is dedicated to Saint Faustina. From it branches four side chapels. Three recent popes have all drawn attention to the importance of the Divine Mercy devotion and message for our times. Besides his personal connection, Pope John Paul II visited the shrine twice as pontiff, in 1997 and in 2002. Pope Benedict XVI visited Waguaniki in 2006 and 2016. Pope Francis came as part of the celebration of the Extraordinary Jubilee Year of Mercy and the World Youth Day gathering. And now our time here in Poland has drawn to a close. We reflect on the devotion to the Divine Mercy, which is now spread through the whole world, to the time of prayer at the Hour of Mercy, 3 p.m., when we prayed with St. Faustina, for the sake of his sorrowful passion, have mercy on us and on the whole world.

Dominicans from across Ireland gather to honor the Blessed Virgin Mary. 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

0: If I am delayed, you may know how one ought to behave in the household of God, which is the church of the living God, the pillar and bulwark of the truth. 1 Timothy chapter 3, verse 15.
1: Glory be to the Father, and to the Son, and to the Holy Spirit, as it was in the beginning, is now, and ever shall be, world without end. Amen.

0: love, the compassion of Jesus.
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1: One who lives in love lives in God. And God lives in him.
2: What a wonderful thing is our church. This whole network is built on trust. The essence of evangelization is to tell everybody Jesus loves you. We're all called to be great saints. Don't miss the opportunity.
3: Well, I've got some wonderful news. If you remember, some months ago we told you we would be in Africa. Well, we have satellites and all the things you need today on the Feast of the Immaculate Conception. We launched in Africa. And so tonight we are seen for the first time live in Africa. How do you like that? And that we're not finished. We have a new European radio service on Astra transponder. It's a very large

that have Africa and all of South America listening to this program tonight. And I'm astounded. Because when we began this thing, we had 3,000 people watching us when we started out. And we had no idea what God would do. I always thought we'd just reach a few people here and there in America and, you know, just chit-chat about the Lord. And God had other ideas. I mean, big ones. And when you look back a little bit and you see what he did and what he does constantly, I just wish I had the knowledge, the talent, the words. You know, sometimes you kind of grope for words to just explain to everybody the awesomeness of God's providence and how he works and how he's worthy of being trusted, you know. I was telling a sister the other night, this is going to be a chit-chat. Is that all right with you? Okay. I was telling a sister the other day that we always try hard to trust in God. Do you do that? You know, something happens in your life and you say, well, I got to trust him. But it dawned on me in the hospital a week ago that although I try hard to trust in God, I realized in that hospital that God trusts me also. You know, isn't that awesome? Huh? He trusts me. He trusts me with my asthma. He trusts me with this network. He trusts me with my wonderful sisters. He trusts me with all my wonderful employees, vice presidents. They really accomplish all these things. I get the credit, but they're the ones who do all the work, see? But he trusts me to handle, to accept, and to do whatever he puts before me. I was talking to the sisters about it. In fact, we were kind of meditating on it a couple of days, and we come to the conclusion that it's a very wonderful consolation, you know, to know that God, in his awesome wonder, trusts me with whatever is happening at this moment. You ever think of that? And it kind of made a difference. There I was in the hospital, all kind of wires here, and intravenous there, and something up my nose, and I looked like some kind of character from outer space. But he trusted me with all that. He trusted I would accept it. He trusted I would be cheerful with it. He trusted me that I would carry it well. And nobody feels like carrying anything well. You know, you get up in the morning, you got a headache. But you see, God knows that. He knows that. And I've been saying that lately to myself and to the sisters. He trusts me. Why don't you think of that? Huh? Some of you have some terrible tragedies. And, you know, Christmas is a wonderful time. But some of you are suicidal at Christmas. You're depressed. You've lost everybody. You don't have the things you'd like. You can't buy your children the things they need. And for some, this is a very depressing time. But if God trusts you with this gift, this cross, look at it that way. He trusts me. Like he trusted his mother. And although some of you think, well, you know, I'm just a little one. Well, the little flower was a little one. We're all little ones before God. Can you imagine just calling Peter, James, and John children? Huh? Anybody here want to be called some kid? Especially when you're up in your years. He called them children. See? And then he said, unless you become as a child, you shall not enter the kingdom.

And so I think we ought to look at God as our Father. This is the year of the Father. I've told you 10 times, I guess. I don't have a concept of Father. I only saw him 7 times, and I don't have a concept of Father. Mother, Grandma, Grandpa, uncles and aunts, but not Father. So I have to look at God the Father different than you look at him. But I'm learning that he really is my Father, because it was God the Father who breathed a soul into me and decided I would be. Isn't that us? He trusts me. He trusts my whole life. He trusted that during my entire life, I would be faithful to him. And sometimes if you look at it that way, you kind of get a pain in your heart because you don't want to disappoint him. And nobody wants to disappoint someone you love. I don't think there's a greater cross than to see disappointment on a friend, the face of a friend that you maybe didn't come up to their expectations. It's a deep pain. And I don't want God to have that pain. And neither should you. So whatever happens to us, good, bad, or indifferent, why don't you think for just a moment, God, trust me. And you know, there was, many centuries ago, a theologian who wanted to know from God how he stood. I'd never ask him that. Woo, no way. I'd say, let's put this off a little bit, Lord. You know, we don't want to rush this thing. But he wanted to know, and the Lord said, go to the steps of this big cathedral, and there you will find the beggar. So he went there, and there was this beggar. Oh, it was full of sores. Really bad off. So the theologian went to him, and he said, good morning. And the beggar looked. He said, I've never had a bad morning. He said, what? She said, I've never had a bad morning. Well, the theologian said, you're wretched. You're telling me you've never had a bad morning? Yes. He said, I've never had a bad day. He said, you have to have a bad day. You're wet, you're sick, you're hungry, you have to be hungry. And you've never had a bad day? He said, no, I never had. Well, then I wish you well, he said. Oh, he said, I've never been bad. I've never felt that. So the theologian said to him, I don't understand. He said, well, you see, I accept everything that God sends me with joy. And he said, I've been happy all my life. So his happiness did not depend on what he had or didn't have. It depended upon the will of God. As miserable he was. Well, the theologian left knowing he had no way near that kind of holiness. But if you treat Jesus as a friend, a real friend, and he wants to be your friend, he wants you to tell him things just from your heart. You know, we're many of us all up here. And if you got it there, use it. I'm all for that. But sometimes we forget here. We forget that Jesus is God-man. And he knows what it means to be a man. He knows the hardships, the disappointments, the hunger and the thirst. He knows what it is to live under the trees at night and not have a place to lay his head. He's very poor, like you are and I am. And some of you that are rich, you're still poor. Very poor. You don't know God. All of those who enjoy sin, well, you don't know God at all. You can't. You're miserable. We think we're happy, but it goes like that. And you know, if you look at your life, and I hope you will tonight, just as a preparation, as part of your Advent,
I was talking to the sisters, and I said, I wonder the first pain I ever had. And I knew what it was, right off the bat. The first pain you ever had is when you go for something and your mother says, no. Isn't that the first pain you ever had? Huh? Nobody punched you, you didn't fall down the steps. Your mother said, what? Your mother said, no. Oh, well, you got angry or you had a low fit. But that was your first pain. You know, I think that pain goes with us all our life, huh? How many of you tried to come here today and you got lost? There's no signs. This famous network, not a sign on the highway. They know it's in England. They know it's in Africa. They know it's all over the world. There's not a sign in Irondale. You just kind of hit and miss, you know, and you miss more than you hit. Nobody understands that. All these little things piled up, and 90% of them make that, are because God is not thinking the same way you think. And he sent you something entirely different. And we don't like it. That's why, my friends, if I feel that if we could reunite ourselves with God's will as Mary did, I think holiness would be right there. I don't think it's hard to be holy. We just got to harness our will. You want to go, you want sunshine, it rains. You want rain, doesn't rain for days, weeks, months. You want to do this, it doesn't happen. You want to do that, and it doesn't happen either. You begin to feel you're a born loser. But you're just saying no, that's all. I saw my grandmother real bad when I was 3, and I wasn't sorry for it either. And that was so bad, but I remember it. 3 years old, I remember exactly what I did. See, we build up always. We're building up that contradiction between myself and God, between his will and my will. That's where Our Lady, you see, that's how we live all our life. We're always in a struggle. And the one who loves God, the struggle is not over, but it's much easier to conquer. And that's why it was so necessary that the Mother of God be immaculate, without sin. And you know, I think all you feminists have missed the boat. You have. You've missed that boat so far. It's way out to sea. Why? Because the most awesome creature of God, the only one, the only creature created, conceived, and born without sin, was a woman. Now, all you men, I feel sorry for you, but that's okay. You know, we just can't all be in the in-group. But see, that's why I think when you go around with the women priest stuff, it's a waste. The greatest gift we have as women is the Mother of God. She had to be immaculate. Our dear Lord could not stand one shadow of sin. It's a gift she received. It's nothing she did to earn it. And when you think she's been destined by God the Father to crush the head of Satan, a woman. Ooh. That's why he hates Our Lady, the greatest angel who fell so far, so bad from heaven, is going to be crushed by a woman. That's why I think you feminists have missed the boat. What do you want to be, a priest? Ugh. You don't have what it takes. It's like Dr. Greer said, in my church, we don't have women priests. We don't. If we

could glorify God today because Our Lady was conceived without sin. See, she began to experience and the merits of Jesus already at the crucifixion. She reaped all of that fruit because never was there a shadow of sin in Our Lady. And she's my mother. She's your mother. We have so much to be grateful for and to exalt in. Why? Because the Mother of God was given to me and to you. And we have to learn from her how to accept God's trust in us. When that angel appeared to Our Lady, I'm sure it was a surprise. You know, she wasn't there sitting around waiting for an angel. You know, we have a lot of pseudo-mystics today. I get letters like this. But see, Our Lady was just there, praying, no doubt, meditating on the Lord. And all of a sudden, this awesome angel comes along. Says, "Hail, full of grace." Well, she was surprised. See, her humility did not allow her to say, "Well, thank you. Thank you very much. I appreciate it. What else do you have to say to me?" She would never do that. Never. She was, as Scripture says, surprised. Surprised. What did it mean to be full of grace? To be full of God. Then there, right there, it proves she was immaculately conceived, because she could not be full of God if she had original sin. That's very simple. That's simple. Why you got to argue about it? Why is it so hard to understand? It's for God's sake that she was immaculately conceived, for the sake of her son. And the angel explains what's going to happen to her. And she didn't say, "Well, now wait, little angel, I got my own little agenda here. I'm a virgin and I intend to stay that way." Oh no, she listened. And that's a point we miss. We don't listen to God. We don't listen to the present moment. And that's why we can't accept it. She listened. She didn't object. She just wanted to know how. Now, Zechariah was different. Oh, no, poor Zechariah. He just told the angel it couldn't be done. When you explain the facts of life to an angel, you're in trouble. That's exactly what he did. What Zechariah was saying was, "Look, thanks a lot. You're about 20 years too late. I'm old and my wife is dried up, so thank you very much." "Too late, buddy. I've been here year after year after year. Now you come to me. I'm an old man." But don't we all think that way, huh? Don't we all like Zechariah. Well, we all know what Gabriel, the same angel. "Oh, I wouldn't fuss around. I mean, whatever an angel, a real angel says to you, go with it. Say yes and shut up." Why? Because he said, "Because you have not believed me, you shall be deaf and dumb." I like to see Zechariah go home. And Elizabeth's looking at him and saying, "What happened to you?" She said, "What?" "You can't talk?" "Praise you, Yahweh." I know she said that. If you had a husband, you'd been together, no children, and he kept nagging day after day after day. "Day after your fault, we don't have any children. It's your fault. Yahweh has not blessed us. It's your fault."
I know what I would have done. Wouldn't take long either. But you see, in our life, we do the same thing as Zechariah did. We just don't listen. We don't believe that we must wait for many things. Why? Because they're so great and so good for us. We're not ready to accept them. We're not ready to receive them. Yeah, this is a cup. I can't put 2 gallons of water in here. Right? It's just a cup. Now, if I wanted to put 2 gallons, something has to happen to this. It has to get bigger. And that's the way God's grace is. That's the way God's favors are many times. This has to grow. Be sure he wants to put more water in it. But it won't hold it. And so I have to wait until my capacity grows, my love for Jesus grows, my repentance is deeper, my desire for God, my thirst for God is greater. Then he could put more in. And see, that's the difference between Our Lady. Her capacity was constantly growing, doubling, tripling. And then came the time she was ready to say yes. And how did she say it? She didn't say like we would, okay, what's next? She said, be it done to me according to thy will. Wow. See, to thy will. It was then that the Spirit overshadowed her. And there, like that, was the Son of God, prayed for centuries, waited upon by prophets, prophesied. But what brought him down? Was it the king or the Sadducees or the Pharisees? No. A holy woman said yes. Said yes. But you see, that wasn't the first yes. Yeah. Our Lady, that's why I love Our Lady so much. She never said no to God. That's why I love the angels so much. They never said no either. Yeah, a third of them did, but we know where they went. On their own will. Just to think that there could be a moment. And I can do it now. I can say yes to God. No, now, no matter how many times I may have said no, I can say now, yes, Lord, yes, Lord. I love you, Lord. I want to do what you want me to do. I want to be what you want me to be. And that was the beauty of Our Lady. And the beauty of Our Lady was that she went, came back knowing what Joseph would be thinking. She never said a word. It wasn't Mary that explained anything to Joseph. It was the Lord. That total confidence in God was awesome in Our Lady. Awesome. And so I would hope that today, since it's the Immaculate Conception, that you would think about that. And ask Our Lady to give you that grace to always say yes to God. Always. As I was saying a little minute about Brother Marion, he suffered much. He had a lot of problems, a lot of crosses, a lot of desires. Every feast day he'd think, I'm going to be healed on this feast day. And it would pass. See, a lot of things, but it's over. It's over. All gone. Suddenly, he couldn't breathe. He had a hard time breathing the day before. And then suddenly came that last breath. And we'll all have that one day. We'll all have that last breath.
And suddenly, Joe Fast, we shall see him face to face for the first time. The one we believed in, the one we loved and didn't see. The invisible one that was always visible in what happens in the present moment, but the one we did not recognize. Because we only see God in joy and success and the good things of life. We have a hard time seeing him in the cross. But now it's over. You're looking at him face to face. We call that death. But we should call it joy. The one we've wondered about, did he have blue eyes or brown eyes? Was he kind? Yes. Was he merciful? Oh, yes. Did he love me? Infinitely. Did he have mercy on me? Oh, yes. Did he long for me, a poor sinner? Yes, he did. Waited for me to come in that chapel door, or your chapel door. We don't think of that. Sometimes when I'm going through the chapel and going that way, I know he's all excited. Why? Here she comes again. And I'll bet sometimes he says, oh, Lord Father, what does she want now? See, I happen to be one of those people who thinks if you don't think big with God, then you don't get big. That you have to have that awesome desire to do things for the Lord, and you can't think too big. There are many things I'd like to do, and I'm sure everybody around here is glad I don't. But we ought to think big when we deal with God. I'd like to give you the world, Lord. I'd like to give you every continent. I'd like to give you the tops of the mountains and the depths of the ocean. I'd like every creature to bow their heads and their knees. I would like to feed the world with the word, with the Eucharist. I would like everyone to be converted. I would like everyone to know you and to love you as you deserve to be known and loved. Will I do it? I don't know. I hope, but not. It's okay. Why? Because he accepts my desires. You know what the Lord said one time here? He said, he who accepts a prophet because he is a prophet. Now listen to what I'm going to say. Gets a prophet's reward. I bet you never did that. If I admired Mother Teresa because she was a holy woman, I get the same reward she had, and I haven't touched a finger. Do you realize what he said? We don't take advantages of the generosity of God. See, I wish I had the knowledge of history that Father has right here. He's awesome. I mean, he can tell you how he went down 5 different levels to find St. Ambrose. I would have looked down and say, hi, and gone my way. Well, I'd like to have his brain. But that, I'm not going to get it. But God gave me the same reward of him walking all the way down 3 flights, you see, and I'm just going to sit here and listen to him. I think that's pretty neat. Don't you? Elias, for example, Alicia. Alicia, you know how I love that little old man. He's ornery, that's why I liked him. He got so disgusted and went under the castor oil tree, whatever that was. And he got disgusted and he just fell asleep. So the angel kicked him a little bit and said, wake up. Eat this. So he said, okay. He said, go back to sleep. He's so discouraged. Kicks him again and says, eat this. So the Lord wanted him and he traveled, I don't know, many miles. Father would know.
He went up the desert, down the desert, went up way up the mountain. And up, he's up there, and an earthquake comes along. What's all you need? You're traveling 40 days and 40 nights on a cookie. And there he is. Well, he's scared to death. The mountain's shaking, and he hides in the cave. Then wind comes. I mean, everything happened to him, and all of a sudden, a gentle breeze. Oh. And he recognized. But what's he do? He goes out and takes his mantle, goes like that. And what happens? The Lord says to him, what are you doing here? Huh? What are you doing here? Well, your angel told me to come here. Ah. Well, what are you doing? So he tells him, you know, he's the only prophet left. And the Lord said, no. You're not the only one. Isn't that an eye-opener, huh? Let's go back. Now he's got to walk another 40 days. And there's no indication he's going to leave a little cake this time. You know, he was awesome, that little man. He got mad. He got angry. He killed all those prophets, ran away. Afraid, scared to death of Jezebel. A man who was a man but a great prophet. I admire him because he kept going, kept moving on. Now, when I sit here telling you I admire Elisha, I get all his reward. Ooh, what a God we got, huh? So easy to admire the work of God in other people. Other people, great sinners like David. Oh, poor David. He had a hard time. Wasn't looking out that window with Bathsheba. He wasn't got in any trouble. But you know what? Our dear Lord seemed to love the reality of being called Son of David. Because as bad as David got sometimes, he loved the Lord. He was quickly repentant and always went back to God. And always tried harder. He was a wonderful man. Faulty and hot-tempered. And one day he's just sitting there thinking and decides he's going to build a temple for the Lord. Because here I am in a beautiful house and the Lord's in a tent. He calls the prophet and Nathan says, yeah, it's a good idea. But then the Lord said to Nathan, no, no, he will not build me a temple. He shed too much blood. So Nathan goes and tells him, what's David do? Is he sour grapes? No. He says, well, then I'll collect everything I can. Jewels, gold, silver, all of these things. I'll collect them and I'll have them ready for my son to build the temple. Now you know why God loved David. He wasn't angry. He wasn't going to build it. He prepared it. He was humble enough to say, I'm not worthy to build it. I'll get the stuff together. See, all of these people were faulty, hot-tempered, but they kept trying. They loved God, and they accepted the trust God had in them. They accepted that with courage and strength. And Our Lady, she knew what it would have meant. Our Lady was very versed in Scripture. She was there in the temple studying the Scriptures since she was 3 years old. She knew the Scriptures. Her mind was not dull like mine and yours. She was pure and innocent and holy, filled with God. She was quick to know and quick to understand. She knew what the Mother of God would suffer. And she said, yes, be it done to me according to your will. And see, Our Lady didn't think of what she was going to do. Isn't that awesome? In that one sentence, her whole mind and thought is with God. She didn't say, okay, I'll do it. Oh, it's okay, I'll accept. No, be it done to me. Let God do what he wants with me. That's what she said. Do we say that? We're afraid.
Why are you

0: afraid of God. He loves you. The Father loves you. And so each one of us today should try to imitate Our Lady. And know He loves me. And He wants me to be with Him in His kingdom. You know, our Lord says a sweet thing. He said, in my Father's house, there are many rooms, mansions in some books. And you know what else He said? It was so beautiful. He said, if it were not so, I would have told you. Oh, yeah, you like that. Why do we question God? He wants me to go to heaven. He created me to go to heaven. And you too. Why are you goofing off, huh? Some of you need to go to confession real quick. You're loaded. Really loaded. And not with booze either. You're loaded with sin. And you got to get that off of you. You don't know how long you got. So we don't know the time and the hour. Poor brother's sick 13 years. But we all know the day would come when the Lord would look down and say, come, brother, it's time. Come. And all of a sudden, he could breathe again. All of a sudden, he could walk and stand, and he was tall again. And his mind clear. And his speech clear. And he turned around, and there God was. Sudden. Oh, wow. See, that's the beauty of death. Where that changed that fast. So what happens after that, we don't mind if we go to purgatory. We want to go. I want to be pure and holy. I want to be ready for that moment. And so if we begin today to say what Our Lady said, to Bernadette Soubirous, I am the Immaculate Conception. That one, that Holy One, is our mother. And we can ask her for anything. So now we have a call. Hello?
1: Hello?
0: Hi, where are you from?
1: I'm from Massachusetts.
0: What is your question?
1: I have a question. You're talking about the beauty of Mary saying yes.
0: Yes.
1: And what I'm wondering about is, if she was born without original sin, was she also born without free will?
0: Ooh,
1: could
0: no.
1: she have said no?
0: Oh, yeah, she could have said no. Our Lady had free will, like you and I. Otherwise, we'd be robots, wouldn't we, huh? I don't want to be a robot. We do not give honor and glory to God if we're robots. See, God, because of His awesome majesty, gives us free will. See, because God has free will. He can do anything He wants to do. Our Lady was full of grace. That means full of God. St. Peter says in his epistle, that grace is a participation in the very nature of God. That's what baptism did for you and I. Through faith, hope, and love, the Trinity began to dwell in me when that priest poured ice water on my head. See, I was baptized. Our dear Lady was pure and holy, without sin, without original sin, from her conception. But see, Our Lady was so holy that it would be very difficult for her to sin because she had special prerogatives. But she had to will, she had to say yes to the Father's will. And I always have a little thought about that moment. I think that when all of heaven had to be listening real hard, I think every tree, every leaf stopped shaking. I think the wind stopped. I think even the sun and the moon stopped. Everybody, without knowing it perhaps, just stopped for a moment in total silence, waiting until this woman, the woman, said, be it done to me according to the

0: Yeah, I think Our Lady, with all her grace, many theologians, many spiritual writers say our sweet mother couldn't sin. Why? Because she was so filled with grace. It really doesn't matter to me. I go by what she said. And she never once offended God. Our Lady had everything we have. That's what makes her so beautiful. Even at the cross, she said yes to the Father. And what I marvel at Our Lady, she didn't even have a place for our Lord to be buried. And even there, she trusted in the providence of the Father. A stranger, at least to her, comes along and says, I have a new tomb. I would like to put him there. I mean, her trust was so perfect, so perfect. So you can trust Our Lady. She was awesome, and she still is. We have another question. Hello?
1: Yes, Mother?
0: Yeah.
1: Good evening, Mother.
0: Good evening.
1: I have a question about Mary.
0: Okay.
1: When Mary was taken up to heaven, mm-hmm. did she already die, or was she taken before she died?
0: No, she was dead. See, Our Lady imitated her son all the way. She died. If you go to Jerusalem, you see her laid out. And of course, tradition and a lot of whatever says that, as usual, Thomas was late. And so they went to the tomb, and she wasn't there. She was raised into heaven by her son. See, our Lord raised himself. But Mary was assumed into heaven by the Lord. She didn't suddenly wake up and go on her own. See, that's the difference. Jesus rose on his own. The power of Jesus. On the third day, I shall rise. But Jesus, I'm sure, took her by the hand and said, come. And I'm sure that she must have appeared, and this is not in a book anywhere, so don't say Mother said Our Lady appeared to the apostles. I don't know. I'm just imagining she did. So don't make up stories. I do have my own rendition of Scripture, but I think it makes it interesting anyway. But I'm sure she appeared to them. They knew she rose. She was assumed into heaven. So she died first, just like her son did, and then she was 3 days. And then the Lord resumed her into heaven. So, she should say, well, did she go to purgatory? No. Uh-uh. There'd be no purgatory for her. You and me, yeah, we'll see each other over there. And you'll say, are you Mother Angelica? I'll say, yes. Ah. Can't believe you're here with me in purgatory. Yep, and I'll tell you why I'm here in purgatory. Oh, dear Lord. We have another call. Hello?
2: Hi, Mother Angelica.
0: Hi.
2: Charlie from Northern Kentucky.
0: How are you? What's your question?
2: Okay, I got a son 25 years old who was raised Catholic. And he got married a couple years ago in a Nazarene church, whatever they are, because I refused to go to the wedding. And now, months ago, I found out he's becoming a Baptist, whatever they are, because I'm dyed-in-the-wool Catholic. My question is he forsaken his Catholic faith? Is he living in mortal sin? Is he on his way to hell in a handbag?
0: Nobody knows that, honey, because we don't know his motivation. We don't know his light. Nobody can judge that even if he seemingly died without the Lord. See, there's a time frame. A person can be unconscious. And the doctors can say he's brain dead. That happened. A very good friend of ours some years ago

fell from the top of a roof, fell right on his head. And I went to the hospital, and the family called me, and I went, his head was so big, so big. And it was obvious he was going to die. They put him on a machine, and it took, like, it looked to everyone he was already dead. And I went up to him, and I whispered in his ear. Now, he was on all kind of machines to keep him going, heart machine, everything. I whispered in his ear prayers of repentance, prayers for God's mercy. And I prayed the prayers of the dying and told him, I pray the angels come for you. And I made acts of contrition in his ear. And suddenly, from this one eye came the biggest cheer I ever saw. Not exaggerating, it was as big as his thumb, that big. I knew he heard me. Now everybody said, no, he's brain dead. But I knew he heard me, and he was sorry. So you see, we don't know, honey. You can't. I would pray for him. Sometimes people leave the church because they've been scandalized. We don't know. We don't know. If he deliberately, you see, we don't know that either, deliberately did not stay in the church for some reason, if he did not love the Lord, if he did not any of these things, you see, there certainly would be cause for question, but we don't know. And I would not write him off. I would pray for him. There's that moment I've always felt. Father Groeschel told me the same thing. There's that moment between the finality of death and death that I think God in his infinite mercy takes one more chance. God died for me, died for you, and he wants us to go to heaven. If we don't, it's our fault. We don't want to go. See? So I wouldn't write him off. And it's true, you know, in the old litanies, we used to say, from a sudden and unprovided death, deliver us, O Lord. See? But I would not write him off. We have another call. Hello? Not yet. Okay. Yeah. But I want you all today, just before you go to bed, go to Our Lady and say, Immaculate One, so blessed by God. Obtain for me the grace never to say no again to the Most High. See? To the Most High. Let me always, in my heart and mind, desire to do the will of God. See you tomorrow night. God bless you.

It's really difficult to pinpoint a first moment when I had that desire in a very conscious way. But what I did know is that even as a young child, as early as first grade, that I would oftentimes find myself drawn just to desire to be in the sacred space of the church. Yet as I did grow up, the idea of being a priest became something that was more annoying after a while. So much so that when I went to college, I really went to college closing myself off firmly to the idea of being a priest. I was willing to pursue anything else, but I wasn't willing to say yes and give God a chance. And when I realized that, and when I made it safely through that perilous moment, I realized that I needed to

0: go to seminary. And I needed to give God that chance. That's when I realized that God indeed was calling me to be a priest, and that I could trust that and I could say yes to it.
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If someone forced you to spend time with them, say nice things to them, would you consider that free will? Could you consider that love? If someone took away your free will and thus your ability to love, could you be happy? No, not to mention, that would just be miserable. And we all know about misery. No one's life is immune to it. So much so that sometimes it's hard to reconcile suffering with an all-loving God, huh? This is one of the main arguments against God's existence. It goes, if God were omnibenevolent, all good. He would want to stop suffering in the world. If God were omnipotent, all-powerful, he would stop it. Since there is evil in the world, God must not exist. Before we eradicate God's existence, what's up with all those big words for a guy that doesn't exist? Like, omnibenevolent? That means God is all good. So presumably he would want us to be happy, right? We already tried to imagine happiness without love. Impossible. And to love, we need free will. So an all good God would undoubtedly have given us free will, as it's an essential component to happiness. But with that comes the possibility to choose poorly, which brings about suffering. Duh. But why couldn't God have given us free will and stopped all the consequent suffering? Good point. Let's talk about omnipotence. God is all-powerful. While this means he is far more powerful than any superhero, it doesn't mean he can do what is logically impossible, like create a square circle. Similarly, God can't create us with free will and force us to do good at the same time. Logically impossible. Well, we're free, evidently, but our choices have consequences, inevitably. And if good came from every decision, there would actually be no distinction between good and evil. Then there would be nothing to choose from. Without choice, no freedom. Choice with no evil can't coexist. Huh? What can? Evil with an all-good, all-powerful God.

The mission of Women of Grace is to transform the world one woman at a time. Women are imbued by God with certain characteristics that are intrinsic to their very nature that is necessary for the world today. Well, the program helps to further the mission because we present a variety of very educated guests, as well as individuals who have lived through various circumstances in their life. And so when people share their testimonies of God's interaction in their life, it is the greatest way that we can share hope, that we can invite an individual just by way of our story to enter into a relationship with Jesus Christ. God has given me a very rich and full life. Being a wife, being a mother, being a grandmother is a very important aspect to the work that I do. Jack and I are very intentional about our family life. We're both engaged in the apostolic work of EWTN, so I speak at conferences, I speak at retreats. I love being with the people of God. I am energized by the people of God. Put me in front of a group of people and I am unleashed for the Lord. It's the only way I can explain it. I just get so into what the Holy Spirit is showing me that this group of people needs to hear. I love meeting the people. I love greeting the people. I love praying with the people. I love embracing the people. I love the people of God because I see God in them. Wow, does it get any better than that?

The year 374 AD. Monica, mother of Saint Augustine, is a pious Christian woman from North Africa. Although she strives to instill Christian values in her son, the young Augustine slowly distances himself from the light of Christianity and enters the dark world of Manichaeism. He leads a life of worldly pleasures while studying rhetoric in Carthage. His wayward behavior hurts Monica deeply. In tears, she prays day and night for the conversion of her lost son. When Augustine travels to Italy after finishing his studies, Monica follows him to Rome and later to Milan to prevent him from falling deeper into sin. In Milan, Augustine meets Bishop Ambrose and is amazed by his sermons. At first, he appreciates their rhetorical quality, but with time, is converted by their clear Christian teaching. He formally converts to Christianity in 386 AD after reading the letter of St. Paul to the Romans. Let us live decently as people do in the daytime, not in orgies and drunkenness, not in promiscuity and licentiousness, not in rivalry and jealousy. Put on the Lord Jesus Christ and make no provision for the desires of the flesh. During Easter in 387 AD, Ambrose baptizes Augustine. Monica's prayers are finally answered. However, on their return trip to North Africa, Monica falls ill and dies in 387 AD in Ostia.

Hello, I'm Father Timothy Gallagher, an Oblate of the Virgin Mary, and we're here at the House of Prayer and Seneca School of Spiritual Direction in Clearwater, Florida, to speak about holiness in the lay vocation in the spiritual teaching of the Venerable Bruno Lanteri, founder of the Oblates of the Virgin Mary. And let's begin with a prayer. Heavenly Father, we bless you that you call all of us to holiness in our vocations. We ask that you guide us and lead us to holiness in our lives. Mary, we lift up this prayer through your mother's heart. Amen.

So we'll continue to go through the letter of Venerable Bruno to Gabriela, one of these letters of spiritual direction. And we may recall that last time we had just begun to go through the spiritual program that he offers to this woman who is married, has three children at home, and many concerns for the family household and property. And he begins, as we saw, with receiving Holy Communion as often as she can. Just stay as close to the Eucharist as you can, the best of all starting points. And as we were concluding last time, we were watching him ask her to be consistently faithful. Just note the word consistently, because this is going to keep coming back. Stay at it. Don't give it up. Start these practices, choose them well, let them be essential, let them be doable, and then be faithful. Persevere, don't give it up. And if you do, they're going to see you through. Any struggles and growth will come. So to be consistently faithful to meditation and to spiritual reading. How much meditation? Can you do 15 minutes a day? Can you find 15 minutes in the day to dedicate

See, prayer is a relationship, the human person and the divine, together. We know God not by sight, as Paul says, but by faith. In that communion, that's where the relationship happens, grows, deepens, nourishes. So these are questions not only for Gabriella, but they're very much questions for us today in the lay vocation. Can we find 15 minutes a day to pray in the way that our hearts feel most drawn? There are all different kinds of ways of doing this. And then the next practice, as we saw, was spiritual reading. A single page of spiritual reading, if that's all you can do. Is there any of us so busy? There might be, but I'd say this is a real question. Is there any of us so busy that he or she cannot find time to read one page from scripture, from a spiritual book, from the writings or lives of the saints, or in our digital age, to spend a few minutes listening to a recorded talk, a podcast, something on Catholic television, again, like EWTN, where we are now? Is there any one of us so busy that we can't do that? And what's going to happen in our spiritual lives if we are doing that? Steady nourishment in the faith. You know that feeling we sometimes have in our spiritual lives? We feel like we're just sort of spinning wheels, time's passing, we don't feel like too much is moving. These things are going to start to change if, like Gabriella, we do these practices that Venerable Lanteri is speaking about. And there's constant nourishment and at least a short time for prayer each day in our daily lives. The next element that he suggests to her is the examination of conscience. And note again the practical quality, which you can do while you're working. You can do the examination of conscience while you're getting things folded at the end of the day, or cleaning up after a meal, or in our times out walking for exercise, or in all kinds of circumstances. Here is a busy woman who might find it hard to set aside. How long does it take to make an examination of conscience? 5 minutes, 7 minutes, 8 minutes, whatever it might take. So he says to her, it's not a choice between either finding time that you may not have or not doing it. Do it when your hands may be busy, but your heart and your mind can be free. So he is always looking to help her insert these practices into her lay life in a way that is sustainable, realistic, and doable for her. Now, in another setting, we've gone into the examination of conscience in great detail, or in its modern reworking, as we call it today, the examine prayer. It's a very beautiful prayer. What the examination of conscience, or in its contemporary presentation as the examine prayer, does is to make the difference between a spiritual life in which things are happening, but we're not aware of them. We're not noticing. We don't see clearly where God was in the experience of the day, or where the enemy may have been attempting to discourage us and distract us from where the Lord wants us to be, and a spiritual life in which at least once a day our eyes are opened to notice, to see, to become aware of what's going on in our spiritual experience, so that we can firmly reject what is not of God, what may be temptation, the discouraging lies of the enemy, and we can solidly embrace and be guided by the light of the Holy Spirit, the way God is leading and working in our lives. And so Venerable Lanteri warmly encourages this wife and mother and laywoman to build this into her life each day. And she can do it while her mind is free and her hands may be busy in the work of the household or in whatever setting, in our case, we may find ourselves. Not only that, so these are the set moments of prayer to try to have every day, but God is there all day long. And so he invites her further. Do not forget to raise your heart frequently, and to do this with tenderness and peace. This is pure Venerable Bruno, to lift your heart frequently to God with tenderness and with peace, not in anxiety, not in heaviness of conscience, but knowing the infinite love that is there for us. Lift your heart often to God as you go about the busyness of the day, but with great peace and with knowing that you are even tenderly loved and welcomed in that relationship with the Lord.

And then one more practice. Do not forget to make acts of mortification. Now, when we hear that, we're immediately thinking, I imagine, all of us, together with you, myself too, we're immediately thinking that he's going to encourage her to practices of penance as regards maybe eating or physical comfort in various ways, but that's not what he's saying to her. Again, this is this woman who is so capable, so energetic, and who can tend easily to become impatient or sharp. And so mortification for her is going to have another meaning. This is what spiritual direction is about, because the spiritual director knows the individuality of the person and knows how to shape the practices to the specific need of the person, which he's doing here. So do not forget to make acts of mortification, especially interior ones, on the level of the heart. And now he applies this specifically to her. For you, this means the effort to live each moment with a gentle and joyful spirit. With a gentle and joyful spirit. If this woman who loves the Lord is a real, sincere woman of faith and is so talented and capable, can integrate into that gentleness and a kind of serenity and a goodness, then we have something very, very beautiful. And that's where he's leading her. That's where the need is. Try to be working on this. And the way to do this is through the constant effort to make acts of interior mortification, or to be gentle, to be patient. This means the effort for you, the effort to live each moment with a gentle and joyful spirit. For the love of God, do not forget to resist constantly a negative frame of mind when we get heavy and discouraged and interiorly unhappy with things and maybe complaining and so on. And it would appear that she's also prone to this, and so he begs her from his heart, make every effort that you can to resist a negative frame of mind and never cease to do what? Begin again. He's just going to say this over and over and over to her. So if you do slip into that, don't stay there. Right away, turn back to God, begin again, renew the effort, start again. Do not wait until you have devotion to begin all this. Now, translate that word devotion in our categories into maybe holiness or love of God. Don't wait until you feel the love of God in your heart to start this, or feel that you're holy enough to start this. Because one or another of us, as we're listening to this, might say, that's a wonderful teaching for people who are that far along in the spiritual life. I'm not there. I'm not that close to God. I'm dealing with maybe some pretty serious struggles, it seems to me, in the spiritual life. That's for a later stage in the spiritual life. And so he says to her, don't wait until you feel devotion in your heart. Don't wait until you feel God's closeness and the love of God in your heart to start all this. Begin all the same. There's that begin over and over again. Begin all the same without devotion, because devotion will come with time. And these are precisely the means to acquire it. And the next sentence is a little spiritual jewel of truth. Devotion should be the effect and not the cause of these practices. We don't pray in this way. Daily meditation, spiritual reading, exam, and so on. We don't do this because we feel devotion, because we've attained devotion. These are not the effect. These are the cause of that devotion. Do these things and devotion will come. Do these things and a life of holiness will be underway and will be growing. And for the rest, you know that true devotion consists in readiness to be faithful to the Lord and not in sentiment, which will go up and down. I hope that you will soon share consoling news with me in this regard. And now, having given the spiritual program, let's just recap that. Communion, 15 minutes of meditation, a page of spiritual reading, examination of conscience, which you can do while you're working, lift your heart frequently to God, but with tenderness and peace, interior mortification, try to live with a gentle and joyful spirit,
and work constantly to avoid a negative frame of mind. That'll get us to God. That'll get us to God. And the conclusion of the letter gets a little more, a little broader now. I ask you to give my greetings to Father Cesare and to tell him that I would be happy to see him here and that I always hope to be able one day to visit with him there. Father Lanteri, Venerable Bruno, did a great deal of work of spiritual guidance and formation of priests as well. For the present, tell Father Ferrero that even though I have not yet had the joy of meeting him, so she's to tell him this, I ask him to give you no rest in committing yourself to practicing all that I have just recommended to you. He's on the spot, he can remind her. And to call you strictly to account, and I will be grateful to him for this. I bless you together with all your family. I recommend myself to your prayers, and I am with the highest esteem and respect your servant and father in Jesus Christ, Father Lanteri. Now, the next letter is a year later. And the circumstances are a little different. This time, this letter is not a response to a letter from Gabriella, but her son Clemente, the one who would become the future Minister of Foreign Affairs, at this time was doing his studies in Turin, where Father Lanteri resided. And her son Clemente is going home for a visit. So Venerable Bruno takes the occasion just to sit down and briefly jot her a note of spiritual guidance. So that in this case, he is not responding to questions that she's raised. He's just seizing the opportunity to send her a note. So let's watch him you can almost begin to predict what he's going to say to her already at this point. Madame, these letters are written in French. That was the cultured language of the day. Kind of like English is almost the universal language today. In those days, it was French. And they lived so close to France that those with any education would speak and write French. I would like to use this opportunity of the departure from Turin, Monsieur your son, for some profit, but I do not know of what I should speak, since he's had no news just then of her spiritual situation. Should I praise you for your fidelity to God? Ought I chide you? I do not know at all. So I will take a sure course, and that is to counsel you to begin each day. Now let's look at the three elements of this first counsel. And that is to counsel you to begin each day, that's the present, abandoning the past to the Lord's mercy, there's the past, and the future to his divine providence. So this is the first thing. Today, as you get this letter, begin again. Undertake these practices anew. If anything has slipped, if you're discouraged with any kind of failure, begin again. Start again. Don't stay rooted even in the smallest amount of discouragement, even for a moment. Begin again. That's for the present. As regards the past, he counsels her to abandon the past to the Lord's mercy. So that if Gabriella or any one of us, as we look back over the years of our lives, feel a heaviness of heart, places where we feel we've failed the Lord or fallen into sinfulness in various ways, Venerable Bruno says to her and to us today, don't stay rooted in that. Abandon, which is a lovely word. It's just like, you drop something over the side of a ship or something as the ship sails on, you just leave it behind. Abandon the past to the mercy of God. It's in good hands there. Whatever has been there in the past, the mercy, the tenderness, the love of the Lord envelops it and surrounds it so that it's not weighing on us today, so that we can begin with new energy and new hope today. And then with regard to the future, abandon the future to his divine providence. And we so often feel heaviness as regards the future, personally, with regard to our families, our nation, the church, the world. And neither does Venerable Bruno want her or us to be carrying that burden. Abandon the future too. Abandon that to the providence of God, that loving providence of God that is the light that shines in the darkness, and the darkness has not overcome.

which is always at work in the world. The deep reason why, for example, St. John Paul II could say so often, "Do not be afraid." The redemption, as he says, "The power of Christ's cross and resurrection is greater than any evil we can or should fear." So that's his first counsel to her. And it's the end of discouragement, if we can live that. Start afresh today, leave the past to God's mercy, and trust the future to God's providence. And now live your life, serve and love the Lord in the day that you have at hand. In the meantime, he says, returning to something we've already seen, reflect each day that you are entrusted with a mission by the good Lord. Like John Henry Newman, "I have my mission." Like the angel coming to Mary, giving her her mission. And you know, there wasn't any other Mary waiting in the wings, was there? Or think of the parents of St. Therese of the Child Jesus, canonized not so long ago by Pope Francis, who daily lived their life as a mission. And look what happened. Each of us has a mission. Each of us, as St. John Paul II said so often, in God's eyes, is unique and unrepeatable. There's only one of us. And there's only one of us in this situation in life, with these people, in these circumstances, in this place, with these tasks. Live each day, the tasks of each day. In our case now, we're speaking of the lay vocation, involvement in the world and family, work, parish. Live all of that with the awareness that this is my mission. This is what God has given me to do. In the meantime, reflect each day that you are entrusted with a mission by the good God. In regard to your temporal affairs, never let anything trouble you. That's quite a big one, actually. You know, there's a lot in that. In regard to your temporal affairs, never let anything trouble you. And note what follows, and the same with respect to your faults, because very often that is what troubles us. Our fear very often is a fear of ourselves, that we're less than God would want us to be, that we're failing the Lord or those in our life in some way. And so he says to her, don't let anything trouble you. And this applies even to your own faults. And this is the response when we see faults in ourselves, taking care to counteract them, and note the adverb, to counteract them immediately with an act of love of God. Are my faults weighing on me right now? If I'm Gabriella, I was just impatient again, I was just sharp, I missed a need of a child or any one of us in our lives, and that's weighing on our hearts. Immediately, Venerable Bruno says, turn your heart to God, tell God that you love him. Don't stay right with that burden. Be attentive, and this is specific to her, be attentive to practicing two virtues, the virtues of patience and gentleness, and a practical counsel. You could make a special examination concerning this at midday, in the evening and at midday. This is a classic practice from St. Ignatius of Loyola, what he calls the particular examine. If I know that there is a particular area where I most need to grow, for Gabriella it seems quite clear that it was patience and gentleness, then let me focus specifically on that every day, at least twice a day. Just check in with the Lord, somewhere in the mid part of the day, somewhere in the evening. How has it gone today with regard to that specific area? And again, let's just imagine a spiritual life where we're doing this every day. Do not forget meditation, at least for a quarter of an hour, as we have already seen him say to her, frequently raising up your heart to God throughout the day. Other practices that are familiar to us already. Remember spiritual reading as well, even if it is but a single page. Finally, do not omit to receive communion at least two or three times a week, which, as I mentioned, is the equivalent of almost daily communion today. I beg you to inform me about these things, praying to the good God that he assist you in carrying them out. Now, in the next paragraph, we have a first reference to Venerable Bruno's own health. We're going to see this come back. It may be that I will come myself to learn how you are doing. It would be a great consolation for me, and I hope for it all the more for this unexpected reason, since my eyes, which continually grow weaker, will not permit me to dedicate myself to other occupations.

that might hinder me from coming, as happened last year. Venerable Bruno had very poor health throughout the 71 years of his life. And amongst other things, from the first time we have a reference to his health, this is at age 17, when he tried to enter the Carthusians, kind of an austere, contemplative, religious community. And after only 8 days, the superior just told him, "I see your goodwill, but physically you can't do it. You're too weak physically. Your health will never stand up to the austerities, the penance, and so forth of this life." And one of the issues was his eyes, which were always very weak. Sometimes just a simple effort to read or to write on some project could mean the loss of the use of his eyes for days at a time. You have points where others have to write letters for him. Now, what's really interesting here is what Venerable Bruno does. At this point, his eyes, always weak, have gotten worse. And they are impeding him from a number of occupations that he'd hoped to do, let's say preaching or various retreats and things. Instead of simply sinking into discouragement, what he does is to say, well, if I can't do that, maybe that will, because I can't do those things, maybe that will give me the time to come and visit you so that we can see how things are going. It's a beautiful thing. I remember once, this was a time when I had a series of surgeries, actually lost my voice for a good part of a couple of years, had to cancel a lot of things. And I remember it was a Franciscan priest, as we talked, telling me, if you can't do the public speaking, get on the internet. Start doing digital ministry and so on. It was bracing and wonderful to hear that. It's the same principle. Don't just give in to discouragement when there are physical limitations. If some doors close, others are opening. Look for them. And that's what Venerable Lanteri is doing here in this particular letter. I do not have time to remain longer with you in this letter as I would desire. And so I conclude by recommending myself to your holy prayers and blessing you, having the honor of being your servant and father in Jesus Christ, theologian Bruno Lanteri, in the year 1808. We're just going to name this third letter, and we'll go into this next time. I think this next letter may be one of the letters that people really most love in all the writings of Venerable Lanteri. I was once doing this teaching in a parish. We had maybe about 300 people present there. And we went through a number of different letters like we're doing here. I was struck to see that this next letter was the one that people most commented on. It's a letter of Venerable Bruno to Gabriella when her young son, probably 5, 6, 7 years old, has just died, and he's just learned of it. And it's how he speaks to the sorrowing and grieving heart of this woman in such a painful situation, and the guidance that he gives her, both humanly and spiritually. We'll pick this up next time.

0: In this confusing world, only Christ can lead us back to truth, beauty, and purpose. 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Join the faithful as they worship Jesus in the Blessed Sacrament. Then, move with Him through the streets of Midtown Manhattan. Holy Mass and Eucharistic procession from St. Patrick's Cathedral. 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
1: Welcome to Catholic Blitz. I'm Father John Trigilio of the Diocese of Harrisburg, joined by Father Ken Burgundy of the Diocese of Metuchen, and we're going to answer questions in less than a minute.
2: Okay, we'll see.
1: Okay, let's see what your question is today. Can a priest do confessions online? Ooh, there's a good one, and the clock starts.
2: No. Is that less than a minute?
1: That is less than a minute. Could you elaborate, though?
2: Yes. Technology can help us in the sacrament of confession. So sometimes you go into those old confessionals where you're on the right or the left, and the priest is in the middle with the doors. There'll be like a little phone there, and it's to help the people who have a hearing issue. Yeah. But you're in front of the priest who is hearing your confession. So technology cannot be used if you're in a distance from the priest who's giving the sacrament. So you can't use television, radio, or phone, or internet, or any of those things
1: away.
2: Not
1: even faxing.
2: Not even faxing. So that would, and the magisterium of the church, the teaching arm of the church, had actually come out with a statement on that that say that would be invalid. So technology in the confessional to help you, yes. Outside, somewhere else, no.
1: Okay, great. 6 seconds is fair. Well, join us for more questions on Catholic Blitz.
3: The Holy Father's prayer intention for the month of October is for mental health ministry. Let us pray that the mental health ministry be established throughout the church, helping to overcome the stigma and discrimination of persons with mental illnesses.

0: Hi, I'm Father Chris Alar here at the National Shrine of the Divine Mercy with the Marian Fathers of the Immaculate Conception, and it's an honor to have you with us on Living Divine Mercy. Today, we're going to introduce you to a beautiful devotion to our Blessed Mother that perhaps you've heard of, or perhaps you haven't. It's the devotion to Our Lady of Good Remedy. And it's a good one. And joining us today to teach us about this special Marian devotion is Father Mark Barron.
1: We are taken.
2: I grew up in Louisville, Kentucky. And if you know anything about the state of Kentucky, you probably know that it is famous for bourbon, horses, and basketball. Now, growing up, I wasn't into bourbon or horses, but I loved basketball. I followed it religiously, especially on the college and high school level. So I was aware of this high school basketball powerhouse in the Washington, D.C. area called Dematha, and their legendary coach, Morgan Wooten. Wooten coached at Dematha for 46 years, where he won almost 1,300 games and 5 national high school championships. Now, I knew nothing about what kind of school Dematha was or the origins of its name. I just knew that they played really good basketball there. But that changed when I found myself in a little bit of a financial quandary in my mid-20s. To help me get out of that difficulty, I came upon a novena prayer to Our Lady of Good Remedy, who helps people, especially in financial difficulties. When I read the history of this devotion, I discovered that it was associated with this Catholic priest named John Dematha. Father John Dematha is that person whom Dematha High School is named after. So besides being a basketball powerhouse, most importantly, Dematha is a Catholic high school named after a Catholic saint. And today, I want to tell you the story about St. John Dematha and the origins of the devotion to Our Lady of Good Remedy. Let me take you back to the late 12th century. Along the Mediterranean coast, from Spain to southern France to Italy, Christians were being seized by the thousands. Pirates would raid coastal villages, drag men, women, and children onto ships, and then sell them in the slave markets of North Africa. Whole families were disappearing, and the church for a long time had no solution to this problem. Then, in 1193 in Paris, a young priest named John Dematha offered his very first Mass. During the Mass, John had a vision of Jesus holding the hand of 2 chained captives, one a Moor, oftentimes associated with the Muslims, the other a Christian. From that experience, Dematha would decide to devote himself to the task of ransoming Christian captives from the Moors. Before entering into that work, however, Dematha took some time for intense prayer. He withdrew to the forest of Cerfroid, met a holy hermit named Felix of Valois, who offered Dematha his help in carrying out his plan. Together, they went to Rome, where on December 17, 1198, Pope Innocent III gave preliminary approval for their new order, which was called the Order of the Most Holy Trinity and of the Captives, which is commonly called today the Trinitarians. Now, their rule called for 1/3 of their donations to be reserved for the ransom of captives. But when they went to places like Tunisia in Northern Africa or Valencia, Spain, to purchase back their Christian brothers and sisters in the slave markets, the money kept running out. And this is where Our Lady enters the picture. It is important to understand first that at the founding of his order, while realizing that the mission of ransoming Christian captives would require large sums of money, Dematha had entrusted this need to the Blessed Virgin Mary. Tradition tells us that on 2 occasions, specifically in Valencia in 1202 AD and in Tunisia around the year 1210, Our Lady helped Amatha in an extraordinary manner. You see, on each of those occasions, John de Matha found himself trapped. He had already ransomed a group of Christian captives, and then the Muslim traders doubled the price on him and threatened to drag the freed slaves back into chains. He had no money left. He was out of options. So in desperation, he fell to his knees and he begged the Mother of God for help. And help she did. Tradition tells us that the Blessed Virgin appeared to him in person and on both occasions placed into his hands a bag of coins in order to free a large number of prisoners. It was in gratitude for her assistance then that John de Matha honored the Blessed Virgin with the title of Our Lady of Good Remedy. Now there are two interesting things that we can note about the title Our Lady of Good Remedy. The first is that in medieval Latin, the words redemptio and remedium, which means redemption and remedy in English, meant almost the same thing. To redeem, to rescue, to heal, to release. So when the Trinitarians called the Blessed Mother Our Lady of Good Remedy, they were also calling her Our Lady of Rescue, Our Lady of Liberation. Three titles in one word. She is the mother who pays the price when we cannot. It is for this reason that in the image of Our Lady of Good Remedy, she is almost always holding a purse. It is not a symbol of wealth. It is a symbol of ransom paid when no ransom was possible. The second interesting thing to note involves divine mercy. At the heart of divine mercy is a truth St. Thomas Aquinas states plainly. That is that mercy does not abolish justice. Mercy, rather, fulfills it. That means in justice, there is a real debt. The chains are real.

0: But out of mercy, someone else pays the price so that captives can walk free. And on Calvary, that someone is Jesus. The cross is the price that justice demanded to be paid in satisfaction for our sins. And in that way, it becomes the greatest manifestation of mercy. And Mary, the woman who stood at the foot of that cross, is the first person in history to be redeemed by it. She is the one whom Christ, from the cross, gave to every captive he was setting free when he declared, "Behold your mother." So when you invoke Our Lady of Good Remedy, you are not going around Jesus, you are going deeper into Jesus. You are asking his mother to press the price of his blood into the exact place in your life where you are in greatest need, maybe even bound by chains. And I want you to hear that word, chains, because most of us are not held captive by pirates from Algiers, but we are held captive by so-called interior pirates, held by an addiction we cannot break, held by a resentment we cannot let go of, held by worry and anxieties about our health, our finances, children, held by a sin we keep confessing and keep committing over and over again, held by a grief that will not lift. These are the other forms of slavery that can keep us bound in chains. And Our Lady of Good Remedy still wants to free us from them today. You know, the old prayer of the devotion to Our Lady of Good Remedy puts it beautifully. It says, "Dear Lady of Good Remedy, source of unfailing help, thy compassionate heart knows a remedy for every affliction and misery we encounter in life." Every affliction, every misery. She is not selective. She is a mother. So I want to leave you with three simple things that you maybe can put in practice. First, mark October 8th. That is the feast day of Our Lady of Good Remedy. And so I encourage you to pray the novena to Our Lady of Good Remedy leading up to that feast day. Pray it for yourself. Pray it for someone who you think that may need to be set free from something. Second, name your chain. Do not be vague with Our Lady. In the classical novena, you are told to say the words, "Help me with thy prayers and intercession to find a remedy for my problems and needs, especially for," and then you name it. Say it out loud. The third thing is pledge something back. The same prayer asks you to promise a more intensely Christian lifestyle and to strive to be a source of healing in this broken world of ours. The ransom captive, in other words, becomes a ransomer. Our Lady of Good Remedy, pray for us. Father Chris, back to you.
1: Well, thank you, Father Mark. There are many ways that we can encounter Jesus, and there are so many gifts and graces that once we encounter him, we can bring back and offer to him. And what about music as one of those? Can rock and roll serve God's purposes? Jesus can meet you where you're at. And sometimes he takes the very gifts we thought belonged to our old life and shows us what they can become when they are surrendered to him. Welcome to the Hill of Mercy.
2: When you're out there and you're seeking, you think adulation is salvation. You think success in your career is the salvation. I've been on private jets. I've played in six continents, Grammy nominations. I was definitely in pursuit. I knew there was more to this world. I knew that there was a creator of the universe, something bigger than all of us.

I knew that I was pouring out this vessel just into nothing. So I knew there was more. I was searching. I was searching, and I knew Christ was out there. My former spiritual paths, I think, laid some foundation. However, God used that to prepare me to become a Christian, because I went from being a Hare Krishna to falling on my knees and giving my life to Jesus. The music business is clutching at pearls, you know? People are grasping for fame, and it's like our hearts are restless, right, until they rest in God. Last year, I started praying every morning. I quit drinking. It wasn't like I was a drunk or something. I just needed to hit pause. My prayer life, I think what I lacked was that relationship with Our Lady, with Jesus, God the Father, the Holy Spirit, the communion of saints. There's this giant family, you know? It's filial. Our relationship with God is filial. There's a lot of darkness in the music business, and I was like, you know, should I consider, like, quitting? And Father Paul, a spiritual director of mine, he's like, you're not quitting. He's like, we need you out there. You're on the front lines, you know? And he's basically saying we're wearing the armor of God out there, and being on the front line is an important role. When I'm on stage playing and performing, I'm praying to be a light. Broken and fallen as we are, you know, I think of a mosaic, you know, with all these broken pieces put together to make a beautiful picture, you know? And he said he was gonna come to heal the brokenhearted. That was the first scroll, Isaiah 61. He read from that saying, I come to bind the brokenhearted, and then he furls the scroll and said, and this is fulfilled today. Like his first time speaking in a synagogue, he says he's gonna heal the brokenhearted. So it's pretty heavy if you think about, like, that's why he's here, that's why we're Christian, you know? That's the main reason, you know, is that healing. Salvation is healing, you know? It's the healing salve that we all need, you know? So, praise God.

0: When you have kids, they'll pick flowers for mom. And having kids definitely shows you the idea of Jesus wants us to have childlike hearts, you know? So beauty, you know, beauty is in the intent. When I became a Christian, I told my buddy, I said, this is the last team I want to be on. I did not want to be a Christian. I don't know, I fought it. I was kicking and screaming into Christianity, and it wasn't easy. Ecclesiastes spoke to me very highly when I first converted. The idea of vanity of vanities, meaningless, meaningless, meaningless. The Hebrew word is vapor. Without God, we can have all the riches of the world, and it's meaningless. It's vapor. Indulgence. I love indulgence. I like expensive beer and expensive wine and expensive cars. And when you find out that none of these things satisfy you, it's quite a big letdown.
1: You obviously have had success. You've played with some of the biggest bands. But when did you realize that this measure of success in an earthly sense, which you hit the top, wasn't enough?
0: Well, it's said that our hearts are restless until they rest in God. And I've been a seeker my whole life. When I realized Jesus was God, that's when I fell to my knees and gave up my own sword. I literally said, here's my sword. I'm tired of wielding this thing on my own.
1: We're here in the land of divine mercy. What did divine mercy play in it for you in your healing? What was it that divine mercy did for you that helped you in your path, your spiritual journey?
0: Well, I mean, first of all, realizing divine mercy is a person.
1: Yeah. You know, few people realize that. They think it's an attribute only. It is an attribute.
0: It is an attribute.
1: But
0: yeah.
1: It is the person, yeah. Jesus, the divine mercy.
0: But that it's an active, dynamic relationship with the person. That's, you know, when I encountered, I still feel like I'm encountering divine mercy and realizing what it is on a daily basis, because Jesus is the true north on the compass, and so that's divine mercy. It's pointing straight to his heart.
1: You have a unique way of reaching millions of people that might necessarily think that they're coming to see God or to learn about God or to hear about God. How do you say you would bring people to God?
0: To quote St. Faustina, Jesus, I trust in you. I trust that he's going to use me and in any way, fashion that he can. You know, I'm sort of on a front line. I'm trying to be as great as I can, not for my ego or like to be the best drummer, but fulfill the role I'm in is drummer of Rival Sons for the glory of God, you know?

the spiritual life isn't just one and done. We are working out our salvation daily. The world is a stormy, stormy sea, and we're either holding onto a piece of driftwood, but we have a giant lifeboat offered to us. We just have to say yes to it.

0: Now, having had the opportunity to be part of Michael's story, what touched me the most was seeing where this journey ultimately led. This isn't simply a story about changing someone's style of music. It's about changing the direction of the heart. And now we turn to Father Anthony Gramlich as we continue the Bible Uncovered, explaining to you a brief summary of each of the books of the Bible.
1: Hello, I'm Father Anthony Gramlich, Vice Rector for Liturgy at the National Shrine of the Divine Mercy, and welcome to the Bible Uncovered. In our last episode, we uncovered the first part of the book of Exodus, from the birth of Moses to the people's escape from Egypt and their journey in the wilderness with God. Now we will finish our discussion of Exodus by looking at the law and the covenants. Join me as we continue working our way through the Bible, book by book. You have seen for yourselves how I treated the Egyptians, and how I bore you up on eagle's wings and brought you here to myself. Now if you obey me completely and keep my covenant, you will be my treasured possession among all peoples. You will be to me a kingdom of priests, a holy nation. The book of Exodus continues with the Hebrew people's journey in the desert with God. God leads the people through the desert by manifesting as a cloud by day and a fire by night. The Lord reveals himself to Moses on Mount Sinai through trumpet blasts

0: loud thunder. The people are afraid and are forbidden to even touch the mountain. For fear of death, they plead with Moses to intercede with God on their behalf. As Moses remains on the mountain with God, the people grow restless and impatient. They demand that Aaron fashions for them a golden calf to worship, and Aaron reluctantly gives in. When Moses returns and sees what has happened, he is filled with anger. He shatters the Ten Commandments in front of the people, a powerful sign that the people have broken the covenant. Yet God does not abandon the people to their sin. Moses pleads on their behalf, and God shows mercy. After the sin of the golden calf, the people leave Mount Sinai and continue their journey in the desert. God remains faithful to his promise. He will lead his chosen people toward the land he promised to Abraham, Isaac, Jacob, and their descendants. While their sin has consequences, it does not have the final word. Moses receives new tablets of the law, that is, the Ten Commandments. God commands Moses and the people to prepare the Ark of the Covenant, the sacred furnishings, and the priestly vestments. The Ten Commandments are placed into the Ark of the Covenant. Finally, Exodus closes with a beautiful scene. God comes to dwell among his people. The tabernacle, the Ark of the Covenant, stands in the heart of the camp, and the glory of the Lord, the Shekinah, the mysterious cloud of his presence, descends upon it. Once again, everything is set in order. The covenant is renewed. From that moment, Israel learns to follow God. When the cloud rises, they set out. When it remains, they stay. By day, the cloud goes before them. By night, fire shines within the tabernacle. Through every stage of their journey, God is there, dwelling among his people, guiding them forward and showing them when it is time to move. The story of Exodus points beyond itself to an even greater deliverance, our freedom from sin. Reading with the eyes of faith, Exodus becomes a picture of what God's grace does in each of us through Jesus Christ. Jesus is the giver of the new law who establishes a new and eternal covenant through his own blood. Just as God led his people out of slavery in Egypt, Jesus leads us out of the slavery of sin and into the freedom of his grace, his life, and ultimately his glory. But in the days of Exodus, all of this was still to come. The people could see only the next step of the journey. We have been given the grace to see where that journey was leading. Exodus is the story of Israel's freedom, but it is also our story. It is the story of a God who hears the cry of his people, breaks the chains of slavery, leads them through the waters, feeds them in the wilderness, forgives them when they fall, and never stops calling them home. The God who called Moses from the burning bush is still calling. The God who opened the sea is still making a way. And the God who led his people from slavery to freedom still desires to lead every human heart out of darkness and into the freedom of Jesus Christ. May we have the faith to follow wherever he leads. In our next episode, we will uncover the book of Leviticus. May Almighty God bless you.
1: Well, thank you everybody for joining us this week as we learn more about Our Lady of Good Remedy. And please be sure to join us next week as I'll be speaking on the topic of celebrating Mass ad orientem. The people will say the altar turned around. What it really means is to the east. So does the church still allow this? So until then, may Almighty God bless you, the Father and the Son and the Holy Spirit. Amen.
2: This month, the Church commemorates a great miracle revealed by Our Lady to the Shepherd Children of Fatima. On October 12th, EWTN takes you to Portugal for a pilgrimage commemorating the message and gifts from Our Lady of Heaven in Our Lady of Fatima, International Rosary and Candlelight Procession. Then, on October 13th, join the faithful in prayer and thanksgiving for the Blessed Mother's intercessions during Holy Mass in honor of Our Lady of Fatima. 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
1: Welcome to Catholic Blitz. I'm Father John Trigilio of the Diocese of Harrisburg, joined by my courageous colleague, Father Ken Burgundy of the Diocese of Metuchen, New Jersey, and we're answering questions in less than a minute.
2: Okay.
1: We have one for you, Father Ken.
2: All right.
1: Can a priest refuse to baptize an infant? The clock is ticking.
2: No. Oh, you want me to answer it? Okay.
1: Yes,
2: no. First of all, he can postpone or delay it if there's really serious cause. For example, the parents are not really interested in raising the child Catholic. Therefore, he could postpone it or delay it until that might be changed. But also, if a grandparent or a godparents are willing to step in to raise that child Catholic with the parents' permission, then the baptism can go ahead. So that's the long or the short of it.
1: Okay, very good. Please join us again for more Catholic Blitz.
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10 years after Amoris Laetitia, Pope Leo summons the world's bishops to Rome to talk about family. The Vatican insists it's an exercise in listening, but to whom? Plus, the death penalty debate returns. The papal posse, Father Gerald Murray and Robert Royal, are here with analysis. Plus, a look at Father Jerry's new book, A Papacy of Confusion. And a state university puts Christian organizations under university oversight while exempting Muslim and secular groups. Alliance Defending Freedom senior counsel Tyson Langhofer tells us what's at stake. The world over starts right now.

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1: A warm welcome to all of you joining us in the United States and the world over as we celebrate our 30th year. Got a great show for you this evening. If you'd like to comment, send me an X post. I'm at Raymond Arroyo and at Arroyo Grande Show on YouTube. Infamous televangelist Jim Baker has died. He was 86. For a generation of Americans, Baker and his wife Tammy Faye were religious television. The PTL Club grew from a converted furniture store in Charlotte into a satellite empire. Then it all collapsed after a sex scandal, a hush money payment, and a fraud conviction that sent Baker to federal prison, though he was paroled in 1994. Less remembered is his presence in a very important footnote in history, in the history of EWTN. In the late 1970s, Jim Baker gave Mother Angelica, a cloistered nun from Alabama, some of her first national television appearances. She quickly became an audience favorite. And a few years later, when she decided to build her own network, Baker sent his designers to Birmingham to help build Mother Angelica's very first studio set. Divine Providence sometimes uses very unlikely instruments. May Jim Baker rest in peace. This week in the Paul VI Hall at the Vatican, the presidents of the world's bishops' conferences and heads of the Eastern churches sat down at round tables in a synodal fashion with Pope Leo to mark 10 years of Pope Francis's most controversial document on marriage and the family, Amoris Laetitia. The death penalty debate also is heated up after a botched execution in Tennessee. Here with analysis of those stories and more, as well as, and we'll present a new book by Father Jerry Murray, A Papacy of Confusion, is the Papal Posse, editor-in-chief of thecatholicthing.org, and the aforementioned canon lawyer, priest of the Archdiocese of New York, Father

0: quote, the beauty and fragility of families at the heart of the week, and to remember the fragility of man and the church. Bob, I'll start with you. What is the Holy Father signaling by making that the framing, if you will, of this reception of Amoris Laetitia?
1: Well, I think it's kind of a supercharging of a theme that we've heard going back to the very first of the synods called by Pope Francis back in 2014. That was the one in which it first came out about the positive elements in homosexual relationships. And there was supposed to be a very limited appreciation of what was then called the Casper proposal of how there could be communion, confession and communion for people who were in so-called irregular unions, meaning people who are remarried without an annulment and perhaps are married outside of the church. And so, you know, the focus there, I think that it kind of misses a larger target that needs to be addressed, is that those people who are in the most difficult and the most compromised circumstances are people that we need to reach out to. Now, that's fine. I mean, the church should be going after the lost sheep. There's nothing wrong with that. But we are living in a society where the very nature of marriage and family and sexuality are coming under radical attack. And so I would think that at the same time that you're looking to those people who have been wounded, perhaps by living in a culture that doesn't help them very much in terms of marriage and family and love and sexuality, that at the same time we would like to be reinforcing what you might just call normality about what a family is. Not every family is going to be normal. Not every family is going to be anywhere near perfect. But I think you need to start not with the D minor students, but with the sort of C plus B minor students, if I can put it that way.
0: Well, Father, I want to pick up on what Bob said. Look, everybody, the church should go out to those who are confused and seeking answers. The question is, should they go to them with the answers of the world?
2: Well, you know, when you start talking about fragility, the question is, well, what's the cause of the fragility? And of course, we know what it is. It's human weakness due to original sin, our own personal sins. But the implication of a lot of what's been going on recently is people are made fragile because the gospel is presented in an unchristian and too hard fashion. In other words, the doctrine doesn't respond to the real life situation of people. And therefore, the doctrine has to be changed. So when talking about divorce and remarriage, which is always a sadness in the life of any couple, the problem is not that Jesus said that what God has joined, man must not divide. The problem is that man does divide what God has joined at times. So we want to help those people to get them back into the, you know, full practice of the faith and help them to avoid, you know, adulterous unions following a divorce. But, you know, fragility is basically taking a, you know, from the bottom up approach to church doctrine. We have to evaluate doctrine from the point of view of what is its effect in people's lives. But the doctrine includes grace. I mean, this is what we have to remember. The commandments of the Lord are fulfilled with the help of divine grace. We shouldn't just say people are weak, they can't, you know, it's impossible for them to live the gospel. No,
0: too hard
2: they can
0: for
2: live
0: them.
2: The gospel. Yeah.
0: Yeah. Well, the organizers have been very clear here, Father, that this is not a synod. It's not an evaluation of Amoris Laetitia. Father Giacomo Costa, the synod office official, he said the question isn't what the document says, but, quote, what we have learned by trying to live it. Can doctrinal questions be settled simply by the lived experience of, frankly, people who may or may not be open to the message of the church?
2: Well, I don't understand that. How can you say that you can evaluate the effect of the document in the lives of the faithful without evaluating what the document says? You know, we're not going to evaluate the quality of a novel until, you know, we see whether people like it or not. Well, novels have value. And but back to what we're talking about, the controversial passage about communion for divorce and remarriage was the topic that the first speaker brought up, an English Dominican sister, and defending.
0: Amoris Laetitia, the reason we were up in arms, frankly, is because that footnote and that whole chapter 8 was problematic because it watered down church teaching and left an openness to accompany these couples, Bob, who were in irregular situations. So they're married, divorced, remarried, and now they can go to the sacraments without an annulment. That's basically the opening that was carved out here.

0: by Pope Francis. And it's interesting, and we're going to get to all the nuances of that in a moment, but it's interesting to consider who's in the room of this reception. It's a reception for Amoris Laetitia. Beyond the conference presidents of the various bishops' conferences around the world, the Pope handpicked 22 participants, among them Cardinal Blaise Supich, Cardinal McElroy of Washington, Cardinal Tobin, Cardinal Hollerich of Germany, Cardinal Bishop Fernandez, Bishop Daniel Flores, as part of the American delegation. Supich and a lot of these people are really radical when it comes to these questions. Supich was among the first to say conscience should lead the divorced and remarried to communion. McElroy has called for radical inclusion. And Hollerich, Bob, wants the teaching on homosexuality revisited. Is this a stacked deck in order to reach a desired outcome?
1: Oh, it's a uniform deck. It's like a deck of cards with one suit. You know, if the purpose of this meeting, and let's say again, this is not a synod, this is supposed to be a meeting to look at the lived experience of 10 years of Amoris Laetitia, who do you invite? Well, there are five couples from five different continents, and they do have some lived experience. But everybody else is either a cardinal, who, you know, typically don't have a lot of time to spend with married couples. They're the presidents of bishops' conferences around the world, and ditto for them. I mean, these are people who are very busy with, you know, necessary bureaucratic and administrative things, but they're not in the trenches. You would think that there would be some parish priests. Here in the United States, of course, we have some very, very good organizations that try to deal with people in difficult circumstances, with people with same-sex attraction, with young people. I think of Focus. Jonathan Reyes has just been appointed the director of Focus, which is a campus ministry. I mean, if you want to look at lived experience, those are the people you would want to invite, not simply the same old of the inheritance from Pope Francis's time. And then I think on top of this as well, is lived experience going to be just what happens to be going on in the world? I mean, this is what you guys were talking about just a minute ago. The church has got to bring something different to the world. We do have to be engaged with the world in all sorts of ways. You know, war and peace questions, you know, justice, etc. Those things have to be front and center and handled very, very carefully. But if you're going to be talking about this particular question, you have to bring what Christianity has historically always brought to the situation. And I know you don't want to talk about that nun who spoke at the beginning, but it tells you something, that part of the mission, it appears, of this meeting is to make the case that there is a continuity between John Paul II and Amoris Laetitia. And that, I believe, is simply not true.
0: Okay, let's get to this point, since everybody wants to, you all are champing at the bit. There was the opening meditation by this Dominican sister, Helen Alford. She's the president of the Pontifical Academy of Social Sciences. She told the Pope and the bishops that Amoris Laetitia is consistent with church teaching, and as Bob mentioned a moment ago, that there's continuity with John Paul II's Familiaris Consortio, which was his document on the family. And her reasoning was because both rest on the law of gradualness, she said. Now, Father, John Paul wrote in his document that the law of gradualness is not a gradualness of the law. The nun, this sister Alford, is deliberately trying to blur the lines here, it seems to me. Your take.
2: Yes, and she also invokes St. Thomas Aquinas as endorsing Amoris Laetitia's, what I say, aberrant advice given to couples that adultery is not an obstacle to receiving communion. No, to invoke John Paul II against to say he would have supported what Pope Francis did just denies exactly what he wrote, because he and Benedict subsequently wrote documents in which they said people whose objective state of life contradicts the gospel cannot be admitted to the sacraments. It would be a scandal, and it's wrong. So it's the law of gradualness means that people in their lives and the way they live takes time for them to incorporate fully into their actions the life of the gospel. Holiness is progressive. But on the other hand, there's no gradualness of the law, meaning, well, the law only applies to people who are already fully incorporated as, you know, exemplary Christians. The Ten Commandments apply to saint and sinner alike. And, you know, that's the way you become a saint is that you say as

0: the sinner, I violated God's law. Not this nonsense of saying, well, God doesn't expect it of me because I'm a weak human being.
1: But, Bob, what does it say about a gathering at the Vatican in the presence of the Pope when you have a nun taking and mentioning with standing on her office and saying, John Paul II mentioned the law of gradualness, and so does Pope Francis. So see, they're all in agreement. When John Paul was saying the opposite, wasn't he?
2: Yeah, I think that's exactly right. Father, I think drew that distinction very carefully. Of course, your life is a developing thing. All of us are trying to become, or should be, trying to become holier and to reflect Christ more and more in our lives. But the law and the teachings are the same. And again, I want to say, the fact that they're even making this effort, it tells you that they know that it's not just at the beginning that some people objected. We remember the famous dubia that several cardinals addressed to the Pope and were never answered, by the way. And it's been going on since then, and there's a dispute. Now, look, I'm a Third Order Dominican, so I'm going to take issue with my sister Dominican from England and say this. If it's true, and it is true, that even St. Thomas Aquinas and Augustine and others recognized that there are times when circumstances that you're in, you start badly because none of us are brought up in perfect families or in perfect societies. So we all start with the inheritance of original sin, and so there's a gradualness of in your life. And there even is a diminished, St. Thomas would argue, a diminished responsibility in some instances, and that too is recognized in Amoris Laetitia. But St. Thomas Aquinas or Augustine or Bonaventure or, you know, on and on, Cardinal Newman, none of them would have ever said that because we start from an imperfect position, that therefore it dispenses us from what is Christianity. It's saying that Christians are unable to be Christian. It's one of the most radical challenges to the faith that you can possibly imagine. And it's, let's say, just state this baldly, it's a concession to the modern world that I think in the long run would be disastrous if it's followed.
1: Yeah, we're going to get into much more depth on this question on the Prayerful Posse this week. But Father, before I leave this topic, the African, Polish, and Hungarian bishops are attending this conference by virtue of their office. Those bishops received Amoris Laetitia with real reservations. Now, this gathering is nonetheless run on a synodal model with the small groups and the round tables and the moderated conversations and the small group reports. This is controlled listening, if you will. My question is, will those faithful dissenting voices be heard, or will they be encouraged to keep their mouths shut while the real players are listened to?
0: Well, you know, it's not just, you know, who votes, but who gets to make the speeches to the voters. And, you know, there's no room for each bishop to get up and make a presentation. And, you know, who chose the sister to give the presentation, for instance? If you're consulting the bishops' conference presidents of the world, that's the primary part of this meeting, why weren't they the unique speakers to talk about their understanding of both the document and how it's been applied? So, yeah, they're using the synodal method, which includes secrecy. So, you know, you're supposed to keep quiet about what goes on and there'll be official reports. I reject this whole thing because this is not how the church has operated in the past. Previous gatherings of the synod of bishops or other moments when bishops went together, it's a general assembly. You get up and speak, and then you get up and ask questions. And then the leadership will guide the discussion. But part of the reason you're there is to tell the leadership things they may not know. So for the leadership to tell ahead of time, this is what we're going to talk about, and these are the people you can talk to, and these are the people you have to listen to, that's not the way you do things. Can you imagine the United States Senate, in which is told about 3 senators can speak a week, and by the way, don't tell anybody what you're talking about in the room. No, the whole thing's televised. Transparency, yeah. Isn't that a good thing when it comes to fighting crime in the church? It should also be a good thing when trying to arrive at pastoral sensitivity in applying doctrines which are contested. That's precisely what we should
1: have. I hope those bishops are paying attention, though, Father and Bob. I mean, the reality is they are being replaced, and they're being replaced by lay people who frankly lack the experience, and I say this as a layman, they lack the experience to speak on these topics, and they lack the prophetic apostolic power by virtue

0: of not having holy orders. That is being totally ignored here. But we're seeing the replacement model, if you will, put into place. And I guess we're all supposed to just go along and clap because the Pope is present. Bob, very quickly.
1: Yeah, I want to go back to this point about lived experience, because if that's what we're here to do, to evaluate how Amoris Laetitia has affected the church over the past 10 years, I have to say I don't see a lot of difference in my own parish, in places that I visit, in people that I talk to. In fact, when I talk to ordinary parish priests, they tend to talk about, you know, they don't want to say this in public too very much, but they tend to say, well, we don't pay very much attention to what Francis taught about extending blessings to gay couples, or, you know, every parish priest has dealt with difficult marriage situations, and you try to work with people. But you just don't, after years and years of training about this, and after centuries of what the church has elaborated as the true Christian understanding of what you do in these circumstances, you don't just abandon that because you've had a few years of a different document that's trying to tilt things in a different direction. I think that what's going on here is not what we're told is going on.
0: But Father, it's more fundamental, it seems to me. Yes, we have this counter-teaching that is novel and is now being treated as if it fell out the mouth of God himself because Pope Francis wrote it, you know, which frankly contradicts everything that went before it. But on a larger scale, what is being also replaced here is the very governance of the church.
2: Yeah, this is a crucial point, and this is one reason why this synodal office running this meeting is a bad sign, because this is not a meeting of the Synod of Bishops. This was supposed to be a meeting of the presidents of bishops' conferences. So why are extraneous speakers and then invited guests who aren't presidents of bishop conference, why they're there is a fundamental question, because they're the ones who are supposed to be talking. But you know, the governance of the church is at the heart of what's being attacked right now, in my opinion, by the inclusion of lay people in governing roles. And there's a theory that's been put forward by some canonists saying that by virtue of baptism, the laity participate in the governing office of the bishops. This simply is not true. This has never been the teaching of the church. It can't be demonstrated. St. Thomas Aquinas wrote the Summa Theologiae. There's nothing in there about lay people governing in the church because they're not shepherds. No. So we've talked about
0: there's
2: it in
0: nothing,
2: the past. It's not nice
0: no,
2: to see it
0: nothing,
2: happening, but this is what's
0: yeah.
2: going on.
0: I know, but there's nothing in the Gospels to speak about this either. We either have an apostolic faith founded on Jesus Christ, his apostles, and they as the custodians of the teaching, or we don't. And it seems to me we're getting closer and closer to the model where we don't. And that is a cause for alarm, at least for me, and I think certainly Father as well. Capital punishment is back in the headlines. We will talk about all of this much more on the Prayerful Posse this week at Arroyo Grande. Don't miss that. On September 30th, Tennessee attempted to execute Krista Pike. She was involved in a 1995 murder of a 19-year-old. After two doses of pentobarbital, she survived and is now conscious and talking. Tennessee's bishops want every death sentence in the state commuted as a result, and the Archdiocese of Chicago, I don't know why they're weighing in, they say an execution is always wrong. Father, is that true Catholic teaching, even with the changes Francis made to the Catechism of 2018?
2: No, the Church has never taught that the death penalty is immoral in itself. It can be applied immorally if it's applied wrongly, falsely, or without due juridical process. You know, summary executions mm-hmm. should not be done. I mean, it is not immoral per se. The issue here, of course, is the incompetence on the part of the state in carrying out the execution. And, you know, I feel sorry that this woman had to suffer this, you know, terrible, excruciating pain and then hospitalization. But it's not immoral to put someone to death who's been convicted of a capital crime. The church has never taught that. Pope Francis didn't like the death penalty, and he said it was inadmissible. But inadmissible doesn't mean per se immoral. Now, he also taught, and we know this, he said that it is an act of vengeance that offends human dignity. And I would say you have to support that argument. If it's an offense against human dignity, well, then the whole Old Testament

0: It's full of incidents where God tells the people of Israel to carry out capital punishment. Was God guilty of violating human dignity? It's impossible. He created human. What he does supports human dignity by definition. So the argument that Catholic teaching has changed is wrong. It's commonplace now. This is part of the confusion that was generated during the pontificate of Pope Francis.
1: Bob, Students for Life President Kristen Hawkins, a pro-lifer, told Catholics this week, if you know the church's opposition and you still, what she says, gleefully advocate for capital punishment, you are in sin. Pope Leo has said that someone against abortion but for the death penalty is not really pro-life. Yet Cardinal Avery Dulles back in 2001 wrote that no pope or bishop had ever denied the state's right to execute in extreme cases. What changed, Bob? And can you support the death penalty and still be pro-life?
2: Yes, absolutely. And I think that this particular case, this Krista Pike, shows one of the problems. It's been 30 years since she tortured and then killed that classmate of hers. 30 years. That's how long, you know, a lot of people stay in jail. There are, you know, multiple reviews of decisions that have been made in courts. You appeal to higher courts. And so 30 years later, what you see is this woman and this poor woman who's there by herself and she's about to be executed. And no one remembers in a living way any longer what happened, the horror that took place 30 years ago. And so because we have all these attempts to delay and to revisit these verdicts that are handed down, it complicates the situation. But even that said, how do we respect the life of the woman who was murdered unless we say that justice has got to be done? Every society has recognized this. Of course we don't want capital punishment to be done recklessly or immorally or cruelly. Or even with a spirit of vengeance. I think we have to just say that this is, you know, that the justice in this circumstance under our legal system is being carried out because of the heinousness of the initial crime that was committed. Look, there is no possibility. If you go back, Edward Fezzer has written the book about capital punishment. Anybody who really wants to understand how the tradition developed and what it says should go and read his book. It's absolutely irrefutable that you can even regard capital punishment as a part of being pro-life because it respects the life of the people who are victims as much as the person who's being executed.
1: I'd like to talk more about this, but we'll do it on the Prayerful Posse because I've got to get to Father's book, A Papacy of Confusion, The Controversial Legacy of Pope Francis, out earlier this week. This really is, when I read it, Father, I thought, my Lord, first of all, we had a front row seat to so much of this, but it's still so relevant. And I want to start with the origin story. In 2013, Benedict resigns, and you and Bob come to Rome for the conclave. You write that it was there that Bob talked you into writing a monthly column. And 13 years later, here's the book. Did you have any idea in those early days that you were writing really a rough draft of history?
0: Well, I know that people say the newspaper is the first draft of a history text, but no, and I credit Bob, and I credit you because you brought me together with Bob and Father Roger Landry to broadcast and cover the election of Pope Francis. But no, Bob said you should write, and I'm one of those kids, you know, I kind of got resentful for having to do homework assignments. I had to write essays. I said I'd rather do something else, but now, then the older I get, I realize, no, you know, the written word is important. And Bob said, why don't you write for the Catholic thing, which I am very happy that I've done and continue to do, in addition to writing other places. But, you know, writing down, you know, words remain. What's written down on a piece of paper remains for other people to look at. And the goal here is look at what happened during the pontificate of Pope Francis to understand the aftermath. And that's where the title really comes into play. I don't think anybody could say that after the Francis pontificate, we had a clearer understanding of what Catholicism is than we did when Pope Benedict resigned. I think all these questions that are constantly coming up, capital punishment, communion divorce people, blessing homosexual couples, this has created confusion among the people. Our goal is to say, look, let's look at the bases for these decisions, let's critique them, and then let's pray that the church will remedy and correct those areas where they've gone wrong. And, you know,

0: quite frankly, there have been wrong things that were done under Pope Francis.
1: Yeah, well, Bob, I mean, we're living with the legacy of Pope Francis, and it stays alive at every moment. You know, death did not clear things up. I mean, and there's a reason they're having an Amoris Laetitia conference in the Vatican now, and that's to continue the legacy, to confirm and continue the legacy. What did you see in Father Murray's voice that made you want to supply those insights and reflections of the Catholic thing into the audience?
2: Well, I want to pat myself on the back. I won't literally do it, but occasionally I get things right. I see talent. I'm like a talent scout who's out there. And, you know, I've been blessed to be the editor of the Catholic thing because I've come in contact with so many people who have interesting things to say. But I think just in our conversations, I noticed that he had a slightly different take. These canon lawyers, as you know, have their own way of thinking about things. And it began to put some ideas into my head, and I figured, why not put some ideas into our readers' heads? So, you know, I think that Father has brought some precision to this, these various debates that very few people do,
1: yes.
2: Because it's not easy to have a kind of a level of expertise or intellectual achievement and be able to write or speak about it in a way that, you know, a lot of people can understand, a kind of a mass audience can understand. So I think I perceived that in him, and I have been proven right.
1: Yes. Well, Father, you're very careful to say this is not a biography of Pope Francis. It's an organized collection of your critiques drawn from columns, and it's columns in First Things, mostly the Catholic thing, but the National Catholic Register as well. Two long interviews with Diane Montagna. When you went back and reread a decade of your own work, did anything surprise you? Was there anything you feel you got wrong or you'd like to rewrite?
0: Well, that's a tough question. I'm not always right, absolutely not. I didn't, you know, what can I say? I did not foresee Traditionis Custodes, and I didn't foresee the level of resistance that would come to it, but I'm glad that it happened because of that. Of course, we're referring to Pope Francis saying that the traditional Latin Mass basically has to be eliminated because everyone has to go to the new Mass. And in the meantime, we're just going to restrict permission for it. So there's a lot about that in this book. I did not foresee blessings given to homosexual couples, which are kind of treated by homosexuals as a pseudo-marriage for them. I did not foresee Father James Martin being on the front page of the New York Times, blessing a homosexual couple. And, you know, so those things are, we critique them at the in the past. I'm very much going to critique them in the present. They're incompatible with the life of the church. We are not a free-for-all church, you know, the church of what's happening now. So, no, I'm very grateful to Bob for what he did. I'm grateful to you for putting me on the world over. And, you know, thank the Lord. Mother Angelica stands behind a lot of what's happening in the life of the church. You know, we just had the Fulton Sheen beatification. That might not have happened as quickly as it did if it weren't for you and Mother Angelica getting those shows on TV. So this is how we work in the church. Everybody cooperates.
1: No,
0: but the goal is not personal aggrandizement. The goal is may the doctrine of Christ shine forth so that mankind can love God better and serve his neighbor.
1: The economy of God. The economy of God. You draw a line from the 2014 Synod on the Family directly to Amoris Laetitia, and by extension, this synodal process and fiducia supplicans, which included the blessing of those homosexual couples. Father, is that one story? Was there a plan at the top, or was this Pope Francis's improvisation that others exploited?
0: Well, it's hard to read the Pope Francis's mind. He did say create a mess, and that plan was executed because it's frankly a mess. You know, if a homosexual couple comes to my parish and says, could you bless us? I'm going to say no. I'm going to call you to conversion. I love you because you're created by God and we want you to get to heaven, but I'm not going to encourage you to live in an immoral lifestyle. On the other hand, go to what other parish where Father James Martin is, he's giving out the blessings. This is the confusion in the life of the church. You know, confusion is a tactic often used in the world of politics to kind of obliterate existing institutions and just to create the impression nobody knows what anything means, so we need a strong leader to tell us what we're going to do from now on. No, Christianity, if you want to know what Catholicism is, read the Catechism of the Catholic Church. That is where you're going to find, because that's a distillation of the gospel and all the theological reasoning that's gone on since the beginning.

0: your critics will call this book disloyal, even, you know, an attack on the papacy. In chapter six, you write, our duty is to call out erring shepherds, quote, rebuking them with the charity of truth. Where is that line between filial correction and rebellion, and how faithful Catholics, how are they to know whether they're on the right side of it?
1: Right. No, loyalty means respect, obedience, and the like. But obedience doesn't mean you have to eliminate independent thinking. In fact, the most loyal servants of a king or a pope are the ones who try to figure out what the truth is and then convey that to the man in charge. And in the case of Catholic doctrine, you know, I went through 4 years of seminary, I went through 4 years of studying canon law. Those weren't meaningless in the sense of saying, well, I know nothing about Catholicism until the Pope tells me what it is, and then I have to accept it. No. Catholicism is a gift from God, and the teaching of the Church is known. And in order to know and love it well, you have to be faithful to it. So if Pope Francis says to me, oh, you know, some divorced and remarried people deserve communion because they really want to go, I'd say, if they really want to go, then stop sinning, you know? the communion and blessings, etc., this isn't something Pope Francis created. This is something given to us by Christ. And we know what Christ expects of us. Be perfect as your Heavenly Father is perfect. You know, living adultery or living in homosexual activity, that's not perfection. That's leaving the gospel aside. So this is what we have to do. Live what Jesus said, yep. Even if it's going to upset the people in charge.
0: Bob, we heard this week this notion of, and again you hear from the speakers at this Amoris Laetitia reception at Paul VI Hall, we are waiting to hear what the Spirit is calling us to. What is the Spirit calling the Church to? Opine on that, as well as having a document like this, which chronicles the last 12 years, and not only the confusion, but the glories that emerged as a result.
2: Well, I suppose you could say, in a way, it's good that these things have surfaced openly in the Church, because now they actually have to really be dealt with. I was reminded when you were talking about, you know, was this a line from the very beginning? We were all, I think at least Father and I were, I think Raymond, you were still in Washington, and Father and I were at the first synod on the family in 2014. And that's where the interim report famously tried to point out the value of homosexual relations, stable homosexual relations. And the bishop who introduced that that section in that document, Bruno Forte, Archbishop Bruno Forte of Vasto Chieti, said later, and this was a disaster for his career in the Church, he said later that Pope Francis had said to him, put that stuff in there, but don't make it too obvious. I'll draw out the conclusions. So, we can never know whether this was programmatic from the beginning, unless, you know, at some point in the future, some documents and some private conversations continue to come out. But we do know that from the very first, the first speaker that Pope Francis had for his cardinals was Cardinal Casper, who was the proponent of the so-called Casper proposal, which was about a very limited number of people being able to receive communion, even though they were in irregular relations. So at the very start, it was there. And I think that we saw it developed, and it was developed in a kind of a surreptitious way. It wasn't open. It was just little by little. I think people knew that if they presented it directly, it would create too large a reaction. There was the reaction of the cardinals who brought forth the four dubia. But I think we can see a line that continued all along. And it's still with us today. And I don't think that this particular line is going to end up well for the Catholic Church. It's leading us, it's been often said, but it's leading us in a very similar direction to the Anglican Church, where you end up being a church of no substance and no real presence in the world that stands for anything other than kind of what is progressive and liberal and almost sentimental in the world.
0: Yeah, well, empty churches and empty doctrine. I mean, that is not an attractive recipe for anybody. And these young people who are flooding in, these young people who are yearning for the truth of the Church, Father, they're not coming for that. They're not coming for a lay-run church. They're coming for the old-time religion and the apostles and the Church Fathers and the sacraments. That's what they want. And what do you

0: hope the faithful come away from your book with, who I think at times over the last 12 years particularly felt so confused, so abandoned throughout a lot of those years.
1: Yeah, my goal is to confirm people in the faith that's been handed on, and to say the fact that the Pope did something doesn't mean that we have to uncritically say, I guess Catholic teaching has changed. We don't have to say that because it's impossible. You can't change the teaching about divorce and remarriage. So, you know, with all the love that we have for Christ, for the Church, for the Pope, the highest form of love isn't flattery, it's to tell the truth, and that's what I try to do in this book.
0: Yeah, many of the figures you write about, the synodal process, they're still in place. If Pope Leo or someone at the Dicastery were to pick up this book, what do you want them to take from it?
1: Well, that could be the program for renewal in the Church in the sense of getting rid of these bad decisions by Pope Francis. I mean, we cannot say that the Church's apostolate consists of pleasing people who reject the strictures of the Catholic moral law. You know, the law is strict because human life has a purpose and it's God-given. And if it's strict, it's because we're weak and we find it repugnant and hard to obey, but we need to obey.
0: Yeah. Yeah. Well, we will leave it there. Posse, we will see you all on this week's Prayerful Posse on Arroyo Grande. We will get far deeper into a lot of these stories. A Papacy of Confusion, the Controversial Legacy of Pope Francis by Father Gerald Murray is available in bookstores everywhere and online. You should pick up a copy. Thank you, gentlemen. Over on the Arroyo Grande podcast, I sat down with Fox News anchor Trace Gallagher. We talked about his three-decade career reporting on some of the biggest stories of our time, including the tragedies he witnessed at Columbine, the Southeast Asian tsunami, and why faith, family, fortitude, and common sense still matter. And his new book, turns out, they were right all along. This whole book really is about advice you initially blew off and it later proved true. And you've written at one point in the book that the boundaries we live by were built by generations of people formed through faith, family, friends, and fortitude. I want to start with the first thing you mentioned there, faith, Trace. What role did faith play in your home and how did it mark you?
2: It was giant. I mean, we are Irish Catholics. And as you say, I grew up in San Diego. And as a family, you know, I was the youngest of five and there was quite an age difference. So when I was 3, 4, and 5 years old and can remember going to mass with my parents, you know, it wasn't with all the kids because there were different times. Some would go on Saturday evening at 5 o'clock. Mm-hmm. Others would go with us on Sunday morning. I always picked the Sunday morning thing because I knew there was a Bob's Big Boy stop on the way back from Mass, and I thought that was fantastic. So we were a Catholic. We were really a devout Catholic family, and to this day, we live in a town in California that is very, very much impacted by the local church, the local parish here, American Martyrs, which is amazing, and we're still involved in it. But I talk about faith, Raymond, because I think, you know, as you look at life, it's the first word, it's the first F. As I say my F words, you have faith and family and friends and fight and fortitude and eventually fun. Faith is the base. It's the start of it. You can't really do anything successfully unless you have a base, unless you have some confidence, unless you believe that there is something bigger than you and that you are not the most important thing in the world, that there are other things going on, there are other priorities in your life, and you have to learn that. And you realize that when you get involved and you talk to some of these priests and these nuns. And to me, it just had so much impact. I mean, I would go to catechism class in all of my football gear or baseball gear, whatever you happen to be in at the time. And that's just the way it is. Other kids would do the same because you'd go to catechism right after school and then you'd go to practice right after catechism. And it was a big impact on my life. It always made you feel good.
0: 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And this week's Prayerful Posse, as we mentioned, is going to delve into the stacked Vatican gathering commemorating Amoris Laetitia.

0: 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Go to Arroyo Grande at YouTube or wherever you get your podcasts. Two cases in the federal court this week go to the heart of what it means to be free in America. The freedom of Christian students to gather and pray on a public campus, and the right of young women to compete safely in the sports they love. Here to tell us about these cases is senior counsel at Alliance Defending Freedom Center for Free Speech, Tyson Langhofer. Tyson, thank you for being here. In August, Virginia State University, a HCU, adopted what it calls a campus ministries policy. Overnight, Christian groups like Women of Victory and Bethel Campus Fellowship lost their registered student organization status. They were cut off from their national ministries, and they were placed under university-appointed campus ministers and an oversight board of faculty and university employees had to govern their actions. Tell us what this policy actually does and what it means for these students day to day.
1: Sure. Well, the equal treatment isn't a suggestion, it's a requirement of the First Amendment. But unfortunately here, Virginia state officials have singled out Christian groups and only Christian groups to be deprived of the benefits that every other student organization have. These student groups, Bethel Campus Fellowship and Women of Victory, have been recognized student organizations on campus for many years. And being a recognized organization gives you the right to access student fee funds, to be able to reserve rooms, to be able to advertise your events, and to be able to affiliate with outside organizations. But this campus ministries policy singled out Christian groups and specifically exempted the Muslim Students Association from these restrictions, and then placed these restrictions on student groups that were Christian solely because they're Christian. That's not constitutional, and frankly, it's really contrary to the purpose of the university.
0: Yeah. Yeah, well, I mean, is there any way to interpret this situation other than religious discrimination when you're giving a carve-out to Islamic and secular groups?
1: Yeah, the intent clearly was to target specific groups, and not just specific religious groups, but Christian groups, because the only two non-Christian groups on campus were specifically exempted from this policy. So clearly this was targeted towards Christian groups. And, you know, that's exactly what the Supreme Court has said for many, many years, that public universities, when they create a forum for recognized student groups, they have to treat all groups the same. They can't, no matter what their reason is, they can't impose special restrictions or withhold benefits from groups simply because of their viewpoint.
0: Women of Victory students got together informally, a pajama party of all things, over a holiday weekend. And the campus minister at the university texted a student leader to reprimand her for gathering without his permission. Tyson, since when does a state official sign off on a sleepover? I mean, where does this control lead?
1: Well, that's right. And I think that it shows the breadth of the policy, and it shows really the absurdity of the policy. We're talking about adults here who have the ability to associate around shared beliefs. And what it shows is if the official believes that he has the ability to say that he can grant or deny permission for an informal get-together where they're going to get together, hang out, eat some snacks, and maybe pray, that's the type of control that the Constitution doesn't allow. And it's the type of control that the Supreme Court has said specifically, we cannot grant to government officials. Otherwise, they're going to abuse that power.
0: Well, this campus minister now appears to approve which events happen, which guest speakers can go to campus, which fundraisers can go forward. Isn't the state now entangling itself in matters of doctrine and worship that belong to these campus ministries alone?
1: There's no doubt that that is a large effect of this. In fact, one of the explanations when the campus minister was asked, he indicated that they were trying to stop outside influences. So these groups like Women of Victory and Bethel Campus Fellowship, these are students that have chosen specifically to affiliate themselves with these groups because they agree with their beliefs and they share their religious desire to practice their religion in the way that they desire to practice it. But this campus minister has said that he now has the ability to determine how they're going to carry out their faith. That's exactly what the First Amendment was designed to

0: prohibit.
1: Before I run out of time, I want to talk about Washington State. Kaylee Keeler has been wrestling since she was 4 years old, and in December of 2025, at 15, she was matched against an opponent at a girls' tournament, mind you, and no one told Kaylee or her mother that the opponent was a biological male. During the match, he sexually assaulted her. Tell us what happened that day, and how did school officials respond when her mother reported it?
2: Yeah, well, Callie was sexually assaulted, plain and simple, because of political cowardice. Everyone knows a boy can't be a girl. Yet Washington officials are placing the lie of gender ideology over their duty to protect the privacy and safety of girls. And what happened now, we see that when you place the lie of gender ideology over girls' safety, girls are going to get hurt. As you said, Callie's been wrestling since she was 4 years old. She unknowingly wrestled a male opponent. He sexually assaulted her. They reported the assault to the school officials, but it took them more than 2 months to report that to law enforcement. And they only did so after the media learned of this. This shows that gender ideology hurts everyone.
1: Well, the state's answer was Callie can keep wrestling males or give up the sport entirely. They won't exempt her without imposing a penalty, and they won't tell her mother in advance. Now, I thought there was express equal protection under the law, a Title IX, to protect girls in athletics. Is that not the case?
2: That's exactly what Title IX was designed to protect, was the rights of girls to be able to participate in sports on the same basis as boys. But what we're allowing to do, this, what the new interpretation of Title IX is allowing boys to come in to take opportunities away from girls to be able to sexually assault those girls. And then when they're reported to state officials, they ignore them. This is wrong. It is placing the lies of gender ideology over the safety of girls and the ability to participate fully. We've asked the court to allow to stop this policy because the state officials continue to refuse to protect Callie's right to wrestle without being forced to wrestle a boy.
1: Well, and Tyson, a federal district court and the Ninth Circuit both turned your case down. Last Friday, you went to the Supreme Court. I guess you're looking for emergency relief. Earlier this year, the court ruled that states may keep girls' sports for girls alone. The state of Washington apparently has chosen not to follow that decision. With the season just starting in November, how crucial is a decision from the high court now, and do you think they'll accept the case?
2: Well, a decision is crucial because, high school athletes have a very limited time to participate. And if we don't have relief from the Supreme Court or some other court, Callie is going to be forced to choose between the sport that she loves or her privacy and safety. That's exactly what Title IX was designed to prevent. So we are hopeful that the Supreme Court will see the vital and important nature of this and that to go the step further and basically tell states that Title IX mandates that they protect girls who choose to participate in sports, and they shouldn't have to choose between the sport they love and their safety.
1: Well, Tyson, we will leave it there for now. Thank you for your time, your clarity, and for more on these cases, you can visit Alliance Defending Freedom at adflegal.org. Thank you.
2: Thank you.
1: That is all the time we have for now. Be sure to catch us next week. Until then, we'll be scouting the world over for all that is seen and unseen. On behalf of the staff and crew of EWTN News, thank you for watching. I'm Raymond Arroyo. Bye now.

This month, the church commemorates a great miracle revealed by Our Lady to the shepherd children of Fatima. On October 12th, EWTN takes you to Portugal for a pilgrimage commemorating the message and gifts from Our Lady of Heaven in Our Lady of Fatima, International Rosary and Candlelight Procession. Then, on October 13th, join the faithful in prayer and thanksgiving for the Blessed Mother's intercessions.

0: during Holy Mass in honor of Our Lady of Fatima. 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
1: Welcome to the semi-quincentennial minute where we honor America for a couple minutes. I want to talk today about the first principal country, and you guessed it, it's the United States of America. The founding fathers were not anti-monarch. They actually wanted to be part of England. They honored the king, but when they got to a point that they realized that there's a couldn't stay with England, they realized that they were called by Providence, and most of them thought this, to found a country that was radically different, a country based on principles of the natural law ensconced in culture, especially English culture, by the Catholic Church. And Jefferson, to show this, his father Rager, who in the 20s or 30s wrote on this, it was sort of ignored, where he compared the Declaration to the works of St. Robert Bellarmine, and he showed that point for point on the important principles, you have the same principles over here in St. Robert Bellarmine. And I can say more about this. I look to you to read What is America One and to really learn about that. Also, What is America Two, my article at iepweb.org. And if you take that seriously, you can see that we have to be called back to being Americans, because to be an American is to hold those principles, to not define your country by borders and by ethnic group, but by principles. If you come to this country, you want to be an American, what makes you an American is commitment and wanting to hold those principles, holding these truths, as Jefferson said. It's a first principle country. Chesterton called it the first country with the soul of a church, because it had a principled unity to it. And we have to remember that's our unique gift. That's the gift of God given to the United States, and we have to own it, remember it, and bring it back. Thank you for listening.
2: Why should I confess my sins to a priest? Because it's right there in the Bible. Jesus breathed on them and said, "Receive the Holy Spirit. Whose sins you forgive are forgiven." He gave the power to release from sins to his apostles, the first bishops, the first priests. Now, when you wrong someone, you seek forgiveness on their terms, not yours. So I confess my sins to a priest because that's Jesus' terms. So why did he do it that way? I'm going to propose a few possible reasons. One, because it's psychologically healing. Scripture calls the devil the accuser of our brothers. But he's the one who, after you fall, loves to convince you your sin is so big, so shameful, that you should lock it up and let it fester and mold in the dark corner of your heart for the rest of your life. When you take that secret stuff and bring it out into the light of day, loses its power. Guys, you feel so original when you sin. There was only one original sin, and the rest are kind of boring, and the priest has heard them all before. Two, because Jesus wanted you to go straight to him when you sin. You see, confession is a sacrament. A sacrament is a next level dose of the grace of God. That means you're not just going to a priest, you're going straighter to God than you could by going and praying in your room by yourself. And he left us that gift because he knew that when it comes to our sins and vices and shame, we need all the help we can get to be set free. Three, because scripture tells us some sin is deadly, and deadly sin separates you from God by your own free will. Perfect contrition, that is sorrow out of love for God, turns back to him and sets us right with him again. But it's hard for us to know if we've sinned deadly or mortally. It's hard for us to know if we've repented perfectly. St. Paul said, "I don't even judge myself. But when I submit the whole experience to the authority of the church, and here I absolve you in the name of the Father, Son, and the Holy Spirit, I don't have to wonder anymore." And God wanted to gift you with that kind of surety. And finally, four, when you sin, it hurts not just you, but the whole body of Christ, the whole community. That's why in the early church, you had to go confess your big sins before the entire community and do public penance. It's a little easier now. Repent before the representative and get your penance in private and you're good. So, can you just pray prayers of repentance in the privacy of your room by yourself? Yes, you can, and you should. I examine my conscience and give my sins to God daily. And it's one of my most joyful prayers because I'm not wallowing in my misery. I'm basking in the fact that even when I mess up, you love me. He's my Father, and my relationship with him doesn't depend on my perfect love for him, but his perfect love for me. So do that.

0: But don't just stop there. He died to give you the grace and mercy that you encounter in the sacrament of confession. So let him. He's waiting for you there.
1: In the name of our Lord Jesus Christ, I will begin this day. I thank you, Lord, for having preserved me during the night. I will do my best to make all I do today pleasing to you and in accordance with your will. My dear Mother Mary, watch over me this day. My guardian angel, take care of me. Saint Joseph and all you saints of God, pray for me. Amen.

In the name of the Father, and of the Son, and of the Holy Spirit, amen. You expired, Jesus, but the source of life gushed forth for souls, and the ocean of mercy opened up for the whole world. O font of life, unfathomable divine mercy, envelop the whole world and empty yourself out upon us. O blood and water, which gushed forth from the heart of Jesus, as a fount of mercy for us, I trust in you. O blood and water, which gushed forth from the heart of Jesus, as a fount of mercy for us, I trust in you. O blood and water, which gushed forth from the heart of Jesus, as a fount of mercy for us, I trust in you. Our Father, who art in heaven, hallowed be thy name. Thy kingdom come, thy will be done, on earth as it is in heaven.

0: Hail Mary, full of grace, the Lord is with thee. Blessed art thou among women, and blessed is the fruit of thy womb, Jesus.
1: Holy Mary, Mother of God, pray for us sinners, now and at the hour of our death. Amen.
0: I believe in God, the Father Almighty, creator of heaven and earth, and in Jesus Christ, his only Son, our Lord, who was conceived by the Holy Spirit, born of the Virgin Mary, suffered under Pontius Pilate, was crucified, died, and was buried. He descended into hell. On the third day, he rose again from the dead. He ascended into heaven and is seated at the right hand of God, the Father Almighty. From there, he will come to judge the living and the dead.

Eternal God, in whom mercy is endless and the treasury of compassion inexhaustible, look kindly upon us and increase your mercy in us, that in difficult moments we might not despair nor become despondent, but with great confidence submit ourselves to your holy will, which is love and mercy itself. Amen. In the name of the Father, and of the Son, and of the Holy Spirit.

In the 10th chapter of St. John's Gospel, our Lord draws a comparison between two shepherds. One he calls the hired hand, and the other the good shepherd. Now, there is no indication that the hired hand was a bad shepherd. He was employed to take care of the sheep, to provide water. The moment of crisis would occur away out in the desert when the sheep were attacked and the hired hand would abandon the sheep. Now, all the money in the world, all the laws in the land, could not compel any man to give his life for the sheep. Our Lord tells us he is the good shepherd, willing to lay down his life for the sheep. Remember, the good shepherd knew each sheep by name. He loved the sheep and would die for the sheep. When our Lord went to Calvary, he was going way beyond the call of duty. No one could compel or coerce any man to give his life for others. But our Lord made it clear that no one was taking his life away from him. Freely he was laying it down as a sacrifice of love to the Father for you and for me. I wonder if we in our lives have learned that lesson. There are certain demands, certain duties imposed on everyone on this earth. The employee has to go to work every morning, spend a certain number of hours on the job, perform certain duties. This is expected. It is the same with the mother and father. They must feed and clothe their children. They must educate them. They must treat them humanely. And so it is with the husband and wife. Certain obligations are laid on them by the fact that they are now one in two and two in one. It is the same with the priest, with the lawyer, with the doctor, with the student. There is another dimension to life that we have to learn if we are going to live radiantly on this earth. The student will never learn the meaning of education until he goes to the library himself beyond what is demanded of him by the professor and studies and does research on his own. Then he will begin to enjoy learning for itself. The mother and the father and the children will never become a family as such until they go beyond what the law demands. And the man who works will never enjoy his occupation until he stops thinking about the paycheck. Now, my dear friends, in every country, in every community, there are three kinds of people. The lawless, who break the law, who refuse to do their duty. They have to be taken care of with the penal system. Then there is the man and the woman. They are the people who do what the law demands. Every day, they are the salt of the earth. And then

There are the volunteers, those who go beyond the call of duty. They are the backbone of every country, of every community. But isn't this what Christianity is all about? Isn't this what our Lord has taught us? To give our cloak as well as our coat, to go the extra mile, not to return away from him who would borrow from us, to forgive not 7 times, but 70 times 7 times. That person, that same person who does the same stupid things all the time, who is indifferent and callous, who never says thank you, who takes us for granted. Our Lord said, if you love those who love you, what is there to that? The pagans do that. You and I must love our enemies. We must do good to those who hate us. We must pray for those who persecute and calumniate us, that we may be the child of our Father in heaven, who causes the rain to fall on the good and the bad, and the sun to shine on the just and the unjust. But I need not tell you, my dear friend, because you have been tutored by the years the same as I, that all of this loveliness is not of our own making. This comes only from our union with the God who lives within us. You and I cannot be loving to our enemies, and we can't be forgiving to those who hurt us, and we can't be understanding and compassionate on our own. This is all a gift of God to us, and it comes from the union with our Lord, which we try to live day after day. Who compels Mother Teresa to do the things she does? Who compels the mother and the father to sacrifice themselves, to do without, so that their children can be educated and grow up and take their place in life? All of this comes from the Lord in whom we believe, who lives within us. So, day after monotonous day, you and I must go on striving, failing, falling, and beginning again. The Lord doesn't ask you or me to succeed in anything. Success is his gift. What you and I are asked to do is to try and to go on trying all the days of our life. And so we pray, Lord, lift me out of my lethargy, my apathy, my coldness, my indifference, and make me so aware of your love for me that I may learn to love you in return. Amen.

0: Edith Stein was born to a prominent Jewish family on October 12, 1891, in Breslau, Germany. Though she was highly intelligent and loved studying philosophy, she considered herself an atheist. Things began to change when she read the autobiography of Saint Teresa of Avila, a Spanish Carmelite nun from the 16th century. She said, "When I had finished the book, I said to myself, this is the truth." In 1922, Edith Stein was received into the Catholic Church, and 11 years later, she joined the Carmelite order as Sister Teresa Benedicta of the Cross. Though she was a Jewish convert, she was arrested by the Nazis. She then died in a gas chamber in Auschwitz on August 9, 1942. She was canonized by St. John Paul II in 1998, and she is a patron saint of Europe, the loss of parents, and martyrs.
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0: Unless there's the Good Friday in life, there will never be the Easter Sunday. Unless there is the cross, there will never be the empty tomb.
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0: The rosary is the most beautiful and rich in graces of all prayers, Pope St. Pius X. When you say your rosary, the angels rejoice, Our Lady, to Blessed Alan de la Roche. The rosary is the weapon for these times, St. Padre Pio. Through Mary, streams of grace flowed down upon us, St. Faustina.
1: God sent his Son, born of a woman, to redeem us all.

0: In the name of the Father, and the Son, and the Holy Spirit, amen. I believe in God, the Father Almighty, creator of heaven and earth, and in Jesus Christ, his only Son, our Lord, who was conceived by the Holy Spirit, born of the Virgin Mary, suffered under Pontius Pilate, was crucified, died, and was buried. He descended into hell. The third day he rose again from the dead. He ascended into heaven and sits at the right hand of God the Father Almighty, from whence he shall come to judge the living and the dead. Father, who art in heaven, hallowed be thy name. Thy kingdom come, thy will be done on earth as it is in heaven. Full of grace, the Lord is with thee. Blessed art thou amongst women, and blessed is the fruit of thy womb, Jesus.
1: Holy Mary, Mother of God, pray for us sinners now and at the hour of our death. Amen.
0: Hail Mary, full of grace, the Lord is with thee. Blessed art thou amongst women, and blessed is the fruit of thy womb, Jesus.

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1: As it was in the beginning,

0: 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The agony in the garden.
1: Our Father, who art in heaven, hallowed be thy name. Thy kingdom come, thy will be done on earth as it is in heaven. Hail Mary, full of grace, the Lord is with thee. Blessed art thou amongst women, and blessed is the fruit of thy womb, Jesus. Hail Mary, full of grace, the Lord is with thee. Blessed art thou amongst women, and blessed is the fruit of thy womb, Jesus. Hail Mary, full of grace, the Lord is with thee. Blessed art thou among women, and blessed is the fruit of thy womb, Jesus.
2: Holy Mary, Mother of God, pray for us sinners now and at
1: the hour of our death. Amen. Hail Mary, full of grace, the Lord is with thee. Blessed art thou amongst women, and blessed is the fruit of thy womb, Jesus. Full of grace, the Lord is with thee. Blessed art thou amongst women, and blessed is the fruit of thy womb, Jesus.
2: Holy Mary, Mother of God, pray for us sinners now and at the hour of our death. Amen.
1: Hail Mary, full of grace, the Lord is with thee. Blessed art thou amongst women, and blessed is the fruit of thy womb, Jesus. Hail Mary, full of grace, the Lord is with thee. Blessed art thou amongst women, and blessed is the fruit of thy womb, Jesus.

0: full of grace, the Lord is with thee. Blessed art thou amongst women, and blessed is the fruit of thy womb, Jesus. Full of grace, the Lord is with thee. Blessed art thou amongst women, and blessed is the fruit of thy womb, Jesus.
1: Holy Mary, Mother of God, pray for us sinners now and at the hour of our death. Amen.
0: Hail Mary, full of grace, the Lord is with thee. Blessed art thou amongst women, and blessed is the fruit of thy womb, Jesus.

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1: As it was in the beginning, is now, and ever shall be, world without end. Amen.
0: O my Jesus,
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0: 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The Scourging at the Pillar.
1: Our Father, who art in heaven, hallowed be thy name. Thy kingdom come, thy will be done on earth as it is in heaven. Full of grace, the Lord is with thee. Blessed art thou amongst women, and blessed is the fruit of thy womb, Jesus.
2: Holy Mary, Mother of God, pray for us sinners, now and at the hour of our death. Amen.
1: Hail Mary, full of grace, the Lord is with thee. Blessed art thou amongst women, and blessed is the fruit of thy womb, Jesus. Hail Mary, full of grace, the Lord is with thee. Blessed art thou amongst women, and blessed is the fruit of thy womb, Jesus.
2: Holy Mary, Mother of God, pray for us sinners, now and at the hour of our death.
1: Hail Mary, full of grace, the Lord is with thee. Blessed art thou amongst women, and blessed is the fruit of thy womb, Jesus. Hail Mary, full of grace, the Lord is with thee. Blessed art thou amongst women, and blessed is the fruit of thy womb, Jesus.
2: Holy Mary, Mother of God, pray for us sinners, now and at the hour of our death. Amen.
1: Hail Mary, full of grace, the Lord is with thee. Blessed art thou amongst women, and blessed is the fruit of thy womb, Jesus. Hail Mary, full of grace, the Lord is with thee. Blessed art thou amongst women, and blessed is the fruit of thy womb, Jesus.
2: Holy Mary, Mother of God, pray for us sinners, now and at the hour of our death.
1: Amen. Hail Mary, full of grace, the Lord is with thee. Blessed art thou among women, and blessed is the fruit of thy womb, Jesus. Full of grace, the Lord is with thee. Blessed art thou among women, and blessed is the fruit of thy womb, Jesus.
2: Holy Mary, Mother of God, pray for us sinners, now and at the hour of death. Amen.
1: Hail Mary, full of grace, the Lord is with thee. Blessed art thou among women, and blessed is the fruit of thy womb, Jesus.
3: Be to the Father, and to the Son, and to the Holy Spirit.
2: As it was in the beginning, is now, and ever shall be, world without end. Amen.
3: O my Jesus,
2: forgive us our sins, save us from the fires of hell, and lead all souls to heaven, especially those who most need thy mercy.
0: The third sorrowful mystery, the crowning with thorns.
1: Our Father, who art in heaven, hallowed be thy name. Thy kingdom come, thy will be done on earth as it is in heaven. Full of grace, the Lord is with thee. Blessed art thou amongst women, and blessed is the fruit of thy womb.

0: Jesus. Hail Mary, full of grace, the Lord is with thee. Blessed art thou amongst women, and blessed is the fruit of thy womb, Jesus. Hail Mary, full of grace, the Lord is with thee. Blessed art thou amongst women, and blessed is the fruit of thy womb, Jesus. Hail Mary, full of grace, the Lord is with thee. Blessed art thou amongst women, and blessed is the fruit of thy womb, Jesus. Hail Mary, full of grace, the Lord is with thee. Blessed art thou amongst women, and blessed is the fruit of thy womb, Jesus. Hail Mary, full of grace, the Lord is with thee. Blessed art thou amongst women, and blessed is the fruit of thy womb, Jesus. Hail Mary, full of grace, the Lord is with thee. Blessed art thou amongst women, and blessed is the fruit of thy womb, Jesus. Hail Mary, full of grace, the Lord is with thee. Blessed art thou amongst women, and blessed is the fruit of thy womb, Jesus. Hail Mary, full of grace, the Lord is with thee. Blessed art thou amongst women, and blessed is the fruit of thy womb, Jesus. Hail Mary, full of grace, the Lord is with thee. Blessed art thou amongst women, and blessed is the fruit of thy womb, Jesus. Glory be to the Father, and to the Son, and to the Holy Spirit.
1: As it was in the beginning, is now, and ever shall be, world without end. Amen.
0: O my Jesus,
1: forgive us our sins, save us from the fires of hell, and lead all souls to heaven, especially those who most need thy mercy.
2: The fourth sorrowful mystery, the carrying of the cross.
0: Our Father, who art in heaven, hallowed be thy name. Thy kingdom come, thy will be done on earth as it is in heaven.

0: Hail Mary, full of grace, the Lord is with thee. Blessed art thou among women, and blessed is the fruit of thy womb, Jesus. Hail Mary, full of grace, the Lord is with thee. Blessed art thou among women, and blessed is the fruit of thy womb, Jesus.
1: Holy Mary, Mother of God, pray for us sinners, now and at
0: the hour of death. Amen. Hail Mary, full of grace, the Lord is with thee. Blessed art thou among women, and blessed is the fruit of thy womb, Jesus.
1: Holy

0: full of grace, the Lord is with thee. Blessed art thou among women, and blessed is the fruit of thy womb, Jesus. Hail Mary, full of grace, the Lord is with thee. Blessed art thou among women, and blessed is the fruit of thy womb, Jesus. Hail Mary, full of grace, the Lord is with thee. Blessed art thou among women, and blessed is the fruit of thy womb, Jesus. Hail Mary, full of grace, the Lord is with thee. Blessed art thou among women, and blessed is the fruit of thy womb, Jesus. Hail Mary, full of grace, the Lord is with thee. Blessed art thou among women, and blessed is the fruit of thy womb, Jesus. Hail Mary, full of grace, the Lord is with thee. Blessed art thou among women, and blessed is the fruit of thy womb, Jesus. Hail Mary, full of grace, the Lord is with thee. Blessed art thou among women, and blessed is the fruit of thy womb, Jesus.
1: Glory be to the Father, and to the Son, and to the Holy Spirit.
2: As it was in the beginning, is now, and ever shall be, world without end. Amen.
1: O my Jesus,
2: forgive us our sins, save us from the fires of hell, and lead all souls to heaven, especially those who most need thy mercy.
3: The fifth sorrowful mystery, the crucifixion.
1: Our Father, who art in heaven, hallowed be thy name. Thy kingdom come, thy will be done on earth as it is in heaven. Full of grace, the Lord is with thee. Blessed art thou among women, and blessed is the fruit of thy womb, Jesus.
2: Holy Mary, Mother of God, pray for us sinners, now and at the hour of
1: death. Hail Mary, full of grace, the Lord is with thee. Blessed art thou among women, and blessed is the fruit of thy womb, Jesus. Hail Mary, full of grace, the Lord is with thee. Blessed art thou among women, and blessed is the fruit of thy womb, Jesus.
2: Holy Mary, Mother of God, pray for us sinners, now and at the hour of death.
1: Amen. Hail Mary, full of grace, the Lord is with thee. Blessed art thou among women, and blessed is the fruit of thy womb, Jesus. Hail Mary, full of grace, the Lord is with thee. Blessed art thou among women, and blessed is the fruit of thy womb, Jesus.
2: Holy Mary, Mother of God, pray for us sinners, now and at the hour of death. Amen.
1: Hail Mary, full of grace, the Lord is with thee. Blessed art thou among women, and blessed is the fruit of thy womb, Jesus.

0: Mary, full of grace, the Lord is with thee. Blessed art thou among women, and blessed is the fruit of thy womb, Jesus. Hail Mary, full of grace, the Lord is with thee. Blessed art thou among women, and blessed is the fruit of thy womb, Jesus. Hail Mary, full of grace, the Lord is with thee. Blessed art thou among women, and blessed is the fruit of thy womb, Jesus. Hail Mary, full of grace, the Lord is with thee. Blessed art thou among women, and blessed is the fruit of thy womb, Jesus.
1: Glory be to the Father, and to the Son, and to the Holy Spirit. O my Jesus,
2: forgive us our sins, save us from the fires of hell, and lead all souls to heaven, especially those who most need thy mercy.
1: Hail, Holy Queen.
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0: 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O God,
1: whose only begotten Son, by his life, death, and resurrection, has purchased for us the glorious eternal life, grant us,
0: may the divine assistance remain always with us.
1: And may the souls of faithful departed, through the mercy of God, rest in peace.
0: Amen. In the name of the Father, and the Son, and the Holy Spirit.
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0: You guys all set?

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1: Family, a prayer that we pray together is a powerful prayer. 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O Holy Spirit, Spirit of truth, we worship you. 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

0: In the name of the Father, and of the Son, and of the Holy Spirit.
1: Amen.
0: The grace of our Lord Jesus Christ, and the love of God, and the communion of the Holy Spirit be with you all.
1: And with your spirit.
0: Brethren, let us acknowledge our sins, and so

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Through my fault, through my most grievous fault. Therefore I ask the Blessed Mary, ever Virgin, all the angels and saints, and you, my brothers and sisters, to pray for me to the Lord our God. May Almighty God have mercy on us, forgive us our sins, and bring us to everlasting life.

0: pray. Almighty, ever-living God, who in the abundance of your kindness surpassed the merits and the desires of those who entreat you, pour out your mercy upon us to pardon what conscience dreads and to give what prayer does not dare to ask. Through our Lord Jesus Christ, your Son, who lives and reigns with you in the unity of the Holy Spirit, God forever and ever.
1: A reading from the letter of St. Paul to the Galatians. Brothers and sisters, realize that it is those who have faith who are children of Abraham. Scripture, which saw in advance that God would justify the Gentiles by faith, foretold the good news to Abraham, saying, "Through you shall all the nations be blessed." Consequently, those who have faith are blessed along with Abraham, who had faith. For all who depend on works of the law are under a curse, for it is written, "Cursed be everyone who does not persevere in doing all the things written in the book of the law." And that no one is justified before God by the law is clear, for the one who is righteous by faith will live. But the law does not depend on faith. Rather, the one who does these things will live by them. Christ ransomed us from the curse of the law by becoming a curse for us. For it is written, "Cursed be everyone who hangs on a tree," that the blessing of Abraham might be extended to the Gentiles through Christ Jesus, so that we might receive the promise of the Spirit through faith. Verbum Domini. The Lord will remember his covenant forever. I will give thanks to the Lord with all my heart in the company and assembly of the just. Great are the works of the Lord, exquisite in all their delights. Majesty and glory are his work, and his justice endures forever. He has won renown for his wondrous deeds. Gracious and merciful is the Lord. He has given food to those who fear him. He will forever be mindful of his covenant. He has made known to his people the power of his works, giving them the inheritance of the nations.

When Jesus had driven out a demon, some of the crowd said, "By the power of Beelzebul, the prince of demons, he drives out demons." Others, to test him, asked him for a sign from heaven. But he knew their thoughts and said to them, "Every kingdom divided against itself will be laid waste, and house will fall against house. And if Satan is divided against himself, how will his kingdom stand? For you say that it is by Beelzebul that I drive out demons. If I then drive out demons by Beelzebul, by whom do your own people drive them out? Therefore they will be your judges. But if it is by the finger of God that I drive out demons, then the kingdom of God has come upon you. When a strong man, fully armed, guards his palace, his possessions are safe. But when one stronger than he attacks and overcomes him, he takes away the armor on which he relied and distributes the spoils. Whoever is not with me is against me, and whoever does not gather with me scatters. When an unclean spirit goes out of someone, it roams through arid regions searching for rest. But finding none, it says, 'I shall return to my home from which I came.' But upon returning, it finds it swept clean and put in order. Then it goes and brings back seven other spirits, more wicked than itself, who move in and dwell there. And the last condition of that man is worse than the first."

Today we have a solemn warning about the power of Satan, Beelzebul. And even here when he's driven out, he'll come back and infest that person again if he doesn't turn to God. If he's not filled up with the Holy Spirit, he's prey once again for Satan. And it speaks of our ongoing need for conversion, for repentance, a continual battle that we have to do, even after baptism and belief and faith, coming to faith. It's this struggle to cling to God. And we see that in our own spiritual lives and throughout history. And today, I love this image that Luke uses of the strong man, Satan being the strong man, Jesus, though, is the one stronger. So Jesus says, if it is by the finger of God that I drive out demons, then the kingdom of God has come upon you. When a strong man fully armed guards his palace,

When a strong man fully armed guards his palace, his possessions are safe. But when one stronger, then he attacks and overcomes them, he takes away the armor on which he relied and distributes the spoils. So Satan is strong, and he has us bound in bondage, in a sense, captive. But Jesus is the one stronger. He can despoil him. He can plunder Satan's goods. And by the finger of God, this expression refers to the Holy Spirit. We see way back in Exodus 8:19, when the Pharaoh's magicians are working signs and Moses and Aaron are doing their signs, the magicians exclaim that this is the finger of God, like their power. Matthew's version, this is Luke, in Matthew's version, he doesn't use the phrase finger of God, he says the Holy Spirit explicitly. And then we know in the Old Testament, the stone tablets, the Ten Commandments were written, we're told that phrase, by the finger of God. And the beautiful part of that is in the New Covenant, his gift of the Holy Spirit, he writes on our hearts this new law, this gift of the Holy Spirit that we're given, that he will dwell in us and strengthen us. So how is Satan a strong man? How are we held captive? And it's through sin. He works at us and tempts us to sin. When we commit sin, in a sense, we become his possession. We see that in Eden, right? He's tempting Eve, has this conversation with her, tries to entice her, right, to commit sin, to take the fruit of the tree, the knowledge of good and evil. So demons can tempt us by influencing what we imagine, feel, consider, but they can't force our free consent. We still have free will. We still have this freedom. We have to make a choice. They can tempt us through the imagination. A demon can stir up images drawn from previous sense experiences, bringing something attractive or upsetting before our attention. He can tempt us through the passions. Demons can arouse desires or anger, making a sinful response feel especially appealing or urgent. We can almost take delight in it. We get a rush. We're going to get our pound of flesh. We're all worked up, seeking drama sometimes in life, right? He can tempt us through persuasion and deception. They can encourage us to regard something sinful as desirable, pleasure, relief, revenge, or apparent advantage. And today, I think we very commonly see this misrepresentation of freedom. The world, flesh presents freedom as license to do whatever we want, this absolute freedom. But freedom is given to us, a power given to us to do the right thing. And when we choose and we live in the truth and live morally, a moral truth, we grow in freedom. You know, he'll tempt us to, like, this will set us free. It happened in the garden. You know, did God say you can't eat from any of the trees? No, just one. Just don't make the law. You don't come up with the moral law. We're obedient to it. Isn't it good if we have all these choices and that we can decide what's good for us? No, there's a natural moral law that comes from God himself that we are to live by. When we do that, we experience freedom. We experience human flourishing. And it's good to remember, too, that not every temptation is from the devil. We still have a fallen world that tempts us, and our own flesh has a tendency to sin. Jesus tells us, though, in John chapter 8, 34, truly, truly, I say to you, everyone who commits sin is a slave to sin. So that's how Satan gets us, by getting us, tempting us to sin. We become captive, enslaved. In a sense, he has a power over us. But he's not sovereign. He's a creature. He's an angelic

creature who's finite. Jesus is sovereign. He is the one stronger. He can free us. And yet we're still in this monumental struggle. Gaudium et Spes, Vatican II document on the modern world, the church in the modern world, says that for a monumental struggle against the powers of darkness pervades the whole history of man. You know, that's the great drama. And Christians get that. And we put that in our literature, in our art, and it's compelling. That's the real struggle. Are we going to be victorious in that realm of sin and even death by embracing Christ to have eternal life, everlasting life? Gaudium et Spes continues, the battle was joined from the very origins of the world and will continue until the last day, as the Lord has attested. Caught in this conflict, man is obliged to wrestle constantly if he is to cling to what is good, nor can he achieve his own integrity without great efforts and the help of God's grace. To wrestle constantly. To me, that's kind of liberating to know that, because if you're wrestling in your spiritual life, if maybe you're, and some of us have fight maybe different degrees or fight personal sin, but that's to be expected. There's some battle that's going to be raging on, you know, in our spiritual lives in some way, either maybe personal sin or against evil in our life present to us. This is the time for battle. You know, this is the time for merit. This is the time where we lay down our lives in following Christ. The Catechism is speaking about original sin. It says, by our first parent's sin, the devil has acquired a certain domination over man, even though man remains free. Original sin entails, and it quotes the Council of Trent, captivity under the power of him who thenceforth had the power of death. That is the devil. But he's got that sin and death entered the world through sin. And we see in the history of man where those who have totalitarian dictatorships, you know, corrupt rulers and things have plied that fear of death to manipulate people. And it's in our nature, obviously. We fear death, and Satan can use that against us. Hebrews 2:14 says, since therefore the children share in flesh and blood, he himself likewise partook of the same nature, that through death he might destroy him who has the power of death, that is the devil, and deliver all those who through fear of death were subject to lifelong bondage. So Jesus destroys sin and death. He offers us everlasting life and gives us that freedom. So today in the Gospels, he's casting out demons and he's showing that God's kingdom has arrived, that Satan is overcome, that on the cross he will defeat him, will defeat Satan and crush the head of the serpent, right? It's the place of the skull, Golgotha. He crushed the place where he crushes that the serpent's head, prophesied in Genesis 3:15. So he does these particular signs that anticipates his definitive victory yet to come. Because not everybody is cured at the time of Christ, not everybody is exorcised. It's still there. But there's this coming victory that he's going to achieve for us that will be fully realized in his second coming. So he frees people from sin. He's come to offer us that forgiveness of sins. He shows his love for us in these signs and miracles. But he's showing these signs that the kingdom is fully, it's established. The fullness is definitively set at Calvary. But so these are glimpses of that kingdom that will live for all eternity, God willing, without suffering, without the influence of Satan, without this constant battle and struggle. So Satan can tempt and harm us.

In a sense, but he's not sovereign. Jesus has defeated him, and he enables our resistance to this day by his grace and the working of the Holy Spirit. So the strong man, Satan's dominion, is only apparent. It's overcome by the kingdom, and he performs these signs to demonstrate his victories, his victory over that. And we see in the gospel, in Mark's gospel, the first words of Jesus is this proclamation of the kingdom. He says, the time is fulfilled and the kingdom of God is at hand. Repent and believe in the gospel. So that repentance, that turning from sin, is intrinsically linked to the gospel. Right after that, he sees Simon and Andrew. He calls to them, follow me, I will make you fishers of men. And this is the essence of that kingdom, repentance and faith. It's a call that one renounces evil and gains salvation. That is the forgiveness of sins and the gift of new life. This call to conversion continues to resound in the life of Christians. It's the second conversion, too. The Catechism speaks of this uninterrupted task for conversion, that the Church, clasping sinners to her bosom, is at once holy and always in need of purification and follows constantly the path of penance and renewal. The second conversion, this ongoing, continuing one, applies to us all. And it's this command of the Church to repent. And I say this because I think it's so sinister today when we dismiss sin. We don't want to focus on it. We focus on Jesus, his victory. It's by grace that we share in that victory. We're following him. We keep our eyes on him. But to act like sin isn't absolutely devastating and the real enemy to our life is misleading, right, to say the least. And our world dresses it up as no big deal. But yet, the Church is teaching that mortal sin, this is a sin of grievous matter, that we have sufficient reflection, we know it's wrong, and then we give this full consent, this deliberate consent of the will to commit this act, this sin, it deprives us of grace. We lose sanctifying grace, the very life of God in us. It kills charity. It kills our friendship with God. It's serious enough that we're turning away from him, and we're leaving this call of repentance and faith, you know, to cling to him. Venial sin lessens, you know, makes us weak, but it doesn't completely kill off this life of grace or this charity. It weakens charity. And all sin will encourage more sin. So some of the effects of sin, it darkens the intellect, causes blindness. We start to rationalize sin. We act less and less on principle, just more on feelings and passions. It weakens the will, it becomes a habit, it hardens the heart, dulling the conscience. We lose sensitivity to sin. We start to say, well, no, it's no big deal, right? And then without the practice life of grace, without the practice of our religion, you know, those things we do repeatedly, we are more vulnerable. That's the greatest thing we can do in avoiding sin is stay in that life of grace, to do the religious practices, to have a daily prayer life, to be in connection, communion with others, the fellowship of believers. Of course, to go to confession, especially if we're in serious sin. Sin, repeated sin, makes us attached. It gives us this disordered attachment to sin. And then, of course, in serious sin, mortal sin, we've lost this ability to merit grace. Now, he's always going to give us grace. He's always calling us back. We always have that grace of conversion. But we're really kind of dead in the water there. So we want to get out of the state of mortal sin. And then finally, there's the danger of final impenitence, that we stay in this rut.

Some of my most beautiful experiences of a priest, as a priest, is to hear people's confessions at the end of their life. Sometimes in a hospital, you know, hearing a confession where they've been away a long time, I just feel like the power of God's grace working here is breaking through that. The guy shows some kind of opening to that grace into his life. So the call we have is to repent and believe in the gospel, to repent and have faith. And that faith is, first of all, a personal adherence to God, that we've encountered him in some way, we're given grace to respond, and we cling to him first. And we must change our life to do that, right? I need to let go of the disordered stuff, my attachments to sin and stuff and the world and all that, and cling to him in faith. That's why the two go together. Repentance is the total yes that we're giving to God to conform our life to the gospel. By personal faith, we're clinging to him. We're entrusting our life to him. Pope Benedict would say that repentance means entrusting ourselves to Christ, whom he identifies as the living and personal gospel. He states that Christ himself is the goal and deepest meaning of conversion. Consequently, repentance is not merely an ethical decision, but a choice of faith. It's linked intrinsically to faith that brings us into intimate communion with Christ. He would write in a general audience in 2010, "To repent and believe in the gospel are not two different things, or in some way only juxtaposed, but express the same reality. Repentance is the total yes of those who consign their whole life to the gospel, responding freely to Christ, who first offers himself to mankind as the way, the truth, and the life, as the only one who sets us free and saves us. Not two different things, but express the same reality." And as Catholics, we have the beautiful practice, we can go frequently to confession. You don't have to wait till you have a mortal sin. We confess venial sins. We have that habit of repentance. Telling somebody else about it breaks away the shame that we can carry about it. We feel liberated. But that habit of repentance, and we keep doing that, and we can quickly get up again if we fall in some way. God is a good God. He's left a way for us to come back to him. He's sovereign over the enemy. He's more powerful. We just have to turn to him and let him win that victory in us.

0: Let us offer our petitions to the Lord, who looks down on us and knows all our needs, for he gives peace to those who trust in him.
1: For our Holy Father, that he bear witness to the marvelous things God has done in spirit and in truth. We pray to the Lord.
0: Lord, hear our prayer.
1: In thanksgiving for the sacrament of confession, the tribunal of God's merciful love, we pray to the Lord.
0: Lord, hear our prayer.
1: That atheists, agnostics, and those whose faith is lukewarm will accept the grace of conversion and the light of truth, we pray to the Lord.
0: Lord, hear our prayer.
1: For all the faithful departed, that having carried the cross of Christ, they may enjoy eternal life, we pray to the Lord.
0: Lord, hear our prayer. Almighty, ever-living God, whose love surpasses all that we ask or deserve, open for us the treasures of your mercy. Forgive us all that weighs on our conscience and grant us more even than we dare to ask, through Christ our Lord.
1: Amen.

0: Pray, brethren, that my sacrifice and yours may be acceptable to God, the Almighty Father.
1: May the Lord accept the sacrifice at your hands for the praise and glory of his name, for our good and the good of all his holy church.
0: Accept, O Lord, we pray, the sacrifices instituted by your commands, and through the sacred mysteries which we celebrate with dutiful service, graciously complete the sanctifying work by which you are pleased to redeem us through Christ our Lord.
1: Amen.

It is truly right and just, our duty and our salvation, always and everywhere to give you thanks. Lord, Holy Father, almighty and eternal God, through Christ our Lord. His death we celebrate in love, his resurrection we confess with living faith, and his coming in glory we await with unwavering hope. And so with all the angels and saints we praise you as without end we acclaim.

You are indeed holy, O Lord, the fount of all holiness. Make holy, therefore, these gifts, we pray, by sending down your Spirit upon them like the dewfall, so that they may become for us the body and blood of our Lord Jesus Christ. At the time he was betrayed and entered willingly into his passion, he took bread and, giving thanks, broke it and gave it to his disciples, saying, "Take this, all of you, and eat of it, for this is my body, which will be given up for you."

In a similar way, when supper was ended, he took the chalice, and once more giving thanks, he gave it to his disciples, saying, "Take this, all of you, and drink from it, for this is the chalice of my blood, the blood of the new and eternal covenant, which will be poured out for you and for many for the forgiveness of sins. Do this in memory of me."

Therefore, as we celebrate the memorial of his death and resurrection, we offer you, Lord, the bread of life and the chalice of salvation, giving thanks that you have held us worthy to be in your presence and minister to you. Humbly we pray that, partaking of the body and blood of Christ, we may be gathered into one by the Holy Spirit. Remember, Lord, your church spread throughout the world and bring her to the fullness of charity, together with Leo, our Pope, and Stephen, our Bishop, and all the clergy. Remember also our brothers and sisters who have fallen asleep in the hope of the resurrection, and all who have died in your mercy. Welcome them into the light of your face. Have mercy on us all, we pray, that with the Blessed Virgin Mary, Mother of God, with Blessed Joseph, her spouse, with the blessed apostles, and all the saints who have pleased you throughout the ages, we may merit to be co-heirs to eternal life, and may praise and glorify you through your Son, Jesus Christ. Per ipsum mecum ipso et in ipso, est ibi Deo Patri omnipotenti, en unitate Spiritu Sancti, omnis honor et gloria,

0: The Lord is good to those who hope in him, to the soul that seeks him.
1: For those who cannot now receive Jesus in the Blessed Sacrament, we offer the following prayer. I believe that you, O Jesus, are in the Most Holy Sacrament. I love you and desire you. Come into my heart, I embrace you. 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Amen.

0: Grant us, Almighty God, that we may be refreshed and nourished by the sacrament which we have received, so as to be transformed into what we consume through Christ our Lord.
1: Amen.
0: The Lord be with you.
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0: graciously give strength in their human weakness, so that being dedicated to you in complete sincerity, they may find gladness in your remedies, both now and the life to come, through Christ our Lord.
1: Amen.
0: And may the blessing of Almighty God, the Father, and the Son, and the Holy Spirit come down on you and remain with you forever.
1: Amen.
2: Go forth, the Mass is ended.
0: Thanks be to God.

thou, Christ, thou.

Prayer for vocations. God our Father, who wills that all men be saved and come to the knowledge of your truth, we beg you to send laborers into your harvest and grant them grace to speak your word with all boldness, so that your word may spread and be glorified, and all nations may know you, the only God, and him whom you have sent, Jesus Christ, your Son, our Lord. Amen. Our Lady, Queen of the Americas, Mary, Mother of the Franciscan Missionaries of the Eternal Word, pray for us.

In the beginning was the Word. The Word was with God. And the Word was God. All that came to be had life in him, and that life was the light of men, a light that shines in the dark, a light that darkness could not overpower.

Hello. Today we're going to look at what I call scriptural tidbits. It's not a particular event or story or parable the Lord was going to tell us. Just a lot of little things that happened that kind of manifest the personality of Jesus, the divine personality of Jesus. This is the God-man sent by the Father that you and I are to imitate. If you want to know how to be a Christian, this is it. You see Jesus, you see how he acted under every possible circumstance. And when those circumstances come in our life, not the same, but at least similar, then we know at least how we should act. But if we don't, we can always be humble and repentant and repair, which we call reparation. So I'd like you to turn to St. Luke's Gospel, to the 13th chapter. And one of these little tidbits I'd like you to look at is verse 31. Verse 31. And I want to bring this out because I feel in the world today there's a tremendous amount of misdirected compassion. I say, what is that? We can have compassion. We should have compassion. In fact, Jesus said, be compassionate as the Father is compassionate. And we're not that way. We have misdirected compassion many, many, many times. And that means that, for example, if someone is living a life of sin and they're very close to us, we won't say anything because we don't want to hurt their feelings. We don't want to spoil their friendship. Or we don't want to make them feel guilty. So we don't say anything. We give them the impression that what they're doing is right and okay. And that's misdirected compassion. You don't have to condemn, and you shouldn't condemn. We cannot judge, but we have to look at it. The Lord said, by their fruit you know them. And you know they're doing something very bad, and they're going in the wrong direction. Then at least you can say, hey, I love you, and I hate to see you keep doing this, because you're going to lose your soul. It don't have to be hell and brimstone. And we have to call a spade, but you don't have to do it in a harsh way. And you say, well, I don't like to make people feel guilty. You have to make them feel guilty, in the right kind of guilt, not the guilt that is wrong or bad or resentful or bitter or despairing. That's not the right kind of guilt. But a sensitivity to God. A sensitivity to sin. You very, very seldom hear sin in a sermon anymore. Very seldom. Non-existent. Because we want everybody to be happy. Well, I'm more concerned, and you should be more concerned about your eternal happiness than this temporary happiness.

And here, at the time, it says some Pharisees came up to him. They said, go away. Leave this place. Because Herod means to kill you. Well, how would you like it if somebody came up to say, hey, you better get out of here. Somebody's going to kill you. Know what Jesus said? He said, you may go and give that fox this message. That fox. I wouldn't want to be called a fox by Jesus. He called the man what he was. He didn't go around and say, well, you know, why don't you explain to him that I mean well and that, you know, I do him no harm, I wish him no harm. He didn't come off with this sugar-coated kind of answer. He said, you go and tell that fox. Learn that today and tomorrow I cast out devils, and on the third day attain my end. What was he telling him? He was going to tell him Herod was not going to make a decision. It was not the one to decide when he would go, when he would die. And he said, for today and tomorrow and the next day, I must go on. Since it's not right for a prophet to die outside Jerusalem. And we learn that the Lord called a spade, and he put Herod and those Pharisees in their place. Why? Because Jesus saw the Father in every single thing that happened to him. He knew they were out to kill him. And when he raised Lazarus from the dead, that was a last straw for all of them, including Judas. Suddenly, Judas realized this man was not going to be a political leader. He was not going to deliver Israel from the hands of Caesar. There was not going to be money in his pocket. Judas thought the same way so many think today. What's in it for me? And if it's not anything in it for me, then you're expendable. Executives sometimes get up the high positions they're in by walking over anybody, everybody. They're expendable because they want a position, they want a salary, they want popularity, want whatever it is they want. Whatever ambition drives you to seek. I think the Lord could say that to quite a few of us, you fox. We always look at the gentle, compassionate Jesus. But that didn't keep him from telling the truth. I would think so. He had a great emphasis in his voice. He went, then I go tell that little fox. He'd say, go tell that fox. We know what he was talking about. And then he had something that's so sad. He said, Jerusalem. Jerusalem, you that kill the prophets and stone those that are sent to you. How often have I longed to gather you as a hen gathers her brood under her wings, but you would not. Do you know what he's saying?

Do we kill the prophets and stone those sent to us? I think we do it today quite a bit. Oh, we don't do it with real stones, but we do it with verbal stones. We don't really kill them, but we manage to slaughter their reputations, their credibility. We bemean the work they do sometimes. Sometimes people will lie and cheat and slander just to destroy another person. Isn't that killing the one who is witnessing to Jesus? When we throw verbal rocks at the Holy Father because he is so strong and brave enough to tell you what God wants you to hear, I have heard him stoned verbally many a time in newspapers, magazines, commentaries, news, conventions. We're no different. How many times is there some real Christian witness in a community? And somebody suddenly begins to start, oh, I knew them when. When what? So we dig up as much dirt as possible to destroy a new beginning, a new birth. Oh, we do a lot of that today. And the Lord looked at all this very sad. And then he told how he wished it had been. You ever have a wish list? Huh? They're nice. Don't always happen. Nice sometimes to have a wish list. He said, how often? This was Jesus' wish list. How often have I longed to gather you? Longed. Really wanted to so bad. To do what? To gather your children. He's talking to Jerusalem now. As a hen gathers her brood under her wings. Did you ever see a hen do that? All you city folks miss something. Because it's wonderful to see. We have chickens. And last year we had a few little chickies. It was wonderful to see those little chicks just run. If there was any danger, if there was anything at all, they just ran under the hen's wings. And you never knew they were around. They were very quiet, and they just stood there nice and comfortable. And this is so important. That's what Jesus, using that as a picture, because we don't understand words. We have to see pictures. And so he said, that's how I wanted to do with you. I wanted to gather you under my wing to protect you, to guard you, that you wouldn't have to do all these things. You wouldn't have to suffer all this. But you would not. I gave you 10 commandments that said, this is how you treat your body. Because I made it. And he would say, and I told you that because then you'd live the happiest life, the best life, the cleanest life, the most pure life, the life of God, because you're made in his image. But you would not. I wanted you to be holy. I sacrificed my life to give you everything you have, to give you salvation, to give you heaven eternally,

happiness, eternal joy. And you would not. I have done everything I could to the last drop of my blood. And you would not. Well, you know what he said after that? So be it. But it says here, that's what you want. Okay, so be it. You know, that kind of sends the shivers up my spine. But yours fine. Sure sends your shivers up mine. But since you refuse, the Lord says, so be it. The Lord just says, okay, if that's what you want, that's what you can have. And then he says, your house will be left to you. I promise you, you shall not see me until the time comes when you say, blessings on him who comes in the name of the Lord. So, we have a tremendous lesson in this diet column, little tidbit. I mean, you could open your scripture and read a little paragraph. This happens to be two. To see exactly the suffering, but I call them the hidden sufferings of Jesus, hidden. We don't always think about them. And we think, especially during Lent, we think about the agony in the garden and the arrest and the terrible trial and carrying the cross, the crucifixion. And we think about that. And it's very pictorial in our minds. But the hidden sufferings of Jesus. The night that he was in the dungeon, in prison overnight, waiting for dawn. The lack of understanding he had among his own apostles. The inability for them to understand the simplest parable. Simplest parable. To work 3 years and then have people say, Lord, what did you mean? To know that you were going to die and leave them, and they still didn't understand. And these are the men you picked to found a new church. I mean, talk about suffering. He had, I guess one of the worst was right here. There's two things here. The first is what he suffered in the agony in the garden, and that was to see so many souls like these who refused his grace, his love, his salvation, to know that since God suffers and suffered and died and rose for each one of us as if no one else existed, that so many chose to be lost. You choose. God doesn't send you to hell. They chose. He said, so be it. You don't want to be with me in my kingdom. You don't want eternal happiness. You want the tinsel of this world. You want the momentary pleasures of this world. You want to blow your mind with drugs and soak it in alcohol. So you don't even know where you're going. You want to take the image of myself in you and obliterate it. He won't stop you. He will hound you. He will give you grace upon grace to change. But if you refuse to the very bitter end,

put yourself in Gehenna? And there is something else here. The longing of Jesus to love you, to forgive you, to protect you. I long, he says, to gather you as a hen gathers her brood, and you would not. It's a beautiful picture. I don't remember who it was that painted it. It shows our Lord sitting on this rock, and you can see the temple, the distance in Jerusalem, and he's sitting over there, and he's very sad, and the tears coming down his eye. And it said, I think underneath, if you only knew who it is that calls to you, that beckons you to come. You and I sometimes kind of get angry with Adam and Eve because they say, well, if it wasn't for you, we wouldn't have all this pain and suffering and starvation and injustice and tragedy and all. I don't know. We don't do it too hot with all the graces and having Jesus in our midst and in the church having the Eucharist and Mary, that immaculate, wondrous woman. We push all these gifts aside. We get so smart. We decide that we know how it all came together. We have a lot of little gods walking around. But there is only one God. There's only one sovereign Lord. And that is the Father, creator of all things, the Son, redeemer of all, and the Spirit, the sanctifier. Without them, there is nothing. And you and I want to be among those who say often, Jesus, Savior, I need you. Put me under your wing. Protect me from the flesh, the world, and the enemy. Give me the grace to know thee and to love thee and to serve thee and acknowledge thee as sovereign Lord of all things. I may not understand the stars and the moon, and I may not be able to explain light years or dark holes or black holes or galaxies and quasars. I may not be able to understand how they split an atom. It really doesn't matter. As long as I know the God of all atoms, the God who created every single one out of nothing. Nothing. Physicists and scientists and doctors explain what it already is, or they think they explain. Except centuries later, somebody else comes along and just blows their theory out of the box. Because you cannot fathom the wisdom of God. You can explain an eye to me and tell me how it works and operate on it and change it. But you cannot create. I have a bracelet. Kind of a bulky thing. Takes all of that to do what a single little nerve can do.

For man at his best is bulky, noisy. God is so silent. I saw a twig looking out the window this morning. It looked like an ordinary twig on a tree. A little branch. Looked like it was dead. And suddenly I looked again. And you know what? It had tiny, tiny little leaves. Broke through what looked like a dead branch. And in total silence, I never heard a sound. So, I think all of you, all of us, need to kind of get our priorities together. Put God as number one. Give him your love, your time, your heart, your mind, your soul, your strength. All these newfangled cults and all the rest of them give you nothing, because they are not creator of all. Man-made idols to tickle your ears and push you in the wrong direction. So be careful of those who say he is there and he is there and he is here. For no one knows the time or the hour when he comes. And one day he will come for you and me. Make your choice now. Make your choice to want to be with him and make the sacrifice it may take to do that, whatever it is. He thought you were worth this. Tell him you think he's worth whatever it is you need to give up. God bless you.

0: In the city named for St. Francis of Assisi, the faithful gather to celebrate their spiritual heritage and renew their commitment to the gospel. 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
2: Lord Jesus Christ, at your Last Supper, you prayed to the Father that all should be one. Send your Holy Spirit upon all who bear your name and seek to serve you. Strengthen our faith in you, and lead us to love one another in humility. May we who have been reborn in one baptism be united in one faith under one shepherd. Amen. Glory be to the Father, and to the Son, and to the Holy Spirit, as it was in the beginning, is now, and ever shall be, world without end. Amen.

with unspeakable love, and I have so many times ungratefully abandoned you. But now I love you with all my heart, and because I love you, I am sincerely sorry for ever having offended you. Pardon me, my God, and permit me to accompany you on this journey. You go to die for love of me. I want, my beloved Redeemer, to die for love of you. My Jesus, I will live and die always united to you. The first station. Pilate condemns Jesus to die. Consider how Jesus Christ, after being scourged and crowned with thorns, was unjustly condemned by Pilate to die on the cross. My adorable Jesus, it was not Pilate. No, it was my sins that condemned you to die. I beseech you, by the merits of this sorrowful journey, to assist my soul on its journey to eternity. I love you, my beloved Jesus. I love you more than I love myself. With all my heart, I repent of ever having offended you. Never let me be separated from you again. Grant that I may love you always, and then do with me as you will. Our Father, who art in heaven, hallowed be thy name. Thy kingdom come, thy will be done, on earth as it is in heaven. Give us this day our daily bread, and forgive us our trespasses, as we forgive those who trespass against us. And lead us not into temptation, but deliver us from evil. Amen. Hail Mary, full of grace, the Lord is with thee. Blessed art thou amongst women, and blessed is the fruit of thy womb, Jesus. Holy Mary, Mother of God, pray for us sinners, now and at the hour of our death. Amen. Glory be to the Father, and to the Son, and to the Holy Spirit, as it was in the beginning, is now, and ever shall be, world without end. Amen. The second station. Jesus accepts his cross. Consider Jesus as he walked this road with a cross on his shoulders, thinking of us and offering to his Father, on our behalf, the death he was about to suffer. My most beloved Jesus, I embrace all the sufferings you have destined for me until death. I beg you, by all you suffered in carrying your cross, to help me carry mine with your perfect peace and resignation. I love you, Jesus, my love. I repent of ever having offended you. Never let me be separated from you again. Grant that I may love you always, and then do with me as you will. Our Father, who art in heaven, hallowed be thy name. Thy kingdom come, thy will be done, on earth as it is in heaven. Give us this day our daily bread, and forgive us our trespasses, as we forgive those who trespass against us. And lead us not into temptation, but deliver us from evil. Amen. Hail Mary, full of grace, the Lord is with thee. Blessed art thou amongst women, and blessed is the fruit of thy womb, Jesus. Holy Mary, Mother of God, pray for us sinners, now and at the hour of our death. Amen. Glory be to the Father, and to the Son, and to the Holy Spirit, as it was in the beginning, is now, and ever shall be, world without end. Amen. The third station, Jesus falls the first time. Consider the first fall of Jesus. Loss of blood from the scourging and crowning with thorns had so weakened him that he could hardly walk. And yet, he had to carry that great load upon his shoulders. As the soldiers struck him cruelly, he fell several times under the heavy cross. My beloved Jesus, it was not the weight of the cross, but the weight of my sins which

which made you suffer so much. By the merits of this first fall, save me from falling into mortal sin. I love you, O my Jesus, with all my heart. I am sorry that I have offended you. May I never offend you again. Grant that I may love you always, and then do with me as you will. Our Father, who art in heaven, hallowed be thy name. Thy kingdom come, thy will be done, on earth as it is in heaven. Give us this day our daily bread, and forgive us our trespasses, as we forgive those who trespass against us. And lead us not into temptation, but deliver us from evil. Amen. Hail Mary, full of grace, the Lord is with thee. Blessed art thou amongst women, and blessed is the fruit of thy womb, Jesus. Holy Mary, Mother of God, pray for us sinners, now and at the hour of our death. Amen. Glory be to the Father, and to the Son, and to the Holy Spirit, as it was in the beginning, is now, and ever shall be, world without end. Amen. The fourth station. Jesus meets his afflicted mother. Consider how the Son met his mother on his way to Calvary. Jesus and Mary gazed at each other, and their looks became as so many arrows to wound those hearts which loved each other so tenderly. My most loving Jesus, by the pain you suffered in this meeting, grant me the grace of being truly devoted to your most holy mother. And you, my Queen, who is overwhelmed with sorrow, obtain for me by your prayers a tender and a lasting remembrance of the passion of your divine Son. I love you, Jesus, my love, above all things. I repent of ever having offended you. Never allow me to offend you again. Grant that I may love you always, and then do with me as you will. Our Father, who art in heaven, hallowed be thy name. Thy kingdom come, thy will be done, on earth as it is in heaven. Give us this day our daily bread, and forgive us our trespasses, as we forgive those who trespass against us. And lead us not into temptation, but deliver us from evil. Amen. Hail Mary, full of grace, the Lord is with thee. Blessed art thou amongst women, and blessed is the fruit of thy womb, Jesus. Holy Mary, Mother of God, pray for us sinners, now and at the hour of our death. Amen. Glory be to the Father, and to the Son, and to the Holy Spirit, as it was in the beginning, is now, and ever shall be, world without end. Amen. The fifth station, Simon helps carry the cross. Consider how weak and weary Jesus was. At each step, he was at the point of expiring. Fearing that he would die on the way when they wished him to die the infamous death of the cross, they forced Simon of Cyrene to help carry the cross after our Lord. My beloved Jesus, I will not refuse the cross as Simon did. I accept it and embrace it. I accept in particular the death that is destined for me, with all the pains that may accompany it. I unite it to your death, and I offer it to you. You have died for love of me. I would like to die for love of you and to please you. Help me by your grace. I love you, Jesus, my love. I repent of ever having offended you. Never let me offend you again. Grant that I may love you always, and then do with me as you will. Our Father, who art in heaven, hallowed be thy name. Thy kingdom come, thy will be done, on earth as it is in heaven. Give us this day our daily bread, and forgive us our trespasses, as we forgive those who trespass against us. And lead us not into temptation, but deliver us from evil. Amen. Hail Mary, full of grace,

The Lord is with thee. Blessed art thou amongst women, and blessed is the fruit of thy womb, Jesus. Holy Mary, Mother of God, pray for us sinners, now and at the hour of our death. Amen. Glory be to the Father, and to the Son, and to the Holy Spirit, as it was in the beginning, is now, and ever shall be, world without end. Amen. The sixth station, Veronica offers her veil to Jesus. Consider the compassion of the holy woman Veronica. Seeing Jesus in such distress, his face bathed in sweat and blood, she presented him with her veil. Jesus wiped his face and left upon the cloth the image of his sacred countenance. My beloved Jesus, your face was beautiful before you began this journey, but now it no longer appears beautiful, and it is disfigured with wounds and blood. Alas, my soul also was once beautiful when it received your grace in baptism, but I have since then disfigured it with my sins. You alone, my Redeemer, can restore it to its former beauty. Do this by the merits of your passion, and then do with me as you will. Our Father, who art in heaven, hallowed be thy name. Thy kingdom come, thy will be done, on earth as it is in heaven. Give us this day our daily bread, and forgive us our trespasses, as we forgive those who trespass against us. And lead us not into temptation, but deliver us from evil. Amen. Hail Mary, full of grace, the Lord is with thee. Blessed art thou amongst women, and blessed is the fruit of thy womb, Jesus. Holy Mary, Mother of God, pray for us sinners, now and at the hour of our death. Amen. Glory be to the Father, and to the Son, and to the Holy Spirit, as it was in the beginning, is now, and ever shall be, world without end. Amen. The seventh station, Jesus falls the second time. Consider how the second fall of Jesus under his cross renews the pain and all the wounds of his head and the members of our afflicted Lord. My most gentle Jesus, how many times you have forgiven me, and how many times I have fallen again and begun again to offend you. By the merits of this second fall, give me the grace to persevere in your love until death. Grant that in all my temptations, I may always have recourse to you. I love you, Jesus, my love, with all my heart. I am sorry that I have offended you. Never let me offend you again. Grant that I may love you always, and then do with me as you will. Our Father, who art in heaven, hallowed be thy name. Thy kingdom come, thy will be done, on earth as it is in heaven. Give us this day our daily bread, and forgive us our trespasses, as we forgive those who trespass against us. And lead us not into temptation, but deliver us from evil. Amen. Hail Mary, full of grace, the Lord is with thee. Blessed art thou amongst women, and blessed is the fruit of thy womb, Jesus. Holy Mary, Mother of God, pray for us sinners, now and at the hour of our death. Amen. Glory be to the Father, and to the Son, and to the Holy Spirit, as it was in the beginning, is now, and ever shall be, world without end. Amen. The eighth station, Jesus speaks to the women. Consider how the women wept with compassion, seeing Jesus so distressed and dripping with blood as he walked along. Jesus said to them, "Weep not so much for me, but rather for your children." My Jesus, laden with sorrows, I weep for the sins which I have committed against you, because of the punishment I deserve for them, and still more, because of the displeasure I have caused you, who have loved me with an infinite love.

It is your love, more than the fear of hell, which makes me weep for my sins. My Jesus, I love you more than myself. I am sorry that I have offended you. Never allow me to offend you again. Grant that I may love you always, and then do with me as you will. Our Father, who art in heaven, hallowed be thy name. Thy kingdom come, thy will be done, on earth as it is in heaven. Give us this day our daily bread, and forgive us our trespasses, as we forgive those who trespass against us. And lead us not into temptation, but deliver us from evil. Amen. Hail Mary, full of grace, the Lord is with thee. Blessed art thou amongst women, and blessed is the fruit of thy womb, Jesus. Holy Mary, Mother of God, pray for us sinners, now and at the hour of our death. Amen. Glory be to the Father, and to the Son, and to the Holy Spirit, as it was in the beginning, is now, and ever shall be, world without end. Amen. The ninth station. Jesus falls the third time. Consider how Jesus Christ fell for the third time. He was extremely weak, and the cruelty of his executioners was excessive. They tried to hasten his steps, though he hardly had strength to move. My outraged Jesus, by the weakness you suffered in going to Calvary, give me enough strength to overcome all human respect and all my evil passions, which have led me to despise your friendship. I love you, Jesus, my love, with all my heart. I am sorry for ever having offended you. Never permit me to offend you again. Grant that I may love you always, and then do with me as you will. Our Father, who art in heaven, hallowed be thy name. Thy kingdom come, thy will be done, on earth as it is in heaven. Give us this day our daily bread, and forgive us our trespasses, as we forgive those who trespass against us. And lead us not into temptation, but deliver us from evil. Amen. Hail Mary, full of grace, the Lord is with thee. Blessed art thou amongst women, and blessed is the fruit of thy womb, Jesus. Holy Mary, Mother of God, pray for us sinners, now and at the hour of our death. Amen. Glory be to the Father, and to the Son, and to the Holy Spirit, as it was in the beginning, is now, and ever shall be, world without end. Amen. The tenth station. Jesus is stripped of his garments. Consider how Jesus was violently stripped of his clothes by his executioners. The inner garments adhered to his lacerated flesh, and the soldiers tore them off so roughly that the skin came with them. Have pity for your Savior, so cruelly treated, and tell him, my innocent Jesus, by the torment you suffered in being stripped of your garments, help me to strip myself of all attachment to the things of earth, that I may place my love in you, who are so worthy of my love. I love you, O Jesus, with all my heart. I am sorry for ever having offended you. Never let me offend you again. Grant that I may love you always, and then do with me as you will. Our Father, who art in heaven, hallowed be thy name. Thy kingdom come, thy will be done, on earth as it is in heaven. Give us this day our daily bread, and forgive us our trespasses, as we forgive those who trespass against us. And lead us not into temptation, but deliver us from evil. Amen. Hail Mary, full of grace, the Lord is with thee. Blessed art thou amongst women, and blessed is the fruit of thy womb, Jesus. Holy Mary, Mother of God, pray for us sinners, now and at the hour of our death. Amen. Glory be to the Father, and to the Son, and to the Holy Spirit, as it was in the beginning, is now, and ever shall be, world without end.

Amen. The 11th station, Jesus is nailed to the cross. Consider Jesus thrown down upon the cross. He stretched out his arms and offered to his eternal Father the sacrifice of his life for our salvation. They nailed his hands and feet, and then raising the cross, left him to die in anguish. My despised Jesus, nail my heart to the cross, that it may always remain there to love you and never leave you again. I love you more than myself. I am sorry for ever having offended you. Never permit me to offend you again. Grant that I may love you always, and then do with me as you will. Our Father, who art in heaven, hallowed be thy name. Thy kingdom come, thy will be done, on earth as it is in heaven. Give us this day our daily bread, and forgive us our trespasses, as we forgive those who trespass against us. And lead us not into temptation, but deliver us from evil. Amen. Hail Mary, full of grace, the Lord is with thee. Blessed art thou amongst women, and blessed is the fruit of thy womb, Jesus. Holy Mary, Mother of God, pray for us sinners, now and at the hour of our death. Amen. Glory be to the Father, and to the Son, and to the Holy Spirit, as it was in the beginning, is now, and ever shall be, world without end. Amen. The 12th station, Jesus dies upon the cross. Consider how your Jesus, after 3 hours of agony on the cross, is finally overwhelmed with suffering and, abandoning himself to the weight of his body, bows his head and dies. My dying Jesus, I devoutly kiss the cross on which you would die for love of me. I deserve, because of my sins, to die a terrible death, but your death is my hope. By the merits of your death, give me the grace to die embracing your feet and burning with love of you. I yield my soul into your hands. I love you with my whole heart. I am sorry that I have offended you. Never let me offend you again. Grant that I may love you always, and then do with me as you will. Our Father, who art in heaven, hallowed be thy name. Thy kingdom come, thy will be done, on earth as it is in heaven. Give us this day our daily bread, and forgive us our trespasses, as we forgive those who trespass against us. And lead us not into temptation, but deliver us from evil. Amen. Hail Mary, full of grace, the Lord is with thee. Blessed art thou amongst women, and blessed is the fruit of thy womb, Jesus. Holy Mary, Mother of God, pray for us sinners, now and at the hour of our death. Amen. Glory be to the Father, and to the Son, and to the Holy Spirit, as it was in the beginning, is now, and ever shall be, world without end. Amen. The 13th station, Jesus is taken down from the cross. Consider how, after our Lord had died, he was taken down from the cross by two of his disciples, Joseph and Nicodemus, and placed in the arms of his afflicted mother. She received him with insurmountable tenderness and pressed him close to her bosom. O Mother of sorrows, for the love of your Son, accept me as your servant and pray to him for me. And you, my Redeemer, since you have died for me, allow me to love you, to desire only you, nothing more. I love you, Jesus, my love, and I am sorry that I have offended you. Never let me offend you again. Grant that I may love you always, and then do with me as you will. Our Father, who art in heaven, hallowed be thy name. Thy kingdom come, thy will be done, on earth as it is in heaven. Give us this day

our daily bread, and forgive us our trespasses, as we forgive those who trespass against us. And lead us not into temptation, but deliver us from evil. Amen. Hail Mary, full of grace, the Lord is with thee. Blessed art thou amongst women, and blessed is the fruit of thy womb, Jesus. Holy Mary, Mother of God, pray for us sinners, now and at the hour of our death. Amen. Glory be to the Father, and to the Son, and to the Holy Spirit, as it was in the beginning, is now, and ever shall be, world without end. Amen. The 14th station. Jesus is placed in the sepulchre. Consider how the disciples carried the body of Jesus to its burial, while his holy mother went with them and arranged it in a sepulchre with her own hands. They then closed the tomb and all departed. O my buried Jesus, I kiss the stone that closes you in. But you gloriously did rise again on the third day. I beg you, by your resurrection, that I may be raised gloriously on the last day to be united with you in heaven, to praise you and love you forever. I love you, Jesus, and I repent of ever having offended you. Grant that I may love you always, and then do with me as you will. Our Father, who art in heaven, hallowed be thy name. Thy kingdom come, thy will be done on earth as it is in heaven. Give us this day our daily bread, and forgive us our trespasses, as we forgive those who trespass against us. And lead us not into temptation, but deliver us from evil. Amen. Hail Mary, full of grace, the Lord is with thee. Blessed art thou amongst women, and blessed is the fruit of thy womb, Jesus. Holy Mary, Mother of God, pray for us sinners, now and at the hour of our death. Amen. Glory be to the Father, and to the Son, and to the Holy Spirit, as it was in the beginning, is now, and ever shall be, world without end. Amen. Soul of Christ, sanctify me. Body of Christ, save me. Blood of Christ, inebriate me. Water from Christ's side, wash me. Passion of Christ, strengthen me. O good Jesus, hear me. 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Suffer me not to be separated from thee. From the malicious enemy, defend me. In the hour of my death, call me, and bid me come unto thee, that I may praise thee with thy saints and with thy angels forever and ever.

0: Lord, bless our family, all of us now together, those far away, all who are gone back to you. May we know joy, may we bear our sorrows in patience. Let love guide our understanding of each other. Let us be grateful to each other. We have all made each other what we are. O family of Jesus, watch over our family. Amen.
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0: In the name of the Father, and of the Son, and of the Holy Spirit, amen. You expired, Jesus, but the source of life gushed forth for souls, and the ocean of mercy opened up for the whole world. O font of life, unfathomable divine mercy, envelop the whole world and empty yourself out upon us. O blood and water, which gushed forth from the heart of Jesus, as the fount of mercy for us, I trust in you. O blood and water, which gushed forth from the heart of Jesus, as a fount of mercy for us, I trust in you. O blood and water, which gushed forth from the heart of Jesus, as a fount of mercy for us, I trust in you. Our Father, who art in heaven, hallowed be thy name. Thy kingdom come, thy will be done, on earth as it is in heaven.
1: Give us this day our daily bread, and forgive us our trespasses, as we forgive those who trespass against us. And lead us not into temptation, but deliver us from evil. Amen.
0: Hail Mary, full of grace, the Lord is with thee. Blessed art thou among women, and blessed is the fruit of thy womb, Jesus.
1: Holy Mary, Mother of God, pray for us sinners, now and at the hour of our death. Amen.
0: I believe in God, the Father Almighty, creator of heaven and earth, and in Jesus Christ, his only Son, our Lord, who was conceived by the Holy Spirit, born of the Virgin Mary, suffered under Pontius Pilate, was crucified, died, and was buried. He descended into hell. On the third day, he rose again from the dead. He ascended into heaven and is seated at the right hand of God, the Father Almighty. From there, he will come to judge the living and the dead.

Eternal God, in whom mercy is endless and the treasury of compassion inexhaustible, look kindly upon us and increase your mercy in us, that in difficult moments we might not despair nor become despondent, but with great confidence submit ourselves to your holy will, which is love and mercy itself. Amen. In the name of the Father, and of the Son, and of the Holy Spirit.

Hello, family. The heart and center of EWTN is the chapel, where Jesus in the Most Blessed Sacrament is exposed for adoration every day. We invite you now to join us live in adoring Him who is truly, really, and profoundly present with us in this humble way. O Sacrament Most Holy, O Sacrament Divine, all praise and all thanksgiving be every moment thine.

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0: The Divine Mercy Chaplet for Kids.
1: Hello, children. Welcome to the Sanctuary of Divine Mercy. It's beautiful, isn't it? I'm Sister Faustina, and I want to introduce you to my friends.
2: Hello!
1: This is Kristen, Ava, Enrique, and Joseph. We're here to pray the Chaplet of Divine Mercy.
0: Excuse me, Sister Faustina.
1: What is it, Kristen?
0: What is the Chaplet of Divine Mercy?
1: It's a very beautiful prayer that's recited all over the world to ask Jesus to forgive us for all the times we've offended him. Let me tell you about something that happened to me many years ago. One day, I was praying in my room when all of a sudden I saw Jesus.
3: Make an image of what you see and write upon it, Jesus, I trust in you. I want this image to be venerated all over the world.
1: From that moment, I dedicated my whole life to telling the world about Jesus' mercy. He awaits with open arms to forgive us through the priest when we take part in the sacrament of confession.
4: Now I understand. At the moment of confession, the priest is Jesus himself.
1: Of course, it's Jesus who forgives us.
4: Does divine mercy mean that Jesus always forgives us?
1: That's right. When we pray the chaplet, we're offering God our Father the sacrifice that Jesus made to atone for our sins and those of the whole world.
0: Jesus' suffering is a great treasure, isn't it, Sister Faustina?
1: That's right. It's a spiritual treasure that is guarded by the Church.
0: Well, I'd like to learn to pray the chaplet.
1: Very well. Let's go into the sanctuary to pray. Now we're going to say the chaplet before Jesus in the Blessed Sacrament. We say the chaplet holding a rosary in our hands. Do you all have a rosary? Very good. Now let's start by saying the Lord's Prayer. Are you all ready? Our Father, who art in heaven, hallowed be thy name. Thy kingdom come, thy will be done, on earth as it is in heaven.
2: Give us this day our daily bread, and forgive us our trespasses, as we forgive those who trespass against us. And lead us not into temptation, but deliver us from evil. Amen.
1: Good. Now we say a Hail Mary. Hail Mary, full of grace, the Lord is with thee. Blessed art thou among women, and blessed is the fruit of thy womb, Jesus.
2: Holy Mary, Mother of God, pray for us sinners now and at the hour of our death. Amen.
1: And now we'll say the Apostles' Creed.
4: Sister Faustina?
1: What is it, Enrique?
4: I don't know the Apostles' Creed.
0: Neither do I.
1: That's all right. We can all pray together.
2: I believe in God, the Father Almighty, creator of heaven and earth, and in Jesus Christ, his only Son, our Lord, who was conceived by the Holy Spirit, born of the Virgin Mary, suffered under Pontius Pilate, was crucified, died, and was buried. He descended into hell. The third day he rose again from the dead. He ascended into heaven and is seated at the right hand of God, the Father Almighty. From thence he shall come to judge the living and the dead. I believe in the Holy Spirit, the Holy Catholic Church, the communion of saints, the forgiveness of sins, the resurrection of the body, and the life everlasting. Amen.
1: Excellent. You prayed very well. Now let's continue with our rosaries in our hands. Pay attention. We'll begin the first decade.
0: As if we were going to say the rosary, right?
1: That's right. In the first decade, we contemplate Jesus.

0: Jesus praying in the Olive Garden. But instead of saying the Lord's Prayer, we say a very beautiful prayer which goes like this. Eternal Father, I offer you the body and blood, soul and divinity of your dearly beloved Son, our Lord Jesus Christ, in atonement for our sins and those of the whole world. Look, Jesus is praying. He knows he's going to suffer a lot for us, and he's offering his sacrifice to the Father. We have to learn to ask God to forgive our sins, which are the cause of Jesus' suffering.
1: Lord, please forgive me for all the bad things I've done today. I fought with my brothers, and I didn't do what my mom and dad said. For all these things, Jesus, please forgive me and have mercy on me.
0: At the end of every decade, we say the following prayer. For the sake of his sorrowful passion, have mercy on us and on the whole world. Now, all together. For the sake of his sorrowful passion,
2: have mercy on us and on the whole world.
0: For the sake of his sorrowful passion,
2: have mercy on us and on the whole world.
0: For the sake of his sorrowful passion,
2: have mercy on us and on the whole world.
0: For the sake of his sorrowful passion,
2: have mercy on us and on the whole world.
0: For the sake of his sorrowful passion,
2: have mercy on us and on the whole world.
0: For the sake of his sorrowful passion,
2: have mercy on us and on the whole world.
0: For the sake of his sorrowful passion,
2: have mercy on us and on the whole world.
0: For the sake of his sorrowful passion,
2: have mercy on us and on the whole world.
0: For the sake of his sorrowful passion,
2: have mercy on us and on the whole world.
0: For the sake of his sorrowful passion,
2: have mercy on us and on the whole world.
0: In the second decade, we contemplate the scourging of Jesus. Eternal Father, I offer you the body and blood, soul and divinity of your dearly beloved Son, our Lord Jesus Christ, in atonement for our sins and those of the whole world. They're beating Jesus with a whip.
3: I feel so sorry for him, Sister Faustina.
0: He was humiliated for us and he didn't protest. We can learn from Jesus to do humble tasks with joy.
4: You mean like taking out the trash every night?
0: That's a great idea.
3: Or washing the dishes after dinner, right?
0: That's right. When we do the jobs that nobody else wants to do, God is pleased with us. Let's pray for the sake of his sorrowful passion.
2: Have mercy on us and on the whole world.
0: For the sake of his sorrowful passion.
2: Have mercy on us and on the whole world.
0: For the sake of his sorrowful passion.
2: Have mercy on us and on the whole world.
0: For the sake of his sorrowful passion.
2: Have mercy on us and on the whole world.
0: For the sake of his sorrowful passion.
2: Have mercy on us and on the whole world.
0: For the sake of his sorrowful passion.
2: Have mercy on us and on the whole world.
0: For the sake of his sorrowful passion.
2: Have mercy on us and on the whole world.
0: For the sake of his sorrowful passion.
2: Have mercy on us and on the whole world.
0: For the sake of his sorrowful passion.
2: Have mercy on us and on the whole world.
0: For the sake of his sorrowful passion.
2: Have mercy on us and on the whole world.
0: During the third decade, we contemplate Jesus being crowned with thorns. Eternal Father, I offer you the body and blood, soul and divinity of your dearly beloved Son, our Lord Jesus Christ, in atonement for our sins and those of the whole world.
5: Hail, O King of the Jews!
0: The soldiers placed a crown of thorns on his head and laughed at him. But Jesus forgave them. We can learn from Jesus always to forgive.
4: I'm sorry, Joseph. I took your ball without asking permission.
3: It's okay, I forgive you, just like Jesus always forgives us.
0: Let's pray. For the sake of his sorrowful passion,
2: have mercy on us and on the whole world.
0: For the sake of his sorrowful passion,
2: have mercy on us and on the whole world.
0: For the sake of his sorrowful passion,
2: have mercy on us and on the whole world.
0: For the sake of his sorrowful passion,
2: have mercy on us and on the whole world.
0: For the sake of his sorrowful

0: passion.
1: Have mercy on us and on the whole world.
0: For the sake of his sorrowful passion.
1: Have mercy on us and on the whole world.
0: For the sake of his sorrowful passion.
1: Have mercy on us and on the whole world.
0: For the sake of his sorrowful passion.
1: Have mercy on us and on the whole world.
0: For the sake of his sorrowful passion.
1: Have mercy on us and on the whole world.
0: For the sake of his sorrowful passion.
1: Have mercy on us and on the whole world.
0: During the fourth decade, we contemplate Jesus carrying the cross. Eternal Father, I offer you the body and blood, soul and divinity of your dearly beloved Son, our Lord Jesus Christ, in atonement for our sins and those of the whole world. Jesus wanted to carry the cross on his own shoulders.
2: Come on, walk faster. At this rate, we're never going to get there.
0: We can learn from Jesus always to pray, even when it's very hard for us.
3: Jesus, right now I'd like to be playing with my friends, but I know that you're waiting for me in the tabernacle and I wanted to come to be with you for a while.
0: Very good, Joseph. Jesus is very happy with you. For the sake of his sorrowful passion.
1: Have mercy on us and on the whole world.
0: For the sake of his sorrowful passion.
1: Have mercy on us and on the whole world.
0: For the sake of his sorrowful passion.
1: Have mercy on us and on the whole world.
0: For the sake of his sorrowful passion.
1: Have mercy on us and on the whole world.
0: For the sake of his sorrowful passion.
1: Have mercy on us and on the whole world.
0: For the sake of his sorrowful passion.
1: Have mercy on us and on the whole world.
0: For the sake of his sorrowful passion.
1: Have mercy on us and on the whole world.
0: For the sake of his sorrowful passion.
1: Have mercy on us and on the whole world.
0: For the sake of his sorrowful passion.
1: Have mercy on us and on the whole world.
0: For the sake of his sorrowful passion.
1: Have mercy on us and on the whole world.
0: During the fifth decade, we contemplate Jesus on the cross. Eternal Father, I offer you the body and blood, soul and divinity of your dearly beloved Son, our Lord Jesus Christ, in atonement for our sins and those of the whole world. The soldiers nailed Jesus to the cross.
4: Father, into your hands I commend my spirit.
0: We can learn from Jesus to offer our struggles to God and always trust in his help.
5: Jesus, I'm going to study really hard for the test tomorrow. I offer you all the hard work I'm doing, and I trust in your help to get a good grade.
0: Let us pray for the sake of his sorrowful passion.
1: Have mercy on us and on the whole world.
0: For the sake of his sorrowful passion.
1: Have mercy on us and on the whole world.
0: For the sake of his sorrowful passion.
1: Have mercy on us and on the whole world.
0: For the sake of his sorrowful passion.
1: Have mercy on us and on the whole world.
0: For the sake of his sorrowful passion.
1: Have mercy on us and on the whole world.
0: For the sake of his sorrowful passion.
1: Have mercy on us and on the whole world.
0: For the sake of his sorrowful passion.
1: Have mercy on us and on the whole world.
0: For the sake of his sorrowful passion.
1: Have mercy on us and on the whole world.
0: For the sake of his sorrowful passion.
1: Have mercy on us and on the whole world.
0: For the sake of his sorrowful passion.
1: Have mercy on us and on the whole world.
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0: Well, to finish it, all we have to do is pray a very short but very beautiful prayer three times. Listen carefully. Holy God, Holy Mighty One, Holy Immortal One, have mercy on us and on the whole world.
6: 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Holy God, Holy Mighty One, Holy Immortal One, have mercy on us and on the whole world. Holy God, Holy Mighty One, Holy Immortal One, have mercy on us and on the whole world.
5: Sister Faustina, what does divine mercy mean?
0: Divine mercy is God's forgiveness when we're not good.

0: conflicts, or when we don't do what we should, obeying our parents, studying, helping others.
1: Is that why we say the chaplet?
0: Yes. God wants us to become closer to Him by praying with Him always and offering the chaplet for everyone in the world who doesn't love God.
1: Well, I'm going to say the chaplet every single day.
0: I think that's a wonderful idea. We also have to love and forgive others as God loves and forgives us.
2: But when do we receive God's mercy?
0: God forgives our sins through the sacrament of confession. Jesus is very happy when we say to Him, with all our heart, Jesus, I trust in you.

0: The Parable of the Lost Sheep.
1: When the skies were clear and blue, and flocks of sheep roamed the fields in search of fresh green grass, there was a shepherd who had 100 sheep. In the morning, he led them over mountains and hills to the very best meadows. In the evening, when the sheep had eaten their fill, he led them back to the fold where they could sleep peacefully, safe from harm. He was a good shepherd and he loved his sheep. The sheep loved him too, but one of them was very disobedient. She was always looking for a chance to wander off on her own. She thought she knew where to find even better pastures than the one the shepherds had brought them to. She'd seen some grass that looked very green.
2: Oh, why didn't the shepherd show us this delicious grass? Why don't I eat some?
3: Come here! Where are you?
2: No!
3: Snowy!
2: Yes, I'm coming!
4: Pesky shepherd!
1: And so, Snowy reluctantly did as she was told and went back to the flock. The shepherd scolded her, but very gently.
5: Snowy, you can't wander off on your own. It's very dangerous. What would I do if something happened to you? Hey, when are you going to listen to me?
1: Snowy followed the shepherd, thinking about the luscious grass she'd been about to eat. Meanwhile, the sly old wolf was setting another trap.
4: Ha ha ha, now these plastic plants have to look really real. Ha ha ha. Now for the finishing touch.

0: Well, what do you think? Fantastic. Ha ha ha ha. Ha ha.
1: Wearing his disguise, the wolf crept up on the little sheep, determined to separate her from the flock. And when he was close enough...
2: Little sheep.
3: Oh, who's that?
2: It's us, the Tasty Plants.
3: Tasty Plants? Wow, this is great. They followed me. Can I eat you?
2: Yes, you can eat us whenever you want. Come on, follow us.
3: I like to, but I have to stay with the shepherd.
2: Oh, pretty little sheep, you don't have to stay with that boring old shepherd.
3: Boring? The shepherd isn't boring. He takes us to eat grass and he loves us very much.
2: He loves you? If he loved you, he'd let you go and eat whatever you liked. But no, he's always calling you back. He wants to keep you locked up in the fold. He won't give you your freedom.
3: That's true. Hey, what's freedom?
2: Don't you know what freedom is? Freedom means doing what you want, when you want, where you want, and how you want. Freedom means doing whatever you feel like.
3: I like the sound of that. I want to be free. I want to eat the tastiest plants. I want to do whatever I feel like. Can I? Can I?
2: Come with me and eat all the plants you want.
3: Oh, okay.
1: And so the crafty old wolf began to lead Snowy away from the shepherd. Meanwhile, the rest of the flock had come back to the fold, and the shepherd was counting his sheep.
4: Powder Puff, Curly Locks, Fluffy Tail, Martha Moss, Floppy Ears, and Snowy? Where's Snowy? She hasn't come back to the fold. Has anyone seen Snowy? Snowy! Oh no! Where are you? Snowy! Where are you?
5: I saw her. She went that way, following some funny plants that were walking in front of her.
4: But plants can't walk. The wolf is behind this. I'm going to bring her back. Stay here until I return.
5: What? You're going to leave all 99 of us for one naughty sheep?
4: Oi, don't be so quick to judge her. And get inside the fold.
5: Well, if the wolf eats her up, it's all she deserves. She's a bad sheep.
4: And I told you not to judge her, and don't open this gate for anyone.
1: The shepherd shut the gate and hurried off to look for the little sheep. The wolf had led her a long way from the fold, when all of a sudden, little Snowy had a thought.
3: How come you can walk? Plants don't usually walk around.
2: It's because we're free plants.
3: Ah, of course. You're free plants. I forgot about that. Can I eat you now?
2: Are we a long way from the shepherd?
3: Yes, we're miles away.
2: In that case, it's time to eat. Come on, take a bite. Go ahead.
3: It tastes of plastic.
0: That's because they are plastic. Come here. I'm going to eat you up.
3: Shepherd, help me! Oh, Shepherd, help me! Come quick! Come quick! Help! Help! Help! Help! Help! Help! Help! Help! Help! Help!
4: Let her go! Take that and that, you bad animal! How dare you! That's my hand! You sheep eater! You land napper! Take that and that!

0: It's all right. It's all over now, little sheep. Everything's all right, Snowy. Calm down. You're all right now.
1: Snowy was so happy to be safe and sound in the shepherd's arms. And as for the wolf, do you know what happened to the wolf? Well, the wolf is still running as fast as his legs can carry him, after the lesson the shepherd taught him. The shepherd carried the little sheep all the way back to the fold on his shoulders. He had found her just in time, and he was very happy, even though the wolf had bitten him. The sheep was very grateful, and never again would she doubt that her shepherd was a good shepherd. That evening, the shepherd threw a party the likes of which the sheep had never seen before. And they all danced together until late in the night. All their neighbours and all their friends were invited, and the crickets, and the frogs, and all the animals in the forest sang along.
2: The Parable of the Lost Sheep.
3: Do I stand up? Do I kneel? Do I talk?

0: God's real busy, and that's why he hasn't heard my prayers. 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Dear God, please help me with my situation. Put the shack back where it was and draw lots of customers to the shack so I don't have to close it up again. Amen.
1: Milo, you don't have to pray fast. 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

0: I got it. 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Ameneth.
1: You don't have to use fancy words, Milo. 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
1: The Way of the Cross for Kids.

0: Jerusalem, the year 33. Hi, everybody. My name is Christine.
1: I'm Eva.
2: My name's Joseph.
3: And I'm Enrique.
0: Do you know why we're here?
1: No?
0: Well, I'll tell you. Come here and listen very carefully. We are here so we can follow Jesus on his way to the cross.
2: You mean the Stations of the Cross, right?
0: Exactly. The Stations of the Cross are the Passion of Jesus.
3: What does Passion mean?
0: It means the suffering Jesus went through for us.
3: So, are we going to pray the Stations of the Cross?
0: That's right. You see, there are 14 Stations of the Cross altogether. Each station is something that happened on the way. Come on, let's go to the first station. Now we're at the first station. We're going to see how Jesus was condemned to death. We adore you, O Christ, and we bless you.
4: Because by your holy cross, you have redeemed the world.
0: They're going to condemn Jesus to death. He was handed over to Pilate so he would send him to be crucified.
3: Who's Pilate?
0: He's the Roman procurator.
3: The boss of the Romans?
0: That's right.
5: People of Jerusalem, today is your feast day, and it's customary to free one prisoner. So tell me, who do you want me to release? Jesus, who is called the Messiah, or Barabbas?
6: Free Barabbas!
5: What shall I do then with Jesus?
7: Crucify him! Crucify him!
5: Why? What crime has he committed?
7: Crucify him! Crucify him! Crucify him!

0: I am innocent of this man's blood. It is your responsibility.
1: His blood is on us and is on our children.
2: Jesus hasn't said a word the whole time. He's ready to die for our sins without complaining.
3: Do you remember the last time someone laughed at you? Maybe you felt sad or angry.
4: Yeah, I got really mad.
2: Well, I'm not gonna let anyone laugh at me.
3: No one wants anyone to laugh at them, but you know what? Even if people do laugh at you, the most important thing is to forgive them.
2: I have to forgive people who laugh at me?
3: That's right. You shouldn't tell them off because it's not right. But you should forgive them. Just the way Jesus always forgives us.

0: station, we see how Jesus carries the cross. We adore you, O Christ, and we bless you.
1: Because by your holy cross, you have redeemed the world.
0: Look at him. He's going to die for us. And he's doing it because he loves us so much. Jesus wanted to suffer.

0: I don't understand. It's like he wants to pick it up.
1: It's as if he loves the cross.
2: Jesus picked up the cross without hesitation. So whenever you have to help at home or study, jump up and do it right away without being lazy and with a smile on your face.
3: Just like Jesus with the cross.
4: For example, if my mom asks me to help her wash the dishes, I'm happy to do it.
3: Or if she asks me to help feed my little brother, I do it without complaining.

0: 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At the third station, we'll see how Jesus fell to the ground for the first time. We adore you, O Christ, and we bless you.
1: Because by your holy cross, you have redeemed the world.
2: Come on, walk faster. You wanted to carry that cross yourself, didn't you?
0: The cross is very heavy. It's the weight of our sins. But Jesus stands up again and holds on to it even harder. Have you ever lost when you were playing a sport?
3: I have, and it really got me down.
0: Well, don't give up, just like Jesus.
4: Right! Ask Jesus to help you and try even harder.
3: Jesus teaches us to get up again when something goes wrong and to keep on trying.
0: Throughout your life, you'll see plenty of things that take a big effort. When something doesn't turn out the way you want, ask Jesus for help and try again. At the fourth station, we'll see how Jesus meets with his mother, the most blessed Virgin Mary. We adore you, O Christ, and we bless you.
1: Because by your holy cross, you have redeemed the world.
5: My son, what have they done to you?

0: Jesus has come here to obey the will of God the Father, and the Blessed Virgin Mary accepts God's will. Do you remember what she said to the angel?
1: I am the handmaid of the Lord. May it be done to me according to thy word.
0: Have you ever thought about all the ways your mom cares for you?
2: Well, I guess not.
0: Well, she does these things because she loves you. You could thank her now and then.
3: Good idea. I never thought of thanking my mother. But you're right. Thanks, Mom.
4: Thanks? For what?
3: For everything you do for me.
4: You're welcome. I do it with all my love.
0: In the fifth station, we see how Simon of Cyrene helps to carry Jesus' cross. We adore you, O Christ, and we bless you.
5: Because by your holy cross, you have redeemed the world.
6: Hey, hurry up. Can't you go any faster? I want to get this job finished. Hey, you!
7: Me?
6: Yeah, you. You in the brown tunic. What's your name?
7: My name is Simon of Cyrene.
6: Come here and help him carry the cross.
8: Thank you, my friend.
0: Simon helped Jesus to carry the cross. We should always help other people.
2: For example, when you go shopping with your mom and she needs help carrying the bags.
0: That's a good example. Even when it's hard work.
2: Right, I never like carrying the groceries.

0: berries.
1: You can also help her by clearing the table after dinner.
2: That's great. When you help your mom, you're helping Jesus because he said, "What you do for others, you do for me." At the sixth station, Veronica wipes Jesus' face. We adore you, O Christ, and we bless you.
3: Because by your holy cross, you have redeemed the world.
4: I can't bear it. I'm going to wipe away the blood and the sweat.
5: What? Hey, what are you doing? Get out of here.
4: I'm going to wipe Jesus' face.
5: Forget it. Go back to your place or we'll whip you back there.
4: Look, Jesus' face is printed on my veil.
2: Jesus left the image of his face on Veronica's veil. You know, this always reminds me that we should share our things with other people.
0: You mean I should let my friends play with my toys?
2: That's right.
0: But they're mine. It's just, if I lend my friend my bike, I won't be able to play with it myself.
2: Jesus was generous because he gave everything. He even gave his own life. And if Jesus gave his life, don't you think we can share our toys or our bicycles for a little while? Jesus is an example of generosity.
0: Joseph, can I borrow your bicycle?
6: Sure. Here it is.
0: Thanks. You're a good and generous friend.
2: At the seventh station, we'll see how Jesus falls to the ground for a second time. We adore you, O Christ, and we bless you.
3: Because by your holy cross, you have redeemed the world.
5: Watch this. Lying on the ground again. Move it! We don't have all day.
2: Jesus fell for a second time, but he got to his feet again, holding tight to the cross. We're just children, and that's why Jesus asks us to make an effort to do the little things in life.
1: Right. Like getting up first thing in the morning.
0: Or doing your homework, even if you don't feel like it.
2: If you do them cheerfully, these little things are a great treasure in the eyes of God. At the eighth station, we'll see how Jesus consoled the women of Jerusalem. We adore you, O Christ, and we bless you.
3: Because by your holy cross, you have redeemed the world.
7: I can't watch this.
8: Daughters of Jerusalem, do not weep for me. Weep for yourselves and for your children.
2: Jesus is suffering for the sins of all mankind, including mine and yours. It's as if everyone's sins had turned into Jesus' cross.
0: And does Jesus always forgive?
2: Yes. When we confess, it's Jesus himself who forgives us through the words of the priest.
0: Jesus is so good, he always forgives us.
1: And that's why we should also forgive people if they hurt us. Isn't that right?
2: That's right. We should forgive just like Jesus forgives us. At the ninth station, Jesus falls for the third time. We adore you, O Christ, and we bless you.
3: Because by your holy cross, you have redeemed the world.
2: Look, Jesus is leaving the city and heading for that hill over there. Do you know what it's called? It's called the Hill of Calvary. Jesus is very tired.
5: How many times are you going to fall over? At this rate, we'll never get there. Come on your feet.
2: Jesus stood up

0: again, holding tight to the cross, to walk the last yards to the top of the hill of Calvary. You know, when you do something bad, don't give up hope. Go to confession whenever you need to.
1: Jesus will forgive your sins and will give you his grace so you can keep going.
0: What's grace? Well, you see, grace is like the gas you put in a car. It's the strength God sends us so we can live like true Catholics. At the 10th station, the soldiers took away Jesus' clothes.
2: We adore you, O Christ, and we bless you.
3: Because by your holy cross, you have redeemed the world.
4: Hey, look, he's wearing a seamless tunic.
5: You're right, that'd fit me perfectly.
4: All right, we'll throw dice for it to see who gets it.
0: Do you remember how Jesus was born? He came into the world in a humble stable with nothing, and he's going to die the same way. They didn't even leave him his tunic. He only had his cross. Jesus showed us that material things are not important.
6: You mean like video games?
7: Or basketballs?
0: Exactly. What's really important is your soul. The richest person isn't the one who has the most toys or the most money. It's the one whose soul is clean and full of love for God and others.
1: This is the greatest treasure we can have.
0: At the 11th station, Jesus is nailed to the cross.
2: We adore you, O Christ, and we bless you.
3: Because by your holy cross, you have redeemed the world.
0: Look, they've already nailed Jesus to the cross. Next to him, they've crucified two thieves. You can see how they treated Jesus like a thief or a murderer.
8: Father, forgive them, for they know not what they do.
5: What did he say?
4: I think he said he'd forgive us.
5: I don't understand. We're putting him to death and he forgives us. I've never seen anything like it.
9: Hey, aren't you the Messiah? Well, if you are, save yourself and us. I see it was all a lie. You're not the Messiah.
5: Be quiet. You and I are here because we're thieves. But this man has done nothing wrong. Lord, remember me when you come into your kingdom.
8: Truly I say to you, today you will be with me in paradise.
0: See how good Jesus is? One sign of repentance is enough for him to take this man to heaven with him. Jesus teaches us to forgive.
10: Yeah, that's what we say in the Lord's Prayer, remember? Forgive us our trespasses as we forgive those who trespass against us.
1: If someone asks you for forgiveness, forgive them from the heart, like Jesus did.
0: At the 12th station, we see how Jesus died on the cross.
2: We adore you, O Christ, and we bless you.
3: Because by your holy cross, you have redeemed the world.
11: Do you see that?
5: Yes, I do.
11: King of the Jews. And look at him, nailed to a cross like a common thief.
5: He is a fraud.
11: Hey, you, Jesus! Aren't you the King of the Jews? If you are, then get down from that cross.
4: Right. Look at your king. Aren't you the Son of God?
12: It will soon be over.
8: Woman, behold your son. Son, behold your mother.
0: Did you hear that? Jesus gave us his mother. He wanted the Blessed Virgin Mary to be the mother of all mankind.
8: I'm thirsty.
4: Dip a sponge in vinegar and let him drink from it.
8: It is finished. Father, into your hands I commend my spirit.
0: Jesus has died. Listen, I want to tell you something very important. Listen carefully. Imagine you're carrying a backpack. Every time you do something bad, it's as if you put a stone in it. Eventually, the pack would weigh so much that you wouldn't be able to walk. Your back would ache. Well, Jesus wanted to take all the stones out of the packs of all the men and women in the world. And do you know what he did with the stones? He put them in his own pack. Imagine what Jesus' pack would weigh.

0: Well, that is the passion. The cross symbolizes that backpack. When Jesus died, all those stones disappeared. Do you understand now? Jesus died on the cross so that we can travel to heaven without that load of stones.
1: Each time we confess, does Jesus take the stones out of our backpack?
0: Yes, that's why we should be sure to thank him and be happy. At the 13th station, we'll see how Jesus is taken down from the cross. We adore you, O Christ, and we bless you.
2: Because by your holy cross, you have redeemed the world.
3: Let us take Jesus' body. We've prepared a new tomb for him.
4: I'm sorry. I can't let just anyone take a prisoner's body. You'll have to talk to the governor.
3: I have done so. Here is the order. Now let me take Jesus so we can bury him with the dignity that he deserves.
5: I didn't expect this of you, Nicodemus. You know the law and our customs. Are you on the traitor's side?
6: I am on the side of this good man.
5: You two have betrayed us. Just wait till the rest of Sanhedrin find out. You'll be expelled.
6: Really? That doesn't matter. My conscience and my duty come first.
5: You haven't heard the last of this.
0: You see, when all Jesus' friends had run away in fear, Joseph of Arimathea and Nicodemus came to his defense.
1: That's right. We should be brave like them. Not be ashamed to pray in public or to say grace before meals. Never be ashamed to show you're a Catholic. It's good for everyone to know you pray.

0: At the 14th station, Jesus is laid in the tomb. We adore you, O Christ, and we bless you.
1: Because by your holy cross, you have redeemed the world.
0: They've just laid Jesus in the tomb. It's all over. It's been a very long and exhausting day. The women who followed Jesus are sad and tired, and they go back to their homes. Jesus has been buried, but listen. On the third day, something incredible happened. In the evening of the first day of the week, Jesus' disciples were hiding in a house in fear of their lives. And then Jesus appeared among them and said,
2: "Peace be with you. As the Father has sent me, so I send you."
0: 40 days later, Jesus ascended into heaven to prepare a place for us at his side.
3: Yes, we have to give thanks to God for being so good and loving us so much.
0: To complete the way of the cross, we could say a Hail Mary. What do you think?
4: I think that would be great. So let's ask our Mother in Heaven to help us to be better people.
3: To put the stations of the cross into practice.
5: Hail Mary, full of grace, the Lord is with thee. Blessed art thou among women, and blessed is the fruit of thy womb, Jesus. Holy Mary, Mother of God, pray for us sinners now, and at the hour of death,

0: Sister Lucia.
1: Hi, kids. How are you doing?
0: Very well. What are you doing?
1: I'm picking flowers for the chapel.
2: I love flowers.
0: Sister Lucia.
1: Yes, Christine?
0: We have come to learn to pray the chaplet of the Seven Sorrows of Mary.
1: Oh, I think that's a great idea. It's a beautiful devotion because sometimes we suffer in our lives and have sad times as well as happy times. Jesus turned his suffering into something good because through his passion, he saved us from sin and opened the gates of heaven. We can unite our suffering with the suffering of Jesus on the cross and turn it into something good too.
0: That's what Mary did, right?
1: Yes, she offered her suffering to God.
2: So, did Mary suffer during her life?
1: Yes, Mary also shows us that suffering can be accepted and offered to God the Father in repentance for our sins.
3: How can we do that?
1: We can unite our sufferings with those of Jesus on the cross, like the Virgin Mary did.
3: Hang on a moment. What good does this do?
1: Well, it means we can offer our sufferings to God so that sinners will be converted and many people will go to heaven, like Jesus did by dying on the cross. So our sufferings are of great value. They are a treasure.
3: Does that mean that every time we offer our sufferings to God, it's like a treasure?
1: That's right. Sufferings offered to God are a great treasure.
2: Wow!
3: Wow! I didn't know.
1: Thanks to Jesus, we can turn our suffering into something good. Also, St. Paul wrote a letter to the Colossians and said something very important. Look.
4: It makes me happy to suffer for you, as I am suffering now, and in my flesh I am filling up what is lacking in the afflictions of Christ on behalf of his body, which is the church.
3: I don't understand.
1: You see, we're all members of the church, which is the mystical body of Jesus. The greatest act in the life of Jesus was his passion. That is, God suffered all the terrible pains of his passion for each one of us. So, if we patiently bear our sufferings out of love for God and offer our sufferings for the body of Christ in union with his sufferings, it becomes much easier to suffer. It brings out all that is good in us, and we merit the greatest rewards. We must also remember that God always gives us the strength to bear our suffering when we turn to him in prayer and ask for his help. Well, do you want me to teach you how to pray the chaplet of the Seven Sorrows of Mary? Very good. We can go to the chapel of Our Lady of Sorrows.
2: That's great! You can come with us too and pray this beautiful devotion.
1: Well, let's go. We are now in the chapel of Our Lady of Sorrows, and this image of the Blessed Virgin Mary reminds us that she suffered during her life.
3: Just as we suffer, right?
1: Yes, that's why she's co-redemptrix with her son Jesus.
3: Does that mean that the sufferings of Mary help many sinners to be converted?
1: That's right, and we can do the same.
3: Yes, because our sufferings are a treasure.
1: That's right.
0: Sister Lucia, how do we pray this devotion?
1: Well, first we travel with our imagination to a passage of the Gospel to observe a moment in the life of our Mother Mary. And then we will say a very beautiful prayer.
2: 7 times!
1: Yes.
0: Right. We like traveling with our imagination.
1: We can begin with a prayer that the Virgin Mary revealed to Marie Claire Mukangango in Kibeho, Rwanda, which goes like this. My God, I offer you this rosary for your glory, in honor of your Holy Mother, the Blessed Virgin, so I can share and meditate upon her suffering. I humbly beg you to give me true repentance from my heart for all my sins. Amen.
5: Amen.
1: Now we pray the act of contrition. Oh my God, I am heartily sorry for having offended thee, and I detest all my sins because I dread the loss of heaven and the pains of hell. But most of all because they offend thee, my God, who are all good and deserving of all my love, I firmly resolve with the help of thy grace to confess my sins, to do penance, and to amend my life. Amen. Okay, now we will begin to meditate on the seven sorrows. The first sorrow is the prophecy of Simeon. Let's close our eyes and fly to Jerusalem with our imagination.
2: Traveled with our imagination.
1: Okay, we are in Jerusalem, and the person you can see is Simeon.

0: Yes, Simeon is a very old and a very good man. The gospel says he was righteous and devout. He was waiting for the consolation of Israel, and the Holy Spirit was with him.
1: And what does Simeon have to do with the Virgin Mary?
0: Well, the Holy Spirit had revealed to Simeon that he would not die until he had seen the Messiah of the Lord.
1: The Messiah of the Lord is Jesus, right, Sister Lucia?
0: That's right. Simeon is waiting to meet Jesus, Mary, and Joseph. They are about to arrive. Look, there they are. Saint Joseph and the Virgin Mary come to the temple to present the baby Jesus, as was the Jewish law at the time.
2: Now, Master, you can let your servant go in peace, just as you promised.
3: Because my eyes have seen the salvation for which you have prepared for all nations to see, a light for revelation to the Gentiles, and glory for your people, Israel.
4: Mary and Joseph are probably surprised to hear those words, right?
1: Right, because they don't know Simeon.
0: That's right. Simeon has taken the baby Jesus in his arms and started to say all these things. But look, now he's going to tell the Virgin Mary something very important.
2: Behold, this child is destined for the fall and rise of many in Israel, and to be a sign that will be contradicted, and a sword will pierce your own soul too, so that the thoughts of many hearts may be revealed.
1: Will a sword pierce Mary's soul? I don't understand.
0: Simeon is talking about the sorrow Mary will suffer when she sees her son dying on the cross.
1: Oh, I understand now.
0: Well, let's go back to the chapel. Now, after traveling with our imagination to hear Simeon, we can say a very beautiful prayer, all right? Okay, put your hands together and say, Virgin Mary, for the sadness you felt when Simeon told you that a sword of sorrow would pierce your soul, we accompany you in this sorrow, and by its merits, make us worthy of being your children and able to imitate your virtues.
4: That's it?
0: Yes, now we pray a Hail Mary. Hail Mary, full of grace, the Lord is with thee. Blessed art thou among women, and blessed is the fruit of thy womb, Jesus.
5: Holy Mary, Mother of God, pray for us sinners now and at the hour of our death. Amen.
0: Okay, let's continue. The second sorrow is the flight into Egypt. Let's close our eyes and travel to the desert with our imagination. Look, we're in the desert, and we're going to see the Blessed Mother with the baby Jesus in her arms and Saint Joseph. Look, there they are.
1: And where are they going?
0: They're fleeing to Egypt.
1: Why?
0: You see, an angel appeared to Saint Joseph in a dream during the night and told him to go to Egypt because Herod wanted to kill the child.
1: That's terrible. Jesus is just a baby. He couldn't hurt anyone.
0: Yes, but Herod thinks that Jesus is a king who wants to take his throne.
1: And did they know anyone in Egypt?
0: Yes, there was a Jewish population in Egypt, so it must have been a place of refuge for the Holy Family. However, the circumstances in which they had to flee must have been difficult, because they had no time to pack and take many belongings with them. So they would have to start from scratch.
1: Wow!
0: Well, we can go back to the chapel. You see, Mary teaches us to trust completely in God.
1: Yes, because they obeyed the angel right away.
0: That's right, and that's how we should always obey.
1: Well, yes, but I sometimes find it hard to obey right away.
6: Joseph!
1: What?
6: Can you set the table? Lunch is ready.
1: I can't right now, Mom. I'm playing a video game. I'll set the table when I finish. Oh, boy, I'm really sorry I said that.
0: Saint Joseph and Mary obeyed without thinking about what could happen to them. That's how we should obey our parents and teachers as well.
6: Joseph!
1: Yes?
6: Can you set the table? Lunch is ready.
1: Okay, Mom. I'm coming.
0: Okay, now we'll say the next prayer. Virgin Mary, for the sorrow you felt when you had to flee so far and so quickly, with great hardships, especially since your child was so small, we accompany you in this sorrow. And by its merits, teach us how to flee from the temptations of the devil and obey right away. Hail Mary, full of grace, the Lord is with thee. Blessed art thou among women.

0: And blessed is the fruit of thy womb, Jesus.
1: Holy Mary, Mother of God, pray for us sinners now and at the hour of our death. Amen.
0: Very good, children. Now let's continue with the third sorrow. The third sorrow is the loss of the child Jesus in the temple.
2: Did Jesus get lost?
0: Yes, when he was 12. Let's travel to the desert with our imagination. You see, the Holy Family traveled to Jerusalem with these people for the feast of the Passover and returned, but Jesus is not with them.
3: Oh no! What are they gonna do now?
0: They're going back to Jerusalem to look for Jesus.
2: Let's go with them.
0: All right, let's close our eyes and fly to Jerusalem with our imagination. Yes, but Mary and Joseph have been searching for Jesus frantically, day and night. They have been looking for him for 3 days and still have not found him.
4: Have you heard about that child?
5: Yes, he's incredible. He's speaking in the temple with the teachers of the law. He has great wisdom.
2: Where are Mary and Joseph going now?
0: They're going to the temple. Jesus is there. Let's go.

0: My child, why have you done this to us? See how worried your father and I have been looking for you?
1: Why were you looking for me? Did you not know that I must be in my father's house?
0: They didn't understand what Jesus was saying to them.
2: 3 days searching for him. I would have died.
0: You're right. It was very hard for Mary and Joseph. Let's go back to the chapel. You know, let's always remember to be with Jesus, who is present in the tabernacle in every Catholic church in the world, so that we can continue to learn from him and grow in our relationship with him.
2: Yes, that's a great idea, because we can always find Jesus present in the tabernacle.
0: Well said, Enrique. Now we put our hands together and say this prayer. Virgin Mary, for the tears you shed and the sorrow you felt on losing your son, we accompany you in this sorrow and by its merits keep children and young people from straying from the path of God's law. Hail Mary, full of grace, the Lord is with thee. Blessed art thou among women, and blessed is the fruit of thy womb, Jesus.
3: Holy Mary, Mother of God, pray for us sinners now and at the hour of our death. Amen.
0: Now let us meditate on the fourth sorrow, which is the meeting of Jesus and Mary on the way of the cross. We can travel to Jerusalem with our imagination. Look, there's Jesus carrying the cross.
4: I feel really sorry for him.
0: Yes, the passion of Jesus is very sad because he suffered a lot.
4: Is that the Blessed Mother?
0: Yes, she's watching her son carry the cross on his back. Their eyes meet. They understand each other. Mary knows that Jesus is the Son of God and knows what his mission is.
2: What is it?
0: To redeem us from sin by dying on the cross.
2: Wow.
0: Mary's sorrow is very deep. We can console the Immaculate Heart of Mary by praying for the conversion of sinners, who are the cause of Jesus' passion and death.
5: Right! We could pray for the conversion of sinners!
0: Okay, Christine. Now we can go back to the convent chapel. Let's pray. Virgin Mary, for the tears you shed and the sorrow you felt on watching your son carry the cross, he who willingly suffered for us and was crowned with thorns to deliver us from sin, we accompany you in this sorrow, and by its merits, show us how to be humble as he is.
4: What a beautiful prayer!
0: Yes, it is. Now we will say the Hail Mary. Hail Mary, full of grace, the Lord is with thee. Blessed art thou among women, and blessed is the fruit of thy womb, Jesus.
3: Holy Mary, Mother of God, pray for us sinners now and at the hour of our death. Amen.
0: Very good, children. Let's continue with the fifth sorrow. The fifth sorrow is the crucifixion and death of Jesus. We can travel to Golgotha with our imagination, which is the place where Jesus was crucified. Look, there's Jesus.

0: Jesus nailed to the cross, and next to him are the Virgin Mary and St. John.
1: St. John was so brave.
0: You're right. When all the disciples had fled, he stayed at the foot of the cross. But listen to what Jesus says to him now.
2: Woman, behold your son. Behold your mother.
0: And the gospel says that from then on, St. John took Mary into his home. Jesus gave us his mother as our mother. She is co-redemptrix. And if we unite our sufferings to the sufferings of Jesus on the cross for love of him, and for the body of Christ, it will bring out everything that is good in us.
3: It's wonderful that we can turn our sufferings into something good by offering them for our sins and the sins of others. Right, Sister Lucia?
0: Very good, Christine. I see that you understood it very well. We can go back to the chapel now. Let's pray. Virgin Mary, for the tears you shed and the sorrow you felt on watching your son nailed to the cross, we accompany you in this sorrow, and by its merits, never allow us to die because of sin, and let us receive the fruits of redemption. Hail Mary, full of grace, the Lord is with thee. Blessed art thou among women, and blessed is the fruit of thy womb, Jesus.
4: Holy Mary, Mother of God, pray for us sinners now and at the hour of our death. Amen.
0: The sixth sorrow of the Virgin Mary is the taking down of the body of Jesus from the cross. Okay, now we can close our eyes and return to Golgotha.
3: Sister Lucia, the sky has gone dark.
0: Yes, the gospel says, from noon to mid-afternoon, the whole region was plunged into darkness. But now listen to what Jesus says. Listen.
2: My God, why have you forsaken me?
5: This one is calling for Elijah.
0: Now one of the soldiers gives him a sponge soaked in vinegar to drink.
6: Wait, let us see if Elijah comes to save him.
0: Jesus now dies.
3: What was that?
1: An earthquake?
0: Yes, when Jesus died, the earth trembled.
5: Truly, this was the Son of God.
0: Look, now they take Jesus from the cross and give him to his mother.
3: The poor Virgin Mary has her dead son in her arms.
0: That's right. That's a very great sorrow that the Virgin Mary suffered.
1: Now I understand. Simeon was talking about this sorrow when he said that a sword would pierce the soul of Mary. Right, Sister Lucia?
0: That's right. It's the sword that pierced the soul of Mary. Okay, children. Now we can go back to the chapel of Our Lady of Sorrows. Let's pray. Virgin Mary, for the tears you shed and the sorrow you felt in seeing Jesus dead in your arms, we accompany you in this sorrow. And by its merits, teach us how to love Jesus as he loves us. Hail Mary, full of grace, the Lord is with thee. Blessed art thou among women, and blessed is the fruit of thy womb, Jesus.
4: Holy Mary, Mother of God, pray for us sinners now and at the hour of our death. Amen.
0: The seventh sorrow is the burial of Jesus. We can close our eyes and travel to the tomb of Jesus with our imagination.
3: Is that the tomb where they put Jesus?
0: Yes, that's right. And look, there's the Virgin Mary with some other women.
1: And who's that man?
0: That's Joseph of Arimathea. The tomb is his, but he wanted them to put Jesus there.
1: How generous.
7: And how brave, because being a friend of Jesus is now very dangerous, right, Sister Lucia?
0: That's right. Joseph of Arimathea asked Pilate for the body of Jesus. That was very brave of him.
3: And are the women very sad?
0: Yes, the Virgin Mary and the other women have been with Jesus throughout his passion. And now they're very sad and tired. But you already know that on the third day, Jesus will rise from the dead.
3: Yes, that's why we're happy.
0: Exactly. Now is the time for hope. Well, we can go back to the chapel. Now we put our hands together and say this prayer. Virgin Mary, for the tears you shed and the sorrow you felt when you buried your son, after having suffered so much throughout his passion, we accompany you in this sorrow. And by its merits, grant each one of us the particular grace

0: we ask of you. Hail Mary, full of grace, the Lord is with thee. Blessed art thou among women, and blessed is the fruit of thy womb, Jesus.
1: Holy Mary, Mother of God, pray for us sinners now and at the hour of our death. Amen.
0: Repeat three times, Mary, conceived without sin, pray for us who have recourse to thee.
1: Mary, conceived without sin, pray for us who have recourse to thee. Mary, conceived without sin, pray for us who have recourse to thee. Mary, conceived without sin, pray for us who have recourse to thee.
0: To finish, we can say a prayer that the Virgin Mary herself revealed to Marie Claire Mukangango in Kibeho, Rwanda, which goes like this. Queen of Martyrs, your heart suffered so much. I beg you, by the merits of the tears you shed in these terrible and sorrowful times, to obtain for me and all the sinners of the world the grace of complete sincerity and repentance. Amen.
1: Amen.
2: Sister Lucia.
0: Yes, Christine?
2: Have we finished the Chaplet of the Seven Sorrows of Mary now?
0: Yes, but listen, Mary appeared to St. Bridget in the Middle Ages and told her the graces she would give those who live this devotion. Do you want to see this?
3: Can we?
0: Of course. We have to close our eyes and travel to that moment with our imagination. I will grant peace to their families. They will be enlightened about the divine mysteries. I will console them in their sorrows, and I will accompany them in their work. I will give them as much as they ask for, as long as it does not oppose the adorable will of my divine Son or the sanctification of their souls. I will defend them in their spiritual battles with the infernal enemy, and I will protect them at every instant of their lives. I will visibly help them at the moment of their death. They will see the face of their mother. I have obtained this grace from my divine Son, that those who propagate this devotion to my tears and sorrows will be taken directly from this earthly life to eternal happiness, since all their sins will be forgiven and my Son and I will be their eternal consolation and joy.
3: It was fantastic!
2: Sure was! Okay, friends, we're coming to the end of the program, and Sister Lucia is going to help us summarize what we've learned.
0: Okay, Christine, who's going to tell me what you've learned?
3: We've learned that suffering is a treasure, and that we can unite our bad times to the sufferings of Jesus on the cross for love of him, and for the body of Christ. Doing this brings out all that is good in us and makes us worthy of the greatest rewards.
4: Right.
5: When we offer our sufferings for sinners, it's because we want them to repent so they can go to heaven.
0: Very good. I see that you've learned the value of suffering. And you've prayed the Chaplet of the Seven Sorrows of Mary very well.
2: Well, children, it's time to say goodbye. See you in the next program.
1: Bye-bye. Bye-bye.

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1: In 1917, Our Lady asked the little shepherds of Fatima to call all people to prayer. 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
2: Hi, I'm Doug Keck, inviting you to join me next time for a special interview with Dr. Ralph Martin. His latest work, The Coming Judgment, Are We Ready?
3: This isn't a story. This isn't like a literary form that we don't need to pay attention to. This is a historical event that's going to happen, just like the first coming of Jesus came. The second coming of Jesus is going to happen. Also, the time of mercy is going to come to an end.
2: Dr. Ralph Martin, next time.

Because philosophers are often teased for asking pondering, purposeless questions, let me ask. If you saw a freshly baked cake on the seaside, would you think, nice, the tide must have washed the ingredients together just right, by chance? No. Someone must have gathered the ingredients and baked with that purpose a cake in mind. Cute, but really, why did I ask that question? For the same reason philosophers do, not to ponder over purposeless things, but to know the purpose and cause of a thing. If you're wondering what I mean, just look around you. Everything in the universe is interacting according to cause and effect, and acting for a purpose, even if it doesn't know it. Basically, we're surrounded by order in nature. Can you deny that? Good luck. Not only would you have to tell your senses off, but also science, as it's founded on this very order. Order is also the foundation of St. Thomas Aquinas' fifth way. And no, I'm not talking about the fifth time he weighed himself. Way in the sense of argument for God's existence. Fifth indicating which one, his argument from design, or order. Here goes. First premise. There is design throughout the universe. It's everywhere, from the way the earth rotates around the sun to how seeds, in the right conditions, grow. These things always act for the same purpose, thanks to which science can discover laws of nature. So this order is not only essential to science, but assumed by it. Rightly so, because, well, it's self-evident. Second premise. Where there is design, there must be a designer. Think back to the cake. The ingredients only became a cake insofar as there was a baker with that purpose in mind. Similarly, things in nature act for a purpose, from the solar system to the plant kingdom. Like a baked cake points to a baker, a designed universe points to a designer. Conclusion. There must be a designer outside the universe. Otherwise, it couldn't account for the design within it. This designer knows the purpose of these things, moving them with that purpose in mind. This designer we call God.

0: I worked in pro baseball for a long time, and we play on Sundays. And it was an easy excuse. I took the easy out and just didn't go to Mass. Got caught up on that whole selfishness, that whole, you know, I can do it all. The times when I was struggling were the times I needed God the most. And now that I've come back and accepted God, my world has completely changed.
1: If you've been away from the Catholic Church for any reason, visit CatholicsComeHome.org today.
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3: She saw something she couldn't explain. She was asked something she didn't know how to do. I mean, somebody who is uneducated, illiterate from all that we know, is asked to be a teacher.
4: She put up with ridicule, people who doubted her. She never lost faith. She had unbounded confidence in the Blessed Mother.
5: She lived a life of faithfulness, but in a strong way. Faithful to the call that Our Lady gave to her, Mary shared a message with Adele to go out into this wild country and share the faith, what kids would need to learn for their salvation.
6: She led the people here with great courage. She survived, and they continued the life and the mission which she had been given by her Blessed Mother.
7: From miracle workers to martyrs, to those ordinary people living extraordinary lives of heroic virtue, these are the people that make us wonder if someday they might be saints.

0: Riedel Joseph Bryce was born on January 30, 1831, in Belgium, to Lambert and Catherine Bryce. As a young girl, Adele suffered an accident involving lye that scarred her face and left her blind in her right eye. On the day of her first Holy Communion, Adele and a few close friends promised the Blessed Mother they would enter a convent in Champion, Belgium, and become teaching sisters. But when Adele was 24 years old, her parents decided to bring the entire family to America.
1: And of course, Adele was asked to go along. This put her in a real quandary because as a grade school girl, she had committed herself with a group of friends to join a missionary order in Belgium. And so she had to discern, what happens now? I'm supposed to join this order with my friends, but the parish priest, she asked his counsel. He said, no, you need to obey your parents. And so she did, and so she came with them.
2: Here is Adele making a promise to Our Lady to serve her son in Champion. And then a few years later, her parents say we're moving to America, and for all intents and purposes, it looks like that dream is gone. And yet, as everything unfolds, right down to the detail of her prayer and promise made by Our Lady, she ends up serving Our Lady's son in Champion. But the answer prayer unfolds in a way completely unexpected, and yet precisely as it was asked.
0: When the Bryce family immigrated from Belgium to Wisconsin in 1855 and joined a thriving Belgian settlement in the Green Bay Peninsula near present-day Champion, 24-year-old Adele struggled to reconcile the move with her childhood vow to dedicate her life to God.
1: The forests were so dense that you could walk for a mile or more and never see a bit of sunshine. So thick. And so this all had to be cleared before you could even start to farm or even build lodging of any kind.
0: Like other Belgian pioneers on this wild frontier, the Bryce family worked hard to make a living as farmers. Adele labored in the fields and helped with household chores.
2: This was a very difficult area to live at the time, the harsh winters, the woods that needed to be cleared. I mean, you typically would have to work really hard your first year here just to clear land, to be able to get a garden in, to take care of your own family.
0: In October 1859, Adele Bryce reported seeing a woman clothed in white while walking to a grist mill. But when she told her family, they assumed it was a soul in purgatory asking for prayers.
2: The first apparition happened while Adele was on her way to the grist mill. She had a sheath of wheat on her back that she was going to get ground, and this beautiful woman appeared, was there for a short period of time, and disappeared.
3: They just saw one another, and Adele wasn't sure what to make of this apparition of this beautiful woman dressed in white, who was just along this trail that she was walking along.
4: Adele saw her and wondered, who is this? Who could it be? Her family even thought, maybe it's a soul in purgatory, so we should pray for that soul.
0: A few days later, while walking to Mass with her sister and a neighbor, Adele saw the woman in white a second time. Afterward, her parish priest instructed her that if the lady appeared again, she should ask, in God's name, who are you, and what do you want of me?
2: She would walk 11 miles one way in the ever-changing northeast Wisconsin weather. And with her sister and a friend, and she encountered the same lady. Again, no message was exchanged, nothing was said. Only Adele could see this woman. After Mass that day, because this had happened twice, Adele asked her pastor what she should do with this, because there was probably some fear there, certainly an unknowing of what this was. And her pastor said, if you see this woman again, just simply look at her and ask, in God's name, who are you and what do you want of me? And you will know exactly where this is coming from.

0: And so it happens that on the way home that day after Mass, the woman appears for the third time. And this time she announces herself as the Queen of Heaven.
1: Although only Adele could see the Lady, Our Lady blessed her companions and told Adele to dedicate herself

0: The dream of becoming a teacher of the faith was being fulfilled. For the next 6 years, Adele traveled throughout the frontier, teaching the children the Catholic faith and persevering through long distances, harsh weather, and frequent hardships.
1: She would ask farm families if she could work for them during the daytime, because all of this area in northeast Wisconsin was still being developed. It was still very wild country, and people needed help. And so as a way to have access to the children in the family, Adele would work for the parents during the daytime hours, and she would have access to the children at night. And what's really beautiful about that is she would stay with the families, and there would be, maybe dinner. And then afterwards, Adele would teach them something about the catechism, something about the faith. There hadn't been many Catholic churches built in the area as yet, because it was still very undeveloped country.
2: There were no priests in this area except for one. That was Father Dames down in Bay Settlement area. And there were supposed to be two other priests coming to join him, but they never made it. And he was here shepherding this whole territory with a vast immigration coming from Belgium.
1: Adele was reminding these children, teaching them of the importance of practicing their faith and teaching them the sign of the cross and how to prepare for the sacraments. But in the process, mom and dad were sitting maybe off to the side and no doubt were being convicted as well. It was directed at the children, but because of that, turned into a family catechesis.
0: Following the apparitions, Adele acquired the site and built a small chapel dedicated to Our Lady of Good Help, which soon became a destination for pilgrims seeking the Blessed Virgin's intercession.
1: After Our Lady appeared to Adele, her dad built a chapel, and there were two more chapels that were built later on in Adele's lifetime. The current chapel was built in 1942. The chapel is built over, as best we know, the spot along the trail where Our Lady had appeared to Adele those three times in 1859.
0: In 1864, several women joined Adele's mission, forming a Franciscan lay community dedicated to teaching the faith. And by the year's end, they had established a convent and school that later expanded into a large brick complex.
3: Initially, there were three who joined her, and not too long after that, there were a couple more, and then gradually more and more. It wasn't a huge community. I think they really had between 7 and 9 at any one time. To reflect their Franciscan spirituality and their dedication to holiness and their sincerity, how they took their mission seriously, they formed these habits that looked very much like any nun's order that you would know from the day. And so they wore those habits. So the settlers saw them in these habits, these dresses with the veils and such, and so they started calling them sisters.
0: Despite frequent hardships and shortages, Adele and her companions persevered, relying on prayer and God's providence to sustain their mission as they devoted themselves to teaching children the Catholic faith, first in their homes and later through a school they established.
3: There were times they went to bed with zero food in the cabinet, nothing to feed the children in the morning, and she would say, "Everyone, go to bed. I'm going to go to the chapel to pray." And in the morning, somehow, food would appear. These things just don't happen. These things happen when a person is completely fervent and proves their faith in God.
0: When a newly appointed bishop ordered the chapel and school closed while investigating concerns about activity near the shrine, Adele respectfully reminded him of the children's need for religious instruction. Moved by her conviction, the bishop immediately returned the keys and encouraged her to continue her work.
2: The first bishop of Milwaukee, I wanted to examine this because he heard about it, and rightfully, we're supposed to do that. And I don't think he believed it necessarily, so he called her in to turn in the keys and to forego this. And she came in for an interview, and she passed the keys to him. After the interview, he took the keys and returned them right back to her and says, "Sister, you may continue on." So there was something about her obedience, that she was so willing to give up everything she put her whole life into in obedience to the bishop. And he was so touched by her humility and obedience, he gave them right back to her. And thank God he did, because it's still going today.
0: On October 8, 1871, is the Great Peshtigo Fire. The deadliest wildfire in American history swept across northeastern Wisconsin

0: Adele and local families gathered at the chapel of Our Lady of Good Help to pray for protection.
1: It was the same time as the Chicago fire, which is historically better known, but this one killed far more people, covered a lot more territory. It's way less known, but it was vicious, ferocious.
2: It's the worst natural disaster in American history. It burned 1.2 million acres, killed over 1,200 people, lots of livestock, lots of wildlife. And with that kind of destruction going on, I mean, it would be pretty hellish and pretty frightening. And so people came to the spot where Our Lady had appeared, and they sought her protection and her intercession. And so the fires were burning towards the chapel on October the 8th of 1871. And the families in the area who knew Adele, they knew she was here and she had a school here at the time. They came here and they prayed. And they prayed all night. Our current rosary path actually marks the general track where they prayed, because it was an area that surrounded the chapel.
1: And here on our property here, Adele gathered with a lot of the neighbors when they brought their animals as well into this 7-acre territory here. And they prayed and prayed. They took a statue of Our Blessed Mother and processed around the whole territory.
3: The story that I remember was about the Peshtigo fire. When his father took the whole family here, they walked and they stayed here overnight. And he would become very emotional when he talked about it, because it was such a terrible thing they went through and such a memory. But he did say that they would walk around the chapel on the outside. They did the rosary procession.
0: They prayed the rosary and processed with a statue of Mary as the flames approached. In what is referred to as the miracle of the fire, after an overnight vigil, a rainstorm extinguished the fire. And while the surrounding area was devastated, the chapel, convent, school, and 5 acres around them were amongst the areas that were left untouched.
1: And if you can imagine the courage of Adele and those people, because they took the statue and held it up against that raging fire, which was coming right to them very fiercely. They prayed against it, they used the rosary, and they had great faith, and the fire came right up to the exterior of the fence posts around the property, and it was snuffed out by rain.
3: Constantly, until the smoke got so bad, then they went inside the chapel, and they continued praying. And at some point, he was about 12, I think, he fell asleep somewhere. You know, he just found a corner and fell asleep. And when he woke up, it was morning and it had rained. And the fire had reached all to the outside of the fence, but the chapel and the land around it was like an aisle of green.
0: For the next 25 years, Adele continued her mission of teaching children. She died on July 5th, 1896, at age 66, and was buried in a small cemetery just outside the Apparition Chapel on the shrine grounds. Although devotion at the site had flourished for more than 150 years, it was not until 2010 that the Diocese of Green Bay formally declared Adele's Marian apparitions worthy of belief in the supernatural character of the events, granting official recognition these visions. With this declaration, the visions received by Adele Bryce became the first and to date only approved Marian apparitions in the United States.
1: Actually, my predecessor, Bishop David Zubik, was here for several years, and he was moved to be the Bishop of Pittsburgh. And he had left some instruction for me that he thought the apparitions here needed to be investigated officially. So I was following on his lead. But I wanted to get to know this situation myself, so I came here very often that first year and a half after I arrived in 2008, and I had conversations with people. Did you know much about Adele? And all of them had intensive, sometimes family experiences of different answered prayers and

0: I'd always ask them, do you really believe she appeared here? And universally, they said, I have no doubt about it. So when I heard so many people repeat that to me over and over, and they all had different stories from their families they would share, I thought, you know, I think this is really worthy of deeper investigation.
1: At the same time as the apparition approval, the chapel was designated a diocesan shrine in recognition of its longstanding role as a place of pilgrimage and prayer. In 2016, the United States Conference of Catholic Bishops elevated the shrine to the status of a national shrine, further affirming its importance to the spiritual life of American Catholics.
2: In 2023, the shrine formally changed its name to the National Shrine of Our Lady of Champion and celebrated the inaugural solemnity of Our Lady of Champion after confirmation from Rome.
3: The fact that the church approved this many years later gives the faithful an opportunity to know that this is a place that the church has vetted, that there's nothing that's going to be contrary to the faith for them. But the encounters that they're going to have here with Our Lady are going to be no different than what was happening before the approval.
0: We were starting to have more national recognition and appeal, and I thought the Bishops' Conference has an approval process for shrines that bishops can apply for. So we did a thorough study and preparation of that and sent it into the Bishops' Conference, and we were thrilled to be granted the status as a national shrine. And so it's been helpful to us to have that recognition from the Bishops' Conference. People can be sure when they come here, everything's going to be approved and, you know, nothing dangerous or harmful here. And that's kind of the assurance that the Bishops' Conference gives to it.
2: On January 30th, 2026, Bishop David Ulrichian of Green Bay formally opened the diocesan phase of the canonization cause, a key initial step in the sainthood process, at which time she was granted the title Servant of God.
0: I think in this sense that something very special about where there's an apparition and there's a visionary connected. I think one of the things you probably study in these types of situations is how faithful was that person to the mission that was given to them by our Blessed Mother. And in these other instances, you can see they had total fidelity. They didn't veer off or anything like that. And they gave their whole lives in service. Adele did the same thing. Juan Diego, for example. Our Lady of Lourdes was Bernadette.
4: Adele has many virtues that lead to us believing that she has a heroic life of virtue. One of the key ones is faithfulness. Adele was faithful, first and foremost, to Our Lady's call to her to go out and teach the children in this wild country about the faith, to teach them the sign of the cross, their catechism, what they need to know for salvation. And so that faithfulness permeated all that she did. With that faithfulness, there's definitely a sense of perseverance, that no matter what obstacles came before her, physical obstacles, personal obstacles, lack of formation, she was very humble. And when a lady asked her to go out, she said, who am I to do this? I don't have that type of formation. And yet when Our Lady said, go and fear nothing, I'll be with you, Adele went and did it. She was not afraid to go forward and do what she was called to do.
1: Numerous graces, healings, blessings, and intercessions have been attributed to Adele Bryce. One such case involves the remarkable turnaround of Bob Kilmartin.
5: Fall of 2022, November, I had a wellness exam, and my doctor suggested I get a CT scan for calcium around your heart. And so I had that done, and a score of 400 was considered risky. Well, mine came back like at 1200. And then so she ordered lab work and everything else, and my lab work came back really way out of range of cholesterol and bad cholesterol. So she referred me to a cardiologist. And I went to see the cardiologist, and he ordered three different imaging tests. And all of the tests showed that I had blockages on my two coronary arteries. And he said I needed to do something relatively quickly about it because I was a candidate for a heart attack.
2: A stent placement was scheduled to open up the arteries. If that failed, a bypass operation would likely be the next course of action.
5: So we scheduled that for a Friday morning. Well, the Thursday before,

0: Thursday, my wife and I do adoration. Here we're scheduled for adoration for an hour. So we come to Mass, usually go to confession before Mass, go to Mass, have lunch, and then go to adoration. So during confession, I mentioned to Father Joseph that what was going on, and he said, well, I'll anoint you after Mass, which he did. And after lunch, I went down in the oratory and prayed to Blessed Mother and Adele for their, that they'd intercede on my behalf. And I went in for the procedure Friday morning, which is just the next day. And the first thing they did was draw blood. And then they prepped me and they took me in for the procedure, and I fell asleep because of the medication they gave me. And they, wheeling me back in to the room, they said, you're a lucky guy. The lab work came back. My cholesterol had gone from 255 to 129. And the LDL, which is the bad cholesterol, went from 185 to 70. And I, talking to another doctor about this, he told me there's no explanation for that. He says that that just doesn't happen. And I've heard of many, many cures that have happened here. And I know they're being investigated. That's a very hard thing to come to the conclusion that anything was a miracle. And but graces are, I can live with receiving graces.
1: Someday, if Rome recognizes the life of heroic virtue and two miracles through the singulator session of Adele Bryce, she will join the likes of Bernadette Subaru of Lourdes, St. Juan Diego, the Fatima Children, St. Catherine Labouré of the Miraculous Medal, and St. Margaret Mary Ellicook, going down as one of the great visionaries in the history of the Catholic Church.
2: Looking at the heroic life of virtue that Adele lived, the fact that she was chosen by heaven and Our Lady with a very unique and special mission, which she just immediately responded to.
3: She went through so much hardship to create this home for the children in the boarding school. Adele was very simple. She didn't receive much formal education, but she was simple in spirit and accepting of this mission.
4: She just simply did what Our Lady asked and followed the message that Mary gave to her with a great devotion and determination.
2: I think the beautiful gift that Adele can bring is that here she was, arrived here when she was 24, a young adult woman. And that's a source of encouragement for young adult women, to be able to say yes to the call, to be open to hearing a call. And she did that so genuinely and so fully. She was a very holy person. And I think she's answering prayers today.
1: This has been They Might Be Saints. I'm Michael O'Neill. Thanks for watching.

0: O blessed Joseph, faithful guardian of my Redeemer, Jesus Christ, protector of thy chaste spouse, the Virgin Mother of God, I choose thee this day to be my special patron and advocate, and I firmly resolve to honor thee all the days of my life. Therefore, I humbly beseech thee to receive me as thy client, to instruct me in every doubt, to comfort me in every affliction, to obtain for me and for all the knowledge and love of the heart of Jesus, and finally to defend and protect me at the hour of my death. Amen.
1: The rainbow is made by light shining through rain.
2: Classic Catholic wisdom, timeless and trusted.
1: The rainbow is the child of storm.
2: Archbishop Fulton Sheen. When he talked, even the angels paid attention.
1: Unless there's the Good Friday in life, there will never be the Easter Sunday. Unless there is the cross, there will never be the empty tomb.
2: He made television worth watching. Life is worth living. 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
3: The year 750 AD. During the consecration at the Holy Sacrifice of the Mass, a priest in Lanciano, Italy, who doubts the real presence of Jesus Christ in the Holy Eucharist, is stunned when the host transforms into human flesh and the wine transforms into human blood. The blood then coagulates into five drops, which are said to represent the five wounds of Christ. In 1971, the miracle of Lanciano was confirmed by modern science. The conserved flesh is found to be cardiac muscle tissue, and the blood is human type AB positive, the same blood found in other Eucharistic miracles even today.
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0: Hello, and welcome to the third of our three-part series on Blessed John Henry Newman, Firmly I Believe. I'm James McCullough, and I'm speaking to Father Guy Nichols in the library of the Birmingham Oratory. So, Father Guy, I was struggling to remember some of the names of the hymns that Newman wrote, but we have those famous ones, Lead Kindly Light and Praise to the Holiest in the Height. Tell us a little bit more about these.
1: There's an irony in this, really, because those really famous Newman hymns, as we think of them, and I'd also include Firmly, I Believe, and Truly as well.
0: Yes.
1: They are the ones which, although they're the best known, are actually not hymns in origin at all.
0: Okay.
1: So Lead Kindly Light began its life as a poem, which Newman wrote in 1833. He was on his way back from Sicily to England, having just survived a terrible illness which nearly killed him, and yet which, in a way, even while he was under the worst effects of it, he knew providentially he was not going to die from. He said, I shall not die, I have seen the light. And that kindly light became an important theme in not just that poem, but also the whole of his future development of his work, the light of faith, and the light of glory beyond it. And he also

0: said, I shall live because I have a work to do in England.
1: Right.
0: And it was when he got back to England later that spring, he was just in time to take part in the launch of the Oxford Movement.
1: I see.
0: So that's how that fits into that particular...
1: Very providential. Yes. But of course, when he was in Italy travelling around, he disliked the excesses of Rome.
0: Yes.
1: Even though he brought something back with him interiorly from that experience. Maybe that was just the illness, I don't know. But...
0: Well, of course, Rome was an important part of that particular trip earlier on. He was there. He was in Rome for Lent and Holy Week in that year, and he went to some of the services like Tenebrae in Holy Week and heard the famous Allegri Miserere in its original setting, because obviously it was written for the service of Tenebrae in Holy Week. And so he was very impressed by what he heard, and particularly the sound of the voices. So he never heard anything like it, very different from the style of English singing. So he compared it to the sound of organ pipes. There's something about the way they hold these long notes, and it was more like organ than the voice, he thought. And he was quite fascinated by that. So he came to encounter different musical cultures for the first time during that trip, because it was the first time he'd left England. And he also encountered some Turkish music.
1: Really?
0: There was a pasha who was being accompanied on some kind of trip somewhere when he was traveling around in North Africa, I think, was when they stopped off one way.
1: Yes.
0: And he heard this strange kind of pipe music. And it struck him because he thought, well, yeah, music is a very cultural thing, culturally determined thing. And different cultures have very different approaches to what music is about and what constitutes beauty in it. So that was, I think, it was a big reflection in his mind thereafter. And he has a lot to say about music, as well as the love he had of playing it. He also saw it as an important sign of heaven. And this comes into the other great poem, his longest poem of all, The Dream of Gerontius.
1: Oh, yes.
0: Which, of course, is a long account of what happens to a soul from the immediate onset of death through to entry into purgatory and all that takes place between. And those two famous hymns belong to that poem. So firmly, I believe, and truly is Gerontius, the dying man, making his act of faith before he dies. So his last great act is to say, yes, I do believe. He renews his faith. And then beyond his death, one of the stages towards his meeting God, which of course results in his request to go to purgatory. Mm-hmm. God doesn't send him to purgatory. Mm-hmm. He asks to go.
1: Right.
0: But one of the things that leads up to that climactic moment is when he first encounters the chorus of angels. And it's the chorus of angels. In fact, there are several different choruses of angels that take part in this kind of antiphony of praise. And the praise to the holiest in the height is the kind of refrain that links all these different passages. And these different choirs of angels, the way that it's actually written in the poem, are singing different aspects of God's wonderful providence in creation and in the sending of the Son and in the Son's wonderful work of redemption and our rescue. Our fall, of course, obviously is an important part of that as well, the fact that man falls in this place. So it's a longer poem, it's a longer part of the poem than we're used to.
1: Okay.
0: There are many more verses of it that we don't hear. And I think if people know Elgar's setting of The Dream of Gerontius, there's a copy of the score of that here as well, of course, then they will also know that there are other verses that appear in Elgar's setting which don't appear in the hymn version that we're familiar with.
1: I see.
0: So, many of Newman's hymns, in fact, as I was saying, are actually not so well known. He wrote many translations of breviary hymns, which are not much used these days, and also a lot of his own compositions, which are nowadays quite infrequently sung. We still sing a few of them here at Birmingham in the Oratory. Some hymns in honour of St. Philip, some in honour of Our Blessed Lady, in May time particularly.
1: Yes.
0: But otherwise, quite a lot that don't get sung so much.
1: That's a fact.

0: fascinating insight into the other side of Newman we don't often
1: see. No, that's right.
0: Yeah.
1: Because he was following this whole idea, the Philippine tradition of the laudi, the songs of praise, right, which were popular songs in the vernacular. Mm-hmm. And so he wanted to reproduce that in an English context and with English styles of words and music. And so he was consciously adopting and adapting what he picked up from the Roman style of St. Philip, mm-hmm, in the 16th century style, and making it into an English 19th century style.
0: To continue our talk about Newman in Birmingham, he established various missions here. Tell me a little bit more about his work for the poor in Birmingham.
1: At the time he set up the oratory in Birmingham, of course, it was a much smaller but very dense populated city and, of course, heavily industrial. Mm. So there's a very poor and of course, among the poor, a significant volume of Irish already there.
0: Yes.
1: They were beginning to flow in large numbers because this was, of course, as you, I'm sure you'll know, this was exactly the time of the Great Famine.
0: Sure, yes.
1: So this is when you begin to get very large numbers of extremely destitute Irish people coming to, yes, to England and also with no kind of qualifications of any sort whatsoever. So they are purely labouring people and not often in good health. So, and of course, in these very densely populated, unhealthy quarters of the city, they were rife with disease. Mm. So there was a lot of real social neglect and poverty, which Newman, of course, encountered. Not, of course, out in Maryvale, which was in that time out in the countryside, in which he was given by Wiseman as a place to form the oratory first in February 1848.
0: Okay.
1: But then shortly after that, because right from the beginning, one of the things that Newman said was, the oratory is intended to be an urban apostolate.
0: I see.
1: It's not a country thing. So although they had, for a very brief period of time, also to take on the care of cotton in North Staffordshire, which is even more rural than Maryvale,
0: right,
1: for reasons which I won't go into now. Okay. But he was obliged to take that on for a short time. He got rid of it as soon as he possibly could, mm-hmm, in order to get back to Birmingham. That's when he came in from right up in North Staffordshire, mm, came into central Birmingham to Derrit End, which was the poorest of the poor parts of central Birmingham.
0: Right.
1: And there, of course, they encountered, as I say, terrible poverty and illness and ignorance. One of the things that Newman wanted to do was to provide for their needs as far as possible, also for their education. So he did set up school, not full-time school, because there wasn't much opportunity for that. Mm. So these were people who, even as children, were being forced to work. So it was evening schools when they could actually, the children could get in from whatever work they were doing.
0: Yeah.
1: So there was a lot of trying to cope with extreme social oppression. Mm. And he was doing his best to try and help them through all of that. That mission, as I say, was eventually taken off their hands in the time when Bishop Unnethorne took over the direction of the city as bishop. And then they moved out here. And this was also envisaged to be their permanent home, whereas they just inherited a place already existing in Derrit End, as they'd also inherited Maryvale as a pre-existing site and the buildings. Here, this was virgin territory.
0: Right.
1: And so what Newman was able to do was to build a house, so that the first part of the oratory here, built in the early 1850s, was this house. Mm-hmm. And then he had plans to build a permanent church next door, which were never fully fulfilled in his lifetime. But that's another story, of course. But he built a very kind of makeshift church, which nonetheless was over the years, was beautified quite successfully, mm-hmm, by benefactions and also by the work of his great friend, another Tractarian Anglican clergyman convert called John Hungerford Pollen. But he'd been a married clergyman, so he never became a priest.
0: Right.
1: And he spent, in fact, most of his life as a Catholic, as professor of fine arts in Dublin.
0: I see.
1: Newman invited him over there, and he was largely responsible for the University Church in Dublin, as we have it.

0: now to this day. So that's where you see the best of his work. But then looking after the parish here, Newman was as I say, he was very early on taken up with the Achille trial. Mm-hmm. This happened almost immediately.
1: Yes.
0: And the university in Dublin.
1: Yes.
0: And then shortly after he came back from Dublin permanently, his friends, fellow converts, people like Pollen, of course, who had children, asked him to found and hopefully to direct a school such that would be able to prepare their children for university. Because it was at this time, the late 1850s, that at long last, Cambridge and Oxford abolished their requirement that you had to be an Anglican, you had to sign up to the 39 Articles before you were even allowed to matriculate at university.
1: Yes.
0: So now, of course, others than purely believing Anglicans were allowed to attend university. Yes. This, of course, is where a whole new set of problems arose with the English bishops.
1: Yes.
0: You know, that some of the English bishops said, well, it's not safe to go to these Protestant or recently Protestant universities.
1: Yes.
0: But nonetheless, while they were waiting for this whole problem to be sorted out, it took some time for it to be dealt with, Newman was prevailed upon to provide a school to give an education to the children. And he himself thought, yes, well, whatever the decision over the question of Oxford and Cambridge for Catholics turns out to be, we still need to have students of a sufficient caliber to prepare them for university who can then go to Dublin.
1: Right.
0: Because one of the things that he was already experiencing by the late 1850s in Dublin was that it was very hard to get Catholic youth of a sufficient educational standard enter into university studies.
1: Yes, I could imagine.
0: So that he was looking for ways in which he could actually help to enhance the preparatory stages, which would bring them to university level.
1: I see.
0: So that they would then from here be able to go over to Dublin and get, as he was hoping, of course, a standard of education that was of equal worth to what they could get in Oxford and Cambridge.
1: Right. So these were schools. I mean, the Birmingham Oratory was a school that was run along English boarding school lines,
0: yes,
1: but was by no means a private school as we know it today.
0: No, it wasn't. And of course, there were various things about the way that he established the school which were quite deliberately and consciously different from the schools that many of his contemporaries knew about, the big public schools of the day. And the role of the matron was one of the most important of those. In all the great English public schools, they were very masculine institutions in every respect. There was very little feminine aspect of it. Ewan always valued the feminine, especially in terms of care and judgment of character.
1: Yeah.
0: And so he looked to his friend, Mrs. Wotton, who was the widow of one of his other Oxford friends, to come and be the matron to look after the boys, both as a domestic matron, so that many of the boys lodged with her in a house that was just a few hundred yards up the road here. And also so that he would turn to her and say, what do you think about this particular boy's character? Do you think that he might be destined for this or that kind of vocation? And this is one of the reasons why he fell out with Nicholas Darnell, one of the priests of the community who was running the school. Nicholas had been at Winchester, which was one of the grandest of the Anglican public schools.
1: Yes.
0: And he very much did not like the idea of Mrs. Wotton having anything like a parallel authority with his own. He was the head. She was just matron. And so he didn't like the fact that Newman would turn to her in order to get her judgment. And that's one of the reasons why he fell out. But he stuck to his guns.
1: Mm-hmm.
0: So when Nicholas Darnell resigned, along with the staff of the school, at Christmas one year, Newman just simply got on the train on Boxing Day, I think it was, went down to London, went around a few of his friends and whipped up a few people he knew, said, can you provide a bit of teaching just to tide us over in the school? And he got a full staff by Epiphany when the school started again the next year.
1: Gosh.
0: One of those who came in on that occasion, in fact, was Jared

0: Anthony Hopkins, a recent convert of Newman. So Newman actually said, well, here's something you can do while you're thinking of something else to do with your life. Come and do a bit of teaching for us.
1: Right.
0: So that was Hopkins' connection with the school.
1: Yes.
0: I mentioned all this, really, this isn't a red herring. It's because this is the explanation of why Newman got particularly weighed down with these issues and why at this particular time he wasn't so much doing directly himself with the parish, but he was taking a very strong interest in what was being done for the parish.
1: Mm-hmm.
0: So he certainly was very anxious that the care should be taken of the parish. So some of the other fathers who were here, like Father Stanislaus Flanagan, were particularly concerned with the care and the welfare of the parishioners and those who were most in need. It wasn't quite such a poor part of the city, of course, as Derrytent had been,
1: right,
0: but there still were people who needed looking after, and Newman was very anxious to make sure that they were properly catered for. But then also, and again, this would be in conjunction with Bishop Ullathorne, he realised that there were places outside their own sphere of influence. And of course, strictly speaking, there weren't things like parish boundaries in the way that we understand them at that point. There were areas of influence more than anything else. And there were regions kind of beyond the immediate kind of area of the oratory, mm-hmm, where were great needs that were recognised. And so he was very largely responsible for the establishment of a mission over in Winston Green.
1: I see.
0: There was a great area of wasteland called Birmingham Heath,
1: mm-hmm,
0: and it was incorporated by the city council, well, the town council as it was then, of course, as a means of providing land for big civic institutions.
1: Okay.
0: As part of the whole, you know, kind of growth of the civic character of Birmingham, you know, along with the great plans like the Birmingham Town Hall and the City Hall, as it would be.
1: Mm.
0: A lot of that. There was, alongside that, there were various projects to do with trying to cater for the needs of a city with a growing population, especially a poor population. And so on that site were established the infirmary,
1: right,
0: which would become a big, important hospital, which is still there.
1: Yes.
0: Dudley Road Hospital.
1: Okay.
0: Or City Hospital, as it had been renamed. There was the workhouse,
1: mm-hmm,
0: for,
1: mm-hmm,
0: particularly for elderly people, but generally people who wouldn't be able to find work,
1: yeah,
0: otherwise. So they were given a home there and obviously worked. So rough conditions, but
1: yes,
0: nonetheless, this was better than destitution.
1: Sure.
0: And there was an asylum for those who were mentally ill.
1: Right.
0: And, of course, the jail,
1: which
0: is still there, Winston Green Prison.
1: Okay.
0: Well, they're all still there to this day, except that,
1: yeah,
0: the asylum has now been absorbed into other provisions, and so also has the workhouse, which became a geriatric hospital. When I was a curate over there many, many years ago, that was still going as a geriatric hospital.
1: Right.
0: And an asylum, and the main hospital and the prison, all still there, as they had been in Newman's day. In recent, you know, reorganisations over the last 20 or 30 years, they've gradually been changed. But the hospital is still there, and so is the prison.
1: Yes.
0: But that was where Newman came in again, because he established a mission to these places. And one of the things that I remember, as I said, I was a curate over in Winston Green as a young priest before I joined the oratory. And one of the things I was delighted to discover, and I thought it was very typical of Newman's hidden life, was that in the registers of the parish,
1: mm-hmm,
0: the earliest entries of people being baptized and buried in the mission in Winston Green were signed by Edward Caswell.
1: I see.
0: So I thought, oh, wonderful, you know, the great hymn writer, but also,
1: yeah,
0: wasn't lost on me even then that this was one of the Birmingham Oratorians,
1: yes,
0: who was taking care of this mission to a very, very poor part of the city with these big civic institutions. It was an oratorian project. And then later on, that was extended a bit further geographically to an area beyond the city boundaries, which is still outside the city, actually, although it's geographically close, called Smethwick.
1: Okay.
0: And Smethwick also had a mission established in it by the brother of one of the priests,
1: mm-hmm,
0: here.
1: Right.
0: And he set it up and lived there. But it's still, to this day, known as St. Philip's Parish, St. Philip Neri.
1: I see.
0: So the connection

0: with the oratory is still there.
1: So to what extent was Newman fulfilling, or rather sort of replicating, the mission of St. Philip Neri?
0: As I said before, the whole of St. Philip's project was to do with bringing people to a stronger sense of practice of their faith and understanding of it. I suppose Newman was more aware of the need for education in the faith than mm-hmm. Philip would have been. Mm-hmm. Philip, after all, belonged to a world in which the Catholic faith was still, you know, what the culture that people lived and breathed in. Mm. In 19th century England, that was not the case. It was something that people had to be nurtured in often very difficult and hostile circumstances. So the emphasis on education was an important part of what Newman realised had to be provided here, which wasn't necessarily the case in Philip's own practice. But what went beyond that, of course, was the whole idea of enculturation to the life of prayer and the sacraments. Mm. So therefore, this is something which he very much wanted to replicate here, and hence, of course, the whole adoption of laudi, you know, vernacular songs to be used not in the liturgy but in devotions that would be held, you know, alongside the liturgy, and whose purpose was, and Newman was very, very strong on understanding this, was to arouse a sense of religious fervour through devotion. As he saw it, it was to do with the real apprehension of the truths of our faith. He said, it's not just enough to know that God is one and God is three. You've actually got to be able to feel the strength of that apprehension in your heart by the devotions which are, you know, dedicated to it. Mm. And the same with, for instance, devotion to Our Lady, which is, again, a very important part of the whole oratorian practice. So St. Philip was deeply devoted to Our Lady and to fostering devotion to her among his subjects.
1: Right.
0: So too was Newman. Right. So hence, of course, the great devotions that he himself wrote for Our Lady in the month of May, which are in his Meditations and Devotions, and the musical hymns which he wrote for those devotions, which yes. are still used here, but not yes. very well known outside the oratory, I'm sure. I've never heard them anywhere else. So that is very much a part of the way in which Newman thought you have to arouse the religious spirit through devotion, not just through the intellect. The two things went, in his mind, sort of in equal step. You couldn't have the one in isolation from the other. So the intellectual aspect of the faith, you know, the creed, etc., needed also a warmth in the heart. And hence, of course, the heart was always a big thing with him, both in terms of the way in which he communicated the truth, but also in the way in which people assimilated the truth themselves. So the heart has to be fired up, has to be warmed by devotion.
1: Yes, yes. Father Guy, this has been a fascinating insight to the sides of Newman that most of us don't know. So we thank you very much indeed for sharing your knowledge with us and taking the time, and for welcoming us to this wonderful library here in the Birmingham Oratory.
0: Well, it's been a very great pleasure for me too, James. Thank you very much indeed for inviting me.

In 1917, Our Lady asked the little shepherds of Fatima to call all people to prayer. 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

Have you ever heard or been under the impression that science is the only way to know? What? The only way to know? Okay, then can you scientifically prove that? Because if you can't, we have a little dilemma. But let's not worry about the little ones. Let's talk about a big dilemma. God's existence. Today, many people don't believe in God's existence because modern science has proved he doesn't exist, or so they say. Well, for starters, it hasn't. To be precise, since precision is what science demands, it can't. I know, right? That's a bold claim. So let's get to the facts. What does science study? Well, the physical universe. In a word, matter. So for scientists to claim any knowledge of anything beyond what's in the material universe would be impossible. Or if science could account for everything that exists, that means nothing beyond the material universe exists. Love and justice exist. Do we know that? Yeah. Can we prove that scientifically? No, because they are immaterial. They don't exist in the material universe. Let's get more particular to the matter at hand, or not matter at hand. God, a being outside of the physical universe, an immaterial being. Does he exist? To say that science has disproved it is, well, not only impossible, but also not even scientific. If advocates of this position can't scientifically back up their claim, which they can't because science can't disprove what it can't study, then they are using a reasoning outside of the scientific method. Why all the confusion then? Because they are using scientific jargon to push a philosophic worldview, affirming precisely what they are denying, knowledge of things outside science. So science may know all, but only all that pertains to the material universe. When it comes to God's existence, an immaterial being, the debate must turn to a field that studies immaterial beings, metaphysics. Otherwise, there is no debate at all.

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1: Family, a prayer that we pray together is a powerful prayer. 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

0: In the name of the Father, and of the Son, and of the Holy Spirit.
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0: The grace of our Lord Jesus Christ, and the love of God, and the communion of the Holy Spirit be with you all.
1: And with your spirit.
0: Brethren, let us acknowledge our sins, and so prepare ourselves to celebrate the sacred mysteries. I confess to Almighty God, and to you, my brothers and sisters, that I have greatly sinned in my thoughts and in my words, and what I have done and what I have failed to do, through my most grievous fault. Therefore, I ask the Blessed Mary, ever Virgin, all the angels and saints, and you, my brothers and sisters, to pray for me to the Lord our God. May Almighty God have mercy on us, forgive us our sins, and bring us to everlasting life.

0: pray. Almighty, ever-living God, who in the abundance of your kindness surpass the merits and the desires of those who entreat you, pour out your mercy upon us to pardon what conscience dreads and to give what prayer does not dare to ask. Through our Lord Jesus Christ, your Son, who lives and reigns with you in the unity of the Holy Spirit, God forever and ever.
1: A reading from the letter of St. Paul to the Galatians. Brothers and sisters, realize that it is those who have faith who are children of Abraham.

Scripture, which saw in advance that God would justify the Gentiles by faith, foretold the good news to Abraham, saying, "Through you shall all the nations be blessed." Consequently,

Cursed be everyone who does not persevere in doing all the things written in the book of the law. And that no one is justified before God by the law is clear, for the one who is righteous by faith will live. But the law does not depend on faith. Rather, the one who does these things will live by them. Christ ransomed us from the curse of the law by becoming a curse for us. For it is written, "Cursed be everyone who hangs on a tree," that the blessing of Abraham might be extended to the Gentiles through Christ Jesus, so that we might receive the promise of the Spirit through faith. Verbum Domini. The Lord will remember his covenant forever. I will give thanks to the Lord with all my heart, in the company and assembly of the just. Great are the works of the Lord, exquisite in all their delights. Majesty and glory are his work, and his justice endures forever. He has won renown for his wondrous deeds. Gracious and merciful is the Lord. He has given food to those who fear him. He will forever be mindful of his covenant. He has made known to his people the power of his works, giving them the inheritance of the nations.

When Jesus had driven out a demon, some of the crowd said, "By the power of Beelzebul, the prince of demons, he drives out demons." Others, to test him, asked him for a sign from heaven. But he knew their thoughts and said to them, "Every kingdom divided against itself will be laid waste, and house will fall against house. And if Satan is divided against himself, how will his kingdom stand? For you say that it is by Beelzebul that I drive out demons. If I then drive out demons by Beelzebul, by whom do your own people drive them out? Therefore they will be your judges. But if it is by the finger of God that I drive out demons, then the kingdom of God has come upon you. When a strong man, fully armed, guards his palace, his possessions are safe. But when one stronger than he attacks and overcomes him, he takes away the armor on which he relied and distributes the spoils. Whoever is not with me is against me, and whoever does not gather with me scatters. When an unclean spirit goes out of someone, it roams through

arid regions searching for rest. But finding none, it says, I shall return to my home from which I came. But upon returning, it finds it swept clean and put in order. Then it goes and brings back seven other spirits, more wicked than itself, who move in and dwell there. And the last condition of that man is worse than the first.

Today we have a solemn warning about the power of Satan, Beelzebul. And even here when he's driven out, he'll come back and infest that person again if he doesn't turn to God. If he's not filled up with the Holy Spirit, he's prey once again for Satan. And it speaks of our ongoing need for conversion, for repentance, a continual battle that we have to do, even after baptism and belief and faith, coming to faith. It's this struggle to cling to God. And we see that in our own spiritual lives and throughout history. And today, I love this image that Luke uses of the strong man, Satan being the strong man, Jesus, though, is the one stronger. So Jesus says, if it is by the finger of God that I drive out demons, then the kingdom of God has come upon you. When a strong man fully armed guards his palace, his possessions are safe. But when one stronger, then he attacks and overcomes them, he takes away the armor on which he relied and distributes the spoils. So Satan is strong. And he has us bound in bondage, in a sense, captive. But Jesus is the one stronger. He can despoil him. He can plunder Satan's goods. And by the finger of God, this expression refers to the Holy Spirit. We see way back in Exodus 8:19, when the Pharaoh's magicians are working signs and Moses and Aaron are doing their signs, the magicians exclaim that this is the finger of God, like their power. Luke in Matthew's version, he doesn't use the phrase finger of God, he says the Holy Spirit explicitly. And then we know in the Old Testament, the stone tablets, the Ten Commandments are written, we're told that phrase, by the finger of God. And the beautiful part of that is in the New Covenant, his gift of the Holy Spirit, he writes on our hearts this new law, this gift of the Holy Spirit that we're given, that he will dwell in us and strengthen us. So how is Satan a strong man? How are we held captive? And it's through sin. He works at us and tempts us to sin. When we commit sin, in a sense, we become his possession. We see that in Eden, right? He's tempting Eve, has this conversation with her, tries to entice her, right, to commit sin, to take the fruit of the tree, the knowledge of good and evil. So demons can tempt us by influencing what we imagine, feel, consider. But they can't force our free consent. We still have free will. We still have this freedom. We have to make a choice. They can tempt us through the imagination. A demon can stir up images drawn from previous sense experiences, bringing something attractive or upsetting before our attention. He can tempt us through the passions. Demons can arouse desires or anger, making a sinful response feel especially appealing or urgent. We can almost take delight in it. We get a rush. We're going to get our pound of flesh. We're all worked up, seeking drama sometimes in life, right? He can tempt us through persuasion and

deception. They can encourage us to regard something sinful as desirable, pleasure, relief, revenge, or apparent advantage. And today, I think we very commonly see this misrepresentation of freedom. The world, the flesh, presents freedom as license to do whatever we want, this absolute freedom. But freedom is given to us, a power given to us to do the right thing. And when we choose and we live in the truth and live morally, a moral truth, we grow in freedom. You know, he'll tempt us to, like, this will set us free. That happened in the garden. You know, did God say you can't eat from any of the trees? No, just one. Just don't make the law. You don't come up with the moral law. We're obedient to it. Isn't it good if we have all these choices and that we can decide what's good for us? No, there's a natural moral law that comes from God himself that we are to live by. When we do that, we experience freedom. We experience human flourishing. And it's good to remember, too, that not every temptation is from the devil. We still have a fallen world that tempts us, and our own flesh has a tendency to sin. Jesus tells us, though, in John chapter 8, 34, truly, truly, I say to you, everyone who commits sin is a slave to sin. So that's how Satan gets us, by getting us, tempting us to sin. We become captive, enslaved, and in a sense, he has a power over us. But he's not sovereign. He's a creature. He's an angelic creature who's finite. Jesus is sovereign. He is the one stronger. He can free us. And yet we're still in this monumental struggle. Gaudium et Spes, Vatican II document on the modern world, the church in the modern world, says that for a monumental struggle against the powers of darkness pervades the whole history of man. You know, that's the great drama. And Christians get that. And we put that in our literature, in our art, and it's compelling. That's the real struggle. Are we going to be victorious in that realm of sin and even death by embracing Christ to have eternal life, everlasting life? Gaudium et Spes continues, the battle was joined from the very origins of the world and will continue until the last day, as the Lord has attested. Caught in this conflict, man is obliged to wrestle constantly if he is to cling to what is good, nor can he achieve his own integrity without great efforts and the help of God's grace. To wrestle constantly. To me, that's kind of liberating to know that, because if you're wrestling in your spiritual life, if maybe you're, and some of us have fight maybe different degrees or fight personal sin, but that's to be expected. There's some battle that's going to be raging on, you know, in our spiritual lives in some way, either maybe personal sin or against evil in our life present to us. This is the time for battle. You know, this is the time for merit. This is the time where we lay down our lives in following Christ. The Catechism, in speaking about original sin, it says, by our first parent's sin, the devil has acquired a certain domination over man, even though man remains free. Original sin entails, and it quotes the Council of Trent, captivity under the power of him who thenceforth had the power of death. That is the devil. But he's got that sin and death entered the world through sin. And we see in the history of man where those who have totalitarian dictatorships, you know, corrupt rulers and things have plied that fear of death to manipulate people. And we, it's in our nature, obviously, we fear death. And Satan can use that against us. Hebrews 2:14 says, since therefore the children share in flesh and blood,

he himself likewise partook of the same nature, that through death he might destroy him who has the power of death, that is the devil, and deliver all those who through fear of death were subject to lifelong bondage. So Jesus destroys sin and death. He offers us everlasting life and gives us that freedom. So today in the Gospels, he's casting out demons and he's showing that God's kingdom has arrived, that Satan is overcome, that on the cross, he will defeat him, will defeat Satan and crush the head of the serpent, right? It's the place of the skull, Golgotha. He crushed the place where he crushes that serpent's head prophesied in Genesis 3:15. So he does these particular signs that anticipates his definitive victory yet to come. Because not everybody is cured at the time of Christ, not everybody is exercised, it's still there. But there's this coming victory that he's going to achieve for us that will be fully realized in his second coming. So he frees people from sin. He's come to offer us that forgiveness of sins. He shows his love for us in these signs and miracles. But he's showing these signs that the kingdom is fully, it's established. The fullness is definitively set at Calvary. But so these are glimpses of that kingdom that will live for all eternity, God willing, without suffering, without the influence of Satan, without this constant battle and struggle. So Satan can tempt and harm us in a sense, but he's not sovereign. Jesus has defeated him, and he enables our resistance to this day by his grace and the working of the Holy Spirit. So the strong man, Satan's dominion is only apparent. It's overcome by the kingdom, and he performs these signs to demonstrate his victories, his victory over that. And we see in the gospel, in Mark's gospel, the first words of Jesus is this proclamation of the kingdom. He says, the time is fulfilled and the kingdom of God is at hand. Repent and believe in the gospel. So that repentance, that turning from sin, is intrinsically linked to the gospel. Right after that, he sees Simon and Andrew. He calls to them, follow me, I will make you fishers of men. And this is the essence of that kingdom, repentance and faith. It's a call that one renounces evil and gains salvation. That is the forgiveness of sins and the gift of new life. This call to conversion continues to resound in the life of Christians. It's the second conversion too. The Catechism speaks of this uninterrupted task for conversion, that the church, clasping sinners to her bosom, is at once holy and always in need of purification and follows constantly the path of penance and renewal. The second conversion, this ongoing, continuing one, applies to us all. And it's this command of the church to repent. And I say this because I think it's so sinister today when we dismiss sin. We don't want to focus on it. We focus on Jesus, his victory. It's by grace that we share in that victory. We're following him. We keep our eyes on him. But to act like sin isn't absolutely devastating and the real enemy to our life is misleading, right, to say the least. And our world dresses it up as no big deal. But yet the church is teaching that mortal sin, this is a sin of grievous matter, that we have sufficient reflection, we know it's wrong, and then we give this full consent, this deliberate consent of the will to commit this act, this sin, it deprives us of grace. We lose sanctifying grace, the very life of God in us. It kills charity. It kills our friendship with God. It's serious enough that we're turning away from him
And we're leaving this call of repentance and faith, you know, to cling to him. Venial sin lessens, you know, makes us weak, but it doesn't completely kill off this life of grace or this charity. It weakens charity. And all sin will encourage more sin. So some of the effects of sin, it darkens the intellect, causes blindness. We start to rationalize sin. We act less and less on principle, just more on feelings and passions. It weakens the will, it becomes a habit, it hardens the heart, dulling the conscience. We lose sensitivity to sin. We start to say, well, no, it's no big deal, right? And then without the practice life of grace, without the practice of our religion, you know, those things we do repeatedly, we are more vulnerable. That's the greatest thing we can do in avoiding sin is stay in that life of grace, to do the religious practices, to have a daily prayer life, to be in connection, communion with others, the fellowship of believers. Of course, to go to confession, especially if we're in serious sin. Sin, repeated sin, makes us attached. It gives us this disordered attachment to sin. And then, of course, in serious sin, mortal sin, we've lost this ability to merit grace. Now, he's always going to give us grace. He's always calling us back. We always have that grace of conversion. But we're really kind of dead in the water there. So we want to get out of the state of mortal sin. And then finally, there's the danger of final impenitence, that we stay in this rut. Some of my most beautiful experiences as a priest is to hear people's confessions at the end of their life. Sometimes in a hospital, you know, hearing a confession where they've been away a long time. I just feel like the power of God's grace working here is breaking through that. The guy shows some kind of opening to that grace into his life. So the call we have is to repent and believe in the gospel, to repent and have faith. And that faith is, first of all, a personal adherence to God, that we've encountered him in some way, we're given grace to respond, and we cling to him first. And we must change our life to do that, right? I need to let go of the disordered stuff, my attachments to sin and stuff and the world and all that, and cling to him in faith. That's why the two go together. Repentance is the total yes that we're giving to God to conform our life to the gospel. By personal faith, we're clinging to him. We're entrusting our life to him. Pope Benedict would say that repentance means entrusting ourselves to Christ, whom he identifies as the living and personal gospel. He states that Christ himself is the goal and deepest meaning of conversion. Consequently, repentance is not merely an ethical decision, but a choice of faith. It's linked intrinsically to faith that brings us into intimate communion with Christ. He would write in a general audience in 2010, "To repent and believe in the gospel are not two different things, or in some way only juxtaposed, but express the same reality. Repentance is the total yes of those who consign their whole life to the gospel, responding freely to Christ, who first offers himself to mankind as the way, the truth, and the life, as the only one who sets us free and saves us. Not two different things, but express the same reality." And as Catholics, we have the beautiful practice, we can go frequently to confession. You don't have to wait till you have a mortal sin. We confess venial sins. We have that habit of repentance. Telling somebody else about it breaks away the shame that we can carry about it. We feel liberated. But that habit of repentance
And we keep doing that, and we can quickly get up again if we fall in some way. God is a good God. He's left a way for us to come back to him. He's sovereign over the enemy. He's more powerful. We just have to turn to him and let him win that victory in us.

0: Let us offer our petitions to the Lord, who looks down on us and knows all our needs, for he gives peace to those who trust in him.
1: For our Holy Father, that he bear witness to the marvelous things God has done in spirit and in truth. We pray to the Lord.
0: Lord, hear our prayer.
1: In thanksgiving for the sacrament of confession, the tribunal of God's merciful love, we pray to the Lord.
0: Lord, hear our prayer.
1: That atheists, agnostics, and those whose faith is lukewarm will accept the grace of conversion and the light of truth, we pray to the Lord.
0: Lord, hear our prayer.
1: For all the faithful departed, that having carried the cross of Christ, they may enjoy eternal life, we pray to the Lord.
0: Lord, hear our prayer. Almighty, ever-living God, whose love surpasses all that we ask or deserve, open for us the treasures of your mercy. Forgive us all that weighs on our conscience and grant us more even than we dare to ask, through Christ our Lord.
1: Amen. Amen.

0: pray, brethren, that my sacrifice and yours may be acceptable to God, the Almighty Father.
1: Accept the sacrifice at your hands, for the praise and glory of his name, for our good and the good of all his holy church.
0: Accept, O Lord, we pray, the sacrifices instituted by your commands, and through the sacred mysteries which we celebrate with dutiful service, graciously complete the sanctifying work by which you are pleased to redeem us through Christ our Lord.
2: Amen.

It is truly right and just, our duty and our salvation, always and everywhere to give you thanks. Lord, Holy Father, almighty and eternal God, through Christ our Lord. His death we celebrate in love, his resurrection we confess with living faith, and his coming in glory we await with unwavering hope. And so with all the angels and saints we praise you as without end we acclaim.

You are indeed holy, O Lord, the fount of all holiness. Make holy, therefore, these gifts, we pray, by sending down your Spirit upon them like the dewfall, so that they may become for us the body and blood of our Lord Jesus Christ. At the time he was betrayed and entered willingly into his passion, he took bread and, giving thanks, broke it and gave it to his disciples, saying, "Take this, all of you, and eat of it, for this is my body, which will be given up for you."

In a similar way, when supper was ended, he took the chalice, and once more giving thanks, he gave it to his disciples, saying, "Take this, all of you, and drink from it, for this is the chalice of my blood, the blood of the new and eternal covenant, which will be poured out for you and for many for the forgiveness of sins. Do this in memory of me."

Therefore, as we celebrate the memorial of his death and resurrection, we offer you, Lord, the bread of life and the chalice of salvation, giving thanks that you have held us worthy to be in your presence and minister to you. Humbly we pray that, partaking of the body and blood of Christ, we may be gathered into one by the Holy Spirit. Remember, Lord, your church spread throughout the world and bring her to the fullness of charity, together with Leo, our Pope, and Stephen, our Bishop, and all the clergy. Remember also our brothers and sisters who have fallen asleep in

the hope of the resurrection, and all who have died in your mercy, welcome them into the light of your face. Have mercy on us all, we pray, that with the Blessed Virgin Mary, Mother of God, with Blessed Joseph, her spouse, with the blessed apostles, and all the saints who have pleased you throughout the ages, we may merit to be co-heirs to eternal life, and may praise and glorify you through your Son, Jesus Christ. Per ipsum mecum ipso et in ipso, est tibi Deo Patri omnipotenti, en unitate Spiritu Sancti, omnis honor et gloria,

0: The Lord is good to those who hope in him, to the soul that seeks him.
1: For those who cannot now receive Jesus in the Blessed Sacrament, we offer the following prayer. I believe that you, O Jesus, are in the most holy sacrament. I love you and desire you. 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Amen.

0: Grant us, Almighty God, that we may be refreshed and nourished by the sacrament which we have received, so as to be transformed into what we consume through Christ our Lord.
1: Amen.
0: The Lord be with you.
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3: Bow down for the blessing.
0: Hasten to the aid of your faithful people who call upon you, O Lord, we pray, and graciously give strength in their human weakness, so that being dedicated to you in complete sincerity, they may find gladness in your remedies, both now and the life to come, through Christ our Lord.
1: Amen.
0: And may the blessing of Almighty God, the Father, and the Son, and the Holy Spirit come down on you and remain with you forever.
1: Amen.
3: Go forth, the Mass is ended.
0: Thanks be to God.

Be our protection against wickedness and snares of the devil. May God

Prayer for vocations. God our Father, who wills that all men be saved and come to the knowledge of your truth, we beg you to send laborers into your harvest and grant them grace to speak your word with all boldness, so that your word may spread and be glorified, and all nations may know you, the only God, and him whom you have sent, Jesus Christ, your Son, our Lord. Amen. Our Lady, Queen of the Americas, Mary, Mother of the Franciscan Missionaries of the Eternal Word, pray for us.

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0: In the name of the Father, and of the Son, and of the Holy Spirit.
1: Amen.
0: Good afternoon to everyone. I would like to welcome all of you to this Holy Rosary, which is going to be broadcast on the internet and on the EWTN. Wherever you are, whether in Lourdes or far abroad, let us join together in prayer. Since the apparitions of the Virgin Mary to Saint Bernadette in this very same place, millions, including many saints and popes, have come to pray and ask for God's mercy. Let us join together in praying the sorrowful mysteries of the Holy Rosary and ask the Virgin Mary, Mother of Mercy, to comfort and cure us of our infirmities, both spiritual and corporal. The prayer requests we have received from you over the internet and social networks have been placed in a box, which is now going to be laid on the altar of the grotto. May the Virgin Mary give courage and hope to those in trouble. I believe in God,
1: the Father Almighty, Creator of heaven and earth, and in Jesus Christ, his only Son, our Lord, who was conceived by the Holy Spirit, born of the Virgin Mary, suffered under Pontius Pilate, was crucified, died, and was buried. He descended into hell. On the third day, he rose again from the dead. He ascended into heaven, and is seated at the right hand of God, the Father Almighty. From there he will come to judge the living and the dead. I believe in the Holy Spirit, the Holy Catholic Church, the communion.

0: remission of sins, the forgiveness of sins, the resurrection of the body, and life everlasting. Amen.
1: The first sorrowful mystery, the agony in the garden. From the Gospel according to St. Matthew, then Jesus went with them to a place called Gethsemane, and he said to his disciples, "Sit here while I go yonder and pray." And taking with him Peter and the two sons of Zebedee, he began to be sorrowful and troubled. Then he said to them, "My soul is very sorrowful, even to death. Remain here and watch with me." And going a little further, he fell on his face and prayed, "My Father, if it be possible, let this cup pass from me. Nevertheless, not as I will, but as you will." O Lord, we offer you this mystery in praise of your agony, and we ask you, through the intercession of your Holy Mother, the grace of contrition for sin.
2: Our Father, who art in heaven, hallowed be thy name. Thy kingdom come, thy will be done, on earth as it is in heaven.
3: Give us this day our daily bread, and forgive us our trespasses, as we forgive those who trespass against us. And lead us not into temptation, but deliver us from evil. Amen.
2: Hail Mary, full of grace, the Lord is with thee. Blessed are you amongst women, and blessed is the fruit of thy womb, Jesus.
3: Holy Mary, Mother of God, pray for us sinners, now and at the hour of our death. Amen.
2: Hail Mary, full of grace, the Lord is with thee. Blessed are you amongst women, and blessed is the fruit of thy womb, Jesus.
3: Holy Mary, Mother of God, pray for us sinners, now and at the hour of our death. Amen.
2: Hail Mary, full of grace, the Lord is with thee. Blessed are you amongst women, and blessed is the fruit of thy womb, Jesus.
3: Holy Mary, Mother of God, pray for us sinners, now and at the hour of our death. Amen.
2: Hail Mary, full of grace, the Lord is with thee. Blessed are you amongst women, and blessed is the fruit of thy womb, Jesus.
3: Holy Mary, Mother of God, pray for us sinners, now and at the hour of our death. Amen.
2: Hail Mary, full of grace, the Lord is with thee. Blessed are you amongst women, and blessed is the fruit of thy womb, Jesus.
3: Holy Mary, Mother of God, pray for us sinners, now and at the hour of our death. Amen.
2: Hail Mary, full of grace, the Lord is with thee. Blessed are you amongst women, and blessed is the fruit of thy womb, Jesus.
3: Holy Mary, Mother of God, pray for us sinners, now and at the hour of our death. Amen.
2: Hail Mary, full of grace, the Lord is with thee. Blessed are you amongst women, and blessed is the fruit of thy womb, Jesus.
3: Holy Mary, Mother of God, pray for us sinners, now and at the hour of our death. Amen.
2: Hail Mary, full of grace, the Lord is with thee. Blessed are you amongst women, and blessed is the fruit of thy womb, Jesus.
3: Holy Mary, Mother of God, pray for us sinners, now and at the hour of our death. Amen.
2: Hail Mary, full of grace, the Lord is with thee. Blessed are you amongst women, and blessed is the fruit of thy womb, Jesus.
3: Holy Mary, Mother of God, pray for us sinners, now and at the hour of our death. Amen.
2: Hail Mary, full of grace, the Lord is with thee. Blessed are you amongst women, and blessed is the fruit of thy womb, Jesus.
3: Holy Mary, Mother of God, pray for us sinners, now and at the hour of our death. Amen.
2: Glory be to the Father, and to the Son, and to the Holy Spirit.
3: As it was in the beginning, it is now, and ever shall be, world without end. Amen.
2: O Mary, conceived without sin,
3: pray for us who have recourse to thee.
1: The second sorrowful mystery, the scourging at the pillar. From the Gospel according to St. John. Then Pilate took Jesus and scourged him. And the soldiers pleated a crown of thorns and put it on his head and arrayed him in a purple robe, they came up to him saying, "Hail, King of the Jews," and struck him with their hands. O Lord, we offer you this mystery in praise of your

0: And forgive us our trespasses, as we forgive those who trespass against us. And lead us not into temptation, but deliver us from evil. Amen.
1: Hail Mary, full of grace, the Lord is with thee. Blessed art thou among women, and blessed is the fruit of thy womb, Jesus.
0: Holy Mary, Mother of God, pray for us sinners now and at the hour of our death. Amen.
1: Hail Mary, full of grace, the Lord is with thee. Blessed art thou among women, and blessed is the fruit of thy womb, Jesus.
0: Holy Mary, Mother of God, pray for us sinners now and at the hour of our death. Amen.
1: Hail Mary, full of grace, the Lord is with thee. Blessed art thou among women, and blessed is the fruit of thy womb, Jesus.
0: Holy Mary, Mother of God, pray for us sinners now and at the hour of our death. Amen.
1: Hail Mary, full of grace, the Lord is with thee. Blessed art thou among women, and blessed is the fruit of thy womb, Jesus.
0: Holy Mary, Mother of God, pray for us sinners now and at the hour of our death. Amen.
1: Hail Mary, full of grace, the Lord is with thee. Blessed art thou among women, and blessed is the fruit of thy womb, Jesus.
0: Holy Mary, Mother of God, pray for us sinners now and at the hour of our death. Amen.
1: Hail Mary, full of grace, the Lord is with thee. Blessed art thou among women, and blessed is the fruit of thy womb, Jesus.
0: Holy Mary, Mother of God, pray for us sinners now and at the hour of our death. Amen.
1: Hail Mary, full of grace, the Lord is with thee. Blessed art thou among women, and blessed is the fruit of thy womb, Jesus.
0: Holy Mary, Mother of God, pray for us sinners now and at the hour of our death. Amen.
1: Hail Mary, full of grace, the Lord is with thee. Blessed art thou among women, and blessed is the fruit of thy womb, Jesus.
0: Holy Mary, Mother of God, pray for us sinners now and at the hour of our death. Amen.
1: Hail Mary, full of grace, the Lord is with thee. Blessed art thou among women, and blessed is the fruit of thy womb, Jesus.
0: Holy Mary, Mother of God, pray for us sinners now and at the hour of our death. Amen.
1: Hail Mary, full of grace, the Lord is with thee. Blessed art thou among women, and blessed is the fruit of thy womb, Jesus.
0: Holy Mary, Mother of God, pray for us sinners now and at the hour of our death. Amen.
1: Glory be to the Father, and to the Son, and to the Holy Spirit.
0: As it was in the beginning, it is now, and ever shall be, world without end. Amen.
1: O Mary, conceived without sin,
0: pray for us who have recourse to thee.
2: The third sorrowful mystery, the crowning with thorns, from the Gospel according to St. Matthew. Then the soldiers of the governor took Jesus into the praetorium, and they gathered the whole battalion before him, and they stripped him and put a scarlet robe upon him, and pleating a crown of thorns, they put it on his head and put a reed in his right hand. And kneeling before him, they mocked him, saying, Hail, King of the Jews! O Lord, we offer you this mystery in praise of your crowning with thorns, and we ask you, through the intercession of your Holy Mother, the grace of being courageous.
3: Our Father, who art in heaven, hallowed be thy name. Thy kingdom come, thy will be done, on earth as it is in heaven.
0: Give us this day our daily bread, and forgive us our trespasses, as we forgive those who trespass against us. And lead us not into temptation, but deliver us from evil. Amen.
3: Hail Mary, full of grace, the Lord is with thee. Blessed art thou among women, and blessed is the fruit of thy womb, Jesus.

0: Amen.
1: Hail Mary, full of grace, the Lord is with thee. Blessed art thou among women, and blessed is the fruit of thy womb, Jesus.
0: Holy Mary, Mother of God, pray for us sinners, now and at the hour of our death. Amen.
1: Hail Mary, full of grace, the Lord is with thee. Blessed art thou among women, and blessed is the fruit of thy womb, Jesus.
0: Holy Mary, Mother of God, pray for us sinners, now and at the hour of our death. Amen.
1: Hail Mary, full of grace, the Lord is with thee. Blessed art thou among women, and blessed is the fruit of thy womb, Jesus.
0: Holy Mary, Mother of God, pray for us sinners, now and at the hour of our death. Amen.
1: Hail Mary, full of grace, the Lord is with thee. Blessed art thou among women, and blessed is the fruit of thy womb, Jesus.
0: Holy Mary, Mother of God, pray for us sinners, now and at the hour of our death. Amen.
1: Hail Mary, full of grace, the Lord is with thee. Blessed art thou among women, and blessed is the fruit of thy womb, Jesus.
0: Holy Mary, Mother of God, pray for us sinners, now and at the hour of our death. Amen.
1: Hail Mary, full of grace, the Lord is with thee. Blessed art thou among women, and blessed is the fruit of thy womb, Jesus.
0: Holy Mary, Mother of God, pray for us sinners, now and at the hour of our death. Amen.
1: Hail Mary, full of grace, the Lord is with thee. Blessed art thou among women, and blessed is the fruit of thy womb, Jesus.
0: Holy Mary, Mother of God, pray for us sinners, now and at the hour of our death. Amen.
1: Hail Mary, full of grace, the Lord is with thee. Blessed art thou among women, and blessed is the fruit of thy womb, Jesus.
0: Holy Mary, Mother of God, pray for us sinners, now and at the hour of our death. Amen.
1: Hail Mary, full of grace, the Lord is with thee. Blessed art thou among women, and blessed is the fruit of thy womb, Jesus.
0: Holy Mary, Mother of God, pray for us sinners, now and at the hour of our death. Amen.
1: Glory be to the Father, and to the Son, and to the Holy Spirit.
0: As it was in the beginning, it is now, and ever shall be, world without end. Amen.
1: O Mary, conceived without sin,
0: pray for us to have recourse to thee.
2: The fourth sorrowful mystery, the carrying of the cross. From the Gospel according to St. Mark. And they compelled a passerby, Simon of Cyrene, who was coming in from the country, the father of Alexander and Rufus, to carry his cross. And they brought Jesus to the place called Golgotha, which means the place of a skull. O Lord, we offer you this mystery in praise of the carrying of the cross, and we ask you, through the intercession of your Holy Mother, the grace of patience in suffering.
3: Our Father, who art in heaven, hallowed be thy name. Thy kingdom come, thy will be done on earth as it is in heaven.
0: Give us this day our daily bread, and forgive us our trespasses, as we forgive those who trespass against us. And lead us not into temptation, but deliver us from evil. Amen.
3: Hail Mary, full of grace, the Lord is with thee. Blessed art thou among women, and blessed is the fruit of thy womb, Jesus.
0: Holy Mary, Mother of God, pray for us sinners, now and at the hour of our death. Amen.
3: Hail Mary, full of grace, the Lord is with thee. Blessed art thou among women, and blessed is the fruit of thy womb, Jesus.
0: Holy Mary, Mother of God, pray for us sinners, now and at the hour of our death. Amen.
3: Hail Mary, full of grace, the Lord is with thee. Blessed art thou among women, and blessed is the fruit of thy womb, Jesus.
0: Holy Mary, Mother of God, pray for us sinners, now and at the hour of our death. Amen.
3: Hail Mary, full of grace, the Lord is with thee. Blessed art thou among women, and blessed is the fruit of

0: for us sinners, now and at the hour of our death. Amen.
1: Hail Mary, full of grace, the Lord is with thee. Blessed art thou among women, and blessed is the fruit of thy womb, Jesus.
0: Holy Mary, Mother of God, pray for us sinners, now and at the hour of our death. Amen.
1: Hail Mary, full of grace, the Lord is with thee. Blessed art thou among women, and blessed is the fruit of thy womb, Jesus.
0: Holy Mary, Mother of God, pray for us sinners, now and at the hour of our death. Amen.
1: Hail Mary, full of grace, the Lord is with thee. Blessed art thou among women, and blessed is the fruit of thy womb, Jesus.
0: Holy Mary, Mother of God, pray for us sinners, now and at the hour of our death. Amen.
1: Hail Mary, full of grace, the Lord is with thee. Blessed art thou among women, and blessed is the fruit of thy womb, Jesus.
0: Holy Mary, Mother of God, pray for us sinners, now and at the hour of our death. Amen.
1: Hail Mary, full of grace, the Lord is with thee. Blessed art thou among women, and blessed is the fruit of thy womb, Jesus.
0: Holy Mary, Mother of God, pray for us sinners, now and at the hour of our death. Amen.
1: Hail Mary, full of grace, the Lord is with thee. Blessed art thou among women, and blessed is the fruit of thy womb, Jesus.
0: Holy Mary, Mother of God, pray for us sinners, now and at the hour of our death. Amen.
1: Glory be to the Father, and to the Son, and to the Holy Spirit.
0: As it was in the beginning, it is now, and ever shall be, world without end. Amen.
1: O Mary, conceived without sin,
0: pray for us who have recourse to thee.
2: The fifth sorrowful mystery, the crucifixion. From the Gospel according to St. Luke. And when they came to a place of the skull, there they crucified Jesus and the criminals, one on the right and one on the left. And Jesus said, Father, forgive them, for they don't know what they do. It was now about the sixth hour, and there was darkness over the whole land until the ninth hour, when the sun's light failed and the curtain of the temple was torn into two. Then Jesus, crying with a loud voice, said, Father, into thy hands I commit my spirit. And having said this, he breathed his last. O Lord, we offer you this mystery in praise of your crucifixion, and we ask you, through the intercession of your Holy Mother, the grace of final perseverance.
3: Our Father, who art in heaven, hallowed be thy name. Thy kingdom come. Thy will be done on earth as it is in heaven.
0: Give us this day our daily bread, and forgive us our trespasses, as we forgive those who trespass against us. And lead us not into temptation, but deliver us from evil. Amen.
3: Hail Mary, full of grace, the Lord is with thee. Blessed art thou amongst women, and blessed is the fruit of thy womb, Jesus.
0: Holy Mary, Mother of God, pray for us sinners, now and at the hour of our death. Amen.
3: Hail Mary, full of grace, the Lord is with thee. Blessed art thou amongst women, and blessed is the fruit of thy womb, Jesus.
0: Holy Mary, Mother of God, pray for us sinners, now and at the hour of our death. Amen.
3: Hail Mary, full of grace, the Lord is with thee. Blessed art thou amongst women, and blessed is the fruit of thy womb, Jesus.
0: Holy Mary, Mother of God, pray for us sinners, now and at the hour of our death. Amen.
3: Hail Mary, full of grace, the Lord is with thee. Blessed art thou amongst women, and blessed is the fruit of thy womb, Jesus.
0: Holy Mary, Mother of God, pray for us sinners, now and at the hour of our death. Amen.
3: Hail Mary, full of grace, the Lord is with thee. Blessed art thou amongst women, and blessed is the fruit of thy womb, Jesus.

0: Hail Mary, full of grace, the Lord is with thee. Blessed art thou amongst women, and blessed is the fruit of thy womb, Jesus.
1: Holy Mary, Mother of God, pray for us sinners, now and at the hour of our death. Amen.
0: Hail Mary, full of grace, the Lord is with thee. Blessed art thou amongst women, and blessed is the fruit of thy womb, Jesus.
1: Holy Mary, Mother of God, pray for us sinners, now and at the hour of our death. Amen.
0: Hail Mary, full of grace, the Lord is with thee. Blessed art thou amongst women, and blessed is the fruit of thy womb, Jesus.
1: Holy Mary, Mother of God, pray for us sinners, now and at the hour of our death. Amen.
0: Hail Mary, full of grace, the Lord is with thee. Blessed art thou amongst women, and blessed is the fruit of thy womb, Jesus.
1: Holy Mary, Mother of God, pray for us sinners, now and at the hour of our death. Amen.
0: Hail Mary, full of grace, the Lord is with thee. Blessed art thou amongst women, and blessed is the fruit of thy womb, Jesus.
1: Holy Mary, Mother of God, pray for us sinners, now and at the hour of our death. Amen.
0: Glory be to the Father, and to the Son, and to the Holy Spirit.
1: As it was in the beginning, is now, and ever shall be, world without end. Amen.
0: O Mary, conceived without sin,
1: pray for us who have recourse to thee.
2: Let us pray. Lord, fill our hearts with your love, and as you reveal to us by an angel the coming of your Son as man, so lead us through his suffering and death to the glory of his resurrection. For he lives and reigns with you and the Holy Spirit, God forever and ever.
1: Amen.
2: Hail, Holy Queen, Mother of mercy. Hail our life, our sweetness, and our hope. To thee do we cry, poor banished children of thee. To thee do we send up our sighs, mourning and weeping in this valley of tears. Turn then, most gracious Advocate, thine eyes of mercy towards us, and after this our exile, show unto us the blessed fruit of thy womb, Jesus. O clement, O loving, O sweet Virgin Mary. Amen. Pray for us, O Holy Mother of God,
1: that we may be made worthy of the promises of Christ.
2: Our Lady of Lourdes,
1: pray for us.
2: Our Lady of Lourdes,
1: pray for us.
2: Our Lady of Lourdes,
1: pray for us.
2: Saint Bernadette,
1: pray for us.
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1: Amen.
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11: So, Joan, in what language did your angel speak to you?
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11: You believe in God, Joan?
12: 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I have come by order of the King of Heaven to make sure the Dauphin is crowned King of France.
13: Joan of Arc was born on the Feast of the Epiphany in a tiny French village during the war between England and France. Her early years were shaped through the guidance

0: Saints of St. Catherine, St. Margaret, and St. Michael the Archangel. It was through these saints that Joan was urged to follow the path that God had chosen for her life. By their urgings, she was convinced to go to the true heir to the French throne and to inspire his armies to victory over the forces of evil. After much opposition, Joan was made part of a small army that successfully ended the siege of Orléans. Dressed in her shining white armor, she and her faithful warriors enjoyed a series of military victories during which the true King of France was able to reclaim his throne. Then in 1430, Joan was captured by her enemies, who sold her to the English to be tried by a church court. Her captors sought to discredit her claim that she was moved by God. The court found Joan guilty and sentenced her to be burned at the stake. She was 19 years old. Joan was later exonerated of guilt and eventually canonized and declared the patron saint of France. Today, Saint Joan of Arc is a symbol of boldness and purity for all the world.
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2: He was young, successful, had friends, a good job, and many of the things the world says should make us happy. But something was missing. Beneath the surface of Daniel Godinez's life was an emptiness nothing seemed to fill. Then came an invitation, one seemingly simple invitation. Daniel said yes, and that yes would change the course of his life. Today, we'll hear how a young man who had drifted from his Catholic faith discovered the one for whom his heart was searching. Stay with us.

0: Sometimes God enters our lives through the most ordinary of circumstances, a conversation, an encounter, an invitation extended by a friend. For Daniel Godinez, it was an invitation to what turned out to be a Catholic retreat in 2012. What happened there awakened him to a reality he could no longer ignore. The life he was living could not satisfy the deepest longing of his heart. But finding Christ meant something else as well. Daniel would have to decide whether he was willing to change his life, even when those around him might not understand. Today, Daniel is a husband, evangelist, father, and host of EWTN's Lost and Found. Let's welcome Daniel Godinez. Daniel, welcome to Women of Grace. I'm so glad you're here.
1: Thank you. Thank you so much for having me. I'm so happy and a little nervous, but I'm happy to be here. Thank you so much for having me.
0: Well, there's no reason to be nervous on this set because we're just friends here having a conversation. But I do want to talk a little bit about you. Tell us about your early life. We jump in here in the intro to key significant moment, but it's helpful to know, you know, what the context of that moment is. So share with us a bit.
1: It was beautifully said. I was just going to say, like, that's it. That is it. It's absolutely beautiful. So thank you so much for the intro. You know, I was born and raised in Southern California.
0: Okay.
1: And my parents are Mexican, and that makes me somewhat Mexican too. That speaks English. But my parents always taught me that whenever I get invited to someone's home, in someone's place, I can't show up with my empty-handed. So I have a gift for you, actually.
0: Oh, my goodness sakes.
1: And I noticed that you have Our Lady back here all over the place. So
0: yes.
1: I have something from our religious catalog,
0: catalog. Oh, look, friends, come on in. Close up. There we go. It's Our Lady of Guadalupe.
1: Our Lady of Guadalupe.
0: Beautiful. Thank you, Daniel.
1: Yeah, there's nothing more Mexican than Our Lady of Guadalupe, for sure.
0: No, I love her so much.
1: Yeah.
0: Oh, my goodness. Thank you. This is such a treasure.
1: Absolutely. And it was nicely wrapped, but our producer said, you're going to make noise with it, so let's get rid of all the beautiful wrapping. So now here's a candle out of a couch.
0: Well, thank you so much. It's beautiful. I will treasure it.
1: Absolutely.
0: And when I light that and do so in my prayer time, I will pray for you and
1: thank
0: for your
1: you.
0: Wonderful

0: beautiful wife, and we will pray for little Paloma, and yeah. we'll pray also for Ruha, the dog.
1: Oh,
0: we'll
1: yeah.
0: pray for all
1: oh,
0: of
1: yeah,
0: you.
1: Absolutely.
0: Just so,
1: thank
0: so
1: you.
0: Lovely. Thank you so very, very much. So there you are. You're this young lad. Did, yeah. Were you raised in the faith?
1: I was raised in the faith, but, you know, I always love to, I can't start my story, which is an absolute beautiful love story by the most talented, gifted individual to ever write anything, which is God himself. And he writes and he thinks before he writes these beautiful stories, he has his inner thought in his thoughts. And the word says that he thinks about us even before we're in our mother's womb.
0: Yes.
1: And my story is not the exception. I think that in order for us to kind of just dive deep into my childhood and my family, I'd like to start by saying that before I was even born, my parents lived a happy life. Back in 1985, they had, you know, two little baby boys and a little baby girl, a five-year-old girl. And she was the oldest of the three. And my parents were just like any other Mexican family that moves into the United States. They come in for a greater opportunity to kind of just make money and then eventually go back and start their own business. So my dad he worked in construction, and he wanted to go back to Mexico in 1985. He was like, okay, we've made enough money to start our own business to do tennis shoes. So they decided to go back, and my dad was left behind so that he can work the full week and get a full paycheck. So his last paycheck. And so my mom took the two little baby boys and the five-year-old little girl, grabbed her mom and my dad's mom, and a couple of her cousins to drive them all the way back to central Mexico, which is in Guanajuato, León, Guanajuato, Mexico.
0: Okay.
1: So they decided to go, and my dad said, I'll catch up to you guys, you know, later on this week. So long story short, they ended up in a car accident.
0: Oh.
1: A fatal car accident that lost everyone's lives in the car except my mom and my two little brothers.
0: Oh my goodness,
1: but,
0: Daniel.
1: Yeah, and my mom was traumatized because I can only imagine, you know, crawling outside of this tragic accident. So she crawled out, and the car had kind of just gone under a semi truck that was parked along a side of the road.
0: Me.
1: And the truck driver came back outside and noticed that there was a car back in there. So he started pulling people out, and my mom noticed that her mom was gone, my dad's mom was gone, and her five-year-old daughter was gone too, along with the two cousins. But the two babies survived. So they called an ambulance. There was no cell phones, there was no landlines, nothing, no landlines nearby, because it was in the middle of the desert. So somehow my dad notices that, you know, this happened, that they get a hold of my dad. My dad grabs one of his brothers, they fly out to the nearest home, to the nearest small town, and then they drive, take a taxi cab to the place of the accident. And my dad notices that, you know, all the stuff was gone, the money, the luggage, everything was gone because of
0: people
1: taking their stuff.
0: Oh, my gracious.
1: So we were left with, you know, this emptiness. Their parents were gone, the daughter was gone, and also all of their savings were gone. So my dad and my mom go back to Mexico with nothing in their pockets. They lost a huge loss in their hearts. And my mom's going crazy, you know, literally going crazy, waking up in the middle of the night and just hitting my dad and, you know, pulling her hair out. So the psychiatrist says, well, she's in all these pain medications, but there's nothing we can do about her. We might lose her. So before we kind of just give up on her, maybe you can think of, have you ever thought about having another kid, another baby? And my dad says, well, no, but given her conditions, she's, you know, in pain medication, she's drinking, she's smoking a lot. So doctor says, we don't recommend it, but I think it would be like the last, probably Hail Mary of hope that, you know, to bring back two things, bring back hope and joy.
0: Mm.
1: And 1986, March 19, 1986, St. Joseph's feast day, I was born.
0: Oh my goodness.
1: And a little
0: Daniel.
1: Crazy, like the doctor said, but I was born with those two things probably.

0: packed in my backpack when I came into this family was, you know, a little bit of hope and a little bit of joy. And I remember just living my early years, my childhood, loving both of my parents and just being, I loved seeing my dad and my mom laugh. And I would write down jokes, even though they weren't good. Till this day, they're not good. but I just enjoyed so much putting a laugh and a smile on my mom's face and my dad. And I didn't know this story, you know, when I was a kid. Now I know my parents have shared this story with me, both of them. But it was just growing up, my parents, you know, I have to say, I was born out of wedlock. My parents never married. I think it's very common in Hispanic or Latino communities. The Latino community is like, no one necessarily, we're baptized Catholics, but when it comes down to the sacrament of marriage, my parents or my brothers, no one in my family is really married. They don't have the sacrament of matrimony. So all of my brothers and myself, and I have a little brother too, we were all born out of wedlock. And, you know, I just love my family. I felt that we had a perfect family. And I always knew that I had these two things with me, the hope and the joy within the family. And, you know, I want to say maybe when I was in fourth grade elementary school, my teacher, I remember my parent-teacher conferences, my teacher told my mom, Señora Lopez, she told my mom that I was going to be the first Hispanic president of the United States.
1: Oh, my goodness.
0: Isn't that crazy?
1: That's beautiful.
0: She must have been on drugs or something. But the crazy thing is that my mom said, hold my beer. I will not allow that. And then, you know, months later, my mom left the family.
1: Oh.
0: That was my first ever, and I say it lightly, but it was one of the things that probably, it was my first heartbreak. You know, the person I loved the most, the person that I love my dad, Shirley, but I spent most of my time, my days with my mom.
1: Well, there's a tie between a mother and a child that is unlike any other.
0: Yeah, I thought she was a woman of grace.
1: Yes.
0: You know, it was a person that I probably trusted the most. Mm-hmm. You know, just growing up, I remember my dad was probably the intimidation factor. Like he was the, you know, if we misbehaved in the, not how, I don't know how the American household behaves, but the Mexican household, the Latino household is like, if the mom's taking care of the kids, if we misbehave, she'll be like, wait till your dad gets home.
1: Uh-huh. You know? It's pretty similar in this culture, or at least for a period of time it was.
0: So we were actually a little scared of my dad, and he had the mustache and, you know, the construction boots and stuff. We're like, oh, that man's gonna whoop us every single time. But my mom was that, you know, loving, caring, safe place that I had growing up. And when I was 13, my mom left the house, and she left because my dad was being unfaithful. And which is another great thing that is very traditional in the Latino community and the Latino household is, you know, the infidelities and stuff like that. So my dad was having affairs with multiple women. My mom had enough. So one day we used to live in Tijuana, Mexico, which is border town with San Diego. So we used to cross the border a lot to go to school, my dad to go to work. And my mom would stay home with my little brother. My little brother was 3 at the time. And we got home, I want to say maybe like around 7 p.m. Mm-hmm. And my mom was gone. And ever since then, I think like all my teenage years, I kind of just grew up hating my mom. You know, that first, I don't hate anyone now. I don't even hate my mom, but we'll get to that. But at that moment, I didn't even know what that feeling of hatred was until that happened.
1: Yes.
0: And my dad, I should mention that maybe as parents, if any parents are watching, like we should be careful with the words that we say to our kids because my dad, when my mom left, my dad, we were all boys, you know?
1: Yes.
0: So my dad said, he got us together and he said, we don't need her. You know, we don't need her, we're all men. So we can figure this out, we'll be good. You know, we don't need her. So I always thought in my head that he's right, I don't need my mom. You know, I don't need her. And it's a big old lie because till this day, now that I'm married, I can see that there's a lot of things, even my reactions or stuff that I've presented, you know, to Christ so that he can heal. There's always little things that kind of just spark out a little bit. And I'm like, oh, I didn't know I was this way. So maybe, you know, God, Jesus, help me with that. And St. Joseph, who's a really good friend of mine. But, you know, growing up that way, all my teenage years was just

0: like hating that one person that I had trusted the most?
1: You know, if I can comment on that, I would like to. These very significant losses that we experience in life, you obviously were unaware of the accident and the loss that happened to your family by way of that accident, but your mother was aware of that, and she conceived you into that misery, right, that sadness of heart. And then you suffer another kind of major loss in your life here, and that's the loss of your mom at a very important key moment in your life.
0: Yeah.
1: You know, when you're just coming into your maturity, you're just growing up, you're an adolescent, you're just coming into this time of great change. And that mother wound is a very real thing, and it's very deep.
0: Yeah.
1: Because it is that initial tie,
0: oh, yeah.
1: You know, as we mentioned before. And I'm so grateful that you are a man of faith and you know how much Jesus loves you and that he wants to heal you. And he can reach right in there and do that. And it is a process, Daniel. And you know that because you've been on this little journey for a while. It takes time, but it can be healed. And sometimes what we see coming out of us is the residue of that.
0: Yeah.
1: You know, because we learn defense mechanisms to cover that pain.
0: Oh, yeah.
1: And the Lord will disarm those. So every time there's a flare-up like that, I know this in my own life from woundedness, anytime there's something that's like, well, that was a really overreaction to something seemingly small.
0: Yes.
1: Where is that coming from? And then I've got to go, it's back here. Okay, Lord, here we go. You allowed this so that I can see there's more healing that needs to be done there.
0: Yes,
1: you know?
0: Absolutely.
1: But you know, there's a beautiful reality, and that is that, and this is how I think your whole story is going to lead us to a marvelous point here. There is a reality that when we allow the Lord into those wounds, even when the process is engaged, that he begins this, not only a transformative type of work in us, but out of that, he works wonders because we develop a deep empathy for others that are going through trial. And he's using you in that way, you know, through your podcast, you know, through Lost and Found, where you have an opportunity to open up for people and to allow them to open up to experience the profound goodness of God, you know, and so he works all things to the good.
0: Amen.
1: So, you know, you've shared something very candidly with us today, and I think it's important for all of us to hear it, friends. And it takes a man, a true man, to be able to talk about these tender things, to be able to admit the struggle of life and the difficult ways in which we find ourselves from moments to moments. But God does work good out of it. And when we come back, Daniel's going to tell us a little bit more about his story. You're going to see as we go to the break a little bit there from his Lost and Found program. That's a podcast available out there on EWTN.
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1: Very good. 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You're going to want to watch this. It's just wonderful. All right, we're going to be right back. Stay with us. You stay here too.
0: Will
1: do.
0: Don't
1: leave. You're not allowed. Okay. More to come, friends.

0: Dominicans from across Ireland gather to honor the Blessed Virgin Mary. Join them in Knock as they offer prayers of thanksgiving for her witness to the world. 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
1: In the middle of the 18th century, as the English colonies along the eastern seaboard moved toward revolution, another story was unfolding across the continent. In what is now California, the Catholic faith was taking root, carried by Spanish missionaries. The mission system began in 1769 with the founding of the Franciscan Mission at San Diego, the first stop along El Camino Real, the Royal Road, a chain of missions stretching from San Diego all the way to San Francisco. These missionaries were often among the best educated priests in Spain. They gave years of their lives to this work, traveling vast distances, enduring hardship, and in some cases, giving their lives as martyrs. At the center of this story stands a single figure, the Franciscan friar, Saint Junipero Serra. Despite a severe and

chronic injury to his leg that made every step painful, Sarah traveled thousands of miles on foot. He personally founded 9 of the California missions. He cared for and defended thousands of indigenous people, and he guided the mission system until his death in 1784. Canonized by Pope Francis in 2015, Sarah remains a foundational figure in the history of California, even as his legacy continues to be debated. Yet, his own words capture his mission and his spirit. Siempre adelante, always forward.

0: Welcome back, friends. We're visiting with our guest today, Daniel Godinez. Daniel is the host of Lost and Found, a beautiful, beautiful podcast that's available for you on YouTube and EWTN Plus. We invite you to get out there and to take advantage of the opportunity that you have to see him interview so many different people, to hear their stories. God works through the stories of others in our lives, and I really just feel so strongly that Daniel's witness and testimony today is striking you in a beautiful way. So just remain open to what it is that God wants to do in you. But I will tell you this, you can have more of Daniel out there at EWTN Plus and out there on YouTube for Lost and Found. There, we've got a shot of you up there. You can take a look in the monitor there of you on the set there. That's really nice.
1: That is nice.
0: Isn't it? Looks really good.
1: It looks cool.
0: Yeah, I think so. So you were telling us, you know, about the tragedy that your family experienced prior to your birth, and the fact that, in a sense, you came into this world to bring hope and joy. And I have to say that I think that you bring hope and joy everywhere you go. so it's two charisms that God has entrusted to you. Even in telling the story, which is very sad on so many levels, there is a peaceful tranquility in you that I think is just lovely. So you were sharing with us that your mother, after several years, I suppose, I don't know what the time frame was there, but she left the family.
1: Yes.
0: And there you were with your two brothers and your dad, making it on your own in this kind of, if I can use the word, macho kind of a way, like we can take on the world, we're the men, right?
1: Oh yeah.
0: And a certain amount of that is true. And you kind of did that. Yeah. So share with us a little bit what follows, what comes next.
1: Yeah, so we were stranded apparently with my dad. And my dad, I think he did the best that he could do. I feel that sometimes we believe that it's okay. I guess in the secular world, people believe that it's okay to have single moms and single dads. They'll do the best they can, or substitute their wife for someone else or whatnot. But I think the plan of God is so perfect that no one can substitute another person. So in this case, my mom was out of the picture. And even though my dad did his best efforts to alleviate some of the pain, we always felt that we actually did need her, but we didn't want to say it. So it was the Mexican macho thing that we were not allowed. We will not allow ourselves to even cry about it or even think about that we were missing my mom. And for my little brother, I felt like I grew up very fast. When I'm 11 years older than my little brother, and he was two or three years old when my mom left. Mm-hmm. So I was, you know, 13, 14 mm-hmm. maybe. And I started hating school for whatever reason. I have a big old head, so I loved school, and I was a smart kid. I like to say that, but after my mom left, I kind of just hated it. I didn't see any point in it. My two older brothers were 18 and 19 or 20 maybe, the oldest, and they were already working with my dad in construction. The oldest had his girlfriend pregnant and from high school, and then moved out of the house. The second one got his girlfriend pregnant as well, and they moved out of the house. So then my dad started living this degenerate life, maybe. Like, he started dating multiple women, and every single weekend, I felt bad for him because my mom had left. So I wanted to take care of the baby and take care of the house so that he can have fun. So I would allow my dad to go out, and my friends would invite me to quinceañeras and go out and stuff, to the mall or whatever. And I was, you know, 14, 15. So I would say, like, no, I'm taking care of my little brother. So I would stay home and watch, you know, wrestling over the weekend. My dad would disappear probably from Friday to Monday.

0: and give us just a few bucks so we can order a pizza. So that was the majority part of my teenage years, four or five years like that, just taking care of my brother, signing him up to preschool and taking him to elementary and going to parent-teacher conferences. And my dad fell into this hole of alcoholism. Mm. And I wanted to help the guy and whatnot, so I just couldn't, I didn't have the tools necessary to pick him up.
1: Of course not. You're a kid.
0: And you know, thank you for saying that. I feel like, till this day, my parents have said it, but I feel like no one ever asked me how I was doing.
1: Yeah.
0: You know, so that also created in my heart this thing of, like, no one really loves me, you know? Mm. So I'm just here for myself. I'm out here for my own. Like, I was just dealt this terrible deck of cards of a life. And surely there's no God. I mean, he didn't love, like, where is, no one talks to me about God. No one says anything about God. So I just grew up like this, like a random tree that just grows onto, you know, not knowing its purpose. So here I am going maybe, graduating high school at 16. And I wanted to give my dad a reason to be happy. There goes back this thing, carrying this joy and hope. I wanted to give my dad hope and joy in his life because I would see him just be miserable. So I wanted to give him the joy of seeing his son play professional soccer on TV. And my brothers, who were a lot more talented than I was, the two oldest ones, had already made their decisions to just live with their take care of their, you know, girlfriends and their babies. So I, you know, worked at an IHOP. I don't know if I can say that, but...
1: That's all right. You said it. It's fine.
0: So worked at a restaurant of pancakes, the International House of Pancakes. And I was saved up all my tips over summer and purchased myself a ticket to Mexico so I can just live out this crazy dream of becoming a professional soccer player. And it lasted about a year and a half of me initially living homeless because I didn't have a place. I didn't know what I was thinking. I wasn't thinking, so I just went out there and I went to a random soccer stadium in my dad's hometown in León, Guanajuato, because I wanted him to see me with that jersey. He was a huge fan. And obviously I didn't make the team. And they were like, you're absolutely crazy. Maybe you should go to the younger squad, the 16-year-olds, the 18-year-olds. And so I did, and I tried out, but they wouldn't allow me to play until it was mid-season, so I had to wait a few months before the next season started. So I didn't have any income. And I remember talking to my dad on a payphone and before I, you know, lost all my money. And he said, like, are you okay? Do you need money? And I said, no, I'm good. You know, I made the team. Obviously, I lied. You know, I went to confession for it later. But I just wanted him to see me play soccer. And eventually he did, you know, after a few months. He saw me, I came back and I gifted him a jersey and all that stuff. So I was able to give my dad that that joy of seeing me play. But
1: well, it was a tough time, you know, and your moxie is amazing, you know, the fact that you were taking all of this on yourself. We're down to the last 45 seconds. And when we come back tomorrow, we can pick up and move forward, because God had amazing things in mind for you that you could never have imagined.
0: Oh, the best is about to happen.
1: I know, I know. So we're going to leave you with that cliffhanger, everybody, and invite you to come back tomorrow to hear the rest of Daniel's story. But in the meantime, I do want to remind you once again about his podcast. It is called Lost and Found. You can watch it on EWTN Plus and on YouTube. Strongly urge you to do so. I think you're going to find quite amazing stories being told there, ones that will touch your heart and perhaps even change your life. Until we're together again, may God richly bless you. Bye-bye now.

0: This month, the church commemorates a great miracle revealed by Our Lady to the shepherd children of Fatima. 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Then, on October 13th, join the faithful in prayer and thanksgiving for the Blessed Mother's intercessions during Holy Mass in honor of Our Lady of Fatima. You are invited to this two-day event from Portugal here on the Global Catholic Network, EWTN. Look who's stopping by at home with Jim and Joy. Next time, author Catherine Moran shares reflections and spiritual lessons from Fatima's St. Jacinta and St. Lucia. At home with Jim and Joy here on the Global Catholic Network.
1: O guardian angel, whom God in his infinite mercy has appointed over me, enlighten, protect, direct, and govern me this day. Amen.
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10 years after Amoris Laetitia, Pope Leo summons the world's bishops to Rome to talk about family. The Vatican insists it's an exercise in listening, but to whom? Plus, the death penalty debate returns. The Papal Posse, Father Gerald Murray and Robert Royal, are here with analysis. Plus, a look at Father Jerry's new book, A Papacy of Confusion. And a state university puts Christian organizations under university oversight while exempting Muslim and secular groups. Alliance Defending Freedom senior counsel Tyson Langhofer tells us what's at stake the world over. Starts right now.

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1: A warm welcome to all of you joining us in the United States and the world over as we celebrate our 30th year. Got a great show for you this evening. If you'd like to comment, send me an X post. I'm at Raymond Arroyo and at Arroyo Grande Show on YouTube. Infamous televangelist Jim Baker has died. He was 86. For a generation of Americans, Baker and his wife Tammy Faye were religious television. The PTL Club grew from a converted furniture store in Charlotte into a satellite empire. Then it all collapsed after a sex scandal, a hush money payment, and a fraud conviction that sent Baker to federal prison, though he was paroled in 1994. Less remembered is his presence in a very important footnote in history, in the history of EWTN. In the late 1970s, Jim Baker gave Mother Angelica, a cloistered nun from Alabama, some of her first national television appearances. She quickly became an audience favorite. And a few years later, when she decided to build her own network, Baker sent his designers to Birmingham to help build Mother Angelica's very first studio set. Divine Providence sometimes uses very unlikely instruments. May Jim Baker rest in peace. This week in the Paul VI Hall at the Vatican, the presidents of the world's bishops' conferences and heads of the Eastern churches sat down at round tables in a synodal fashion with Pope Leo to mark 10 years of Pope Francis's most controversial document on marriage and the family, Amoris Laetitia. The death penalty debate also is heated up after a botched execution in Tennessee. Here with analysis of those stories and more, as well as, and we'll present a new book by Father Jerry Murray, A Papacy of Confusion, is the Papal Posse, editor-in-chief of thecatholicthing.org, and the aforementioned canon lawyer, priest of the Archdiocese of New York, Father Gerald Murray. We're going to get to the book in a moment, Father, A Papacy of Confusion. But I've got a lot of news to cover, and this is sort of related. It's a good week for the book to come out. On Wednesday,

0: seated at the round table in Paul VI's hall. Pope Leo opened this week-long meeting of the world's bishops, as I mentioned, to mark the 10th anniversary of Amoris Laetitia. He asked them to place, quote, the beauty and fragility of families at the heart of the week, and to remember the fragility of man and the church. Bob, I'll start with you. What is the Holy Father signaling by making that the framing, if you will, of this reception of Amoris Laetitia?
1: Well, I think it's kind of a supercharging of a theme that we've heard going back to the very first of the synods called by Pope Francis back in 2014. That was the one in which it first came out about the positive elements in homosexual relationships. And there was supposed to be a very limited appreciation of what was then called the Casper proposal of how there could be communion, confession and communion for people who were in so-called irregular unions, meaning people who are remarried without an annulment and perhaps are married outside of the church. And so, you know, the focus there, I think that it kind of misses a larger target that needs to be addressed, is that those people who are in the most difficult and the most compromised circumstances are people that we need to reach out to. Now, that's fine. I mean, the church should be going after the lost sheep. There's nothing wrong with that. But we are living in a society where the very nature of marriage and family and sexuality are coming under radical attack. And so I would think that at the same time that you're looking to those people who have been wounded, perhaps by living in a culture that doesn't help them very much in terms of marriage and family and love and sexuality, that at the same time we would like to be reinforcing what you might just call normality about what a family is. Not every family is going to be normal. Not every family is going to be anywhere near perfect. But I think you need to start not with the D minor students, but with the sort of C plus B minor students, if I can put it that way.
0: Well, Father, I want to pick up on what Bob said. Look, everybody, the church should go out to those who are confused and seeking answers. The question is, should they go to them with the answers of the world?
2: Well, you know, when you start talking about fragility, the question is, well, what's the cause of the fragility? And of course, we know what it is. It's human weakness due to original sin, our own personal sins. But the implication of a lot of what's been going on recently is people are made fragile because the gospel is presented in an unchristian and too hard fashion. In other words, the doctrine doesn't respond to the real life situation of people, and therefore the doctrine has to be changed. So when talking about divorce and remarriage, which is always a sadness in the life of any couple, the problem is not that Jesus said that what God has joined, man must not divide. The problem is that man does divide what God has joined at times. So we want to help those people to get them back into the, you know, full practice of the faith and help them to avoid, you know, adulterous unions following a divorce. But, you know, fragility is basically taking a, you know, from the bottom up approach to church doctrine. We have to evaluate doctrine from the point of view of what is its effect in people's lives. But the doctrine includes grace. I mean, this is what we have to remember. The commandments of the Lord are fulfilled with the help of divine grace. We shouldn't just say people are weak, they can't, you know, it's impossible for them to live the gospel. No,
0: too hard
2: they can
0: for
2: live
0: them.
2: The gospel. Yeah.
0: Yeah. Well, the organizers have been very clear here, Father, that this is not a synod. It's not an evaluation of Amoris Laetitia. Father Giacomo Costa, the synod office official, he said the question isn't what the document says, but, quote, what we have learned by trying to live it. Can doctrinal questions be settled simply by the lived experience of, frankly, people who may or may not be open to the message of the church?
2: Well, I don't understand that. How can you say that you can evaluate the effect of the document in the lives of the faithful without evaluating what the document says? You know, we're not going to evaluate the quality of a novel until, you know, we see whether people like it or not. Well, novels have value. But back to what we're talking about. The controversial passage about communion for divorce and remarriage was the topic that the first speaker brought up, an English Dominican sister, and defending.
0: Amoris Laetitia, the reason we were up in arms, frankly, is because that footnote and that whole chapter 8 was problematic because it watered down church teaching and left an openness to accompany these couples.

couples, Bob, who were in irregular situations. So they're married, divorced, remarried, and now they can go to the sacraments without an annulment. That's basically the opening that was carved out here by Pope Francis. And it's interesting, and I want to, we're going to get to all the nuances of that.

0: The Pope handpicked 22 participants, among them Cardinal Blaise Supich, Cardinal McElroy of Washington, Cardinal Tobin, Cardinal Hollerich of Germany, Cardinal Bishop Fernandez, Cardinal Fernandez, rather, Bishop Daniel Flores, as part of the American delegation. Supich and a lot of these people are really radical when it comes to these questions. Supich was among the first to say conscience should lead the divorced and remarried to communion. McElroy has called for radical inclusion. And Hollerich, Bob, wants the teaching on homosexuality revisited. Is this a stacked deck in order to reach a desired outcome?
1: Oh, it's a uniform deck. It's like a deck of cards with one suit. You know, if you're talking, if really, if the purpose of this meeting, and let's say again, this is not a synod, this is supposed to be a meeting to look at the lived experience of 10 years of Amoris Laetitia. Who do you invite? Well, there are five couples from five different continents, and they do have some lived experience. But everybody else is either a cardinal, who, you know, typically don't have a lot of time to spend with married couples. They're the presidents of bishops' conferences around the world, and ditto for them. I mean, these are people who are very busy with, you know, necessary bureaucratic and administrative things, but they're not in the trenches. You would think that there would be some parish priests. Here in the United States, of course, we have some very, very good organizations that try to deal with people in difficult circumstances, with people with same-sex attraction, with young people. I think of Focus. Jonathan Reyes has just been appointed the director of Focus, which is a campus ministry. I mean, if you want to look at lived experience, those are the people you would want to invite, not simply the same old of the inheritance from Pope Francis's time. And then I think on top of this as well, is lived experience going to be just what happens to be going on in the world? I mean, this is what you guys were talking about just a minute ago. The church has got to bring something different to the world. We do have to be engaged with the world in all sorts of ways. You know, war and peace questions, you know, justice, etc. Those things have to be front and center and handled very, very carefully. But if you're going to be talking about this particular question, you have to bring what Christianity has historically always brought to the situation. And I know you don't want to talk about that nun who spoke at the beginning, but it tells you something, that part of the mission, it appears, of this meeting is to make the case that there is a continuity between John Paul II and Amoris Laetitia. And that, I believe, is simply not true.
0: Okay, let's get to this point, since everybody wants to, you all are champing at the bit. There was the opening meditation by this Dominican sister, Helen Alford. She's the president of the Pontifical Academy of Social Sciences. She told the Pope and the bishops that Amoris Laetitia is consistent with church teaching, and as Bob mentioned a moment ago, that there's continuity with John Paul II's Familiaris Consortio, which was his document on the family. And her reasoning was because both rest on the law of gradualness, she said. Now, Father, John Paul wrote in his document that the law of gradualness is not a gradualness of the law. The nun, this sister Alford, is deliberately trying to blur the lines here, it seems to me. Your take.
2: Yes, and she also invokes St. Thomas Aquinas as endorsing Amoris Laetitia's, what I could say, aberrant advice given to couples that adultery is not an obstacle to receiving communion. No, to invoke John Paul II against to say he would have supported what Pope Francis did just denies exactly what he wrote, because he and Benedict subsequently wrote documents in which they said people whose objective state of life contradicts the gospel cannot be admitted to the sacraments. It would be a scandal and it's wrong. So it's the law of gradualness means that people in their lives and the way they live takes time for them to incorporate fully into their actions the life of the gospel. Holiness is progressive. But on the other hand, there's no gradualness of the law, meaning, well, the law only applies to people who are already fully incorporated as, you know, exemplary Christians. The Ten Commandments apply to saint and sinner alike. And, you know, that's the way you become a saint is that you say, as a sinner, I violated God's law. Not this nonsense of saying, well, God doesn't expect it of me because I'm a weak human being.
0: But, Bob, what does it say about a gathering at the Vatican in the presence of the Pope when you have a nun taking and mentioning with standing on her office

0: saying John Paul II mentioned the law of gradualness, and so does Pope Francis. So see, they're all in agreement. When John Paul was saying the opposite, wasn't he?
1: Yeah, I think that's exactly right. Father, I think, drew that distinction very carefully. Of course, your life is a developing thing. All of us are trying to become, or should be, trying to become holier and to reflect Christ more and more in our lives. But the law and the teachings are the same. And again, I want to say, the fact that they're even making this effort, it tells you that they know that it's not just at the beginning that some people objected. We remember the famous dubia that several cardinals addressed to the Pope and were never answered, by the way. And it's been going on since then, and there's a dispute. Now, look, I'm a Third Order Dominican, so I'm going to take issue with my sister Dominican from England and say this. If it's true, and it is true, that even St. Thomas Aquinas and Augustine and others recognized that there are times when circumstances that you're in, you start badly because none of us are brought up in perfect families or in perfect societies. So we all start with the inheritance of original sin, and so there's a gradualness of in your life. And there even is a diminished, St. Thomas would argue, a diminished responsibility in some instances, and that too is recognized in Amoris Laetitiae. But St. Thomas Aquinas or Augustine or Bonaventure or, you know, on and on, Cardinal Newman, none of them would have ever said that because we start from an imperfect position, that therefore it dispenses us from what is Christianity. It's saying that Christians are unable to be Christian. It's one of the most radical challenges to the faith that you can possibly imagine. And it's, let's state this baldly, it's a concession to the modern world that I think in the long run would be disastrous if it's followed.
0: Yeah, we're going to get into much more depth on this question on the Prayerful Posse this week. But Father, before I leave this topic, the African, Polish, and Hungarian bishops are attending this conference by virtue of their office. Those bishops received Amoris Laetitiae with real reservations. Now, this gathering is nonetheless run on a synodal model with the small groups and the round tables and the moderated conversations and the small group reports. This is controlled listening, if you will. My question is, will those faithful dissenting voices be heard, or will they be encouraged to keep their mouths shut while the real players are listened to?
2: Well, you know, it's not just, you know, who votes, but who gets to make the speeches to the voters. And, you know, there's no room for each bishop to get up and make a presentation. And, you know, who chose the sister to give the presentation, for instance? If you're consulting the bishops' conference presidents of the world, that's the primary part of this meeting, why weren't they the unique speakers to talk about their understanding of both the document and how it's been applied? So, yeah, they're using the synodal method, which includes secrecy. So, you know, you're supposed to keep quiet about what goes on and there'll be official reports. I reject this whole thing because this is not how the church has operated in the past. Previous gatherings of the synod of bishops or other moments when bishops come together, it's a general assembly. You get up and speak, and then you get up and ask questions. And then the leadership will guide the discussion. But part of the reason you're there is to tell the leadership things they may not know. So for the leadership to tell ahead of time, this is what we're going to talk about, and these are the people you can talk to, and these are the people you have to listen to, that's not the way you do things. Can you imagine the United States Senate, in which is told about 3 senators can speak a week, and by the way, don't tell anybody what you're talking about in the room. No, the whole thing's televised. Transparency, yeah. Isn't that a good thing when it comes to fighting crime in the church? It should also be a good thing when trying to arrive at pastoral sensitivity in applying doctrines which are contested. That's precisely what we should
0: have. I hope those bishops are paying attention, though, Father and Bob. I mean, the reality is they are being replaced, and they're being replaced by lay people who frankly lack the experience. And I say this as a layman. They lack the experience to speak on these topics, and they lack the prophetic apostolic power by virtue of not having holy orders. That is being totally ignored here. But we're seeing the replacement model, if you will, put into place. And I guess we're all supposed to just go along and clap because the Pope is present. Bob, very quickly.
1: Yeah, I want to go back to this point about lived experience.

0: experience, because if that's what we're here to do, to evaluate how Amoris Laetitia has affected the church over the past 10 years, I have to say I don't see a lot of difference in my own parish, in places that I visit, in people that I talk to. In fact, when I talk to ordinary parish priests, they tend to talk about, you know, they don't want to say this in public too very much, but they tend to say, well, we don't pay very much attention to what Francis taught about extending blessings to gay couples, or, you know, every parish priest has dealt with, I'm sure, has dealt with difficult marriage situations, and you try to work with people. But you just don't, after years and years of training about this, and after centuries of what the church has elaborated as the true Christian understanding of what you do in these circumstances, you don't just abandon that because you've had a few years of a different document that's trying to tilt things in a different direction. I think that what's going on here is not what we're told is going on.
1: Well, but Father, it's more fundamental, it seems to me. Yes, we have this counter-teaching that is novel and is now being treated as if it fell out the mouth of God himself because Pope Francis wrote it, you know, which frankly contradicts everything that went before it. But on a larger scale, what is being also replaced here is the very governance of the church.
2: Yeah, this is a crucial point, and this is one reason why this synodal office running this meeting is a bad sign, because this is not a meeting of the Synod of Bishops. This was supposed to be a meeting of the presidents of bishops' conferences. So why are the extraneous speakers and then invited guests who aren't presidents of bishop conferences, why they're there is a fundamental question, because they're the ones who are supposed to be talking. But you know, the governance of the church is at the heart of what's being attacked right now, in my opinion, by the inclusion of lay people in governing roles. And there's a theory that's been put forward by some canonists saying that by virtue of baptism, the laity participate in the governing office of the bishops. This simply is not true. This has never been the teaching of the church. It can't be demonstrated. St. Thomas Aquinas wrote the Summa Theologiae. There's nothing in there about lay people governing in the church because they're not shepherds. No. So we've talked about
1: there's
2: it in
1: nothing.
2: The past. It's not nice
1: no,
2: to see it
1: nothing.
2: Happening,
1: there...
2: but this is what's
1: yeah.
2: going on.
1: I know, but there's nothing in the Gospels to speak about this either. We either have an apostolic faith founded on Jesus Christ, his apostles, and they as the custodians of the teaching, or we don't. And it seems to me we're getting closer and closer to the model where we don't. And that is a cause for alarm, at least for me, and I think certainly Father as well. Capital punishment is back in the headlines. We will talk about all of this much more on the Prayerful Posse this week at Arroyo Grande. Don't miss that. On September 30th, Tennessee attempted to execute Krista Pike. She was involved in a 1995 murder of a 19-year-old. After two doses of pentobarbital, she survived and is now conscious and talking. Tennessee's bishops want every death sentence in the state commuted as a result, and the Archdiocese of Chicago, I don't know why they're weighing in, they say an execution is always wrong. Father, is that true Catholic teaching, even with the changes Francis made to the Catechism of 2018?
2: No, the Church has never taught that the death penalty is immoral in itself. It can be applied immorally if it's applied wrongly, falsely, or without due juridical process. You know, summary executions mm-hmm. should not be done. I mean, it is not immoral per se. The issue here, of course, is incompetence on the part of the state in carrying out the execution. And, you know, I feel sorry that this woman had to suffer this, you know, terrible, excruciating pain and then hospitalization. But it's not immoral to put someone to death who's been convicted of a capital crime. The church has never taught that. Pope Francis didn't like the death penalty, and he said it was inadmissible. But inadmissible doesn't mean per se immoral. Now, he also taught, and we know this, he said that it is an act of vengeance that offends human dignity. And I would say you have to support that argument. If it's an offense against human dignity, well, then the whole Old Testament is full of incidents where God tells the people of Israel to carry out capital punishment. Was God guilty of violating human dignity? It's impossible. He created human. Supports human dignity by definition. So the argument that Catholic teaching has changed is wrong. It's commonplace now. This is part of the confusion.

0: that was generated during the pontificate of Pope Francis.
1: Bob, Students for Life President Kristen Hawkins, a pro-lifer, told Catholics this week, if you know the church's opposition and you still, what she says, gleefully advocate for capital punishment, you are in sin. Pope Leo has said that someone against abortion but for the death penalty is not really pro-life. Yet Cardinal Avery Dulles back in 2001 wrote that no pope or bishop had ever denied the state's right to execute in extreme cases. What changed, Bob? And can you support the death penalty and still be pro-life?
2: Yes, absolutely. And I think that this particular case, this Christopher Pike, shows one of the problems. It's been 30 years since she tortured and then killed that classmate of hers. 30 years. That's how long, you know, a lot of people stay in jail. There are, you know, multiple reviews of decisions that have been made in courts. You appeal to higher courts. And so 30 years later, what you see is this woman and this poor woman who's there by herself and she's about to be executed. And no one remembers in a living way any longer what happened, the horror that took place 30 years ago. And so because we have all these you know, attempts to delay and to revisit these verdicts that are handed down, it complicates the situation. But even that said, how do we respect the life of the woman who was murdered unless we say that justice has got to be done? Every society has recognized this. Of course we don't want capital punishment to be done recklessly or immorally or cruelly, or even with a spirit of vengeance. I think we have to just say that this is, you know, the justice in this circumstance under our legal system is being carried out because of the heinousness of the initial crime that was committed. Look, there is no possibility. If you go back, Edward Fezzer has written the book about capital punishment. Anybody who really wants to understand how the tradition developed and what it says should go and read his book. It's absolutely irrefutable that you can even regard capital punishment as a part of being pro-life because it respects the life of the people who are victims as much as the person who's being executed.
1: Yeah. I'd like to talk more about this, but we'll do it on the Prayerful Posse because I've got to get to Father's book, A Papacy of Confusion, The Controversial Legacy of Pope Francis, out earlier this week. This really is, when I read it, Father, I thought, my Lord, first of all, we had a front row seat to so much of this, but it's still so relevant. And I want to start with the origin story. In 2013, Benedict resigns. And you and Bob come to Rome for the conclave. You write that it was there that Bob talked you into writing a monthly column. And 13 years later, here's the book. Did you have any idea in those early days that you were writing really a rough draft of history?
0: Well, I know that people say the newspaper is the first draft of a history text. But no, and I credit Bob and I credit you because you brought me together with Bob and Father Roger Landry to broadcast and cover the election of Pope Francis. But no, Bob said you should write. And I'm one of those kids, you know, I kind of got resentful for having to do homework assignments. I had to write essays. I said, I'd rather do something else. But now, then the older I get, I realize, no, you know, the written word is important. And Bob said, why don't you write for the Catholic thing, which I am very happy that I've done and continue to do, in addition to writing other places. But, you know, writing down, you know, words remain. What's written down on a piece of paper remains for other people to look at. And the goal here is look at what happened during the pontificate of Pope Francis to understand the aftermath. And that's where the title really comes into play. I don't think anybody could say that after the Francis pontificate, we had a clearer understanding of what Catholicism is than we did when Pope Benedict resigned. I think all these questions that are constantly coming up, capital punishment, communion divorce people, blessing homosexual couples, this has created confusion among the people. Our goal is to say, look, let's look at the bases for these decisions, let's critique them, and then let's pray that the church will remedy and correct those areas where they've gone wrong. And, you know, quite frankly, there have been wrong things that were done under Pope Francis.
1: Yeah, well, Bob, I mean, we're living with the legacy of Pope Francis, and it stays alive at every moment. You know, death did not clear things up. I mean, and there's a reason they're having an Amoris Laetitia conference in the Vatican now, and that's true.

0: continue the legacy, to confirm and continue the legacy. What did you see in Father Murray's voice that made you want to supply those insights and reflections of the Catholic thing into the audience?
1: Well, I want to pat myself on the back. I won't literally do it, but occasionally I get things right. I see talent. I'm like a talent scout who's out there. And, you know, I've been blessed to be the editor of the Catholic thing because I've come in contact with so many people who have interesting things to say. But I think just in our conversations, I noticed that he had a slightly different take. These canon lawyers, as you know, have their own way of thinking about things. And it began to put some ideas into my head, and I figured, why not put some ideas into our readers' heads? So, you know, I think that Father has brought some precision to this, these various debates that very few people do, yes. Because it's not easy to have a kind of a level of expertise or intellectual achievement and be able to write or speak about it in a way that, you know, a lot of people can understand, a kind of a mass audience can understand. So I think I perceived that in him, and I have been proven right.
0: Yes. Well, Father, you're very careful to say this is not a biography of Pope Francis. It's an organized collection of your critiques drawn from columns, and it's columns in First Things, mostly the Catholic thing, but the National Catholic Register as well. Two long interviews with Diane Montagna. When you went back and reread a decade of your own work, did anything surprise you? Was there anything you feel you got wrong or you'd like to rewrite?
2: Well, that's a tough question. I'm not always right, absolutely not. I didn't, you know, what can I say? I did not foresee Traditionis Custodes, and I didn't foresee the level of resistance that would come to it, but I'm glad that it happened because of that. Of course, we're referring to Pope Francis saying that the traditional Latin Mass basically has to be eliminated because everyone has to go to the new Mass. And in the meantime, we're just going to restrict permission for it. So there's a lot about that in this book. I did not foresee blessings given to homosexual couples, which are kind of treated by homosexuals as a pseudo marriage for them. I did not foresee Father James Martin being on the front page of the New York Times, blessing a homosexual couple. And, you know, so those things are, we critique them at the in the past. I'm very much going to critique them in the present. They're incompatible with the life of the church. We are not a free-for-all church, you know, the church of what's happening now. So, no, I'm very grateful to Bob for what he did. I'm grateful to you for putting me on the world over. And, you know, thank the Lord. Mother Angelica stands behind a lot of what's happening in the life of the church. You know, we just had the Fulton Sheen beatification. That might not have happened as quickly as it did if it weren't for you and Mother Angelica getting those shows on TV. So this is how we work in the church. Everybody cooperates. But the goal is not personal aggrandizement. The goal is may the doctrine of Christ shine forth so that mankind can love God better and serve his neighbor.
0: The economy of God. The economy of God. You draw a line from the 2014 Synod on the Family directly to Amoris Laetitia, and by extension, this synodal process and fiducia supplicans, which included the blessing of those homosexual couples. Father, is that one story? Was there a plan at the top, or was this Pope Francis's improvisation that others exploited?
2: Well, it's hard to read the Pope Francis's mind. He did say create a mess, and that plan was executed because it's frankly a mess. You know, if a homosexual couple comes to my parish and says, could you bless us? I'm going to say no. I'm going to call you to conversion. I love you because you're created by God and we want you to get to heaven, but I'm not going to encourage you to live in an immoral lifestyle. On the other hand, go to what other parish where Father James Martin is, he's giving out the blessings. This is the confusion in the life of the church. You know, confusion is a tactic often used in the world of politics to kind of obliterate existing institutions and just to create the impression nobody knows what anything means, so we need a strong leader to tell us what we're going to do from now on. No, Christianity, if you want to know what Catholicism is, read the Catechism of the Catholic Church. That is where you're going to find, because that's a distillation of the gospel and all the theological reasoning that's gone on since the beginning.
0: Your critics will call this book disloyal, even, you know, an attack on the papacy. In chapter 6, you write, our duty is to call out erring shepherds, quote, rebuking them with the charity of truth. Where is that line between filial correction

0: rebellion, and how faithful Catholics, how are they to know whether they're on the right side of it?
1: Right. No, loyalty means respect, obedience, and the like. But obedience doesn't mean you have to eliminate independent thinking. In fact, the most loyal servants of a king or a pope are the ones who try to figure out what the truth is and then convey that to the man in charge. And in the case of Catholic doctrine, you know, I went through 4 years of seminary and went through 4 years of studying canon law. Those weren't meaningless in the sense of saying, well, I know nothing about Catholicism until the Pope tells me what it is, and then I have to accept it. No. Catholicism is a gift from God, and the teaching of the Church is known. And in order to know and love it well, you have to be faithful to it. So if Pope Francis says to me, oh, you know, some divorced and remarried people deserve communion because they really want to go, I'd say, if they really want to go, then stop sinning, you know? the communion and blessings, et cetera, this isn't something Pope Francis created. This is something given to us by Christ. And we know what Christ expects of us. Be perfect as your Heavenly Father is perfect. You know, living adultery or living in homosexual activity, that's not perfection. Leaving the gospel aside. So this is what we have to do. Live what Jesus said, yeah. Even if it's going to upset the people in charge.
0: Bob, we heard this week this notion of, and again, you hear from the speakers at this Amoris Laetitia reception at Paul the Sixth Hall, we are waiting to hear what the Spirit is calling us to. What is the Spirit calling the Church to? Opine on that, as well as having a document like this, which chronicles the last 12 years, and not only the confusion, but the glories that emerged as a result.
2: Well, I suppose you could say, in a way, it's good that these things have surfaced openly in the Church, because now they actually have to really be dealt with. I was reminded when you were talking about, you know, was this a line from the very beginning? We were all, I think at least Father and I were, I think, Raymond, you were still in Washington, and Father and I were at the first Synod on the Family in 2014, and that's where the interim report famously tried to point out the value of homosexual relations, stable homosexual relations. And the bishop who introduced that that section in that document, Bruno Forte, Archbishop Bruno Forte of Vasto Chieti, said later, and this was a disaster for his career in the Church, he said later that Pope Francis had said to him, put that stuff in there, but don't make it too obvious. I'll draw out the conclusions. So, we can never know whether this was programmatic from the beginning, unless, you know, at some point in the future, some documents and some private conversations continue to come out. But we do know that from the very first, the first speaker that Pope Francis had for his cardinals was Cardinal Casper, who was the proponent of the so-called Casper proposal, which was about a very limited number of people being able to receive communion, even though they were in irregular relations. So at the very start, it was there. And I think that we saw it developed, and it was developed in a kind of a surreptitious way. It wasn't open. It was just little by little. I think people knew that if they presented it directly, it would create too large a reaction. There was the reaction of the cardinals who brought forth the four dubia. But I think we can see a line that continued all along, and it's still with us today. And I don't think that this particular line is going to end up well for the Catholic Church. It's leading us, it's been often said, but it's leading us in a very similar direction to the Anglican Church, where you end up being a church of no substance and no real presence in the world that stands for anything other than kind of what is progressive and liberal and almost sentimental in the world.
0: Yeah, well, empty churches and empty doctrine. I mean, that is not an attractive recipe for anybody. And these young people who are flooding in, these young people who are yearning for the truth of the Church, Father, they're not coming for that. They're not coming for a lay-run church. They're coming for the old-time religion and the apostles and the Church Fathers and the sacraments. That's what they want. And what do you hope the faithful come away from your book with? Who I think at times over the last 12 years particularly felt so confused, so abandoned throughout a lot of those years.
1: Yeah, my goal is to confirm people in the faith that's been handed on, and to say the fact that the

0: Pope did something doesn't mean that we have to uncritically say, I guess Catholic teaching has changed. We don't have to say that because it's impossible. You can't change the teaching about divorce and remarriage. So, you know, with all the love that we have for Christ, for the church, for the Pope, the highest form of love isn't flattery. It's to tell the truth. And that's what I try to do in this book.
1: Yeah, many of the figures you write about, the synodal process, they're still in place. If Pope Leo or someone at the Dicastery were to pick up this book, what do you want them to take from it?
0: Well, that could be the program for renewal in the church in the sense of getting rid of these bad decisions by Pope Francis. I mean, we need to, we cannot say that the church's apostolate consists of pleasing people who reject the strictures of the Catholic moral law. You know, the law is strict because human life has a purpose and it's God-given. And if it's strict, it's because we're weak and we find it repugnant and hard to obey, but we need to obey.
1: Yeah. Yeah. Well, we will leave it there. Posse, we will see you all on this week's Prayerful Posse on Arroyo Grande. We will get far deeper into a lot of these stories. A Papacy of Confusion, the Controversial Legacy of Pope Francis by Father Gerald Murray is available in bookstores everywhere and online. You should pick up a copy. Thank you, gentlemen. Over on the Arroyo Grande podcast, I sat down with Fox News anchor Trace Gallagher. We talked about his three-decade career reporting on some of the biggest stories of our time, including the tragedies he witnessed at Columbine, the Southeast Asian tsunami, and why faith, family, fortitude, and common sense still matter. And his new book, turns out, they were right all along. This whole book really is about advice you initially blew off and it later proved true. And you've written at one point in the book that the boundaries we live by were built by generations of people formed through faith, family, friends, and fortitude. I want to start with the first thing you mentioned there, faith, Trace. What role did faith play in your home and how did it mark you?
2: It was giant. I mean, we are Irish Catholics. And as you say, I grew up in San Diego. And as a family, you know, I was the youngest of five and there was quite an age difference. So when I was 3, 4, and 5 years old and can remember going to mass with my parents, you know, it wasn't with all the kids because there were different times. Some would go on Saturday evening at 5 o'clock. Mm-hmm. Others would go with us on Sunday morning. I always picked the Sunday morning thing because I knew there was a Bob's Big Boy stop on the way back from Mass, and I thought that was fantastic. So we were a Catholic. We were really a devout Catholic family, and to this day, we live in a town in California that is very, very much impacted by the local church, the local parish here, American Martyrs, which is amazing, and we're still involved in it. But I talk about faith, Raymond, because I think, you know, as you look at life, it's the first word, it's the first F. As I say my F words, you have faith and family and friends and fight and fortitude and eventually fun. Faith is the base. It's the start of it. You can't really do anything successfully unless you have a base, unless you have some confidence, unless you believe that there is something bigger than you and that you are not the most important thing in the world, that there are other things going on, there are other priorities in your life, and you have to learn that. And you realize that when you get involved and you talk to some of these priests and these nuns. And to me, it just had so much impact. I mean, I would go to catechism class in all of my football gear or baseball gear, whatever you happen to be in at the time. And that's just the way it is. Other kids would do the same because you'd go to catechism right after school and then you'd go to practice right after catechism. And it was a big impact on my life. It always made you feel good.
1: 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And this week's Prayerful Posse, as we mentioned, is going to delve into the stacked Vatican gathering commemorating Amoris Laetitia. The Prayerful Posse is a must-see. 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Two cases in the federal court this week go to the heart of what it means to be free in America. The freedom of Christian students to gather and pray on a public

0: public campus and the right of young women to compete safely in the sports they love. Here to tell us about these cases is senior counsel at Alliance Defending Freedom Center for Free Speech, Tyson Langhofer. Tyson, thank you for being here. In August, Virginia State University, a HCU, adopted what it calls a campus ministries policy. Overnight, Christian groups like Women of Victory and Bethel Campus Fellowship lost their registered student organization status. They were cut off from their national ministries, and they were placed under university-appointed campus ministers and an oversight board of faculty and university employees had to govern their actions. Tell us what this policy actually does and what it means for these students day to day.
1: Sure. Well, the equal treatment isn't a suggestion, it's a requirement of the First Amendment. But unfortunately here, Virginia state officials have singled out Christian groups and only Christian groups to be deprived of the benefits that every other student organization have. These student groups, Bethel Campus Fellowship and Women of Victory, have been recognized student organizations on campus for many years. And being a recognized organization gives you the right to access student fee funds, to be able to reserve rooms, to be able to advertise your events, and to be able to affiliate with outside organizations. But this campus ministries policy singled out Christian groups and specifically exempted the Muslim Students Association from these restrictions and then placed these restrictions on student groups that were Christian solely because they're Christian. That's not constitutional, and frankly, it's really contrary to the purpose of the university.
0: Yeah. Yeah, well, I mean, is there any way to interpret this situation other than religious discrimination when you're giving a carve-out to Islamic and secular groups?
1: Yeah, the intent clearly was to target specific groups, and not just specific religious groups, but Christian groups, because the only two non-Christian groups on campus were specifically exempted from this policy. So clearly this was targeted towards Christian groups. And, you know, that's exactly what the Supreme Court has said for many, many years, that public universities, when they create a forum for recognized student groups, they have to treat all groups the same. They can't, no matter what their reason is, they can't impose special restrictions or withhold benefits from groups simply because of their viewpoint.
0: Women of Victory students got together informally, a pajama party of all things, over a holiday weekend. And the campus minister at the university texted a student leader to reprimand her for gathering without his permission. Tyson, since when does a state official sign off on a sleepover? I mean, where does this control lead?
1: Well, that's right. And I think that it shows the breadth of the policy, and it shows really the absurdity of the policy. We're talking about adults here who have the ability to associate around shared beliefs. And what it shows is if the official believes that he has the ability to say that he can grant or deny permission for an informal get-together where they're going to get together, hang out, eat some snacks, and maybe pray, that's the type of control that the Constitution doesn't allow. And it's the type of control that the Supreme Court has said specifically, we cannot grant to government officials. Otherwise, they're going to abuse that power.
0: Well, this campus minister now appears to approve which events happen, which guest speakers can go to campus, which fundraisers can go forward. Isn't the state now entangling itself in matters of doctrine and worship that belong to these campus ministries alone?
1: There's no doubt that that is a large effect of this. In fact, one of the explanations when the campus minister was asked, he indicated that they were trying to stop outside influences. So these groups like Women of Victory and Bethel Campus Fellowship, these are students that have chosen specifically to affiliate themselves with these groups because they agree with their beliefs and they share their religious desire to practice their religion in the way that they desire to practice it. But this campus minister has said that he now has the ability to determine how they're going to carry out their faith. That's exactly what the First Amendment was designed to prohibit.
0: Before I run out of time, I want to talk about Washington State. Kaylee Keeler has been wrestling since she was 4 years old, and in December of 2025, at 15, she was matched against an opponent at a girls' tournament, mind you, and no one told Kaylee or

0: her mother, that the opponent was a biological male. During the match, he sexually assaulted her. Tell us what happened that day, and how did school officials respond when her mother reported it?
1: Yeah, well, Callie was sexually assaulted, plain and simple, because of political cowardice. Everyone knows a boy can't be a girl. Yet Washington University, or Washington officials, are placing the lie of gender ideology over their duty to protect the privacy and safety of girls. And what happened now, we see that when you place the lie of gender ideology over girls' safety, girls are going to get hurt. As you said, Callie's been wrestling since she was 4 years old. She unknowingly wrestled a male opponent. He sexually assaulted her. They reported the assault to the school officials, but it took them more than 2 months to report that to law enforcement. And they only did so after the media learned of this. This shows that gender ideology hurts everyone.
0: Well, the state's answer was Callie can keep wrestling males or give up the sport entirely. They won't exempt her without imposing a penalty, and they won't tell her mother in advance. Now, I thought there was express equal protection under the law, a Title IX, to protect girls in athletics. Is that not the case?
1: That's exactly what Title IX was designed to protect, was the rights of girls to be able to participate in sports on the same basis as boys. But what we're allowing to do, this, what the new interpretation of Title IX is, allowing boys to come in to take opportunities away from girls to be able to sexually assault those girls. And then when they're reported to state officials, they ignore them. This is wrong. It is placing the lies of gender ideology over the safety of girls and the ability to participate fully. We've asked the court to allow to stop this policy because the state officials continue to refuse to protect Callie's right to wrestle without being forced to wrestle a boy.
0: Well, and Tyson, a federal district court and the Ninth Circuit both turned your case down. Last Friday, you went to the Supreme Court. I guess you're looking for, emergency relief. Earlier this year, the court ruled that states may keep girls' sports for girls alone. The state of Washington apparently has chosen not to follow that decision. With the season just starting in November, how crucial is a decision from the high court now, and do you think they'll accept the case?
1: Well, a decision is crucial because, high school athletes have a very limited time to participate. And if we don't have relief from the Supreme Court or some other court, Callie is going to be forced to choose between the sport that she loves or her privacy and safety. That's exactly what Title IX was designed to prevent. So we are hopeful that the Supreme Court will see the vital and important nature of this, and that to go the step further and basically tell states that Title IX mandates that they protect girls who choose to participate in sports, and they shouldn't have to choose between the sport they love and their safety.
0: Well, Tyson, we will leave it there for now. Thank you for your time, your clarity. And for more on these cases, you can visit Alliance Defending Freedom at adflegal.org. Thank you.
1: Thank you.
0: That is all the time we have for now. Be sure to catch us next week. Until then, we'll be scouting the world over for all that is seen and unseen. On behalf of the staff and crew of EWTN News, thank you for watching. I'm Raymond Arroyo.

0: In the city named for St. Francis of Assisi, the faithful gather to celebrate their spiritual heritage and renew their commitment to the gospel. Experience resounding sacred music and reverend liturgy as EWTN takes you to Mission Dolores Basilica for the solemn pontifical Latin Mass on the 250th anniversary of the founding of San Francisco, here on the Global Catholic Network, EWTN.
1: O God, who would have all his people to be saved and to come to the knowledge of the truth, send forth, we beseech you, laborers into your harvest, and grant them with all confidence to preach the word, that everywhere your gospel may

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Amen.

I was approaching the altar one day to receive the life-giving sacrament. Rejoicing in spirit, in the affection of my innermost heart, I said to the Lord, "Thanks be to you, my God, for allowing me to share in your most joyful banquet." Suddenly, my soul was illuminated by a flash of indescribably marvelous light. In it, your face appeared, Jesus, unformed, but forming everything. Touching not the eye of the body, but rejoicing in the face of the soul. Charmed not by the vividness of its color, but by the radiance of its love. It is you, my God. In this sweetest vision, your eyes, shining like the sun, seemed to be gazing straight into mine. You touched not just my soul, but my heart, my every limb. For I

wonderful. Working with marvelous power in every limb. At first, it was as though my bones were being emptied of all the marrow. Then, even the bones with the flesh were dissolved, so that nothing was felt to exist in all my being, save that divine splendor, shining within with a beauty greater than it is possible to express, filling my soul with joy and incredible calmness.

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2: I'm Veronica Budo in Washington, D.C. Tonight on EWTN News Nightly, fraud accusation. Why the Trump administration is going after tech giant Microsoft and how they're doing it. Midterm worries. The red state that's worrying the GOP over its possible shift to blue. Hurricane prep. Isaias stirs in the Gulf, when and where it will make landfall. Plus, special appearance, the new book that's out now for young Catholics, and the message from Pope Leo XIV that's inside the pages. These stories and more tonight.
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2: Thank you for being with us on the feast day of St. Pelagia, Virgin and Martyr of Antioch. Our top story tonight, President Trump says he wants to revitalize the scientific enterprise. His administration calls it the most ambitious set of science initiatives in decades. The goal, make sure the U.S. leads the world in scientific exploration and discovery. Today, President Trump attended a summit in D.C. with high-tech leaders where he laid out his vision to advance science and research in an age of incredible advancements. White House correspondent Owen Jensen reports. Owen.
3: Veronica, good evening to you. Well, the White House calls it a new scientific undertaking, transformative, involving billions of dollars in investments, also new private and public partnerships, a whole of nation approach, and there's also some high-tech tension.
4: President Donald Trump tells scientists, innovators, and tech leaders,
5: "From day one, my administration has taken decisive action to ensure that America continues to dominate the frontiers of science and technology."
4: The White House says the president is forging new partnerships across government, industry, academia, and philanthropy.
5: "And with the help of the brilliant men and women here today, we will always be on top. There's nobody that can compete with us."
4: The White House also announced X Labs, a new generation of independent research organizations that give multidisciplinary teams of scientists

0: and engineers the autonomy and resources to tackle specific technical challenges. Also at the summit, President Donald Trump handed out honors to high-tech industry leaders he called national treasures.
1: People whose contributions to their fields will be remembered in the annals of science forever and ever and ever.
0: But some of the same organizations praised for cutting-edge science,
2: to Satya Nadella of the Microsoft Corporation,
0: also face investigation for immigration fraud. The Trump administration just suspended Microsoft from a green card program.
3: If you do the math, for every worker that Microsoft laid off, they replaced that worker with 1.5 foreign indentured servants.
0: The fraud task force also accused top universities like Yale, Stanford, and Harvard of abusing their use of international student visas.
4: I don't care how prestigious a university thinks it is, break the law and screw the American people, and I will personally cuff you in the university square.
5: Vice President J.D. Vance called Microsoft a great American company, but he wants the company to put American workers first. Microsoft, for its part, on its corporate blog today, saying the vast majority of its employees in the United States are Americans. At the White House, Owen Jensen, EWTN News Nightly.
6: States along the Gulf Coast are getting ready for the first hurricane of the season to make landfall in the U.S. Isaias has strengthened into a Category 1 storm last night with maximum sustained winds of around 75 miles per hour. It's forecasted to make landfall between the Mississippi coast and the Florida panhandle late Friday or early Saturday. We are happy to welcome to the program Archbishop Mark Rivetuso of the Archdiocese of Mobile in Alabama. Your Excellency, thank you so much for coming on today.
7: Thank you, Veronica, for having me on, and hopefully to give greater consolation to people as we're seeing a hurricane approaching.
6: Mm-hmm. So much is happening minute by minute. As this hurricane continues to strengthen in the Gulf, what are some of the precautions the Archdiocese has already taken?
7: Well, always we want to maintain our first priority is safety for everyone. So we have in the lower half of Alabama, in the lower southern counties, we have closures of our school tomorrow just to make sure everyone is safe and at home when the hurricane is supposed to come landfall. So we have that going on. And I think even if conditions are not severe, we just wanted to make sure that everyone is being kept safe as the first priority.
6: Can you tell us more about the blessing that you did today?
7: Okay, well, today we went down to the Bay of the Holy Spirit. It's now called Mobile Bay. And we went down to invoke God's protection for the oncoming storm. But we remember that historically, back from Bishop Tulin in the 30s, he began the tradition, and we've kept it up ever since, of having invoking the divine praises, and in doing so, reminding us of God's protection, especially during hurricane season, that we truly ask God for that protection and care to be given to us. So it was a wonderful time to invoke the divine praises as well as offer a prayer blessing. And then we also threw blessed salt out onto the bay, asking for the tranquil winds as well as the calming of the waters, that all of us can know that God is protecting us from the oncoming storm.
6: A fantastic sentiment. And while it's still too early to tell if weekend masses will be affected, what's your message to parishioners?
7: Well, I already put out forth a statement telling the faithful that they are there's a granting of the dispensation from the Sunday obligation, and those that will be impacted by the storm, please to stay at home and be safe. But also, if there are possibilities where people can go and be safe and getting to Sunday Mass, I encourage them to do so. But I want to make sure that those who might be impacted, not to take that chance to always have their safety first. And we will remember them and all those who may not be able to be at Mass that Sunday, that they are in our hearts and in our prayers.
6: Archbishop Rivetuso, please be assured of our prayers and, of course, prayers from our viewers.

0: Outdoors. Thank you so much for joining us today, and please stay safe.
1: Thank you very much, and God bless you.
0: Thank you. The battle for control of the U.S. Senate ran directly through America's heartland last night in the state of Iowa. Three-term Republican Congresswoman Ashley Hinson and Democratic State Representative Josh Turek faced off in a debate. They're vying for the open seat of retiring Republican Senator Joni Ernst. Capitol Hill correspondent Eric Rosales joins us with more of the highlights.
2: Good evening, Veronica. With a month to go until Election Day, this was a big moment for both candidates. They sparred over a number of issues, and voters were listening because right now, recent polls show that the race is in a dead heat. One big issue facing farmers are the skyrocketing diesel fuel prices, which are well over $6 a gallon, squeezing the budgets of those trying to harvest their crops.
3: I came out right away and I said, yes, we need a temporary suspension of the gas tax. That we need to make a ban on exports of diesel. I think that that would provide some immediate relief, and also opening up the strategic oil reserves.
4: I've proposed a several point energy plan, diesel prices being at the top of mind there. So looking at the gas tax, what can we do to provide immediate relief there while still having a conversation about what the road use tax fund looks like? Because while people are getting squeezed at the pump, we want to make sure that we're also having a conversation about roads and bridges later on.
2: Those high prices in Iowa and elsewhere have come largely from the war in Iran.
3: I've seen us spend $1 trillion in Iraq, in Afghanistan, and here we are again in another forever war with no strategy. We've spent over $1 billion in Iran for what? Meanwhile, we're being told here in Iowa we don't have money for roads and schools and hospitals.
2: Congresswoman Hinson says she wants to see an end to the conflict

0: arsonists, the people who started the fire, or the people who are cleaning up the mess?
1: Well, certainly I wasn't one that was starting the fire. And I've been very, very clear and unequivocal on this issue. People can even see I'm running television ads on it. I believe that we need to have safe and secure borders, and I want to ensure that every Iowan and every American has safe and secure borders and safe communities. And I'm willing to work with anyone, including President Trump, on this issue.
0: Yeah, you trashed the president during the primary, and now you're doing ads saying you're going to work with him. It's a tale of two Turks.
2: If Josh Tuick wins the ticket, it would give the Democrats a boost to take control of the U.S. Senate next year. By the way, Iowa has not had a Democratic senator since 2008. At the Capitol, Eric Rosales, EWTN News Nightly.
3: Today, the Justice Department slapped former Venezuelan President Nicolas Maduro and his wife with additional criminal charges. They are accused of wrongfully imprisoning and torturing American citizens and others held in Venezuela in order to retain their grip on power. The indictment is in addition to the list of federal drug trafficking charges they are facing. The pair have been in federal prison since January when the U.S. military seized them from Caracas in a late-night raid. At the time, numerous countries condemned the secret operation. The USS Abraham Lincoln aircraft carrier returns home to San Diego after a record-setting deployment supporting the war against Iran. The carrier spent 265 consecutive days at sea without returning to port, drawing attention to reports of crew stress and shortages of food and hygiene supplies. The crew carried out thousands of combat missions, and dozens of sailors are now meeting their babies for the first time. War Secretary Pete Hegseth welcomed the crew home, awarding the ship the Presidential Unit Citation for its combat mission. We have a lot more still to come on EWTN News Nightly. Awake and talking, Krista Pike survived a botched execution, but could the state of Tennessee try it again? We ask an expert. Plus, one bishop's journey from child refugee to Catholic leader.
4: This month, the church commemorates a great miracle revealed by Our Lady to the shepherd children of Fatima. On October 12th, EWTN takes you to Portugal for a pilgrimage commemorating the message and gifts from Our Lady of Heaven in Our Lady of Fatima, International Rosary and Candlelight Procession. 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
5: I asked the Lord today, what should I write? A sister who had died 2 months ago came to me. I saw her in a terrible condition. Her face was burning red and painfully distorted. She looked so bad, I did not know if she came from purgatory or hell.
6: Please pray for this poor soul that you have seen. She is in great need of your mercy.
5: Yes, Lord. The soul appeared to me for many nights, begging my prayers. Finally, after a while, she appeared no longer in her great suffering and pain, but looked beautiful in a radiant light. With her eyes filled with incredible joy, she urged me never to stop praying for the souls in purgatory, especially telling me to offer the Mass for her and the Holy Rosary.

0: As Tennessee's prison chief Frank Strada resigns after the failed execution of convicted murderer Krista Pike, the legal battle now centers on whether the state can try to execute her again. Currently, Pike remains in the hospital and is speaking.
1: Well, our understanding was the first thing she said was, "Where am I and who are you?" There's still a lot of cognitive confusion, and so I will say that. She has wanted to know what's happened, and she's asked about several people. She's asked about her team. She's asked about the victim's family.
0: Pike was given two doses of the lethal injection drug, pentobarbital, but remains conscious. After the second dose failed, the execution was halted and she was taken to the hospital. Now her survival is raising unprecedented

0: unprecedented legal questions about whether Tennessee can try to execute her again. Joining me now is Professor Corina Barrett Lane, the George E. Allen Chair in Law at the University of Richmond School of Law and author of Secrets of the Killing State, The Untold Story of Lethal Injection. Professor Lane, thank you so much for being with us today.
1: Thanks so much for having me.
0: As an investigation is underway, Krista Pike has also regained consciousness and is speaking. What is her legal status, and can Tennessee legally attempt to execute her again?
1: Tennessee can legally attempt to execute her again. The Supreme Court decided a case in 1947 that said if a state botches an execution so badly that the prisoner survives, they can try again. Now, there's a separate doctrine, and that is the competency doctrine. So very separate from trying again, it must be the case that the person being executed is competent to be executed. But that's a very low standard. It just requires that the person understand that the state is trying to kill them and the reason why.
0: And what would make that determination? Is that something that would then go to the courts after some type of medical evaluation?
1: My guess is that given the fact that she was unconscious for days, she will definitely have a competency evaluation. You know, whether she has brain damage from what happened remains to be seen, but surely there will be a competency evaluation and surely that will be litigated in the courts.
0: A judge has ordered Tennessee to preserve the syringes, IV lines, drugs, medical supplies, and other evidence from the execution. What could that evidence reveal, and would it determine what happens to Pike?
1: I think it's incredibly important that the state is preserving and was ordered to preserve all of the evidence. And, you know, some of that evidence is what one might expect. Syringes, the IV needles, my understanding there were 7 needles. My understanding is one was bent. That might tell us a lot about the competency with which the IV was established. So some of that is as we would expect. Some of that, though, will be very telling. So any statements that the state was making, any calls that the state was making, and I noticed that the court said, instructed the state of Tennessee to take special care that nothing was lost or destroyed. So we'll see what that brings. But I expect it to be very revealing.
0: In terms of a timeline, do you anticipate this could take months or even years to resolve?
1: That's a very good question. Yes, I think so. I mean, it's hard to say, but I think part of this is also a political decision. So, as you know, if she's competent, then there's a real question of whether the state of Tennessee wants to, you know, move forward with this.
0: This remains unresolved, and of course, there is a lot of fallout. Professor Lane, thank you so much for coming on and helping us break this all down.
1: You bet. Thanks for having me.
0: Archbishop Paul Gallagher is in the Islamic Republic of Pakistan, marking 75 years of diplomatic ties with the Holy See. He met with Pakistan's foreign minister earlier today. His visit runs through Saturday and includes meetings with religious leaders, a visit to the Faisal Mosque, and mass in Islamabad. More than 50 years after the fall of Saigon, the U.S. and Vietnam, now allies, are on the verge of a new bilateral trade agreement. That transformation echoes the journey of Bishop John Tran, a Vietnamese refugee who found a new home and a calling in America. Bishop Tran joined me earlier to share his journey.
2: I came to the U.S. in 1975 after the fall of Saigon. We were rescued in the South China Sea, brought to the Philippines and then to Guam by the U.S. military. Eventually, we were allowed to enter, come to the U.S. By way of Arkansas,
0: wow.
2: Fort Chaffee in Arkansas, and there we were sponsored. Each of the family were we were sponsored to various part of our country here, and my family through the work of

0: nonprofit charity in collaboration with and invitations of the late Archbishop Philip Hannon. We were brought to the to New Orleans area. Initially, he wanted to sponsor 100 families when he visited Fort Chaffee in 1975. But eventually, when he came back, he realized that he needed to sponsor more than 100 families. So he wound up sponsoring, with the help and collaborations of the Catholics and non-Catholics in the New Orleans area, there were 1,000 families that moved from Fort Chaffee to New Orleans.
1: Do you feel like this is a full circle moment with Catholic Charities having helped your family and, of course, now in your role?
0: Yes, and I've always have great appreciations for the work of Catholic Charity, but also for our country here, my new homeland. We were given the opportunity to practice our Catholic faith and also to receive an education, and hopefully that we can be of service to our citizen here in the U.S. and as a way to express our gratitude.
1: I'm sure that you have seen communism and socialism is on the rise across the United States. Do you have a message to the faithful about that?
0: Yes, unfortunately, we grew up. I grew up in a time of war, and in 1975, when the communists took over, we have to find a way to escape. And my father was imprisoned by the communists in 1954. He was sentenced to 18 years, and thankfully he escaped after 3 years. And so in 1975, based on that experience of years ago, that he was able to leave everything behind, basically in a matter of a few hours, in order for his family, for us, as to practice our faith, and also to be able to have an opportunity in life and to experience freedom.
1: What an incredible story. Bishop, thank you so much for coming on and, of course, sharing that part as well.
0: You're very welcome. Thank you so much for having me.
1: Thank you. Up next on EWTN News Nightly, Vatican diplomacy, who Pope Leo met today and the crucial issues they discussed. Plus, hitting the shelves, the new book out this week aimed at teaching young Catholics about authentic love includes a message from Pope Leo.
2: Look who's stopping by at home with Jim and Joy. Next time, author Catherine Moran shares reflections and spiritual lessons from Fatima, St. Jacinta, and St. Lucia. At home with Jim and Joy, here on the Global Catholic Network.
3: Welcome to another exciting episode of Catholic Blitz. My name is Father Ken Briganti, and I'm joined by Father John Trigilio, and we are here to answer your questions. Are
4: yes.
3: you ready, Father Trigilio?
4: I'm ready, and I'm excited
3: okay,
4: about these questions.
3: Okay, there's one that's specifically here for you.
4: I'm sure.
3: Is the rosary full of vain repetitions? Go.
4: Okay.
3: 1 minute.
4: 1 minute to go. No, it's not repetition of vain repetitions, because people say more than one Our Father. If it was true they only needed to say one, people would only do one. What we want people to realize is that when you're saying the Hail Mary over and over again, it's meant as an aid to help you meditate, just like praying the Psalms. I know some people who pray the 23rd Psalm more than once. Again, it's not the number, it's what you're doing as you're praying that, as you're saying these words. In the same way, if you said to a husband or wife, said, I love you, that can never be said too many times, but you just don't want to say it in a very casual or lackadaisical fashion. So the rosary, which, by the way, comes right from the Gospel of St. Luke, with the angel Gabriel speaking to Mary and also with St. Elizabeth, is a scriptural prayer, as is the Our Father. So that's the end of that story.

0: said food emergencies, immigration, and more were the topics of discussion today between the Holy See and the President of the Republic of Sierra Leone. President Julius Maada Bio met with Pope Leo in the Vatican Apostolic Palace. He then spent time with the Holy See's Secretary of State, Cardinal Pietro Parolin. The two noted the good relations between the country and the Holy See, as well as the contributions of the Church to society. UCAT, short for Youth Catechism, is a foundation that aims to make the Church's official teaching easier to understand for young Catholics. This week, it released a new book featuring a special appearance from Pope Leo. EWTN News' Rudolph Gehrig reports.
1: If you want to do something for young people, you should do that with them.
2: The UCAT was always a project from young people to young people. Launched in 2011, the UCAT books had a big influence on the global Catholic youth. On October the 6th at the Centro Internazionale Giovanile San Lorenzo in Rome, the UCAT Foundation presented its new book, UCAT Love Forever.
1: UCAT Love Forever is now the project number 12. And this was the project which we had the most work with. We had preparation in 30 countries, in Africa, in Latin America, in Asia, Philippines especially, and India. We asked young people for give us their questions for love, marriage, sexuality.
2: The new book features a foreword by Pope Leo XIV. In it, the pontiff encourages young people to be a reflection of Christ's love for his church. Over a period of 4 months, an international team of 16 young people worked on the basis of 58 questions about love and relationships. Veronica Katz coordinated the process of consultation.
3: We felt that the church was truly listening to us, that the church wanted to work with us. And this book is a treasure for the universal church. It will bring light in the midst of so much confusion, in the midst of so many ideologies. Young people end up not knowing where to find answers to their deepest questions.
4: UCAT quiere sobre todo reafirmar una verdad.
5: UCAT primarily wants to reaffirm one truth. It is possible to love forever. And therein lies the greatness of marriage. And it will also emphasize that love is much more than a feeling. Love is a choice and a fruit of an encounter, of getting to know one another.
2: The Pontifical Foundation Aid to the Church in Need is the main founding organization for the international UCAT Love Forever project.
6: There's a great hunger among young people for the faith, and particular on this very important topic of love and marriage. The icing on the cake, if you want, is that it's been endorsed by Pope Leo. He has written the foreword for the book. I mean, what more can you want than that? It's wonderful.
2: Love Forever is not only a book to read. It is also a tool for couples and a reference for priests and pastoral workers who want to give practical advice.
4: Porque al final,
5: because in the end, is the encounter with God that gives a full meaning to the vocation to which the Lord calls us.
4: A la que el Señor nos llama.
2: In Rome, Rudolph Gehrig, EWTN News Nightly.
0: We thank you for watching tonight. Remember, you can follow us on social media, Facebook, X, YouTube, and Instagram at EWTN News Nightly. I'm Veronica Dudo. Good night and God bless.
7: On this morning, all across the nation, more than 6,000 Catholic schools will open their doors to teach the truth of the gospel message of Jesus Christ. 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
8: Remember the words for the body of Christ? 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

0: instilling a vision of life rooted in truth. 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
2: Prayers against abortion pills. Bishop Daniel Thomas weighs in on the USCCB's call to action for the month of October. A strong connection. A new initiative seeks to bring a pro-life presence to telehealth. Plus, a gold medal. The University of Notre Dame announces the winner of its prestigious pro-life award.

0: Church leaders in the U.S. recently launched a nationwide initiative fighting back against abortion pills. The U.S. Conference of Catholic Bishops is calling for prayer and action through the end of October.
1: As Catholics, we are called to love and protect those who are most vulnerable. Since 1973, the Church has recognized October as Respect Life Month. It is a time to celebrate the God-given dignity of every human life, as well as to advocate for its protection from conception until natural death.
0: That's Bishop Daniel Thomas from the Diocese of Toledo, Ohio. A major part of this year's Respect Life Month is the call for prayers and action against abortion pills. In a recent letter, Bishop Thomas and Archbishop Paul Coakley, USCCB president, said in part, quote, "With easier access to abortion pills, the abortion rate is tragically climbing, along with increased health risks. From now through the end of October, the USCCB Committee on Pro-Life Activities is inviting Catholics to join a focused effort of prayer and action to stop the spread of abortion pills." And Bishop Daniel Thomas, head of the Diocese of Toledo, Ohio, and chairman of the USCCB Pro-Life Committee, joins us now. Your Excellency, thank you for joining us today. To start, what inspired you and your brother bishops to launch a prayer initiative on abortion pills?
2: Thank you, Abigail. Wonderful to be with you and all our good folks who are tuning in and listening. It's a grace to be with you in this pro-life month of October.
0: Amen.
2: Of course, for the bishops of the United States, the pro-life initiative has always been at the top of our concerns, our prayers, and our efforts. And of course, our care for the unborn, preborn children in the womb, has always been a preeminent priority. So we know that babies in the womb are the most vulnerable, the weakest, and those who are defenseless. And for that reason, we have particular care for those children. And if possible, we try to care, obviously, not only for their mothers, but for everyone else who is affected by abortion. And so this year, in particular, we've made an effort to highlight the reality of the effect of abortion pills. And of course, I don't know if we have time to get into the history of abortion pills, but I think it's helpful for us to understand that what this campaign is all about. So we obviously are turning to Our Lady because the theme for this October is Mary, Mother of Life, and we're turning as the model for upholding the sanctity of all human life. And the reason we chose this specific intention, and of course, we're asking everyone to go to our website and to follow the instruction and the invitation to be able to contact pharmacies and ask them if, obviously, in fact, they do, to ask them to stop literally fulfilling prescriptions for abortion pills outside of a person-to-person, one-on-one effort. It Wow. used to be that people had to go to the pharmacy. They had to have a doctor's referral. They had to have some kind of an examination. And now, tragically, it's much more unsafe to receive these by mail. Yeah.

0: And then, of course, to take them in the confines and isolation of their home. We also know tragically that the reality of abortion has increased since these pills have been made so available. So that's fundamentally our effort to make sure that we are doing everything we can to protect children in the womb, to protect mothers, because oftentimes it's a very unsafe situation for women who are alone in their homes. So that's the effort in a nutshell.
1: That's a great effort that you guys have started. I love that you're inviting people to take action and call their local pharmacies. Now, on the prayer side, your message included a prayer to Saint Joseph. Can you tell us why you chose them as a patron for this initiative?
0: Surely, of course, Joseph, as we know, has increased in popularity in the church, in particular since the year of Joseph, many of us would remember. And of course, Saint Joseph is the foster father of Jesus. And as that foster father, he's the protector of the Holy Family from the very beginning. And therefore, he becomes, from Jesus' conception, the protector of Jesus, who cared for him, who protected him, and who provided for Jesus, obviously, and his spouse, Mary, his mother. So he's a powerful intercessor for us. And we feel that protection for pregnant mothers and for preborn children is essential.
1: That's beautiful. Now, this initiative launched on August 18th and ends on October 31st. What has the response been so far? And are you seeing any signs that the FDA will change its course on the availability of mifepristone?
0: So, the FDA is currently studying anew the reality of mifepristone, but sadly, those restrictions are not in place until they finish their study about its safety. So that's a problem. But the other reality is that we've already seen a tremendous response to our efforts. And in the response, we are so grateful to the people who have already responded. They've already written and emailed our so many pharmacies across the nation. And in fact, I have one note here. If you give me one second, I'll find the note because I want to get the proper number. And it just is not in front of me. But there are at least, I believe, 250,000 efforts that have already been made to contact pharmacies. And we expect many, many more in this month. So you understand, if we speak out in this way, our voices will be heard. And the greater the voice is heard, then the greater number will be stepping up and listening to who we are.
1: Amen. And quickly, Your Excellency, before we let you go, what else would you like our viewers to know about this initiative or any of your other work on the USCCB Pro-Life Committee?
0: Well, I've asked, obviously, our pro-life committee itself. We pray together one Hail Mary each day, and we do that for the sake of the work of our committee and for the intention of the gospel of life being disseminated throughout the United States and all our parishes, schools, our dioceses. So, if all the folks could join me in one Hail Mary a day for those efforts, I have every confidence in the power of prayer, every confidence in the motherly intercession of Mary, who, of course, again, is mother of life. And if they could join us in that way, I believe the Lord will hear our prayers.
1: Amen. Well, Bishop Daniel Thomas, thank you so much for being with us today.
0: Thank you. Blessings to you and to all our good folks.
1: As we just heard, telehealth is widely used to obtain abortion pills. Now, a new program is seeking to turn remote healthcare services into something positive. The Guiding Star Project wants to turn telehealth into a way for women to find comprehensive care while also listening to their concerns, investigating underlying causes, and respecting their fertility. The Guiding Star Project is seeking to fill those gaps. The group says it wants, quote, to recognize the inherent dignity of the female body and take a holistic, life-affirming approach to women's health. For more, we turn to Laura Ducote, a nurse practitioner with the Guiding Star Project. Laura, thank you so much for being with us today. Can you tell us about the gaps that exist in women's health care and why Guiding Star might be able to provide some pro-life solutions?
2: Absolutely.

0: One of the gaps that we see in women's healthcare is that there's a disintegration in women's healthcare, not seeing the whole woman, mind, body, and spirit, and how those are all interconnected as a whole person. The other gap we see is that so much of women's healthcare today is suppressive in nature, or it's bypassing our beautiful feminine gifts. And so the Guiding Star Project is here to provide a response to that in bringing restorative reproductive medicine on a telehealth platform that allows us to give care that honors the woman, the whole person, mind, body, and spirit, and provides a restorative approach that honors the dignity of her natural design that the Lord has given us and her biological reality, just the education that we need as women of this is how our body works and this is how we're meant to support it.
1: That's great. And can you tell us a few more details on how exactly Guiding Star's model integrates women's physical health with emotional and spiritual well-being?
0: Absolutely. So one of the pieces that we're starting with is education. That is one of the easiest places for us to get this out nationwide and for women to really understand how their body works and how they do really do have options that are a restorative approach to helping their health. The other aspect is that we have cycle educators, we have lactation consultants, and then we have our Guiding Star centers around the country that we're hoping to expand. But those are providing physical services and birth services, pregnancy evaluation, and postpartum care as well.
1: And Laura, who are you hoping to serve?
0: Really, any woman that would really desire this type of care. To be honest, we would love for this to become the new norm in women's healthcare. It is something that truly, I think, every woman deserves excellent healthcare. And that's what we're hoping to bring. And it may take many, many years. But at the same time, what we're called to is to bring life to the world and life-affirming care to the world. If that woman's medical team is not supportive of her naturally beautiful design and supportive of life in whatever way, shape, or form that looks for her bearing life with a physical child, or just bearing life from the gifts that she's meant to give to the world, that's what we're hoping to provide here, is a way for women to really get their unique genius out into the world.
1: I love that. And could you give an example of what it looks like to provide care that goes with the woman's feminine design rather than against
0: Absolutely.
1: It?
0: Absolutely. Yes. So first is we need to understand the woman's story. Like, we do need to understand her history, her current symptoms, and then be able to properly diagnose what's happening underneath those symptoms. Those symptoms for me are essentially a clue. And then I go into my detective work of what is creating this in the root cause system. And oftentimes we can find that there is a emotional piece to this, there's a spiritual piece to this, and it could be affecting her physical health as well. So we really want to really understand, how is this affecting your overall health in your daily life? So in terms of how that visit might go, we do have a pretty thorough time of gathering history for her, and then really going into diagnostic testing, lab work, ultrasound, those types of things that might be needed for us to really understand that underlying picture. And then from there, in terms of her treatment, it might be that she needs some progesterone support. It might be that she needs thyroid support. It might need that be that she needs some lifestyle education for how to support her nutritionally or from an exercise standpoint to help her insulin resistance or blood sugar balance. All of those pieces can make a huge difference in getting our bodies to run really as the Lord designed them to run.
1: Amen. What is the plan going forward for Guiding Star?
0: Yeah. So we are starting out with telemedicine in Minnesota because that is the founding state for Guiding Star. Then the expansion would go first to where we have our birth centers. So Iowa, Florida, and Texas would be the first ones to be expanding to. And then from there, really the hope is just that this desire would grow.

0: as it gets out to the nation and that women would see this, and we would want to begin building this larger team to be able to replicate this in more places. But in addition to the telemedicine visits, like with myself, as I was describing, the educational pieces, the lactation consults with Leah Jacobson, and the cycle education are all huge pieces that are available nationwide, you know, right away.
1: And quickly, can you tell us, why was it important for you personally to be involved in this project?
0: Truly, that is just the work of the Lord. I really do feel like He has given me a very personal understanding of many of the things that I'm treating in women. And so I have a very unique desire to help heal the whole person from that perspective. It really has been a beautiful journey, but He has been guiding it along the way. And then Our Lady has really been the guiding star in the whole process of bringing me here.
1: Well, thank you for your yes and for the incredible work that you're doing.
0: Thank you so much.
1: Now to New Mexico, where an unborn baby wins a wrongful death lawsuit against an abortionist. The estate of a child killed in utero during the third trimester collected $200,000 under the state's wrongful death at law. The case described the unborn baby as a person with equal protection under the law. Now to Canada, where this week lawmakers are set to vote on a bill that would ban people from using mental illness as the sole reason to seek death by euthanasia. Local media reports one pro-life member of parliament says the healthcare system should support people through seasons of intense mental illness rather than helping them die. The vote in Canada comes amid further concerns over the country's Medical Assistance in Dying program, also known as MAID. Reports say an 83-year-old Christian grandmother may have been euthanized against her will. Now, her family and Alliance Defending Freedom are demanding answers. An ADF attorney recently addressed the case on EWTN News Nightly.
2: When these laws are passed, they're always pushed as some kind of narrow category for the worst situations. And of course, people have compassion for those terrible situations so many are in, but they constantly expand. They're always promoted as being safe, that we're gonna have safeguards for all of these things. There's supposed to be, within Canada, some accountability if doctors and practitioners are negligent, if they perform these procedures, assisted suicide, without consent, if they're not following the right procedures. So that's there in both criminal and civil terms in the law. But unfortunately, those haven't been followed very well in practice. There have been no successful criminal indictments of practitioners who violated these things. There are reports, people, obviously concerned family members, they see these terrible things. They don't believe that their family member would want to kill themselves. They bring these concerns to the police. Police investigate, and they get told they have to stop the investigation because of medical privacy concerns.
1: Pope Leo XIV says he is praying for those who work in the mental health industry. The message was part of the Holy Father's prayer intention for the month of October. In his video message, Pope Leo says anxiety and depression often stem from a deep and silent suffering. He also says mental health awareness is urgent and ever more needed both in the church and in the world, adding that through God, all of us can find dignity and hope. Coming up, a pro-life shrine in the Eternal City, a report from Rome on a historic church that is set for a rebirth.
3: Dominicans from across Ireland gather to honor the Blessed Virgin Mary. Join them in Knock as they offer prayers of thanksgiving for her witness to the world. The Dominican Pilgrimage Mass, here on the Global Catholic Network, EWTN.
4: Welcome to Catholic Blitz, and in the hot seat is our own Father Ken Briganti. Are you ready?
5: I am.
4: All right, your question is, what is a novena and a litany? And tell us in 1 minute.
5: Well, our parish is kind of known as the novena.

0: in that parish. We have lots of novenas that we do. Novena is 9 days. It's 9 days of prayer. And really, the first novena was the novena to the Holy Spirit. And it went from Ascension Thursday, 9 days, up to the Feast of Pentecost. That's why it's important to celebrate Ascension Thursday on the Thursday and not on the Sunday after, since that was the very first novena. But there are various novenas to Our Blessed Lord, the Sacred Heart, also the Blessed Mother, various saints, and what have you. 9 days of prayer, sometimes done in church, sometimes done on your own. Litanies are prayers as well, but they go in sequence of different titles as you go down. There's official litanies of the church, like the Sacred Heart, All Saints, Saint Joseph, Blessed Mother. Those are the official litanies, but there are also many other litanies of other saints as well. And they're beautiful prayers that you can do in your privacy, in your own prayer life, or in church in public.
1: Perfecto. Well, please come back again for more Catholic Blitz.

0: 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I'm your host, Abigail Galvan. A church in Rome that dates from the 17th century and is just steps away from one of the Eternal City's most iconic landmarks could be set for a brand new chapter. EWTN Vatican contributor Zofia Schubeck has more.
1: A new pro-life chapter is being written in Rome. Plans are underway to create the Eternal City's first dedicated pro-life shrine. Just steps away from one of Rome's most iconic squares, Piazza Navona, stands the Church of the Nativity of Jesus. At first glance, it might seem like just another church tucked away among the city's countless treasures, but supporters of the project hope that soon it will become a focal point of prayer and witness in the defense of life and family.
2: A year ago, this church was closed by the superintendent's office because it was deemed unsafe. The Vicariate of Rome, which is responsible for it, contacted Monsignor Pietro Bongiovanni and asked him whether he could do something. He called me and said, "Don Camillo, there's a beautiful church in Piazza Navona, the Church of the Nativity of Jesus, a church of great historical importance. Do we want to reopen it?"
3: Vogliamo riaprirla.
1: Having spent so many years in Rome, what convinces you that the city needs a church dedicated to not only the protection of life, but also the family?
4: I have seen thousands of people pass through. I have prepared hundreds of couples for marriage, married many people, baptized many children, and celebrated hundreds of funerals. Contemplating the entire arc of life from beginning to end leads me to say that today, more than ever, there is a need to give renewed meaning to this value, which is a central value of our existence. Life must first of all be welcomed, loved, respected, and accompanied. Loved, because if you do not love life, you will never create anything. Respected, because life must be taken seriously. Life is unique. We do not have another one in reserve.
5: Non ne abbiamo un'altra di riserva.
2: I think that for many years now, and especially in our own time, there has been a great need to take care of families. We see a major crisis in family life, fewer and fewer marriages, fewer children being born, and many people unfortunately struggle to get by every day, who no longer even have enough money because of the economic crisis. So we thought, we really must do something for families.
3: Fare proprio qualcosa per le famiglie.
1: What is the vision for this shrine? When the project is finished in 2-3 years' time, what do you want to offer mothers, families in this church?
2: We want to establish a series of religious services here, blessings for families, for parents who wish to have a child but one, for those who are expecting, for those who are struggling, those who are worried because of illnesses, and so on. We also thought about creating and opening a listening center here, a completely free center where all of these people can come and receive help, psychological help as well as spiritual support. And then the third thing, we hope that gradually, through the funds we are able to raise, we will also be able to offer financial assistance.
3: Un aiuto economico.
1: Pro-lifers are often met with this argument. They say, "My body, my choice." When we come to Mass and we celebrate the Eucharist, Jesus says, "This is my body given up for you."

0: The key word is the sacrifice. For to a sacrifice means a holy offering. How, first of all, let's backstep a little bit and define a few things. That saying, my body, my choice, first of all, we know scientifically that that body in her womb is not her body. It's a baby. It's a human being. It's her child. The thing that I see in all of this is a perversion of teachings and actions of our Lord Jesus Christ. And that needs to be clarified. In the spiritual warfare, you must remember Ephesians chapter 5, in which St. Paul emphasizes that we are fighting powers and principalities. And these powers and principalities are demons. There's a war between good and evil. It's just, this is part and parcel to our Lord's message. The gospel, though, is not about evil. It's about winning evil. But the listing and discussion mustn't put aside divine revelation, mustn't put aside our Lord Jesus Christ, mustn't put aside the living Christ acting through the sacraments. And as we fight this fight, these things, as we deal with the complexities of life, more than ever, we need our Lord.
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2: Finally, tonight, the University of Notre Dame announces the winner of its prestigious pro-life award. The DeNicola Center for Ethics and Cultures Award goes to the Dominican Sisters of Hawthorne, New York. 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The Dominican Sisters serve men and women who are dying from cancer. The sisters will receive the award next spring. That does it for this edition of EWTN Pro-Life Weekly. 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We hope you'll leave a comment if there is any news you'd like us to cover and let us know how we can pray for you. Remember, life is a gift. Your life is a gift. God bless.

0: In 1917, Our Lady asked the little shepherds of Fatima to call all people to prayer. 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
1: Look who's stopping by at home with Jim and Joy. Next time, author Catherine Moran shares reflections and spiritual lessons from Fatima's St. Jacinta and St. Lucia. 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
2: O Christ Jesus, I acknowledge Thee, King of the universe. All that has been created has been made for Thee. Exercise upon me all Thy rights. I renew all my baptismal promises, renouncing Satan and all his works and pomps. I promise to live a good Christian life and to do all in my power to procure the triumphs of the rights of God and Thy Church. Divine Heart of Jesus, I offer Thee my poor actions in order to obtain that all hearts may acknowledge Thy sacred kingship, and that thus the reign of Thy peace may be established throughout the universe.

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1: What does it mean to give oneself to marriage? And how is marriage a call to holiness? And how do brides say yes to more than the dress? Join us today as we answer those questions and more with Rachel Bowman, international speaker and author. I'm Father Dave Pavanka. I'm president at Franciscan University in Steubenville, Ohio. You're watching Franciscan University Presents. Please stay with us.

0: Welcome to Franciscan University Presents. I'm your host, Father Dave Pavanka. I'm president at Franciscan University in Steubenville. And in this episode, we'll be looking at the lies and half-truths of the world tells us about marriage. I'm joined by our panelists, Dr. Regis Martin, professor of systematic theology here at Franciscan University, and Dr. Scott Hahn, the Father Michael Scanlon, professor of biblical theology and the new evangelization here at Franciscan University. We're pleased to welcome our guest, Rachel Bowman, as our guest. She is a Catholic wife, a mother, a speaker. Rachel has also published the book, works as the book publicist for Word on Fire, and she's the host of Strong Voices on Sirius XM Radio. And today we're going to be discussing Becoming a Wife. This might not have been the first book that I personally pulled off of the shelf. And the friars, must say, was in the chapel next to me when I was praying in the mornings, and the friars were beginning to ask me questions. So it was a pleasure to be able to explain what I was doing. Thank you for being with us.
1: Well, thank you so much.
0: Yeah, maybe at the beginning, what motivated the book?
1: Sure. So my husband is a deacon, so he's a permanent deacon. And during that process for our diocese, you know, the diaconate formation is different across the board, doesn't matter what, in all the dioceses. And so for our diocese, all of the wives were very strongly encouraged to come to every diaconate weekend. So once a month, and this goes on for 6 years.
0: Sure.
1: And so very early on, one of the discussions that happened was, you know, why are we making you guys come? Because a lot of the wives would either, they had the option of maybe getting their master's degree if they wanted to do that during that time. They sat through the human formation classes. But largely, the wives that were, their husbands were about to be ordained, or maybe they were a couple of years out, and we were 6 years out at that point, they really didn't understand why they were coming.
0: Yeah.
1: And so, and then no one could really articulate it well. And so the more—
0: You just knew you had to be there.
1: Yeah. So well, I kept praying. I was like, Lord, there has to be, obviously, if this is a vocation within a vocation, there is something that the Holy Spirit needs to reveal about the sacrament of marriage and its play into this vocation of the permanent diaconate. And so I knew that if we understood the sacrament of marriage, and especially your capacity as a wife and the things that you bring to one another as spouse, then I think that it would be able to answer that question that a lot of the diaconate wives had. Mm. And so really it came out of going through the diaconate formation.
0: Really cool. That's really cool. I love that just the title, Becoming, as if it's a process. And I realize you become a wife the day you're married, but
1: right.
0: There's more to it than that, right?
1: There is so much more to it. And I think it, whenever I was coming up with the book and was praying with it a lot, it was a word that really kept chasing me. And of course, first through John Paul II, he talks about becoming a lot throughout his writing and thought. And then Edith Stein talks about becoming. And I was laughing, reading things, and I was like, okay, Lord, like you don't have to keep throwing this at me.
0: Right.
1: There's something that has to come from this. And so really, it was the understanding that I am a wife, but I am becoming more and more wife. I am a spouse, but I am becoming more and more spouse. There's more of me that is being actualized in this vocation through every yes that comes with every moment.
2: You know, the thing that initially struck me about the book was the title.
1: Mm-hmm.
2: And I was wondering, did you leave out a word, the article,
1: right.
2: Or the definite article, the wife? Was that inadvertent or on purpose?
1: It was really on purpose because I really wanted them to understand that being a wife was a vocation just as much as being a husband is a vocation. And now that word, that etymology has been used in other ways. You know, you can become a midwife or you're practicing husbandry and all these things that happen. And so I really wanted them to understand.

0: understand that this is not just a, and you're not an object,
1: right?
0: You know, but sure. that you're a subject of something.
1: It seems really fitting that you would be talking so much about your husband.
0: Yes,
1: I feel as if he ought to be here as well.
0: I agree.
1: But maybe you're channeling him in some
0: way. I am.
1: But he's a quite remarkable guy from your descriptions.
0: Yes,
2: you know,
0: sure.
2: Given the topic, I think that we all sought to have guest panelists Roseanne and Kimberly.
3: You know, I was thinking about that, Scott, too. It's like maybe we should
2: I'm sure they would add a lot of wisdom and insight along with the book. But, you know, becoming is a reminder, I think, that not only is marriage an objective state, being a wife, a husband, but it's also a process. Mm-hmm. You know, you grow into that the same way you grow up as a daughter or a son, you know, and as a sister, a brother. You grow into these relational bonds that constitute the family. And you point that out from the beginning.
0: Yes.
2: That, you know, Christ reveals man to himself, male and female. We were made in the image and likeness of God, you show, but he is the image. And that is a reminder that even when we desecrate or tarnish the image, when we lose the likeness through original sin and so on, nevertheless, there is something permanent, something not only human but divine, and something that will always be there to give us what we need to get to the next stage. Because, you know, I look back on 47 years of marriage, I suspect Regis does too, and we realize we had no idea what we were getting ourselves into.
0: I said yes, I didn't know it looked like this. So.
3: No, that's one of the things that you spend quite a bit of time on, and I appreciated this, the false images or understandings or half-truths about marriage. And particularly today, I believe the statistic you said, the average age is 31 now. That, so maybe what's going on there? What's the struggle that we have in a culture as it relates to marriage in general, but also in the being a wife?
0: Yeah, I think that one of the main things is just being able to say fully yes to something. We don't really understand what it means to commit and what it means to say yes to forever. And marriage now very much is a contract. You know, this seems like a convenience. That's why a lot of young people are just putting it off. Well, this doesn't seem like the right time for us to say forever. I mean, our lives are not going to work in this way. Or the same thing that they do with children. This is just, oh, I can't. Like, this isn't the best time. We don't have enough money. We're not in the same place. It just doesn't seem to make sense on paper. But
3: the whole forever thing is interesting because you share, I think, quite somewhat vulnerably, that your experience of forever in marriage was that not your experience? That you're
0: no, not at all.
3: Yeah, maybe just I don't have to tell.
0: Sure.
3: Maybe just share about that.
0: So I was adopted when I was about 2 weeks old, and so I was adopted by missionaries from the Philippines, and I grew up in the evangelical faith. I was the Assemblies of God. My dad was a pastor, and they were married until I was about 10 years old, and then there was infidelity, and so they got a divorce, and then shortly after that, both of them got remarried. And then that kind of trickled down to my brothers, who are older now. They've both gone through divorces. And I remember kind of watching this as I was growing up and thinking, well, this is my definition of marriage. Like, marriage is a temporal thing. This is not something that I have to say yes to forever. And I very much didn't believe in it at all for a long time. And so, but there is still a part of me that would watch, you know, of course, the things that you see in cinema and the things that you read in literature, and there was a longing for that permanence. There was a longing for fidelity that I couldn't really escape. And it wasn't until I really kind of let the Lord love me in those places that I was then able to believe in the fact that someone could love me in that way here too.
1: Well, the conventional wisdom is, of course, that you get married as often as you like.
0: Right.
1: The pleasure principle, the triumph of the self. Somebody once observed that so many modern songs end badly. They end in sadness and misery and frustration, especially if they're about love, because the language of love draws us in the direction of the altar. And that's the place of sacrifice. And nobody wants to go there.
0: Right.
1: They prefer cheap grace, something that doesn't cost anything, a revolving door of marriage. And yet that goes against the grain of what love requires. It insists upon permanence. And the church takes a woman and a guy seriously when they say, I love you, and they stake everything upon that promise. And the church insists that you live this promise. It's something that is written on the sky of eternity, and you can't change your mind. It's forever.
3: And yet it's something, it's actually what I wrote my thesis on for my MA in canon law, was that

0: it's easy to say the indissolubility of Christian marriage, but like you said, your experience, when you look at the vast majority of relationships that you've had, it simply wasn't the case.
1: Right.
0: So when you entered into, first off, I love the story about how you got engaged and how that turned

0: time, even saying yes to Catholicism, there was a lot of grace that came through that. That if I look back now and I go, rationally, what you had given me, I should have said no, or I should have automatically believed that this was impossible. And then looking at the moments that I know the Holy Spirit definitely came in the room and was like, I'm going to carry you through this. Mm-hmm. Like, I'll have you believe in this faith, even if there are things that you don't understand. I'll have you believe in the fidelity of marriage, even though around you everything is in shambles. And it very much, along the way, and even now looking back, even in the last 24 hours, just looking back at my life and the things that the Lord has done in these places where I didn't think that He was big enough to do what He said He would do.
1: It was interesting to read about how when He was gazing at you, you were uncomfortable.
0: Right.
1: Not sure exactly, okay, what does this mean? Where does this lead and all of the rest? But then it also brings us to a sense of wonder and gratitude, amazement and awe that the Lord takes the two and makes them one. But you also mentioned the fact that in our world today, marriage is viewed as a contract. But the fact is, most contracts are more binding than marriage.
0: You're so right.
1: You know, and yet there is something intrinsically covenantal, you know, and we use those terms interchangeably, and this has been a sort of obsession of mine now for going
2: really?
1: On half a century, in case nobody
2: have
1: noticed.
2: You heard that, right?
1: But I mean, this is yours, that is mine, I am yours, that you are mine. I mean, that's a very big thing. That's a huge difference. And at the same time, I mean, I was listening to Tim Keller, the deceased Presbyterian pastor in Manhattan. He's amazing. And he was talking about how covenant is so alien to American culture, to Western civilization in general, because you have love as the ideal, and yet you have law. And he traces it back to the Word of God. And it isn't a tension in the sense that to the extent that you have love, you don't have law or you don't need it.
2: Mm-hmm.
1: It really is a convergence, but it's counterintuitive, to say the least,
0: right.
1: You know?
0: Right.
1: And to have family as the background for marriage, you know, where you enter into an entire set of moral obligations, none of which you chose.
0: Right.
1: Birth obligations, just it smacks people of, you know, an injustice of sorts that is sort of rationalized. And yet, you know, it also reminded me of what John Dewey, you know, the great American educator, philosopher in Columbia for a generation or more, said that the family is the most anti-democratic institution. And it's true, you don't get to elect your parents,
0: right.
1: Your siblings. The only choice you make is your spouse. And as I said, you don't know what you're getting yourself into, but there really is something sacred and transcendent and public about marriage as a covenant that we have yet to rediscover.
0: And I think a nice kind of thread to connect what you're saying and then also what Regis was saying earlier about suffering is that, I mean, if you look at the covenantal theology, I mean, there's constant sacrifice, there's constant suffering. I mean, here you go, we're in a covenantal relationship, and I'm going to leave you in the desert. Or I'm going to go up to the mountain, and He's going to make the rules, but you're going to make a golden calf because I seem very far. So all of these things where there is kind of this distance, but there's also a suffering that's required there. And whether or not they're going to say yes in the suffering, to then allow that to then be the foundation of their fidelity to one another. And I mean, our whole society is largely built, especially now, in avoiding suffering in every way. We don't want to have any part of that because we don't understand that love and suffering necessarily coexist.
3: Right. Well, nobody wants to die to self.
0: Right.
3: It's counterproductive.
0: No one wants to do that.
3: Okay. And it's not in the American dream or the American contract. I mean, it's really the celebration of the self, the triumph of the individual, isolated and standing athwart the collectivity. So when you discovered this guy, and then you realized over time that a lot more was required than the initial attraction, was that difficult?
0: You know, I think, you know, I think our first kind of facing of suffering, our firstborn was actually injured during the delivery. And so we spent a good amount of time back at the hospital just trying to figure out, you know, what had happened. And I mean, it took him a good minute and a half to even cry right after he was born. And so, and it was an injury that no one really knew about. And the Lord really ordained a lot of different things. It was an orthopedic injury. 3 or 4 years before that, my husband had said yes to orthopedics. So he was able to speak a language that I wasn't able to speak.
3: Yeah.
0: And during all of that, there were of course moments when, you know, you're rending your garments and kind of, you know, am I in sackcloth and ashes? But the Lord is so wise in that Jason and I were never in desolation at the same time. he was either in consolation and then bringing me and

0: reminded me of who I am in the desolation, or vice versa. And just, it was such a grace to be able to journey on that together.
1: Yeah, I think that's, it goes to, we had a guest earlier talking about larger families and women who are educated. And it came down to the reason why so many people don't have a larger family, and I think what you're saying as well about not being married, is this. It's what it's going to cost you. What's going to be the sacrifice? Mm-hmm. What are you going to have to offer? What are you going to have to give up? We just have a growing population that are not willing to do that.
0: Right, yeah. Right, very much. And I actually had just watched a conversation where a young man was saying, you know, he said, I'm in my 30s. None of my friends have children.
1: Yeah.
0: And he said, I can't understand why. Like, and he said, you know, most mammals, he said, mammals would have to be vastly abused or have a misunderstanding of who they are to all of a sudden not reproduce. And he brought up, he goes, you know, and I think that largely the problem is technology. And He said, there's just a strange conversion that's
1: good
0: happening
1: place to,
0: in the heart.
1: Stay with us. We have much more to discuss on the topic.
2: I think the world gives us one of the main half-truths is that marriage is no big deal for most people. They can just live together. It's the same thing. If you love each other, that's all you need. And we would never discount the fact that you need love in a marriage, but your love wants to be permanent and exclusive. And that's where the vows of marriage come in.
3: Have you ever felt a growing sense of hope in a new day? Like when the dawn light breaks and the world wakes up. We feel that every day because we know that light changes everything. It opens our eyes to possibilities and it propels us forward. Light shows us where we belong. Light is what the world desperately needs. Be light at Franciscan University.

0: Welcome back to Franciscan University Presents. We've been discussing the nature of marriage and being a spouse, and you coined a phrase, the word spousality. How do you want to even say that?
1: Spousality.
0: Okay, there we go.
1: Yes. Yeah. So actually, the first place that I read it was from Cardinal Scola.
0: Okay.
1: And
0: okay.
1: He had written it in one of his books on the New Ressourcement and about returning back to the understanding of the sacrament of marriage. And he just largely talked about it. And in relationship with one of the things that Ratzinger talked about a lot in his thought was the fact that every single person has a pattern of anthropology, that every person is called to be a son or a daughter, every person is called to be a spouse, and every person is called to be a parent. Mm. And that we all see it kind of interplay throughout our lives, that even as children, you kind of learn these three facets of the person, but then as you get older and you actually become those things, that you're ever becoming those things as you learn them. Mm. And so spousality is really a part of all of us. Yeah. And it really kind of blew me.
2: I think I would drop that word. I have great admiration
1: sure.
2: for Cardinal Scola, learned, insightful, but his style, his syntax is somewhat convoluted. Maybe that's the translation.
1: Right.
2: I don't know.
1: Right.
2: There's greater clarity in Ratzinger
1: yes.
2: than Scola, but the word itself, I think, is off-putting.
1: I used it, I think, at a conference not so long ago, and I saw all the speakers look at me like, what is that word that she just
2: as
1: used?
2: As if you had committed an indecency.
1: Right. Exactly. That's right.
3: I mean, the options are nuptial, marital, I suppose there are other ones too, but nuptial gives a kind of a throwback to the wedding. Mm-hmm. And like it or not, spousality, and I agree with you about Cardinal Angelo Scola. He's brilliant, but he can be abstruse. But Cardinal Mark Ouellette also really sees this important idea that is so, again, countercultural, that none of us are born as individuals, male or female, no matter how much we insist that that is the case, we're born as son or daughter, you know. And whether the marriage is there or not, we are still the son or the daughter of the two who became one. And this entrance into a relational matrix where you have siblings, then you end up becoming a spouse, then you end up becoming a parent. I mean, it really is something of a yawning chasm, you know, in a sense that you didn't realize all that was involved in this. And at the same time, it is a baptism by immersion in the reality of love that is sacrificial, you know. And I think, again, this is why marriage is not just something that we have to teach to the world. It is something that is constantly

0: teaching us as we go, much more, I suppose, than I ever expected starting off, you know.
1: Yeah, I think that's probably one of my favorite things in the Catechism when it I can't remember the exact reference now, but where they speak about the fact that holy orders and matrimony are for the sake of souls. Right. And that out of all of the sacraments, that they are there for the sake of souls, that they're especially geared towards evangelization. And you really see it that our home parish, there's been just this incredible influx of young families that are just coming back to the altar, and there's children everywhere. And it's incredibly beautiful because it is a mode of evangelization.
0: Yeah.
1: And you see all of the older couples, or even those that are widowed, and they're just completely moved, not even by how well behaved your kids are, but just how your presence alone is an evangelization to the culture.
0: Yeah.
2: No, it's profoundly a witness, and particularly in the light of some of the things we talked in the previous segment, is the difficulties that so many people in culture see about marriage, and the mm-hmm. instability of marriage, and the lacking the ability to sacrifice. There's something really moving about that. And I think, as a priest, when I look out in the parish, in a community, and see a mom and a dad with four or five kids, I mean, that's just, there's something beautiful about it, but there's also, I realize how much work it is. My mother had a famous line that says, getting ready for Mass should not be a near occasion of sin. But when you have six kids that you
1: right.
2: have to get ready, right?
1: Yeah.
2: So, but it goes back to the point you made earlier, Regis, is it costs you something. When you entered into the union with your husband and being a spouse and then ultimately being a parent, did you understand, how did you measure the cost? Like, how you probably woke up one day and it's like, is this what I signed up for, right?
1: Right. There were for sure moments. I remember sitting, like, you're closed off in isolation in your closet or something, or you're in the bathroom and you're like, what am I doing? But there was a moment, actually it was a few years ago, and I was probably speaking more than I ever had. Becoming Wife was in its editing stages. I was actually getting ready to edit With All Her Mind, another book that I was able to do. And so all of these beautiful things are happening. I feel this strong calling towards, you know, this public ministry. And then we found out we were having twins. And I remember we had had a miscarriage before. We named him Carol after John Paul II. And I drove home from the doctor and I said, Carol, I know I'm asking you to pray for me, but I need to be more specific because I didn't think the twins were on the table. But I remember just a couple days later, as we're kind of coming to grips with the fact that overnight we've gone from four to six. And I was in the bathroom going, Lord, I mean, maybe you didn't call me to this. Like, maybe everything that's happened over this last little bit, you know, of these beautiful books and the things that you're putting on my heart, maybe this was all a lie. Mm-hmm. And I mean, so tangible that the Lord said, these children are part of that mission. Mm-hmm. Like, your whole life,
0: yeah.
1: you being
0: there's
1: a wife,
0: a wonderful
1: is
0: Yiddish proverb, if you want God to laugh, tell him your plans.
3: Yeah, yeah,
0: okay.
3: Yeah.
0: I don't want twins.
1: Right.
0: And he just starts laughing
3: yeah,
0: hysterically.
3: Yes, right.
0: Just
3: yes.
0: wait. Yeah.
3: Right.
0: In 9 months, I'll surprise you.
1: Exactly.
0: Yeah.
1: Like
0: but
1: it.
0: You cope, you manage, right?
1: Yes. And now, you know, I couldn't imagine my life without them. And
0: yeah, it would be so impoverished.
1: Anything.
0: Yeah.
1: Right.
0: Yeah. Which of the two would you dispense with?
1: Right. Exactly. Exactly. And even then, I remember Jason, when we entered into diaconate formation, the night before our first discernment weekend, we found out that we were pregnant with our fourth. And I was going to wait until we got back. I walked in and I was like, hey, everything's
3: That's
1: good.
3: Up.
1: And the Holy Spirit every single time has told him. So I walked into the room and I said, yeah, let's go to bed. And he goes, we're pregnant. Like, what? How did you know that? And then with the twins, this was the last year of his diaconate. So he was going into the practicum year, and we were getting ready to go away the one of the weekends. And I walked to the back, and he said, are we having twins? And I was
3: That's
1: like,
3: great.
1: What is happening?
3: That's
0: right.
1: Yeah, so.
2: Just how, and you've now been able to walk with lots of people and families and wives and mothers, and how do you help them with just that question about family and size of family? Regis, you have?
0: 10.
2: 10?
1: Wow.
0: Yeah,
3: only six.
2: Only six.
1: Wow.
2: How do you walk with couples about that and help
1: sure.
2: them discern that?
1: Yeah, I mean, so one of the things that's been really beautiful over our marriage is that we've opened up our house to a lot of young adults. Mm-hmm. So there's a lot of vocations that have come out of our living room, and many of them come back with that same question.
2: Yeah.
1: You know, how do I know when it's time when this is enough? How do I know when we're doing something that's selfish, or when we're doing something that the Lord has called us to do? And it really comes back to where we say all things come to.

0: which is you should be, this is a prayer.
1: Yeah.
0: You have to pray and offer this up to the Lord. And in those moments when you're unsure, just continue to discern, because it doesn't, no family is going to look the way that it does. And it's probably one of the biggest, or the way that we think it should. And it's probably one of my TED Talk, you know, my soapbox problems that I find is that often when a couple gets married, almost immediately our next question is, when are you going to start having babies? Mm-hmm. When are you going to start having babies? And now, because of the way that mankind has suffered through the fall and various things throughout history, conception is very difficult for a lot of people. And so that assumption that this automatically means that you will immediately start having babies, instead, it actually wounds a lot of couples that are trying to work towards and have longings for children, but are not able to. Mm-hmm. And so just trying to get them to understand, you know, that children are a gift, they're not an entitlement, and that you can plan as much as you want, but as the Yiddish quote says, you know, you can't go beyond what God's plan might be. And His plan might be spiritual children.
1: Yeah.
0: Or His plan might be many.
1: No, I appreciated that. And you actually, I thought you were really beautifully vulnerable when you talked a little bit about your wrestling with maybe you'd had enough children.
0: Mm-hmm.
1: And while you didn't contracept, you there was a part of your heart. And I just thought that was so honest. And my suspicion is probably every mom, every mother, as the family's growing and developing, that they wrestle with that.
0: For sure. And I remember there was a point where I just looked at Jason and he was so patient. And I just said, it was very Josephite of him, because I was like, you know, I think we should just start contracepting now. I can't do this again. This is very painful. And he just said, well, we're going to pray with that. He didn't refute me. He didn't try to convince me. And then went on, and the Holy Spirit did what He did to bring me back to what was Orthodox.
2: Of course, your first impulse was to go to Google and see if there was some sort of escape clause that the church could countenance.
0: That's exactly.
2: But you came up empty.
0: I did. I came up empty because I had already discerned things, people to trust, and apparently, you know, I was trusting the right people and spoken to so many people, different priests and different religious. I had spoken to very close friends that I knew had made their own choices as far as contraception had gone, because they had told me. And then even those friends were like, no, you can't do this. So.
1: But you quote C.S. Lewis a couple of times in the book, and one of them is about vulnerability and love. And I imagine some of these conversations between you and your husband, there was a profound vulnerability in that. And what do you think is the block or the stumbling block for individuals to actually be vulnerable to somebody and to be shared? Because you said at the beginning of your relationship that was a real struggle for you.
0: Oh, a huge struggle. I really kind of grew up with a family that did not talk about anything vulnerable. So as soon as anyone would kind of inch towards even talking about their own wounds or things where people had hurt them, it was immediately met with sarcasm or a joke. We would put it under the rug.
1: And I want to jump in, because you also talk about the purity culture, about kind of building on that whole thing. So mention that.
0: Exactly.
1: If you think that was good.
0: And so growing up in the Assemblies of God, and then kind of growing up in that understanding of what family life looks like, we don't talk about the things that are painful. We don't talk about our brokenness. And then that's met with purity culture, which was then an affirmation of no one needs to see brokenness. No one needs to see, everything has to be kind of like this porcelain couture of what the world must look like. And so, and purity culture in and of itself, at surface level, looks like something beautiful, you know, save yourself for marriage. But then as you get deeper in it, that save yourself for marriage means that the conjugal act is in and of itself sinful. It means that your body is to protect it and a temple at all costs, and it becomes very much what fundamentalism has become. And that fundamentalist mentality has very much creeped into the understanding of the person for young people, even within Catholicism. And so being able to kind of combat that and understanding what vulnerability looked like was a completely foreign language to me. I wasn't going to be myself because I was afraid that was going to be too much. And that's the way that I thought God viewed me as well.
3: You know, and C.S. Lewis points out that if you want to avoid that risk, that vulnerability, you basically have to end up becoming self-enclosed.
0: Mm-hmm.
3: You know, and there's just no way, even then, you're still going to have to confront the fear factors and all. I just think now in reflection that for better or for worse, it just sounds like a nice rhetorical trope, but it really is for better. I mean, an intimacy, a friendship, a communion that you really can't find anywhere else. On the other hand, for worse, the fear, you know, the

0: hardship, the pain that couples go through. You mentioned conception, you know, how difficult that can be. Miscarriage, Kimberly's miscarried 3 times, and it was unspeakably hard in a way that most men aren't ready for.
1: No.
0: And yeah, ready or not,
2: right,
0: here it comes, you know. Right. And you never have it scripted. You never know in advance what it's going to look like. And even if you come from a family that is intact, it doesn't necessarily mean things are going to, you know, be any easier mm-hmm. for you.
2: No, not at all. And I remember the being able to talk to Jason and kind of watch his family. I mean, his family, I remember when his dad would come home from work, before his dad put down his briefcase, he was finding his wife to greet her. And that was such a foreign thing to me. And so then it was also the first place that I'd ever visited to where they immediately loved me without kind of any kind of strings attached. I didn't have to prove it. They just were so happy to see me. And when someone came to me and told me shortly after that that Catholics weren't Christians, I knew that they were wrong.
1: They didn't immediately check the porcelain.
2: Exactly.
1: Right, to see if there were a crack or two, and that would disqualify you from civil company.
2: Exactly.
1: You think of the attitude of Jesus towards women. I mean, he hangs out with fallen women, the woman at the well, the woman taken in adultery, St. Mary Magdalene. I mean, they were all fallen, defective, damaged goods, if you like.
2: Right.
1: Not products of a purity culture. And yet his love for them transforms them.
2: And they're some of the greatest evangelists in our tradition.
3: Amen. Amen. More to be said. Stay with us. We've got more to talk about. Thanks.
4: The world tells you you've got to be like Mary Poppins, you know, practically perfect in every way, and that will guarantee a very happy marriage. But only Mary Poppins is Mary Poppins. And we should think of it more that marriage is going to help perfect us, and that we should be brother chisel and sister sandpaper to each other and rub the rough edges off of each other through the years that we spend together. You don't have to be perfect for your spouse in the beginning. They will help to perfect you, and that will help your love grow.
5: We become members of a family that originates in God the Father, the Son, and the Holy Spirit, but that Holy Spirit overshadows the Blessed Virgin, so we become her children as well.
6: People knew that when the Messiah came, that this promise would call them as a covenant people to be what? A light to the nations.
7: And everybody's invited to walk through that door of mercy. The only key we need is the one that each one of us has. But it is my sin that opens up the mercy of God. Amen?
3: Welcome back, and thanks for joining us. You're watching Franciscan University Presents, which we record here in the Communication Arts Studio at Franciscan University in Steubenville. Our students are operating the cameras and the equipment, and our theology professors, Dr. Martin and Dr. Hahn, and I are discussing marriage with our special guest, Rachel Bowman. We kind of ended the previous section about for better or for worse. Scott, you were talking a little bit about that. I was going to ask for some kind of a measurement. Is it more better or is it more worse? But one of the things I was thinking about was having had conversations with lots of people about marriage, there's something about Catholics that they don't deny the goodness and the beauty, but they also don't run away from the fact that it's difficult. Mm-hmm. So for better or for worse?
2: I think that the reason why is because we understand suffering in a greater way in Catholicism. And I think it also touches on that understanding of purity culture, which I think is so prevalent, even though they probably don't even call it that now, but that is very much, you hear it in Protestant songs, you know, that grace is something that is over you. It's not something that is infused in you. And so it's just an interesting understanding of the fact that we understand what suffering truly is, and that suffering is, it necessitates with love. And then I think that for better or worse, sometimes we lean greatly upon the better.
1: I think Chesterton really nailed it. When somebody would ask him, why did you convert? He would say quite simply, to get rid of my sins. Mm. But I think the Protestant tendency is you convert when you don't have any sins. When you're good enough, then God is interested in you. But until then, maybe stay away. Keep the faith at bay because you're not worthy of it. The church is made for sinners.
2: Right.
1: I mean, Jesus would have very little to do if everybody were perfect, right? If he were the physician and nobody was sick, what is he doing here?
3: And to say that it's also true with marriage, reading a book a number of years ago, I was talking about the,

0: the healing. And you talk quite a bit about the, mm-hmm. how it's necessary for the individuals to experience healing. And the author was saying that the greatest difficulty with marriage is you have a man and a woman being married to each other. And they both come into that broken and recognize that, that to the degree that, that the individual experiences healing, it's not selfish to spend time focusing and praying for that healing, because ultimately it serves your spouse better.
1: It does. And one of the things that has happened with our kids are the best philosophers and theologians, right? They ask the most difficult questions and bring up the most profound things. And we were actually watching The Passion of the Christ a few years ago, and our oldest was 5, and he was watching. Of course, we fast-forwarded through some things, but one of the most beautiful parts in the end of the movie, when Jesus, of course, raises from the dead, he goes to walk out of the tomb, and the camera is about waist high. And my 5-year-old is just completely enthralled. I mean, was on the edge of his seat the entire movie, because I think he realized that something beautiful was happening. And so at that last scene, he turns around to me and says, he says, "Mama," he said, "Jesus is alive." And he said, "He still has the holes in his hands. They're just not bleeding anymore." And I think that, that understanding of the fact that your wounds can still exist, but they're not bleeding anymore. I mean, Christ is in heaven with wounds in his hands, is just a profound thing to pray with and to understand that, that even the greatest love that we know as Christians is something that is very much around wounds that are no longer bleeding. And that we have to understand that within marriage, that my wounds find a place in the love of my spouse where they can be present and they no longer bleed anymore.
0: Is it, as a spouse and then a mother, to be able to, I can appreciate that with your spouse, but how about with sometimes with your children? It's a little bit easier maybe with your spouse because they understand, and I don't know, but to be humble and vulnerable with your kids about that.
1: Oh, it is. It's a daily practice.
0: They remind you, I suppose.
1: Daily
0: you don't have
1: reminder.
0: A choice.
1: You know, people always joke and they say, parents will be like, "I'm raising saints." And I always laugh and go, "No, they're making you a saint." There's no, I'm not making any saints, but they are for sure reforming me and making me better. And I think that one of the things that we say to them constantly is, the days that I love you well, like when I am present with you and that you feel it, like to your bones, that mommy and daddy love you, that is how God the Father loves you. And the moments when we fail, when we lose our patience, when we are short with you, when we feel like you feel like we don't have enough time, that is not the reflection of God the Father's love for you.
2: You know, when I think about getting married back in 1979 when we were Protestants, you know, we saw that it was sacred, but we didn't understand that it was a sacrament. And I think that the discovery of the sacramentality of marriage and of family life, that is a eureka moment. You know, and at the same time, we look back and realize that since the 50s, you know, Catholics speak of a contraceptive mentality, but looking back on our Protestant upbringing, I would say we had a contraceptive culture. It wasn't a question of whether or not you would contracept. It was what form. I mean, my own future father-in-law counseled us, and so it was only a question of what form will it take, you know. And so before we came into the church, years before, Kimberly came to discover Humanae Vitae, and the logic of love that is there. With regard to openness to life. And so we were converted intellectually, and then we were transformed in our own marriage. You know, I'm reminded of what she shares, the story of the priest who's asking the young people getting ready for confirmation at the age of 7, what did Jesus say about marriage? And the little boy says, "Father, forgive them, for they know not what to do." And we had no idea what we were doing, but we thought we did. I mean, we thought we could have a kind of covenant calculus, you know, when are we going to be open? How many are we going to have? And then all of that is just, you know, shot to Hades, as it were.
1: Right.
2: And ready or not, here the kids come. And nothing brings greater joy and, as you were saying, sacrifice and everything else that comes with it.
3: I'm reminded of a conversation that Frank Sheed had with a priest who had just delivered an eloquent homily on marriage. But afterwards, Frank Sheed said, "I was so edified, Father, that you really know so little about marriage. You don't really know anything until you get married." Right. Sort of like being a priest or a professor. You don't quite know what it's like until you surrender to it, and then it takes over your life. And then you have a wake-up call. This is what This is what I entered into. I had no idea.

0: idea it would be like this. So grueling, so glorious, so awful, so majestic, so challenging.
1: Having children, though, I think is something that is added to marriage. I mean, we were already, you know, in sync. But when the children started coming,
2: and coming.
1: The sacrifices.
0: They're incredibly disruptive.
1: I know it, you know, and ready or not, I mean, but it was nothing prepares you for it. You know, about a month ago, one of our own sons, you know, our daughter-in-law had a baby. And he is so flexible, so adaptable, until a month ago. He still is amazing, really. He's resilient and all of that. But I can sense from our conversations that there is something, I mean, shell shock.
2: Yeah, that's right.
1: It's what he's experiencing as well, you know?
2: Yeah, just to that point, so talking about children, I think you spent some time, I think beautifully, about that there is a relationship for you as a spouse to first understanding that you're a daughter. Mm-hmm. And the role that has in you being a spouse and how that forms you in being a wife. So maybe just a little bit of reflection on that.
3: Yeah, I because of that pattern of the human person and that you are children and then you are spouse and then you are parents, they necessarily then lead to the other, obviously just in natural order, but also the way that we're able to become them more very much relies on me being a daughter first. So there, we've adopted this language in the house where we see the other person is very tired, or you know, you seem like you're kind of frustrated today. Maybe you need to go remember that you're a son or a daughter. Yeah. Maybe you have to go and remember those things first. And a lot of times, like with children, and we're trying to, you know, be present at all these things, and when we feel like we're frustrated or short on time in those spaces, I'm not able to be a mom today, then maybe I just need to go on a date with my spouse and be able to spend some time together. And because of that pattern, it always is, it's like the Lord has given us a blueprint to understand the fullness of who He's calling us to be so that we can do those. And you see the disorder happen a lot when maybe the spouse, maybe they're having a hard time. And you'll see spouses, a husband and wife will say, well, my marriage isn't working well. I'm just gonna throw myself into my parenting and just throw myself into my children. But that becomes disordered because your children can't fulfill your need to be a daughter or son or fulfill that spouse out.
2: I think one of the lines that you taught, you spoke about the couple you were friends with, but they were both unfaithful, and he said that he was gonna hurt her before.
3: Yes.
2: Oh, yeah. I mean, that was such a point. I mean, my heart just broke with that, but it's a thought of this, right? Not understanding first and foremost who he was and not understanding who she was. I mean, the fact that you would do that to cause this pain, profound lack of understanding about who he was before the Lord.
3: Exactly. And there's so much of, even when we bring it back to us individually, when we sin, it's a profound misunderstanding of who we are and who we're called to be. And when that enters into the sacramental life of being a parent, being all of these things, that it's always that same failure. It always comes back to what I always say is that the primordial sin, you know, it's just not thinking that God is who He says He is, not believing that He is that I am who He says I am as well. And that trickles down into these various places.
0: Well, I mean, the people that you're most likely to hurt are the ones
3: closest.
0: You love.
3: Mm-hmm.
0: A husband hurting his wife, that retaliatory gesture. She was unfaithful to me, but I'm gonna try to preempt her next time and I'll be unfaithful. It's really, I mean, it's pathetic and depressing, but it's a recurrent drama in the human condition. I kept bumping up against the basic paradox every page I would turn in your marvelous little book. And that is that two finite people are somehow in search of infinite satisfaction, which means the other guy can't assuage this desire, this longing I have. Only God can. And if I use him as a substitute for God, he'll just generate more and more resentment on my part, and pretty soon I'll despise him because he can't fulfill the promise that is already baked into my finite being. Only God can finally satisfy you.
3: Well, it's one of my favorite parts in the Song of Songs is that, you know, you spend most of that book going through, oh my gosh, where is my beloved? And now I found my beloved, and then just adoring the beloved. But then the very last chapters, they say, well, where is your beloved gone? Well, he's gone back to the lilies.
0: Yeah.
3: Like he's gone back to the place where his sustenance and his life comes from. And that's what we have to do continuously.
0: I mean, there's a moment of disillusion, I think, in every marriage, and it happens maybe two or three.

0: 3 hours after the honeymoon, the wife wakes up and discovers this is not a Greek god. And he makes the same discovery. You're not a Greek goddess. You're a human being. So deal with it.
1: Right.
2: You know, the temptation then is to discover, okay, my spouse has broken this. Mm. And she's discovering that about me as well. But, you know, the decision that you have to make is not to deepen those breaks, not to hurt the other person, not to break them even more, but to recognize the fact that it's the grace of God that brought us together. It's always going to be that grace that makes up for whatever we lack,
3: right.
2: And we discover we lack a whole lot more. But, you know, I was thinking about you and the friars. You know, whenever you enter into vowed commitments, mm-hmm. you back yourself into something that is family, you know, whether we know it or not, and we don't generally know it because we tend to reduce it to a biological or a sociological entity. But, I mean, the fact that you have friars, you know, the fact that when you have vows, you have a mother superior, you have sisters, you have an abbot, you have a spiritual father, you have the brothers as well. This is no accident. Remember Father Fenton describing how vows introduce something into American culture that we have never understood. And that's true, too, I think, when it comes to Absolutely. Broken people entering into religious life where the general norm is a sacramental extension of family bonds, family relations. You know, and I think we hear family, we hear something idyllic, and then we reflect on our own experience, we realize, okay, for better, for worse, that is exactly right.
3: Right.
2: Brokenness and yet healing by the mercy of God.
3: Well, I think that one, and Dr. Bob Schutz talks about this a lot, but just the this point when all these places where no one has loved, maybe you haven't allowed the Lord to love there, but maybe through your spousal relationship, now that love has now been able to fill those crevices, and then that love overflows and you're able to give it to the world.
1: Yeah, I think one of the first things you talked about was grace. When you and your husband first met and the grace was available. And I think that's the word, is that for this to be possible, grace. So stay with us. We've got our final thoughts.
4: Some of the most important advice that I could give to someone who's discerning marriage is just to be the kind of person that you want to be married to. You need to be virtuous. You need to be patient. You need to be working on those things. You don't need to be perfect, but the person that you're with should at least see you're making an effort not to be excessive in a lot of things. Except virtue, that you're really working hard on that.
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1: Welcome back to Franciscan University Presents. We've come to our final segment. Regis, your thoughts?
0: Yeah, gosh, thanks so much for coming. It's a wonderful book, and your presentation is so winsome and charming and insightful, and you look fantastic, by the way. A couple of thoughts. A guy by the name of Arthur Brooks, I bumped into him the other day, Harvard professor, recent convert, who extensively researches what he calls the science of happiness. Mm. I mean, only in this bizarre age would we have to create a science to try and puzzle out happiness. But he stumbled upon four things that will make every marriage just perfect. One is you've got to touch your wife from time to time. You have to have eye contact with her all the time. And you need to do fun things with her. But finally, you need to pray together. It's not a solitary exercise. It's done together or it's not done at all. And that reminded me of a place in Bosnia I heard about when I went to Gaming a few years back, where there has been no reported divorce within the living memory of anybody who lives in this little village. And the reason is very simple. They are introduced to the cross when they get married, and the priest will place the cross on the mantle, and anytime there's trouble or a challenge, they are required to go to the cross, have recourse to the mercy of Jesus, and the problems will somehow solve themselves in the light of that omnipresence of Christ's sacrifice. And that seems to be the perfect

0: solution. If you will only repair to the cross, bow before the cross, allow the cross to cover you with his mercy, then you can deal with the difficulties that your spouse presents simply in virtue of being a fallen creature like you. None of us are perfect. Right. Eliot speaks of a condition of complete simplicity, costing not less than everything. And Christ has already paid. He paid for that. He bore the cost of that perfection. And I think to the extent we anneal ourselves in Jesus, we're able to overcome the difficulties and barriers of living together.
1: Amen. Thank you, Regis. Yeah. Final thoughts, Scott.
2: Kimberly and I have read and shared that story of that Bosnian village, you know, and taking the next step, you realize that not only is the cross the source of the grace you need, but I am her cross. You know, the fact is, she's mine. She's got a much bigger and more splintery cross than I do. But there really is a sense in which, you know, nobody has brought more friendship and fulfillment to me than my bride, and yet nobody has brought more frustration and irritation. Sure. And I know I have given both to her in, you know, in compounded ways. You know, and I think your book is really going to inspire some people. You know, the last three or four chapters in particular, I found really useful, and I would share with Kimberly. Last night we were talking about surrender and trust, and then chapter 6 on healing, and then evangelization. That was the one that I didn't see coming, but how it is that marriage really speaks the message of an indissoluble covenant of love that originates with God. It brings us back to God. And we were talking about her parents. We just said goodbye to her father in the last 3 months, and they were together, 94 and 93. She's still alive, but 70 years of marriage. And, you know, the friendship, the bond, the fruitfulness, it was truly the most inspiring evangelistic message. I mean, he was an evangelizer, but at the same time, their marriage and their family was the most profound message he ever proclaimed. Mm-hmm. And when we had the memorial service, we had 500-600 people come for that, and the whole extended family, over 100 great-grandkids and all of the rest. But I mean, the logic of love speaks in such a profound way. This is really, I think, what's going to convert the culture as much as any podcast.
3: Right.
1: Mm, amen. Good. Thank you. Thank you. Final thoughts.
3: So you took a lot of my final thoughts, Scott, but that's okay. But there were times during diaconate formation when Jason and I would look at each other and say, today you get to be Jesus, or today I get to be the cross. Like, you can nail yourself here and we will suffer this together.
2: Wow.
3: And there were just so many moments like that. But I look back, my mom passed away in 2017. And as I had shared, she had gone through a divorce and then remarried. That spouse had passed away. And so towards the end of her life, she had spent a lot of time with us and lived with us for a few months at one point. And I remember there was one night we were sitting in the living room and she just looked at me and she said, watching you and Jason love one another is probably the greatest gift I've been given, because she had not really experienced that just in her own growing up and then, of course, in her own marriage. And so there were so many young adults that kind of shared that same reality. And really that's really what it comes down to, is the logic of love is undeniable. And it's one of those things that you cannot put into words, and you can only truly experience. And we've all seen it, whether we've seen it with the priest and their love for the church, or you've seen it with the religious and their love for Christ, or you've seen it between spouses. You have seen the reality of a love that is based on something that is beyond this world. And I think that is the thing that will change the culture.
1: Mm-hmm. Thank you so much. We have a handout, an article, part of a book that Rachel did. It's available to you. It's discussing more of the topic, but then also some of the other work that you've done. It's free if you go to faithandreason.com/presents, I believe. So look on the screen, you can be able to find it. First off, thank you so much for coming. And the book is really wonderful. And I appreciate the way you said, Regis. It's stories, it's readable, it's relatable. So it was really wonderful. And I found myself remembering two things. My mother and father always reminding us as kids that the most important person in their life was Jesus. Mm. And this was always, every family meeting which we had, every family prayer time, and you guys know how crazy family prayer times and rosaries are, it was always this understanding. And then the next was that their love for one another. Mm-hmm. And then we came third. And as a kid, I didn't think third was very good. And now I understand it's the greatest gift my mom and dad gave me.

0: was that order. And this, I think this is exactly where you're going with this, is that Jesus has got to be in the center of the of your own personal life and then in the center of your marriage. So that was beautiful. Another was an occasion I had when I always talk to the parents about why they came to Franciscan University, why their kids are coming to Franciscan University. This one particular couple, I asked them, how did you hear about the university? And they said a friend of theirs' daughter was getting married and they were invited to the wedding. And they went to the wedding and they just watched. And it was a wedding of two students from graduates from Francis University. They watched the liturgy. They watched the worship. They watched the way the students prayed. And it was their bridesmaids and groomsmen as well. And they said at the end of the liturgy, they said, wherever those kids went to college is where our kids are going to go to college. And it really goes to what you talk about at the end is, and it's what we talked about in the beginning, is the world desperately needs to see. Mm-hmm. You know, there's something innate about the human person that longs to love and to be loved, but it has to be seen. And I think no better place than a family and than a marriage that it's actually seen. I always tell the couples when I marry that the world is going to be watching the couple about learning about mercy and about forgiveness and about kindness and about compassion and about sacrifice. And you, the three of you, have the opportunity to teach a world that desperately needs, not just to hear about it, we hear a lot about it, but see it. And I think it is in family, it's in marriage that's ultimately seen. So thank you. We ask the Lord's blessing. So let's just take a moment and pray for families and for marriages. Jesus, it is a gift that is given to the world, not just to the church, but to the world. We ask your blessing upon all married couples, those who are experiencing difficulty and struggle, that you'd show yourself and bring yourself and be present to them, those who've been married for 1 year and those who've been married for 60 years. We pray, Lord, for those who have lost their spouses, who know the suffering of that loss, that you be present to them. And we thank you for the gift that is husband and wife, mother and father, sons and daughters, that you would continue to pour out your grace and your Holy Spirit on the sacrament of marriage and bring forth greater life to a church in a world that desperately needs it. Almighty God bless us, the Father, the Son, and the Holy Spirit. Amen. Thank you so much for being with us.
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0: In the city named for St. Francis of Assisi, the faithful gather to celebrate their spiritual heritage and renew their commitment to the gospel. 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
1: In 1917, Our Lady asked the little shepherds of Fatima to call all people to prayer. 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

0: 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O Holy Spirit, Spirit of truth, we worship you. 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
1: Behold the Lamb of God, who takes away the sins of the world. Take this, all of you, and eat of it, for this is my body, which will be given up for you. Take this, all of you, and drink from it, for this is the chalice of my blood. Do this

0: In the name of the Father, and of the Son, and of the Holy Spirit.
1: Amen.
0: The grace of our Lord Jesus Christ, and the love of God, and the communion of the Holy Spirit be with you all.
1: And with your spirit.
0: Brethren, let us acknowledge our sins, and so prepare ourselves to celebrate the sacred mysteries. I confess to Almighty God, and to you, my brothers and sisters, that I have greatly sinned in my thoughts and in my words, in what I have done and what I have failed to do, through my most grievous fault. Therefore, I ask the Blessed Mary, Ever-Virgin, all the angels and saints, and you, my brothers and sisters,

0: sinners, to pray for me to the Lord our God. May Almighty God have mercy on us, forgive us our sins, and bring us to everlasting life.
1: Amen.

0: pray. Almighty, ever-living God, who in the abundance of your kindness surpass the merits and the desires of those who entreat you, pour out your mercy upon us to pardon what conscience dreads and to give what prayer does not dare to ask. Through our Lord Jesus Christ, your Son, who lives and reigns with you in the unity of the Holy Spirit, God forever and ever.
1: A reading from the letter of St. Paul to the Galatians. Brothers and sisters, realize that it is those who have faith who are children of Abraham. Scripture, which saw in advance that God would justify the Gentiles by faith, foretold the good news to Abraham, saying, "Through you shall all the nations be blessed." Consequently, those who have faith are blessed along with Abraham, who had faith. For all who depend on works of the law are under a curse, for it is written, "Cursed be everyone who does not persevere in doing all the things written in the book of the law." And that no one is justified before God by the law is clear, for the one who is righteous by faith will live. But the law does not depend on faith. Rather, the one who does these things will live by them. Christ ransomed us from the curse of the law by becoming a curse for us. For it is written, "Cursed be everyone who hangs on a tree," that the blessing of Abraham might be extended to the Gentiles through Christ Jesus, so that we might receive the promise of the Spirit through faith.
2: Verbum Domini.
1: The Lord will remember his covenant forever. I will give thanks to the Lord with all my heart in the company and assembly of the just. Great are the works of the Lord, exquisite in all their delights. Majesty and glory are his work, and his justice endures forever. He has won renown for his wondrous deeds. Gracious and merciful is the Lord. He has given food to those who fear him. He will forever be mindful of his covenant. He has made known to his people the power of his works, giving them the inheritance of the nations.

When Jesus had driven out a demon, some of the crowd said, "By the power of Beelzebul, the prince of demons, he drives out demons." Others, to test him, asked him for a sign from heaven. But he knew their thoughts and said to them, "Every kingdom divided against itself will be laid waste, and house will fall against house. And if Satan is divided against himself, how will his kingdom stand? For you say that it is by Beelzebul that I drive out demons. If I then drive out demons by Beelzebul, by whom do your own people drive them out? Therefore they will be your judges. But if it is by the finger of God that I drive out demons, then the kingdom of God has come upon you. When a strong man, fully armed, guards his palace, his possessions are safe. But when one stronger than he attacks and overcomes him, he takes away the armor on which he relied and distributes the spoils. Whoever is not with me is against me, and whoever does not gather with me scatters. When an unclean spirit goes out of someone, it roams through arid regions searching for rest. But finding none, it says, 'I shall return to my home from which I came.' But upon returning, it finds it swept clean and put in order. Then it goes and brings back seven other spirits, more wicked than itself, who move in and dwell there. And the last condition of that man is worse than the first."

Today we have a solemn warning about the power of Satan, Beelzebul. And even here when he's driven out, he'll come back and infest that person again if he doesn't turn to God. If he's not filled up with the Holy Spirit, he's prey once again for Satan. And it speaks of our ongoing need for conversion, for repentance, a continual battle that we have to do, even after baptism and belief and faith, coming to faith. It's this struggle to cling to God. And we see that in our own spiritual lives and throughout history. And today, I love this image that Luke uses of the strong man, Satan being the strong man. Jesus, though, is the one stronger. So Jesus says, if it is by the finger of God that I drive out demons, then the kingdom of God has come upon you. When a strong man fully armed guards his palace, his possessions are safe. But when one stronger, then he attacks and overcomes them, he takes away the armor on which he relied and distributes the spoils. So Satan is strong, and he has us bound in bondage, in a sense, captive. But Jesus is the one stronger. He can despoil him. He can plunder Satan's goods. And by the finger of God, this expression refers to the Holy Spirit. We see way back in Exodus 8:19, when the Pharaoh's magicians are working signs and Moses and Aaron are doing their signs, the magicians exclaim that this is the finger of God, like their power. Matthew's version, this is Luke, in Matthew's version, he doesn't use the phrase finger of God, he says the Holy Spirit explicitly.

Explicitly. And then we know in the Old Testament, the stone tablets, the Ten Commandments, were written, we're told that phrase, by the finger of God. And the beautiful part of that is in the New Covenant, his gift of the Holy Spirit, he writes on our hearts this new law, this gift of the Holy Spirit that we're given, that he will dwell in us and strengthen us. So how is Satan a strong man? How are we held captive? And it's through sin. He works at us and tempts us to sin. When we commit sin, in a sense, we become his possession. We see that in Eden, right? He's tempting Eve, has this conversation with her, tries to entice her, right, to commit sin, to take the fruit of the tree, the knowledge of good and evil. So demons can tempt us by influencing what we imagine, feel, consider, but they can't force our free consent. We still have free will. We still have this freedom. We have to make a choice. They can tempt us through the imagination. A demon can stir up images drawn from previous sense experiences, bringing something attractive or upsetting before our attention. He can tempt us through the passions. Demons can arouse desires or anger, making a sinful response feel especially appealing or urgent. We can almost take delight in it. We get a rush. We're going to get our pound of flesh. We're all worked up, seeking drama sometimes in life, right? He can tempt us through persuasion and deception. They can encourage us to regard something sinful as desirable, pleasure, relief, revenge, or apparent advantage. And today, I think we very commonly see this misrepresentation of freedom. The world, the flesh, presents freedom as license to do whatever we want, this absolute freedom. But freedom is given to us, a power given to us to do the right thing. And when we choose and we live in the truth and live morally, a moral truth, we grow in freedom. You know, he'll tempt us to, like, this will set us free. Right? That happened in the garden. You know, did God say you can't eat from any of the trees? No, just one. Just don't make the law. You don't come up with the moral law. We're obedient to it. Isn't it good if we have all these choices and that we can decide what's good for us? No, there's a natural moral law that comes from God himself that we are to live by. When we do that, we experience freedom. We experience human flourishing. And it's good to remember, too, that not every temptation is from the devil. We still have a fallen world that tempts us, and our own flesh has a tendency to sin. Jesus tells us, though, in John chapter 8, 34, truly, truly, I say to you, everyone who commits sin is a slave to sin. So that's how Satan gets us, by getting us, tempting us to sin. We become captive, enslaved. In a sense, he has a power over us. But he's not sovereign. He's a creature. He's an angelic creature who's finite. Jesus is sovereign. He is the one stronger. He can free us. And yet we're still in this monumental struggle. Gaudium et Spes, Vatican II document on the modern world, the church in the modern world, says that for a monumental struggle against the powers of darkness pervades the whole history of man. You know, that's the great drama. And Christians get that. And we put that in our literature, in our art, and it's compelling. That's the real struggle. Are we going to be victorious in that realm of sin and even death by embracing Christ to have eternal life, everlasting life? Gaudium et Spes continues, the battle was joined from the very origins of the world and will continue until the last day, as the Lord has attested. Caught in this conflict, man is obliged to wrestle constantly.

constantly if he is to cling to what is good, nor can he achieve his own integrity without great efforts and the help of God's grace. To wrestle constantly. To me, that's kind of liberating to know that, because if you're wrestling in your spiritual life, if maybe you're, and some of us have fight maybe different degrees or fight personal sin, but that's to be expected. There's some battle that's going to be raging on, you know, in our spiritual lives in some way, either maybe personal sin or against evil in our life present to us. This is the time for battle. You know, this is the time for merit. This is the time where we lay down our lives in following Christ. The Catechism is speaking about original sin. It says, by our first parent's sin, the devil has acquired a certain domination over man, even though man remains free. Original sin entails, and it quotes the Council of Trent, captivity under the power of him who thenceforth had the power of death, that is the devil. And he's got that sin and death entered the world through sin. And we see in the history of man where those who have totalitarian dictatorships, you know, corrupt rulers and things have plied that fear of death to manipulate people. And we, it's in our nature, obviously, we fear death. And Satan can use that against us. Hebrews 2:14 says, since therefore the children share in flesh and blood, he himself likewise partook of the same nature, that through death he might destroy him who has the power of death, that is the devil, and deliver all those who through fear of death were subject to lifelong bondage. So Jesus destroys sin and death. He offers us everlasting life and gives us that freedom. So today in the Gospels, he's casting out demons, and he's showing that God's kingdom has arrived, that Satan is overcome, that on the cross, he will defeat him, will defeat Satan, and crush the head of the serpent, right? It's the place of the skull, Golgotha. He crushed the place where he crushes that the serpent's head prophesied in Genesis 3:15. So he does these particular signs that anticipates his definitive victory yet to come. Because not everybody is cured at the time of Christ, not everybody is exorcised, it's still there. But there's this coming victory that he's going to achieve for us that will be fully realized in his second coming. So he frees people from sin. He's come to offer us that forgiveness of sins. He shows his love for us in these signs and miracles. But he's showing these signs that the kingdom is fully, it's established. The fullness is definitively set at Calvary. But so these are glimpses of that kingdom that will live for all eternity, God willing, without suffering, without the influence of Satan, without this constant battle and struggle. So Satan can tempt and harm us in a sense, but he's not sovereign. Jesus has defeated him, and he enables our resistance to this day by his grace and the working of the Holy Spirit. So the strong man, Satan's dominion is only apparent. It's overcome by the kingdom, and he performs these signs to demonstrate his victories, his victory over that. And we see in the gospel, in Mark's gospel, the first words of Jesus is this proclamation of the kingdom. He says, the time is fulfilled and the kingdom of God is at hand. Repent and believe in the gospel. So that repentance, that turning from sin, is intrinsically linked to the gospel. Right after that, he sees Simon and Andrew. He calls to them, follow me, I will make you fishers of men. And this is the essence of that kingdom, repentance and faith.

It's a call that one renounces evil and gains salvation. That is the forgiveness of sins and the gift of new life. This call to conversion continues to resound in the life of Christians. It's the second conversion, too. The Catechism speaks of this uninterrupted task for conversion, that the Church, clasping sinners to her bosom, is at once holy and always in need of purification, and follows constantly the path of penance and renewal. The second conversion, this ongoing, continuing one, applies to us all. And it's this command of the Church to repent. And I say this because I think it's so sinister today when we dismiss sin. We don't want to focus on it. We focus on Jesus, his victory. It's by grace that we share in that victory. We're following him. We keep our eyes on him. But to act like sin isn't absolutely devastating and the real enemy to our life is misleading, right, to say the least. And our world dresses it up as no big deal. But yet, the Church is teaching that mortal sin, this is a sin of grievous matter, that we have sufficient reflection, we know it's wrong, and then we give this full consent, this deliberate consent of the will to commit this act, this sin, it deprives us of grace. We lose sanctifying grace, the very life of God in us. It kills charity. It kills our friendship with God. It's serious enough that we're turning away from him, and we're leaving this call of repentance and faith, you know, to cling to him. Venial sin lessens, you know, makes us weak, but it doesn't completely kill off this life of grace or this charity. It weakens charity. And all sin will encourage more sin. So some of the effects of sin, it darkens the intellect, causes blindness. We start to rationalize sin. We act less and less on principle, just more on feelings and passions. It weakens the will, it becomes a habit, it hardens the heart, dulling the conscience. We lose sensitivity to sin. We start to say, well, no, it's no big deal, right? And then without the practice life of grace, without the practice of our religion, you know, those things we do repeatedly, we are more vulnerable. That's the greatest thing we can do in avoiding sin is stay in that life of grace, to do the religious practices, to have a daily prayer life, to be in connection, communion with others, the fellowship of believers. Of course, to go to confession, especially if we're in serious sin. Sin, repeated sin, makes us attached. It gives us this disordered attachment to sin. And then, of course, in serious sin, mortal sin, we've lost this ability to merit grace. Now, he's always going to give us grace. He's always calling us back. We always have that grace of conversion. But we're really kind of dead in the water there. So we want to get out of the state of mortal sin. And then finally, there's the danger of final impenitence, that we stay in this rut. Some of my most beautiful experiences as a priest is to hear people's confessions at the end of their life. Sometimes in a hospital, you know, hearing a confession where they've been away a long time. I just feel like the power of God's grace working here is breaking through that. The guy shows some kind of opening to that grace into his life. So the call we have is to repent and believe in the gospel, to repent and have faith. And that faith is, first of all, a personal adherence to God, that we've encountered him in some way, we're given grace to respond, and we cling to him first. And we must change our life to do that, right? I need to let go of the disordered stuff, my attachments to sin and stuff and the world and all that, and cling to him in faith. That's why the two

two go together. Repentance is the total yes that we're giving to God to conform our life to the gospel. By personal faith, we're clinging to him. We're entrusting our life to him. Pope Benedict would say that repentance means entrusting ourselves to Christ, whom he identifies as the living and personal gospel. He states that Christ himself is the goal and deepest meaning of conversion. Consequently, repentance is not merely an ethical decision, but a choice of faith. It's linked intrinsically to faith that brings us into intimate communion with Christ. He would write in a general audience in 2010, "To repent and believe in the gospel are not two different things, or in some way only juxtaposed, but express the same reality. Repentance is the total yes of those who consign their whole life to the gospel, responding freely to Christ, who first offers himself to mankind as the way, the truth, and the life, as the only one who sets us free and saves us. Not two different things, but express the same reality." And as Catholics, we have the beautiful practice, we can go frequently to confession. You don't have to wait till you have a mortal sin. We confess venial sins. We have that habit of repentance. Telling somebody else about it breaks away the shame that we can carry about it. We feel liberated. But that habit of repentance, and we keep doing that, and we can quickly get up again if we fall in some way. God is a good God. He's left a way for us to come back to him. He's sovereign over the enemy. He's more powerful. We just have to turn to him and let him win that victory in us.

0: Let us offer our petitions to the Lord, who looks down on us and knows all our needs, for he gives peace to those who trust in him.
1: For our Holy Father, that he bear witness to the marvelous things God has done in spirit and in truth. We pray to the Lord.
0: Lord, hear our prayer.
1: In thanksgiving for the sacrament of confession, the tribunal of God's merciful love, we pray to the Lord.
0: Lord, hear our prayer.
1: That atheists, agnostics, and those whose faith is lukewarm will accept the grace of conversion and the light of truth. We pray to the Lord.
0: Lord, hear our prayer.
1: For all the faithful departed, that having carried the cross of Christ, they may enjoy eternal life. We pray to the Lord.
0: Lord, hear our prayer. Almighty, ever-living God, whose love surpasses all that we ask or deserve, open for us the treasures of your mercy. Forgive us all that weighs on our conscience and grant us more even than we dare to ask, through Christ our Lord.
1: Amen.

0: pray, brethren, that my sacrifice and yours may be acceptable to God, the Almighty Father.
1: Accept the sacrifice at your hands for the praise and glory of his name, for our good and the good of all his holy church.
0: Accept, O Lord, we pray, the sacrifices instituted by your commands, and through the sacred mysteries which we celebrate with dutiful service, graciously complete the sanctifying work by which you are pleased to redeem us through Christ our Lord.
2: Amen.

It is truly right and just, our duty and our salvation, always and everywhere to give you thanks. Lord, Holy Father, almighty and eternal God, through Christ our Lord. His death we celebrate in love, his resurrection we confess with living faith, and his coming in glory we await with unwavering hope. And so with all the angels and saints we praise you as without end we acclaim.

You are indeed holy, O Lord, the fount of all holiness. Make holy, therefore, these gifts, we pray, by sending down your Spirit upon them like the dewfall, so that they may become for us the body and blood of our Lord Jesus Christ. At the time he was betrayed and entered willingly into his passion, he took bread and, giving thanks, broke it and gave it to his disciples, saying, "Take this, all of you, and eat of it, for this is my body, which will be given up for you."

In a similar way, when supper was ended, he took the chalice, and once more giving thanks, he gave it to his disciples, saying, "Take this, all of you, and drink from it, for this is the chalice of my blood, the blood of the new and eternal covenant, which will be poured out for you and for many for the forgiveness of sins. Do this in memory of me."

Therefore, as we celebrate the memorial of his death and resurrection, we offer you, Lord, the bread of life and the chalice of salvation, giving thanks that you have held us worthy to be in your presence and minister to you. Humbly we pray that, partaking of the body and blood of Christ, we may be gathered into one by the Holy Spirit. Remember, Lord, your church spread throughout the world and bring her to the fullness of charity, together with Leo, our Pope, and Stephen, our Bishop, and all the clergy. Remember also our brothers and sisters who have fallen asleep in the hope of the resurrection, and all who have died in your mercy. Welcome them into the light of your face. Have mercy on us all, we pray, that with the Blessed Virgin Mary, Mother of God, with Blessed Joseph, her spouse, with the blessed apostles, and all the saints who have pleased you throughout the ages, we may merit to be co-heirs to eternal life, and may praise and glorify you through your Son, Jesus Christ. Per ipsum ecum ipso et in ipso, est tibi Deo Patri omnipotenti, en unitate Spiritu Sancti, omnis honor et gloria,

0: The Lord is good to those who hope in him, to the soul that seeks him.
1: For those who cannot now receive Jesus in the Blessed Sacrament, we offer the following prayer. I believe that you, O Jesus, are in the most holy sacrament. I love you and desire you. 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Amen.

0: Grant us, Almighty God, that we may be refreshed and nourished by the sacrament which we have received, so as to be transformed into what we consume through Christ our Lord.
1: Amen.
0: The Lord be with you.
2: Bow down for the blessing.
0: Hasten to the aid of your faithful people who call upon you, O Lord, we pray, and graciously give strength in their human weakness, so that being dedicated to you in complete sincerity, they may find gladness in your remedies, both now and the life to come, through Christ our Lord.
1: Amen.
0: And may the blessing of Almighty God, the Father, and the Son, and the Holy Spirit come down on you and remain with you forever.
1: Amen.
2: Go forth, the Mass is ended.
0: Thanks be to God.

Prayer for vocations. God our Father, who wills that all men be saved and come to the knowledge of your truth, we beg you to send laborers into your harvest and grant them grace to speak your word with all boldness, so that your word may spread and be glorified, and all nations may know you, the only God, and him whom you have sent, Jesus Christ, your Son, our Lord. Amen. Our Lady, Queen of the Americas, Mary, Mother of the Franciscan Missionaries of the Eternal Word, pray for us.

O God, come to my aid. O Lord, make haste to help me. Glory be to the Father, and to the Son, and to the Holy Spirit, as it was in the beginning, is now, and ever shall be, world without end.

Without end. Amen. The first salutation. Through the intercession of Saint Michael and the celestial choir of Seraphim, may it please God to make us worthy to receive into our hearts the fire of his perfect charity. Amen. Our Father who art in heaven, hallowed be thy name. Thy kingdom come, thy will be done on earth as it is in heaven. Give us this day our daily bread, and forgive us our trespasses as we forgive those who trespass against us. And lead us not into temptation, but deliver us from evil. Amen. Hail Mary, full of grace, the Lord is with thee. Blessed art thou amongst women, and blessed is the fruit of thy womb, Jesus. Holy Mary, Mother of God, pray for us sinners now and at the hour of our death. Amen. Hail Mary, full of grace, the Lord is with thee. Blessed art thou among women, and blessed is the fruit of thy womb, Jesus. Holy Mary, Mother of God, pray for us sinners, now and at the hour of our death. Amen. Hail Mary, full of grace, the Lord is with thee. Blessed art thou among women, and blessed is the fruit of thy womb, Jesus. Holy Mary, Mother of God, pray for us sinners now and at the hour of our death. Amen. The second salutation. Through the intercession of Saint Michael and the celestial choir of cherubim, may God grant us the grace to abandon the ways of sin and follow the path of Christian perfection. Amen. Our Father, who art in heaven, hallowed be thy name. Thy kingdom come, thy will be done on earth as it is in heaven. Give us this day our daily bread, and forgive us our trespasses, as we forgive those who trespass against us. And lead us not into temptation, but deliver us from evil. Amen. Hail Mary, full of grace, the Lord is with thee. Blessed art thou amongst women, and blessed is the fruit of thy womb, Jesus. Holy Mary, Mother of God, pray for us sinners, now and at the hour of our death. Amen. Hail Mary, full of grace, the Lord is with thee. Blessed art thou among women, and blessed is the fruit of thy womb, Jesus. Holy Mary, Mother of God, pray for us sinners now and at the hour of our death. Amen. Hail Mary, full of grace, the Lord is with thee. Blessed art thou amongst women, and blessed is the fruit of thy womb, Jesus. Holy Mary, Mother of God, pray for us sinners now and at the hour of our death. Amen. The third salutation. Through the intercession of Saint Michael and the celestial choir of thrones, may it please God to infuse into our hearts a true and earnest spirit of humility. Amen. Our Father, who art in heaven, hallowed be thy name. Thy kingdom come, thy will be done, on earth as it is in heaven. Give us this day our daily bread, and forgive us our

trespasses as we forgive those who trespass against us. And lead us not into temptation, but deliver us from evil. Amen. Hail Mary, full of grace, the Lord is with thee. Blessed art thou amongst women, and blessed is the fruit of thy womb, Jesus. Holy Mary, Mother of God, pray for us sinners, now and at the hour of our death. Amen. Hail Mary, full of grace, the Lord is with thee. Blessed art thou among women, and blessed is the fruit of thy womb, Jesus. Holy Mary, Mother of God, pray for us sinners now and at the hour of our death. Amen. Hail Mary, full of grace, the Lord is with thee. Blessed art thou amongst women, and blessed is the fruit of thy womb, Jesus. Holy Mary, Mother of God, pray for us sinners now and at the hour of our death. Amen. Fourth salutation. Through the intercession of Saint Michael and the celestial choir of dominations, may it please God to grant us the grace to have dominion over our senses and to correct our depraved passion. Amen. Our Father, who art in heaven, hallowed be thy name. Thy kingdom come, thy will be done on earth as it is in heaven. Give us this day our daily bread, and forgive us our trespasses, as we forgive those who trespass against us. And lead us not into temptation, but deliver us from evil. Amen. Hail Mary, full of grace, the Lord is with thee. Blessed art thou amongst women, and blessed is the fruit of thy womb, Jesus. Holy Mary, Mother of God, pray for us sinners now and at the hour of our death. Amen. Hail Mary, full of grace, the Lord is with thee. Blessed art thou among women, and blessed is the fruit of thy womb, Jesus. Holy Mary, Mother of God, pray for us sinners now and at the hour of our death. Amen. Hail Mary, full of grace, the Lord is with thee. Blessed art thou among women, and blessed is the fruit of thy womb, Jesus. Holy Mary, Mother of God, pray for us sinners now and at the hour of our death. Amen. The fifth salutation. Through the intercession of Saint Michael and the celestial choir of virtues, may our Lord keep us from falling into temptation and deliver us from evil. Amen. Our Father, who art in heaven, hallowed be thy name. Thy kingdom come. Thy will be done on earth as it is in heaven. Give us this day our daily bread, and forgive us our trespasses, as we forgive those who trespass against us. And lead us not into temptation, but deliver us from evil. Amen. Hail Mary, full of grace, the Lord is with thee. Blessed art thou amongst women, and blessed is the fruit of thy womb, Jesus. Holy Mary, Mother of God, pray for us sinners now and at the hour of our death. Amen. Hail Mary, full of grace, the Lord is with thee. Blessed art thou amongst women.

women, and blessed is the fruit of thy womb, Jesus. Holy Mary, Mother of God, pray for us sinners, now and at the hour of our death. Amen. Hail Mary, full of grace, the Lord.

Mutation. Through the intercession of Saint Michael and the celestial choir of powers, may God vouchsafe to keep our souls from the wiles and the temptations of the devil. Amen. Our Father who art in heaven, hallowed be thy name. Thy kingdom come, thy will be done on earth as it is in heaven. Give us this day our daily bread, and forgive us our trespasses as we forgive those who trespass against us. And lead us not into temptation, but deliver us from evil. Amen. Hail Mary, full of grace, the Lord is with thee. Blessed art thou amongst women, and blessed is the fruit of thy womb, Jesus. Holy Mary, Mother of God, pray for us sinners, now and at the hour of our death. Amen. Hail Mary, full of grace, the Lord is with thee. Blessed art thou amongst women, and blessed is the fruit of thy womb, Jesus. Holy Mary, Mother of God, pray for us sinners now and in the hour of our death. Amen. Hail Mary, full of grace, the Lord is with thee. Blessed art thou amongst women, and blessed is the fruit of thy womb, Jesus. Holy Mary, Mother of God, pray for us sinners now and at the hour of our death. Amen. Seventh salutation. Through the intercession of Saint Michael and the celestial choir of principalities, may it please God to fill our hearts with the spirit of true and hearty obedience. Amen. Our Father, who art in heaven, hallowed be thy name. Thy kingdom come, thy will be done on earth as it is in heaven. Give us this day our daily bread, and forgive us our trespasses as we forgive those who trespass against us. And lead us not into temptation, but deliver us from evil. Amen. Hail Mary, full of grace, the Lord is with thee. Blessed art thou amongst women, and blessed is the fruit of thy womb, Jesus. Holy Mary, Mother of God, pray for us sinners, now and at the hour of our death. Amen. Hail Mary, full of grace, the Lord is with thee. Blessed art thou amongst women, and blessed is the fruit of thy womb, Jesus. Holy Mary, Mother of God, pray for us sinners, now and at the hour of our death. Amen. Hail Mary, full of grace, the Lord is with thee. Blessed art thou amongst women, and blessed is the fruit of thy womb, Jesus. Holy Mary, Mother of God, pray for us sinners, now and at the hour of our death. Amen. The eighth salutation. Through the intercession of Saint Michael and the celestial choir of archangels, may it please God to grant us the grace of perseverance in the faith and in all good works, that we may thereby be enabled to attain unto the glory of paradise. Amen. Our Father who art in heaven, hallowed be thy name. Thy kingdom come, thy will be done on earth as it is in heaven. Give us this day.

daily bread, and forgive us our trespasses, as we forgive those who trespass against us. And lead us not into temptation, but deliver us from evil. Amen. Hail Mary, full of grace, the Lord is with thee. Blessed art thou among women, and blessed is the fruit of thy womb, Jesus. Holy Mary, Mother of God, pray for us sinners now and at the hour of our death. Amen. Hail Mary, full of grace, the Lord is with thee. Blessed art thou amongst women, and blessed is the fruit of thy womb, Jesus. Holy Mary, Mother of God, pray for us sinners, now and at the hour of our death. Amen. Hail Mary, full of grace, the Lord is with thee. Blessed art thou amongst women, and blessed is the fruit of thy womb, Jesus. Holy Mary, Mother of God, pray for us sinners, now and at the hour of our death. Amen. The Ninth Salutation. Through the intercession of Saint Michael and the celestial choir of angels, may God vouchsafe to grant that they may protect us during life, and after death may lead us into the everlasting glory of heaven. Amen. Our Father, who art in heaven, hallowed be thy name. Thy kingdom come, thy will be done on earth as it is in heaven. Give us this day our daily bread, and forgive us our trespasses as we forgive those who trespass against us. And lead us not into temptation, but deliver us from evil. Amen. Hail Mary, full of grace, the Lord is with thee. Blessed art thou among women, and blessed is the fruit of thy womb, Jesus. Holy Mary, Mother of God, pray for us sinners, now and at the hour of our death. Amen. Hail Mary, full of grace, the Lord is with thee. Blessed art thou amongst women, and blessed is the fruit of thy womb, Jesus. Holy Mary, Mother of God, pray for us sinners, now and at the hour of our death. Amen. Hail Mary, full of grace, the Lord is with thee. Blessed art thou amongst women, and blessed is the fruit of thy womb, Jesus. Holy Mary, Mother of God, pray for us sinners now and at the hour of our death. Amen. In honor of Saint Michael. Our Father, who art in heaven, hallowed be thy name. Thy kingdom come, thy will be done on earth as it is in heaven. Give us this day our daily bread, and forgive us our trespasses, as we forgive those who trespass against us. And lead us not into temptation, but deliver us from evil. Amen. In honor of Saint Gabriel. Our Father, who art in heaven, hallowed be thy name. Thy kingdom come, thy will be done on earth as it is in heaven. Give us this day our daily bread, and forgive us our trespasses as we forgive those who trespass against us. And lead us not into temptation, but deliver us from evil. Amen. In honor of Saint Raphael.

Our Father who art in heaven, hallowed be thy name. Thy kingdom come, thy will be done on earth as it is in heaven. Give us this day our daily bread, and forgive us our trespasses, as we forgive those who trespass against us. And lead us not into temptation, but deliver us from evil. Amen. In honor of our own guardian angel. Our Father, who art in heaven, hallowed be thy name. Thy kingdom come, thy will be done, on earth as it is in heaven. Give us this day our daily bread, and forgive us our trespasses, as we forgive those who trespass against us. And lead us not into temptation, but deliver us from evil. Amen. Saint Michael, glorious Prince, chief and champion of the heavenly hosts, guardian of the souls of men, conqueror of the rebellious angels, steward of the palace of God under our divine King Jesus Christ, our worthy leader, endowed with superhuman excellence and virtue, vouchsafed to free us from all evil, who with full confidence have recourse to thee, and by thy incomparable protection enable us to make progress every day in the faithful service of our God. Amen. Let us pray. Pray for us, most blessed Michael, Prince of the Church of Jesus Christ, that we may be made worthy of his promises. Almighty and eternal God, who in thine own marvelous goodness and pity didst forelay common salvation of men, choose thy glorious Archangel Michael to be the Prince of thy Church. Make us worthy, we pray thee, to be delivered by his beneficent protection from all our enemies, that at the hour of our death none of them may approach to harm us. Rather, do thou vouchsafe unto us that by the same Archangel Michael we may be introduced into the presence of thy most high and divine majesty. Through the merits of the same Jesus Christ, our Lord. Amen.

In the city named for St. Francis of Assisi, the faithful gather to celebrate their spiritual heritage and renew their commitment to the gospel. Experience resounding sacred music and reverend liturgy as EWTN takes you to Mission Dolores Basilica for the solemn pontifical Latin Mass on the 250th anniversary of the founding of San Francisco, here on the Global Catholic Network, EWTN. Look who's stopping by at home with Jim and Joy. Next time, author Catherine Moran shares reflections and spiritual lessons from Fatima's St. Jacinta and St. Lucia. At home with Jim and Joy.

The year 354 AD. Aurelius Augustinus Hipponensis is born in North Africa. Intellectually gifted and in search of truth, he is introduced to Manichaeism, a false religion combining paganism, Gnosticism, and Christianity. Manichaean beliefs dull his conscience and enable an immoral lifestyle, marked by excessive drinking and a non-marital relationship. At the young age of 20, the young Augustine, as he is known, finishes his academic studies in Carthage and becomes a professor of rhetoric. Inner turmoil drives him to Milan, where he meets Ambrose, Bishop of Milan. The Christian content and rhetorical brilliance of Ambrose's sermons amaze and deeply impress Augustine. In 386 AD, Augustine converts to Christianity, aided by his mother Monica's unceasing prayers. In 391 AD, he is ordained a priest and later elected Bishop of Hippo. Among Augustine's numerous works, his Confessions and the City of God are the best known. Augustine dies in 430 and is canonized in 1303. He is one of the fathers of the Western Church and known as the Doctor of Grace, since the grace of God freed him from sinfulness and led him to truth and virtue. Augustine connects the reality of original sin with his life experience, teaching that without the grace of God, fallen man cannot save himself on his own.

Lord God. We praise and bless you. We ask that you give each one of us tonight, those that are listening and those that are not, the people all over the world of every nation, a sense of the necessity of unity, first with you, Lord Father, and then with each other. We ask that Mary, our mother, be with us tonight, her soul so pure, so holy, the soul that always said yes to God, had a unity beyond compare. Give us that grace. Amen.

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1: How the dust is settling after a fierce debate in Michigan. Live stream execution. The USCCB weighs in after a shocking announcement from the Department of War. Category 3, the latest from the Gulf as Hurricane Isaias storms toward mainland USA. Plus, 3 days in, what we learned today about the ongoing meeting at the Vatican between the Pope and church leaders across the globe. 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
1: Thank you for being with us on the feast day of St. John Henry Newman, patron of Catholic education. Our top story tonight, Catholic bishops criticize the federal government's plans to broadcast an execution. The death penalty case is drawing widespread attention. Tonight, President Donald Trump is also weighing in. He spoke several times about crime and punishment during an event designed to honor Christopher Columbus. White House correspondent Owen Jensen reports.
5: Veronica, President Donald Trump, who supports capital punishment, has declared that final justice is going to be delivered to an evil killer. Only this time, the broader public

0: will be able to view it. And tonight, Catholic leaders are pushing back hard on that.
1: The Pentagon confirms the firing squad execution of Fort Hood shooter Nedal Hassan will be live-streamed. The announcement echoes Secretary Hegseth's promise that the execution would be public.
2: It was a radical Islamist attack in uniform inside the ranks, and so he's going to get a firing squad of soldiers, as it should be. And we'll make sure that people are able to watch it, that it's public, because people need to understand that this is there's serious consequences for these types of things.
1: Hassan was convicted of killing 13 people and injuring 32 others in a shooting at the military base back in 2009.
3: Well, today you can do almost anything, nothing happens. But we're changing that, you see that. In fact, we're giving a man the death penalty who killed 14 soldiers a couple of years ago. Death penalty through firing squad. And he deserves it. Killed and wounded many, many people, a maniac.
1: Catholic bishops strongly denounce and condemn the planned live streaming, writing, "Our God is the God of life. In no way can Hassan's actions be condoned, but this decision is a barbaric promotion of a culture of death and must be reconsidered." Adding, "The public execution, even of one who has done grave harm, will only further undermine the moral fabric of our nation and be a blight on the conscience of its people." Still, Secretary Hegseth confirms the punishment will proceed on December 3rd.
2: No brainer. Execution by firing squad. Army major betrays his country, radical Islamist, kills a bunch of Americans at Fort Hood. Of course we're going to do it at Fort Hood. We're going to do it on a Thursday. We're going to do it at 1 o'clock, which is when he did it. And it's going to be soldiers with rifles executing the firing squad. The worst
1: terrorist attack. Vice President J.D. Vance, a convert to the Catholic Church, told reporters he would not watch the live stream, and he cast doubt on whether the live stream would happen. In addition, he says Hassan's crimes should not be forgotten.
4: So whatever the controversy is about the method of the execution, I hope that people don't forget that this is a guy who brutally murdered a lot of innocent people.
0: Catholic teaching opposes the death penalty, calling it inadmissible. And tonight, the president of the U.S. Conference of Catholic Bishops says he is praying that, quote, "we as a nation may always choose life, even in the most trying times and circumstances." At the White House, Owen Jensen, EWTN News Nightly.
5: Midterm elections are just weeks away, and control of the U.S. Senate hangs in the balance. Michigan Senate candidates Republican Mike Rogers and Democrat Abdul El Sayed met last night in their first debate, and it was anything but friendly. Instead of debating issues, the pair dished out personal insults at each other, including corporate influence, President Trump, and even their families. When asked about support for Israel, Rogers, a former congressman, accused El Sayed, a doctor, of taking funds from terrorist groups.
6: His biggest funders are from a group that supports the Muslim Brotherhood. He gets money from people who support openly Hamas, Hezbollah, Al-Qaeda. His family was even included in those discussions.
5: El Sayed countered that domestic policies outweigh foreign aid.
7: I want our tax dollars spent here to provide schools here. And by here, I mean Michigan, not Florida. I want to make sure we've got good schools here and healthcare here. I want to make sure that we are taking care of people here. That is my priority.
5: They got into it over political motivations for their campaigns.
7: The only thing he cares about is his power. And going back one more time through the revolving door to make what, $14 million you made?
6: All right. You know, I can't let that stand. I mean, let me just tell you this. I won't let this stand from a guy who is taking corporate PAC money. He snuck
5: The two also clashed over ICE enforcement and immigration.
7: ICE right now is not about immigration enforcement. ICE is about terrorizing our streets. He talked about what happened in Minneapolis. I went there. He said it was probably not right. I mean, definitely not right. They killed two people.
6: He has called for open borders, decriminalizing crossing the border, giving illegals identification, and allowing them on Medicare. You can't get a worse plan than what you hear from Abdul. Go to stopabdul.com. Every one of his deleted tweets and videos are there.
8: 15 seconds, doctor.
6: Very educational.
7: That's awesome. Good for you.
5: On the war in Iran, El Sayed accuses Rogers of being a yes man.
7: The whole time, my opponent backstopped it. Win, win, win. Are you winning? Are we winning? Is anyone actually winning? That's the kind of policy you're going to get from a guy who wants to be a sock puppet for the Trump administration. No thinking, no thought. Whatever Donald Trump says, jump. He says, how high?
6: He can't condemn a terrorist act that happened on our soil in the state of Michigan. He can't bring himself to condemn.
7: I did condemn it. And you know.

0: you did not.
1: And disagreements on the use of flock cameras by law enforcement got personal.
2: Why would that bother you?
0: Well, if you have someone in your family that might be on the watch list.
3: Are you going to go ahead and say that go ahead and say it.
0: No, I'm going to say, did you not have family?
3: You've been tiptoeing around the whole time. Just say it.
0: No,
3: say
0: I haven't been tiptoeing.
3: Go ahead and say it. Do you know why? Do you know why? Because of your policies. Because of your policies.
0: That's so wrong.
3: That literally used surveillance. Use surveillance. So I'm just saying, if you want to come out and say something, go ahead and say it.
0: No, well, let's do this. Let's open up this can of worms.
4: I'll give you an...
0: I'll tell you what my mother did. She was a small...
3: You go after my mom?
0: I'm not going after your mom.
3: That's exactly what
0: your mom was working at, I was going after that organization that was indicted for funneling money to Al-Qaeda.
3: Look,
0: that's your mom. My mom worked at a local chamber of commerce.
1: Rogers and El-Sayed meet for their final debate next week. Polls have consistently shown El-Sayed with a small lead. More than $200 million has been spent on the race, putting it on track to be the most expensive in the state's history.
5: New York City police have released body camera footage showing their response to a shooting involving ICE. This was the scene in New York yesterday. ICE agents shot a 28-year-old Dominican man who was driving with a 5-year-old boy in the car. Authorities say the officers believe their lives were in danger. The man survived the shooting and is now in custody. The child was unharmed. People along the Gulf Coast are gearing up for the arrival of Hurricane Isaias, a Category 3 storm. As the wind and rain started to pick up in Florida, residents filled sandbags to protect their homes from flooding. In Alabama, long lines formed at gas stations for both vehicles and generators. Fuel isn't the only item in short supply. People are also buying up water and food, as well as lumber, to board up their homes. Joining us now is Kevin Schneider, a meteorologist with Weather Nation. Kevin, what will happen with the hurricane over the next few days?
6: Yeah, not a lot's really changed with the forecast for the most part. We're still expecting some big-time storm surge, potentially some big-end winds as well. But there's a tornado threat with this as we get into the next couple of days in parts of the southeast. Again, storm surge is the thing to be worried about, though, if you're right along the coast. But this could be something that affects a lot of folks inland as well. As far as those power outages go, it could be fairly long in duration. If you're right along the coast, that's where the wind's going to be the highest as we look at some of those tropical alerts, hurricane warnings out there in that kind of reddish shade. That includes Mobile back through Pensacola, Panama City. But notice how far inland some of this goes. This is going to be a fairly fast-moving storm system, and that means it can hold some of those winds with it even as it makes its way in places like the Mid-South and places up toward Nashville, getting pretty breezy as we get into tomorrow. As far as that storm surge goes, the worst is going to be close to where this thing makes landfall. That's where we could be approaching 9 feet in some instances. Biggest concern, though, for most folks is going to be the inland flooding. And we're talking about flooding from heavy rainfall. That could be on the order of 6 to 9 inches. Some local amounts could certainly surpass that as we get into tonight into tomorrow, as we kick off this weekend. So here's how it could unfold. And again, it's going to look a little bit different when it makes landfall compared to where it's going to be at as we get into your Saturday. Saturday afternoon, going to be watching that tornado threat ramp up. Could be places like Atlanta back through Georgia and the Carolinas that we're most concerned about, that we could see that tornado potential. Tonight, as this thing makes its way on shore, again, got to watch those outer bands. But this has been a little bit of a wild year. A strong El Nino has kept the Atlantic fairly quiet. And of course, as luck would have it, we have our first hurricane, the latest on record since satellite era started. We got Isaias out there. So again, we've got an interesting setup, a lot to watch as we get into tonight.
5: So many people are tracking this. Kevin, thanks so much. Today, the Nobel Committee announced the 2026 Nobel Peace Prize winner. The prize has been awarded to Navi Pillay, a South African human rights lawyer and former UN High Commissioner for Human Rights. As a judge at the Rwanda Genocide Tribunal, she helped establish that rape and sexual violence can constitute acts of genocide. She also led a UN inquiry into alleged human rights violations in Gaza. Joining me now is Dr. Marianne Cusimano-Love, Associate Professor of International Relations of the Politics Department at the Catholic University of America. Welcome back to the show.
7: Thank you for having me.
5: From your perspective, what was it about Navi Pillay's work that stood out to the Nobel Committee?

0: committee and led them to this decision.
1: She's really a pioneer in human rights and international law. She stands in a long line of people from South Africa, from Archbishop Desmond Tutu to Nelson Mandela to today, of individuals standing up to protect human rights, defend human rights, and to protect international law. So she's was the first woman to ever have a legal practice under apartheid in South Africa. So what a firebrand to be able to stand up in the 1960s as a woman and as a lawyer to establish her own practice.
0: Speaking about another area of her work, were you surprised by the choice even after she famously chaired the UN Commission of Inquiry that claimed Israel had committed genocide in Gaza, a finding Israel has rejected?
1: I'm not surprised because it's very difficult to weigh in on these genocide cases. And she sees her job as just being a lawyer. What do the facts lead us to? But many people don't understand what the law actually says. The 1948 Convention on Genocide is to prevent genocide. And it says that many people think that you have to have 6 million people killed, like the terrible atrocities of the Holocaust and World War II. But that's not what the law actually says. The law is to prevent genocide, to prevent attacks on peoples by their identity group. And it includes things like moving people, like preventing births. So it's not only killing of people. And so I think once you unpack what the law actually says and look into that, you can understand why these genocide cases are coming, not only in Gaza, but in cases like Myanmar, in cases like Rwanda, that she worked on those criminal cases in the former Yugoslavia.
0: Finally, what impact can a Nobel Peace Prize have on the behavior of governments or public opinion?
1: If you look at a number of Catholics who've won the Nobel Peace Prize, from Mairead Corrigan McGuire in Northern Ireland, you know, she won that prize in 1974, decades before the Good Friday Peace Accords were ever signed by governments. And it really legitimized that people could work for peace across sectarian lines in Northern Ireland and normalized this idea long before the governments kind of got in line. Often the Nobel Prize kind of is a front runner that happens often decades before governments may come around to these positions, but it's able to support the people working in the trenches and to educate the public about these activities, that peace is practical. And as Pope Leo says in Magnificat Humanitas, it's not utopian. It is a very practical possibility, and it's all of our calling as Catholics and Christians.
0: Dr. Marianne Cusumano-Love, thank you so much for coming on today, offering that historical context and, of course, talking about everyone trying to attain peace.
1: Thank you for inviting me.
0: Mike Ditka, who won NFL titles as a player and coach with the Chicago Bears, died earlier today. He was a lifelong Catholic and member of the Knights of Columbus. Nicknamed Iron Mike, his players on the Bears said Ditka went to Mass almost every day. He coached the team when it won the Super Bowl after the 1985 season with one of the most dominant performances in league history. As a player, he was a star tight end at Pitt and later led the Bears to the 1963 NFL Championship. In a statement, his family said, quote, Mike will be missed beyond measure and remembered forever. Mike Ditka was 86 years old. We have a lot more still to come on EWTN News Nightly. A rare look. We take you inside North Korea through the eyes of a woman who spent decades working there.

I am Archbishop Timothy Broglio, the Archbishop for the Military Services. And today, on Faith Matters, we're going to talk about the Sacrament of Penance. One of the first gifts that the risen Lord gave to the Church was the opportunity to have our sins forgiven. Remember, he came into the upper room, breathed on the apostles, and told them, "Receive the gift of the Holy Spirit. Whose sins you forgive, they are forgiven. Whose sins you retain, they are retained." And so the Lord invites us to this sacrament where we encounter the risen Lord in the person of the priest. We acknowledge our sinfulness. We receive absolution, that gift of forgiveness. And it is in that intimate dialogue that we experience the healing and the loving care of the Good Shepherd, who reaches out to us and offers us what we are incapable of giving ourselves, forgiveness with the Father who loves us and who wants us to draw close to Him. It is in that dialogue with the priest who stands in the person of Christ that we experience that lasting gift from the Lord Jesus.

0: glimpse inside North Korea through the eyes of a woman who spent nearly three decades working there. A new book out now shares the extraordinary story of Kathy Zellweger, who helped pioneer humanitarian work in North Korea from 1978 to 2006. She even shared her reports on the secretive nation with Pope John Paul II. The co-authors of Miss Kathy, Saving Lives in North Korea, Kathy Zellweger, a former Caritas Hong Kong North Korea director, and Mike Chinoy, a non-resident scholar at the 21st Century China Center and an award-winning journalist, join me now to discuss here in studio. Thank you both for coming in today.
1: Thanks very much.
2: Thank you so much.
0: Kathy, if we could start with you, your work led you to North Korea. What was that like to see firsthand what life was like on the ground?
2: It was, especially in the early years, a very difficult time because soon North Korea faced a famine after my first visit. And seeing a famine stays with me, with you forever and ever. I'd walk into a room with children all malnourished, and looking at them, I would know, well, when I come back the next time, are they still here? Probably not. And that, of course, also gave me a lot of drive to do something about it.
0: Mike, as a journalist, the images that you were sharing when you were working at CNN for that time, they stood as the first that the world had ever seen of what was happening. What was that like for you personally and professionally?
1: Well, professionally, it was a fantastic opportunity to go to a country that had been so off limits for so long. And personally, North Korea is a complex place. It's more than this kind of one-dimensional cartoon caricature that you get in so much of the media. And that, incidentally, is one of the things in our book, Miss Kathy, that we try to bring out the complexity and the shades of gray in North Korea. So I felt a big responsibility because at one point I was really one of the only foreign journalists able to go to North Korea to try and give a sense of the country beyond just the propaganda and the big state parades and so on, and give a little bit better sense of North Koreans as people.
0: Also, adding some humanity to it. And Kathy, you dealt with the church in North Korea as well as working with the Vatican. You even briefed at the time Pope St. John Paul II. What was that like, and what was his response to your reports?
2: Of course, it was quite moving to organize three trips of very senior Vatican officials to North Korea. I was very happy that there was an interest from the Holy Father to the situation, the famine situation. We, in fact, also got quite some money from Rome, the Vatican. And so it was moving. And I felt it gave, for me, another dimension to just dealing with the famine, see what was the church like. And of course, it's extremely difficult for the church there. There is not even a Catholic priest in North Korea. Occasionally visiting priest can read Mass on a Sunday. So it's a difficult journey.
0: Mike, why do you think it was so important to write the book now, and what's the response been?
1: The book is very different.

0: different from other books about North Korea. There's sort of two genres of North Korea books. One is about missile and nuclear diplomacy. Mm-hmm. The other is really defector accounts. But this book conveys, because Kathy's own access was so unprecedented, she went to every province, she got to towns and villages where foreigners were never allowed to go. It conveys a sense of North Koreans, ordinary North Koreans, what their lives are like, their hopes, their fears, their dreams, their ambitions, their frustrations, in a way that almost no other book does. And given the kind of the way that North Korea is addressed in so much of the public discussion, we felt this was an important contribution to sort of add a sense of breadth, of depth, and nuance to the depiction of the country.
1: Kathy, it was really unprecedented, the areas that you visited. What was it like? What did you rely on? Were you afraid?
2: There was basically nothing to be afraid of. I never felt threatened or anything in North Korea. Actually, our aid was really appreciated. And I think the more I could build up a relationship with local officials, the better the access grew, and so I could gradually move more and more places, and it became very obvious that the famine was really in the countryside, especially on the East Coast, where we have a lot of mountains and little arable land. And it wasn't on the farms, it was more in small cities, because the farmers had ways to get a bit more food than city people who had no garden or anything to produce food. I also started later on to call it a hidden famine, because it wasn't obvious. People were suffering at home. But what I would notice over the many trips I did, that adults became thinner and thinner and thinner, because they would give their rations to their children. But then the children also, when there were no more rations, then the children also suffered, and then we really had a full-blown famine. And we have no clear figures about how many people died during the famine. But luckily, the famine years are behind us, and things seem to look a bit better now. My last trip was in December 2019, just mm-hmm. before the border closed. And from people who have been back to Pyongyang recently, they say Pyongyang is now almost like any other Asian city. But the contrast between the capital and the rest of the country is, of course, still very, very stark.
1: Kathy and Mike, thank you so much for coming in today and, of course, sharing a snapshot into that historical content about what was happening. And we look forward to reading your book.
2: Thank you so much for having us.
0: Thanks a lot.
1: Up next on EWTN News Nightly, news from the meeting. As church leaders have been meeting with the Holy Father this week, we speak with two about how things are going so far.
3: The mission of Women of Grace is to transform the world one woman at a time. Women are imbued by God with certain characteristics that are intrinsic to their very nature that is necessary for the world today. Well, the program helps to further the mission because we present a variety of very educated guests, as well as individuals who have lived through various circumstances in their life. And so when people share their testimonies of God's interaction in their life, it is the greatest way that we can share hope, that we can invite an individual just by way of our story to enter into a relationship with Jesus Christ. God has given me a very rich and full life. Being a wife, being a mother, being a grandmother is a very important aspect to the work that I do. Jack and I are very intentional about our family life. We're both engaged in the apostolic work of EWTN, so I speak at conferences, I speak at retreats. I love being with the people of God. I am energized by the people of God. Put me in front of a group of people, and I am unleashed for the Lord. It's the only way I can explain it. I just get so into what the Holy Spirit is sharing.

0: showing me that this group of people needs to hear. I love meeting the people. I love greeting the people. I love praying with the people. I love embracing the people. I love the people of God because I see God in them. Wow, does it get any better than that?
1: O God, I hope with complete trust that you will give me, through the merits of Jesus Christ, all the necessary grace in this world and everlasting life in the world to come. For this is what you have promised, and you always keep your promises. Amen.
2: Bishops are gathering at the Vatican for the third day of a meeting marking 10 years of Amoris Laetitia. Their task is not so much to look back at the document, but rather to answer the question of how to promote, proclaim, and celebrate the Church's vision of marriage.
3: I think it does provide a very beautiful vision of the family. It's all based on the question of relationships, the building of good relationships. That's the foundation of good human life, let alone a good Christian life. So no, I think it's been very positively received in Australia and contributed well to lots of programs and different things in Australia about both pre-marriage and support for people after marriage.
4: One of the needs that was felt was that we would prepare the prospective spouses, just a few months. Now we realize the preparation must be a lifelong preparation.
2: We thank you for watching tonight. Remember, you can follow us on social media, Facebook, X, YouTube, and Instagram at EWTN News Nightly. I'm Veronica Dudo. Good night and God bless.
5: 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Next time, author Catherine Moran shares reflections and spiritual lessons from Fatima, St. Jacinta, and St. Lucia. 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
6: Our Lord Jesus prayed for the unity of the Church. This oneness in the truth has joined believers across time and space, forming the mystical body of Christ.
7: The body of Christ could refer to Jesus's physical body he still has in glory in heaven. The body of Christ could refer to the Eucharist, but the body of Christ also refers to the Church.
8: Father, I pray that they may be one as we are one, as you and I are one. This is the desire of Christ himself. So we can't simply set this aside. Divisions within the Church are contrary to the prayer of Christ himself.
9: The unity of the Church, it's not just an external juridical unity. It's a metaphysical unity with God by being incorporated as a member into Jesus' mystical body. So this unity is a matter of life and death.

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1: I think people get emotional and they want to see somebody else suffer for what somebody else suffered, but that's not what Jesus called us to do.
2: The debate is reignited over the death penalty after the botched lethal injection of Tennessee death row inmate Krista Pike. As questions arise over the torturous nature of the failed execution, we discuss Catholic Church teaching about capital punishment.
3: The love that I have for Soul keeps me going. I think that any mother who's lost a child will tell you the love just doesn't go because their child's gone.
2: A mourning Catholic mother who lost her teenage son to suicide speaks to us about protecting your children from emotional attachments to AI chatbots.
4: The Lord has been blessing thousands of people daily through this soup kitchen, aptly named the Lord's Diner, for nearly 25 years. I'm Alan Holdren here in downtown Wichita. That's story ahead.
2: And we're at the Lord's Diner, soon to have served 9 million meals. EWTN News In Depth starts now.